pick out the premises. See if you can't think, here's the conclusion. See if you can't find the logic of the Sadducees' position. Okay, starting in verse 23. Quote, the same day some Sadducees came to him saying there is no resurrection. Right? In the Sanhedrin, you had Sadducees and you had Pharisees. Pharisees were like Nicodemus, Joseph of Arimathea, who believed in immortality, who believed in the Messiah, believed in a resurrection, at least a general resurrection. And then you had the Sadducees, which is another sect of the Sanhedrin, who only accepted the first five books. That is, they only accepted the Pentateuch as divinely inspired. And the Sadducees did not believe in immortality of the soul. And I believe they did not, Sadducees did not believe in the existence of angels, I believe. Okay, so that's who's coming to debate him. Deniers of the resurrection and those who simply affirm the Pentateuch and nothing else. And so they say to him, teacher, back to the verses, teacher, Moses said, if a man dies childless, his brother shall marry the widow and raise up his children for his brother. Now, there were seven brothers among us. The first married and died childless, leaving the widow to his brother. The second did the same, and so also the third down to the seventh. So they've all married her. Last of all, the woman herself died. In the resurrection, then whose wife of the seven will she be? For all of them had married her. So how is this an argument? What's the reconstruction? Well, if we break down the argument, here's what the Sadducees are saying. Here are their premises. Premise one is, if a man dies having no son, his brother shall marry his wife and raise up the child for his brother. That's the law. So we don't want to deny that premise. Right? That's a solid premise. The law teaches that. Okay. Next premise, number two. There were seven brothers. That's just a fact. Okay, so that's a true statement. That's a true premise. Three, the first, having married a wife, died, and not having issue or not having children, left his wife to his brother. That's just another fact, which is true. Okay, so there were seven brothers. The first one married a wife, didn't have children, and the second brother married her. Another fact. In like manner, the second and the third and so on to the seventh. So that just happened. Right? And why? Not only is it a fact, but it's also part of the law. Right? This is what's supposed to happen. So not only are these things happen, they're lawful. Okay, so because we don't want to make the mistake between just because something's factual doesn't mean it's lawful. No, these are not only facts that happened, but under the law, these are facts that should have happened. Okay, and then the last one just simply is a statement of the truth that the woman died. So you've got the law, you've got the law directing facts, and then you've got the wife dying, the woman dying. Now, what I asked you last time was this. My question to the listener, to the viewers, is why do the Sadducees think there's a problem here? Like, what's the big deal? Why are they coming to Jesus with this instance of a woman in their midst having this relationship with her husband and her husband's brothers? So they must think they've got him somehow. They must think that this argument is so good that's going to trap Jesus. And so my question for you was, can you see what that trap was going to be? What's the problem? Well, there's a hint at the problem with the question they asked. At the resurrection, and so meaning what? Just as you Pharisees say, and just as you Jesus says, and your followers, whose wife of the seven shall she be? For all had her, right? They're all lawfully married to her. Why is this a puzzle? Why is this a conundrum that the Sadducees think that Jesus has to solve? One woman, seven husbands in the afterlife, whom she married to. Well, this is where logic comes in, okay? Logic can show us, by just following the truth of those premises, what are the possible inferences. Well, if we take the scenario, right, she's either married to one, or she's married to all of them. Because that's what the law says.
Okay, this is what the Sadducees are thinking. The law says, right, she's either married to one or all of them. So using their form of argument, given those premises, there's only really three possible inferences. You can say she's married to all seven. You could say that. You could also say that she's just married to just one of them and not to the others. Or you could just say there's no resurrection. And so what the Sadducees are saying is that the problem of who she's married to is generated by adding resurrection to it. See, the problem with, and this is what the Sadducees are thinking, and we could see this from the logic. The Sadducees are saying, look, this whole logical problem, who she's married to, is driven by the absurd position. Again, this is just the Sadducees thinking. Right? These two absurd positions that she's married to all seven, which would be polygamy, that denies the law. Or she's unfairly and arbitrarily just related, married to one of them. That's also unlawful because she's legitimately married to all of them. And this is driven by the fact that they believe in a resurrection. So what they want to say, right, is that they want the Jesus and his followers to simply just deny the resurrection. If you deny the resurrection, they don't have to worry about marriage in the resurrection, and they don't have to worry about this problem within the law. Right? That is, the problem of arbitrariness and polygamy is driven by the added premise that when people are resurrected, they are in the state in which they were in life. That is, when it seems like what the Sadducees' understanding of resurrection is this: if so-and-so is resurrected, then the state that they're resurrected into is the one they had in the previous life or in the life before. I mean, that seems to be obvious, right? That seems, I mean, isn't that right? Jesus sees this and points out that what's driving the absurdity is your false assumption. So here's his answer, right? Jesus answered them, "You are wrong because you know neither the scriptures nor the power of God. For in the resurrection, they neither marry nor are given in marriage, but are like angels in heaven." So there's the first response. Who said that when you're resurrected, that you're resurrected in the exact same state that you were before? That is, the life, the resurrected life, is not identical to the life you had before. So because those who are resurrected in the resurrection, they're not married, then the question who she's married to is a non-question. That is, it's the Sadducees' understanding of resurrection is what's driving their own confusion about it. So first he corrects the factual error. In the resurrection, there is neither marriage, so they're not given in marriage, and they don't actually have marriage. That's the first thing. And then he says, but what about the resurrection of the dead? He says, as for the resurrection of the dead, have you not read what was said to you by God? I am the God of Abraham, the God of Isaac, and the God of Jacob. He is God not of the dead, but of the living. And when the crowd heard it, they were astounded at his teaching. I mean, that's just some powerful statements from the Lord. Now, there's an important philosophical, apologetic, logical point here. Right, you see that Jesus, when he's arguing with the Sadducees, he's not quoting from later books of the Hebrew Bible. He's not like appealing to Daniel or certain verses in Psalms or later biblical Maccabees, where there are more clear statements about a resurrection. No, he's quoting the Pentateuch. Why? Why would Jesus use Genesis for the reality of the resurrection? Again, when it looks from an apologetic standpoint, some other verses might be clear. Because the Sadducees would agree that Genesis is sacred scripture.
This is a profound methodological point, a profound statement of prudence on the Lord's part. That is, when Jesus is discussing and debating, he's going off shared authorities. Right? Jesus is basically telling the Sadducees, you don't understand your own books. You don't even understand how to read. You're reading Genesis wrong. Your own books that you accept, that he is the God of Abraham, the God of Isaac, and the God of Jacob. He is God of not of the dead, but of the living. Meaning the Sadducees, based upon their own books, should believe in the resurrection. It's a masterstroke of debate, a masterstroke of how one goes about dialoguing and arguing for the faith. Okay, so what does this Sadducees argument failure tell us? It tells us what soundness does not look like, or it's what an unsound argument looks like. The argument's not sound, although it is valid. It isn't sound because there is a false premise, and Jesus, the Lord, is outdoing the Sadducees in both logic, and he's out arguing with the experts. He's pointing out that your argument is driving a false conclusion because you have a false premise. And so the point here is another example of just learning logic, learning an argument, how it works. We can actually see Jesus at work in ways that we maybe not have seen before. He's really an expert at using logic and argument. It's fascinating. Okay, so that's Jesus confronting an unsound argument. But later, let's move on to what a sound argument is. And again, I want you to see the power of logic, the power of premises leading to a conclusion. The power when you add truth and validity together. And the passage I'm going to refer to is now later in Matthew 22, when the Pharisees come and they try to test him. So this is now in verse 34 of chapter 22 of Matthew. Listen to these words. Quote, when the Pharisees heard that he had silenced the Sadducees, so Jesus has taken them to task and the Sadducees are done. The Pharisees now are coming in to ask him a question to test him. Verse 36, teacher, which commandment in the law is the greatest? He said to him, you shall love the Lord your God with all your heart and with all your soul and with all your mind. This is the greatest and first commandment. And a second is like it. You shall love the neighbor as yourself. On these two commandments hang all the law and the prophets. Beautiful. What's the greatest commandment? Loving the Lord your God with all your heart, with all your soul, and with all your mind. That ends in verse 40. Now, starting in verse 41, we get a little window of what it means to love God with your mind. Loving God with your mind means, partly, that you're able to engage in dialogue with those who you disagree with, to be able to debate, right, objections to the faith. Because the very next line, here's what happens. The Pharisees were gathered together. Now Jesus is asking them a question. And so this is such a great logical and argument tactics at work. He asked them about David. So Jesus answered their questions. Now he's going to ask them his own question. Jesus asked them a question. What do you think of the Messiah? Whose son is he? The Pharisees said to him, the son of David. Jesus said to them, how is it then that David, by the Spirit, calls him Lord, saying, the Lord said to my Lord, sit at my right hand, and until I put your enemies under your feet. If David thus calls him Lord, how can he be his son? To see the genius of this, to see the logical rigor and the power of argument of what Jesus is saying, we can quote-unquote reconstruct his argument, break it down into premises. Okay, that's what logic does.
We break arguments. We break down bits of prose.

0: That's such a great question.
1: Yeah, I love it.
0: Who would have thought?
1: Yeah, I know. Yeah, just as blunt. Yeah, I think that's probably sufficient for answers to it. We have six cents in the jar after all. Aaron, do you have a mission of the week for us?
2: Because here's what when Jesus says, by the Spirit, David calls the Messiah David's Lord, that is based upon a hermeneutical principle that if David or a prophet says something by the Spirit, so if David says X by the Spirit, X is true. Now that's an implied premise. It's not stated. It's implied. Okay. So if by the Spirit David calls the Messiah David's Lord, and if when David says something by the Spirit it's true, then three it follows, thus it is true that the Messiah is David's Lord. That's just a logical inference from two. And if what David says by the Spirit's true, then it's true. So we've got it's true that the Messiah is David's Lord. However, the first premise says that the Messiah is also David's son. So if the Messiah is David's son and the Messiah is David's Lord, then it follows, it is true that David's son, who is the Messiah, is also David's Lord. So David's son is David's Lord, and that's a logical conclusion from premises 1 and 3. But this is false. I mean, this is what the Pharisees, so put yourself in the Pharisees' mindset. Wait a minute. So if it's true that David's son is David's Lord, that can't possibly be true because we all know that no son is their father's Lord. No son is their father's Lord. But yet that's what follows. And so there's a crisis here. What's the crisis? Is that the logical conclusion, what logically follows from what the answer that the Pharisees gave, is that David's son is David's God. If it is true that David's son is David's Lord, then it follows that David's son is David's God. But that's false. There's no way for David's son to be David's God. There's no way for David's son to be David's Lord. And so why is this a crisis? Because we have David saying something false, saying something illogical, saying something that can't be true, when he's speaking by the Spirit. You can say he's not speaking by the Spirit, but of course that denies your whole religion, right? You deny, right, the prophetic gift of David. Can't do that if you're a Pharisee. You can't give up David's prophetic prophetic gift. But yet you're logically compelled to say somehow that David's son is David's God. But yet this seems false. So how can it, so obviously, but it can't be false. So how can it be true? How can it be true that David's son is David's God? Because in some sense, David's son is somehow God of Israel. It's what so what Jesus is showing you is that what logically follows. See, it's what logically follows is the problem. David's son is God. David's son is God. Now think of what that means to a Pharisee. This is mind-blowing. But why are they in trouble? Because of the objective rules of logic. Because of the objective logical principles of inference. There's no way to get around the logic of Psalm 110. There's no way to get around the logic of the nature of the Messiah. Like, it's game over. David's son is God. Of course, what do we know? Well, Jesus is David's son. That's what those genealogies are about in the Gospels. Jesus is an heir from the line of David.

Somewhere along the line of David's sons, somewhere along the line, there's God. One of those is going to be God. Now, how do you answer that? How do you answer that a son, because David's son's a human being, right? David's son is born of a woman, flesh and blood. How could that possibly be God? Well, if God can become incarnate, right? That's what we see here. We see that the incarnation of the second person of the Trinity, right, taking on flesh, right, the Word becoming flesh and making His dwelling among us, that's the answer to this logical problem. How is David's son God? Because God the Son became incarnate in Mary. That's what follows. So the revelation of the incarnation is what helps solve this crazy conclusion from Psalm 110. Again, the power of argument, the power of logic. This is just, it's great stuff. Now, so that's his argument. He gives that argument, right? He asks the question, right? How can David, who the Messiah is his son, call him Lord? What's their response? No one was able to give him an answer, nor from that day did anyone dare to ask him any more questions. So this is the Thomistic Mind with Dr. Jason Reed. I'm professor of philosophy at Divine Word College, and I teach part-time in the permanent diaconate program for Archdiocese of Dubuque, which I love doing. I love teaching in these places. I love philosophy, you can't tell. I love logic. And one of the reasons I love philosophy and love logic is it makes what Jesus is saying exciting. It points out to just the genius of the Son of God. Here he is giving this proof. He is proving from their own book that the man standing in front of them is God. That is, this is the beauty of it. Jesus, in a way, is proving to the Pharisees who he's talking to that he's God. He who is talking to you, this man from Nazareth, right, this carpenter's son, is God in the flesh. In a sense, that's what follows. Now, why also is this a powerful argument? Because the premises of his argument, the Pharisees affirm. The religious leaders of the day agree with the premises. And because the logic is valid, they have to believe logically, necessarily, inevitably, that conclusion that David's son is God somehow. It's inescapable. See, that's how logic works when it's done right. It forces the mind to go in a certain direction. It helps us find the truth. So again, this is not just some sort of game that Jesus is playing with them. This isn't trying to show who's the smartest person in the room. No, logic applied to the scripture under the teaching of Jesus, he's revealing truth to them. Because when truth is logically related to it together, you get another truth. Truth leads to truth. And so that was, as you wrap up this first segment here, that's sort of the takeaway here. All right, the takeaway is that we see logic working with the premises that the Pharisees give, and Jesus revealing truths about his personhood. Okay, so again, this is the Thomistic Mind. We've looked at some how logic is working in Jesus' teaching. So this is a sound argument. Like, this is Jesus is giving an argument that fits the gold standard. The sound argument is Jesus' son is God. Jesus' son is God. Okay, well, it's about time for a break. Please stay with us. And in the next segment, we'll dive into more of Jesus' teaching and show you how powerful the soundness is. The church teaches that a solid education and grounding in philosophy is necessary to find the truth and avoid error, to understand the mysteries of divine revelation, to grasp the church's doctrine, and to engage an unbelieving world.
Philosophy is so valued by the church that she requires it to form the intellectual life of her priests. Read Thomas is an online program created to make this intellectual formation more widely accessible. Developed and taught by Dr. Jason Reed, the courses combine academic rigor with a spirit of faith, presenting the great themes of classical and Thomistic philosophy in a way that is clear, structured, and faithful to the Catholic intellectual tradition. Participants encounter fundamental questions of philosophy through topics such as the pursuit of wisdom, an introduction to philosophy, an overview of philosophy's origins, methods, and enduring questions. There's He Who Is, examining the classical view of God's attributes and their theological and spiritual implications. We also have The Mystery of Existence, the philosophy of creation, exploring the metaphysical principles underlying the doctrine of creation. Then we have The Three-Person God, the mystery of God's inner life, a philosophical study of the Trinity's inner relations. There's also St. Thomas Aquinas' philosophy of the angels, where we consider the nature and role of spiritual beings in Thomistic thought, and further courses that engage the treasures of the Catholic intellectual tradition. Read Thomas seeks to cultivate not only knowledge, but also a deeper appreciation of the harmony between faith and reason, helping participants enter more fully into the wisdom of St. Thomas Aquinas and the Church's philosophical heritage. The website is www.readthomist.com. That's www.readthomist.com. Email is read.thomist@gmail.com. That's read.thomist@gmail.com. At Read Thomas, we believe the life of the mind is for every Christian. Welcome to the second half of our show today, the second half of the program on the Thomistic Mind with Dr. Jason Reed, as we dive into the nature of proof. And this, we left off with Christ giving a sound argument that the Son of David is David's God. That is, the Son of David, a man, is God, i.e., the one who they're debating is God in the flesh. Pretty powerful stuff. So, again, that's how logic works. What I want to move into now for the second segment is I want to look at some famous verses from John chapter 6. John chapter 6. We're going to see logic at its best, in a way. Okay? So we'll see how logic is used and how even certain folks in the scripture are making logical inferences. Okay. So I'm going to starting in verse 51. Of John chapter 6. Verse 51 of John chapter 6. Quote, Jesus says, I am the living bread that came down from heaven. Whoever eats of this bread will live forever. And the bread that I will give for the life of the world is my flesh. I am the living bread that came down from heaven. Whoever eats of this bread will live forever. The bread that I will give for the world is my flesh. What's the logic here? Okay, well, the first premise is going to be, if you eat this bread, you will live forever. Eating the bread that came down from heaven, you will live forever. And that's the first premise. Eating bread, if eating bread, then live forever. Second premise is, this bread that you're eating is Christ's flesh. The bread that you're eating, the bread in premise one, is Christ's flesh. Now, he doesn't say this, but what logically follows? What logically follows is what the Jews say in verse 52. Verse 52 says, Jews then disputed amongst themselves, saying, how can this man give us his flesh to eat? Why do they ask that question? Because what logically follows, eating flesh, live forever, and this bread is Christ's flesh. Eating Christ's flesh entails living forever. That's the logical conclusion. That's the valid conclusion. Eating bread, if you eat this bread, you will live forever.
Second premise, but this bread is Christ's flesh. Therefore, conclusion, eating Christ's flesh entails living forever. And so they asked the question. They made the logical inference. Their question is based upon the logical following, the logical conclusion that follows the premises that Jesus provided. And so what happens? The Jews see it. They see the logical implication. Well, then how can this work? How can this man give us his flesh to eat? I have put that verse, and I have put it in that logical structure for years. And so I don't know if many of you might know this or not, but I'm a convert to the Catholic Church. And so as a convert, most of my life, I did not believe in what Catholics call, and Eastern Orthodox call, the real presence. Meaning, I did not believe, nor was I taught, that the host at church, whether you know, church would be if you're Protestant, right? Because I grew up in a Methodist church, and the first Sunday of every month, we had communion. That's what we call it in the Methodist church. In a standard Protestant church, you have communion. And what happens is there are these baskets, and they'll pass around, at least in my church they did this, they pass them around, and there were little crackers in there. So they'd pass it around, you pull the cracker out, and you'd hold on to it. And then the next thing they pass around, these little vials, these little very tiny plastic cups filled with grape juice. It was always grape juice. And so you would get the cracker in your hand, and you get the little thing of grape juice in your hand. And then we'd say a prayer, right, remembering his death, remembering his sacrifice for us on the cross. And as remembering and contemplating that, we're eating the cracker and we're drinking the grape juice because he says, this is the Last Supper, right? This is my cup of the new covenant. You know, this is my drink, eat this bread. So that's what we were thinking, right? So again, this was just symbolic. Never thought this was real. I never really gave it much thought, really. And I was raised in that sort of faith. I was raised and lived and grew up with people who thought the same way. Okay, well, years later, as I began reading and doing theology and becoming a philosophy instructor, I come across these logic books, and I come across these Catholic apologetics books, and then responses to Catholic apologetics. And one of the things that really, I wouldn't say divides, but one of the more controversial issues amongst Christians is this idea of real presence. Is this wafer, is this host in the priest's hand what the Catholics say it is, that this really is his body, right? When you go to Mass and the priest holds up the host, he says, the body of Christ. And what the priest means is, this is not kind of like a body, it's not a symbol of the body, this really is his body. This is, you're eating his flesh. Of course, it's under the auspices, right? Under the properties of bread, right? This is what's called a sacramental presence, right? This is a non-bloody body, a non-flesh body, but it's a body nonetheless. Hence, but this is one of the mysteries, right? And we can talk about that some other time. But anyway, that's what the doctrine is. Same thing with the cup, right? When you go up to drink out of the cup, they say the blood of Christ. Okay. So for years, I thought the Catholic case was pretty weak, and I think one of the reasons why is I never gave it much thought, to be honest with you. But as I continued to study St. Thomas and study the Summa and study just Catholic philosophers, I became more curious, why would someone of these philosophers and theologians' acumen, why would people who are this sharp believe that this is really his body and his blood? So I started reading and diving into the scriptures in ways I haven't before. And when I came across John chapter 6, because a student of mine who was a who was my grader, he was my research assistant, grading assistant, he's now got a PhD in philosophy of his own,
and he's the director of a philosophy program. He's just a really sharp guy, wonderful guy. Anyway, the thing I liked about this student was just how patient they were, and they really didn't have the dog in the fight, right? So they would be very charitable in how they interpreted things. So I'm walking out in the hallway, and this assistant of mine's grading, and just maybe sort of out of exasperation, I just said to him, "How can the Catholics possibly believe that that's his real body and that's his real blood?" He picks up the Bible, turns to verse 51. "I am the living bread that came down from heaven. Whoever eats of this bread and will live forever, and the bread that I will give for the life of the world is my flesh." And he closed the book and went back to grading. I thought, "You stinker." And I said, "If you ever become Catholic, I'm not talking to you anymore." Okay, so I'm sitting there thinking about that, and I could not let that go. All right, well, I teach logic, and so I know an argument when I see one. That's what happens. The more when you get trained in logic, once you see arguments, you can't unsee them. When you see premises, when you see conclusions, you'll start to see them, which is one of the benefits. So I saw an argument here, and here was the argument. Premise one was Jesus saying, "Eating this bread, you live forever." Second premise, this bread you're eating is Christ's flesh. What logically follows? Eating his flesh, you live forever. And then I read in verse 52, the exact question I had was being asked by the Jews. How could he possibly mean this? How can this man, how can Jesus possibly for us to believe that we have to eat his flesh? And so it's one of those few moments, one of those few opportunities where the exact question, the question that logically follows from his teachings, the sacred scripture is asking my question. Because what are they claiming? They're claiming that the antecedent in the conclusion looks false. Eating Christ's flesh looks false. Which means they're making the logical inference. They're drawing that conclusion. So what's their point? Their point is that Jesus is saying that it's sufficient for new life is to eat his flesh. That's false at best, absurd at worst. What a silly thing to say, that eating his flesh is sufficient for living forever. What's he talking about? And what does Jesus say? So that's the logical inference. Does Jesus say, no, you misunderstand a premise? He could say that, right? Because remember, logic deals with validity and truth. If the premises are valid, the argument's valid, that conclusion follows. Well, that's a valid argument. That's a validly drawn conclusion. But the reason why it's a validly drawn conclusion is because it's taking the eating of Christ's flesh in a literal sense. How do you eat bread? You grab a piece of bread and you eat it. That's how eating's being used in the argument. With your mouth and your teeth. And chewing and swallowing. That's what eating means. That's how you eat bread. And so that same use of eating bread is used to eating flesh. So you're telling me that I have to put flesh in my mouth and chew it and swallow it. That makes no sense. This is crazy. So that's what logically follows. Here's what Jesus could have said. No, you misunderstand a premise, just like he did before with the Sadducees. The Sadducees had a false premise. They misunderstood resurrection, so he corrected them. You don't understand the scriptures, you understand the resurrection. In the resurrection, they're not married. So he corrects the misunderstanding. He corrects their logical inference. So if this is not what they should be inferring, then Jesus would say, no. What I mean by eating my flesh, I mean something different. You're misunderstanding what I mean by meat. Eat. You're misunderstanding what I mean by flesh. You're mistaken somewhere. Because that's what logically follows. I will beat that drum again. Eating Christ's flesh means live forever is the logically necessary conclusion that follows. Eating bread, it live forever, and this bread that you eat is his flesh.
So what's Jesus' response? Is a premise wrong? Is there another premise we're not thinking of? Is there some sort of distinction we need to make? Let's find out. Verses 53 through 58. So Jesus said to them, "Truly, truly, I tell you." Now, very truly or truly, truly, in seminary lingo, this is a test question. This is, so when Jesus says truly, truly, he's writing it on the board, right? Put this in your blue book. Right, this is something this is going to be on the test. Okay, very, very, very truly, or truly, truly, I tell you, or amen, amen, that sort of thing. Unless you eat the flesh of man, unless you eat the flesh of the Son of Man and drink his blood, you have no life in you. Those who eat my flesh and drink my blood have eternal life, and I will raise them up on the last day. For my flesh is true food, and my blood is true drink. Those who eat my flesh and drink my blood abide in me, and I in them. Just as the living Father sent me, and I live because of the Father, so whoever eats me will live because of me. This is the bread that came down from heaven, not like that which your ancestors ate, and they died. But the one who eats this bread will live forever. Wow. Wow. So, that's his response. Response to what? Well, there's a conclusion. Eating Christ's flesh entails living forever. The Sadducees say that's absurd. You can't possibly mean that the antecedent is true. You can't possibly say that eating his flesh and drinking blood works. That's absurd. So how does Jesus respond to the conditional? If you eat Christ's flesh, you'll live forever. How does he respond? Well, he repeats it. He repeats the premise or the conclusion. Not eating Christ's flesh, no life within you. He simply repeats the logical inference. He repeats the very thing that was confusing the audience. And then he says, eating Christ's flesh, you have eternal life and raised on the last day. He doesn't deny the conclusion. He adds to it. Not only does eating Christ's flesh, you have life within you, now this life is eternal life and it's resurrected life. It's on the last day. That is, the life that I get from eating the flesh is going to raise me up. So he adds to the conclusion, the consequent. He doesn't, again, he's not denying any premise. Number three, Christ's flesh is true food and Christ's blood is true drink. He's now even developing that conclusion more. He's making the connection stronger. It's not that just Christ's flesh is this food, it's true food, real food. And not only is Christ's blood something to drink, it's real drink. It's not symbolic drink. It's not kind of like a drink. It's true drink. Christ's flesh is not just any kind of food. It's true food. I mean, it's food in the proper sense. It's not food in the metaphorical sense. You don't have, true food isn't a symbol. True food is not a memorial. So again, he develops the conclusion and makes the connection stronger between flesh and food, between blood and drink. Next point, if eating Christ's flesh, then you abide with Christ, and Christ will abide with the one who eats his flesh. He's developing it more. He's adding to that conclusion more. Not only does eating Christ's flesh give you life, not only did it give you eternal life and raised on the last day, but this is how I abide with Christ. This is how Christ lives within me. That's what abide means, living together. Christ will live with me, and I will live with him if I eat his flesh.
You see what's going on here? He's not denying the logic. He's not denying any of the premises. He's expanding the argument. He's making the conclusion even more powerful. Then he says the next point, my fifth point I want to raise. Just as, so this is a logical point. This is called like an analogy or identity. Just as the Father sent him, and he lives because of the Father, which is literal. Was the Father send him? Yes. He's not metaphorically sent. He's not symbolically sent. He's literally sent. And just as the Father literally sends him, so he lives because of the Father. That's also literal. He gets his life from the Father. Just as the Father sent him, and he lives because of the Father, that's a literal sense. So eating this bread from heaven, eating Christ's flesh, one will live forever. That eating of this bread, which is eating his flesh, that also has to be literal because of the just as. Just as logically means in the same way. This is a logical point. This is a logical rule. So when you hear something say just as, it means in the same way. So if it's just as in a literal sense, then the other thing will be literal as well. So if, think of it this way, see if you can follow the logic. If X is just as Y, and X is literal, Y is literal. Right? There are lots of evangelicals and lots of Catholics who use this same argument to argue for the historicity of Jonah. For example, just as Jonah was in the fish for 3 days and nights, so the Son of Man will be in the heart of the earth. If the Son of Man being in the heart of the earth is literal, then Jonah's got to be literal. That is, if one's literal, the other's got to be literal. And if one is non-literal, the other one has to be non-literal. They go together. I've shared this with so many people. I mean, this is the power of logic. How do you avoid this? Just as X, the Father sending, that's literal. Just as that happened, so this will happen. Eating his bread from heaven, eating the Christ flesh, will live forever. So what does he do? He doesn't deny premise. He doesn't deny logic. He affirms that same conclusion and he develops it, makes it stronger. That is, if the Pharisees thought it's absurd to eat his flesh, Jesus just made it worse. His answer makes it worse. Because it's not just life, it's eternal life. It's being raised. It's abiding with Christ. It's abiding with Him. And it's living. I live because of it. I abide with Christ. He abides with me. It's now worse. What do you think the response is going to be? Yay? Oh, I see. Now I get it. It's not the response. Logic, together with truth, is forcing the listeners to deal with the truth of the real presence. Somehow, some way, I have to eat his flesh and drink his blood. I don't know how that works, but that's what he's saying. And we see that in verse 60. In verse 60, when many of his disciples heard it, they said, "This teaching is difficult. Who can accept it?" And I thought, amen. Man, is this difficult. This is difficult for everybody. Not just Catholics or non-Catholics. Even this is tough for everybody. What's so difficult is the logical exactness.
and the logical clarity and the precision of his words, it's driving a difficult point home. Why is a teaching difficult? Because of his literal teaching and the logical inferences from the literal. That's how they heard it. They heard him say something literal because their question is in the literal sense. How can this man give us his body to eat? What does eat mean? Putting in my mouth, like I'm eating a sandwich. Is that what you mean? I think probably the fathers were thinking, well, he'll correct this. Right? He can't possibly mean that. And Christ answered in the very same sense of eat as the question. There's nothing difficult about a symbolic sense. There's nothing difficult about symbolic eating or metaphorical eating. The problem is logical. The problem they're having is a logical problem. The idea of eating flesh and drinking blood to have life is the logical conclusion to Christ's words. This is the Thomistic Mind with Dr. Jason Reed, and we are finishing up here in our second segment talking about the power of argument and the power of soundness and the power of inference, the power of truth, the power of validity. And we're seeing Christ's words forcing our minds to accept something that seems very difficult to accept. Very difficult to accept. They ask a little question about flesh, and Jesus answers in the literal sense. To have a Thomistic mind, to have a mind that's Catholic and philosophical, is to be able to think like this, right? So if this is what follows logically, then somehow that's true. They ask the literal question. He answers in the literal sense, hence the difficulty with the teaching. And what's the response? Followers who complained about the literal meaning, they abandon him. They leave him. They didn't ask a question. So do you really mean that? They didn't ask, surely you don't mean eat in the literal sense. I mean, because he'd already done that. Does Jesus' answer preempts any sort of response for clarification? I mean, he like quintuples down, as I just said. There's like five restatements and making it stronger. So he gave them their answer. Do you really mean that? And Jesus said, not only do I mean that, I can make it stronger. And I remember hearing this on one of Bishop Barron's talks on the Eucharist, when the language that Jesus uses for eat in his response is the same word that you would use for like an animal chewing a carcass. I mean, it's just so Jesus really intensifies the language, very much so. So what are we seeing here? The cap, truth matters, right? We went true premises, and Jesus gave us premises that are true, that blows the mind. And when the argument is valid, that is, when the reasoning holds together, when the argument is good, we get soundness. We find the truth. And this is the gold standard. So the truth of all of this, the truth of Jesus' teaching, comes from a conclusion drawn from a sound argument. And the more that one understands logic, the more that one gets trained in philosophy, the more one can be a light in this world. We need people to be logical. We need people to understand reasoning. And I think one of the problems with our witnessing is that people that we're witnessing to in the world today, I mean, people just aren't trained to think like this. So it needs to start with us. It needs to start with us who are interested in the truth, who are interested in finding the truth. Let us be logical. Let it start with God's church. Until next time, this is the Thomistic Mind with Dr. Jason Reed. 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To learn more about our rigorous philosophy courses,
visit us online at www.reedthomas.com. www.reedthomist.com. It's been a privilege to journey with you through the world of philosophy, seeking truth, goodness, and beauty together. My hope is that today's conversation encourages you to think more deeply, live more wisely, and love more fully. Until next time, keep your mind fixed on the truth and your heart set on the highest good.

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1: Thank you for tuning in this evening to KMMK 88.7 FM. My name is Marita May, and I am excited to present another episode of Celtic Twilight. It has been quite a cold and dreary winter here in Iowa, and I think we are all looking forward to warmer days, which is why I chose tunes with a spring theme that are laid back and whimsical. Here is a tune by Nickel Creek titled Pastures New.

The next tune I chose is called Birdsong by the Waylon Jennies. This trio has been singing together for 18 years now, and their blend is unmatched. They are considered a folk group, but many of their songs have an Irish influence in their writing style and lyrics.

I had the blessing of traveling to Ireland this past August and was fortunate to experience the rich heritage of the beautiful country and its music scene. My favorite musicians always ended up being the talented guitar players at various pubs that we visited. The next song features a solo guitarist by the name of Todd Halliwell playing one of my favorite tunes of all time, She Big She More, meaning Little Fairy, Big Fairy.

The last piece was a song called Serenade to Spring from the album Songs from a Secret Garden. The Secret Garden albums are all unique and beautiful in their own way. The Secret Garden group was formed by violinist and vocalist Fionnuala Sherry and keyboardist and composer Rolf Lovland. Sherry was born in County Kildare, Ireland, and Lovland is from Norway. They recorded their first album together in 1995, which that song was from. Next up is a tune called Summer, written and recorded by the band Elephant Sessions, which I have featured on my last segment. This song always lifts my spirit, and I hope it will do the same for you.

The last tune you heard is a selection from Riverdance's 25th anniversary album titled The Countess Kathleen. This is one of the most recognizable tunes from their show and is a slip jig, which is often a lyrical piece featuring the women dancers using soft shoes. If you have never seen Riverdance before, you are in luck. They are actually coming to the Des Moines Civic Center May 1st through the 3rd of this year. They are going on a full U.S. national tour. We were lucky enough to see them at the Gaiety Theater in Dublin, Ireland on our trip this past fall, and it is definitely worth the watch if you've never seen Irish dance shows before. It's a great cultural experience and has really incredible musicians. The last tune this evening is written and recorded by Brian Finnegan, a talented flute player who I have featured before. I hope you have a wonderful evening. This song is called Fly.

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1: Welcome to The Rosary is a Place with Father Benedict Rochelle and Simonetta.
2: We want to invite you to pray the rosary with us. The rosary is many things, but perhaps the best way to think about the rosary is to think about it as a spiritual place, as an invisible chapel that you can enter into even in a busy time of life. And in a place like this, to enter into silence, into prayerfulness, and to follow the events of the life of our Lord Jesus Christ as they must have been seen by the eyes of his mother. We celebrate the rosary with Mary, but of course that means we celebrate it with Jesus. And we look on him in the mysteries of grace and salvation as his mother and Joseph and the apostles must have seen these events. So, quietly, enter into your own spirit and join us as we offer the rosary to God in honor of Christ and his mother.

0: The first five decades of the Rosary are called the joyful mysteries. They're called joyful because they represent the early events in the life of Christ and the joy that his mother would have had at these events. In the name of the Father, and of the Son, and of the Holy Spirit. Amen. I believe in God, the Father Almighty, creator of heaven and earth, and in Jesus Christ, his only Son, our Lord, who was conceived by the Holy Spirit, born of the Virgin Mary, suffered under Pontius Pilate, was crucified, died, and was buried. He descended into hell. The third day he rose again from the dead, and he ascended into heaven, and is seated at the right hand of God, the Father Almighty, from whence he shall come to judge the living and the dead.
1: I believe in the Holy Spirit, the Holy Catholic Church, the communion of saints, the forgiveness of sins, the resurrection of the body, and life everlasting. Amen.
0: Our Father, who art in heaven, hallowed be thy name. Thy kingdom come, thy will be done, on earth as it is in heaven.
1: Give us this day our daily bread, and forgive us our trespasses, as we forgive those who trespass against us. And lead us not into temptation, but deliver us from evil. Amen.
0: Let us offer the next three Aves, that we will have an increase of faith, hope, and love. Hail Mary, full of grace, the Lord is with thee. Blessed art thou amongst women, and blessed is the fruit of thy womb, Jesus.
1: Holy Mary, Mother of God, pray for us sinners, now and at the hour of our death. Amen.
0: Hail Mary, full of grace, the Lord is with thee. Blessed art thou amongst women, and blessed is the fruit of thy womb, Jesus.
1: Holy Mary, Mother of God, pray for us sinners, now and at the hour of our death. Amen.
0: Hail Mary, full of grace, the Lord is with thee. Blessed art thou amongst women, and blessed is the fruit of thy womb, Jesus.
1: Holy Mary, Mother of God, pray for us sinners, now and at the hour of our death. Amen.
0: Glory be to the Father, and to the Son, and to the Holy Spirit.
1: As it was in the beginning, is now, and ever shall be, world without end. Amen.

0: The first joyful mystery, the Annunciation by the angel to Mary that she will be the mother of Emmanuel. Our Father, who art in heaven, hallowed be thy name. Thy kingdom come, thy will be done, on earth as it is in heaven.
1: Give us this day our daily bread, and forgive us our trespasses, as we forgive those who trespass against us. And lead us not into temptation, but deliver us from evil. Amen.
0: Hail Mary, full of grace, the Lord is with thee. Blessed art thou amongst women, and blessed is the fruit of thy womb, Jesus.
1: Holy Mary, Mother of God, pray for us sinners, now and at the hour of our death. Amen.
0: Hail Mary, full of grace, the Lord is with thee. Blessed art thou amongst women, and blessed is the fruit of thy womb, Jesus.
1: Holy Mary, Mother of God, pray for us sinners, now and at the hour of our death. Amen.
0: Hail Mary, full of grace, the Lord is with thee. Blessed art thou amongst women, and blessed is the fruit of thy womb, Jesus.
1: Holy Mary, Mother of God, pray for us sinners, now and at the hour of our death. Amen.
0: Hail Mary, full of grace, the Lord is with thee. Blessed art thou amongst women, and blessed is the fruit of thy womb, Jesus.
1: Holy Mary, Mother of God, pray for us sinners, now and at the hour of our death. Amen.
0: Hail Mary, full of grace, the Lord is with thee. Blessed art thou amongst women, and blessed is the fruit of thy womb, Jesus.
1: Holy Mary, Mother of God, pray for us sinners, now and at the hour of our death. Amen.
0: Hail Mary, full of grace, the Lord is with thee. Blessed art thou amongst women, and blessed is the fruit of thy womb, Jesus.
1: Holy Mary, Mother of God, pray for us sinners, now and at the hour of our death. Amen.
0: Hail Mary, full of grace, the Lord is with thee. Blessed art thou amongst women, and blessed is the fruit of thy womb, Jesus.
1: Holy Mary, Mother of God, pray for us sinners, now and at the hour of our death. Amen.
0: Hail Mary, full of grace, the Lord is with thee. Blessed art thou amongst women, and blessed is the fruit of thy womb, Jesus.
1: Holy Mary, Mother of God, pray for us sinners, now and at the hour of our death. Amen.
0: Hail Mary, full of grace, the Lord is with thee. Blessed art thou amongst women, and blessed is the fruit of thy womb, Jesus.
1: Holy Mary, Mother of God, pray for us sinners, now and at the hour of our death. Amen.
0: Hail Mary, full of grace, the Lord is with thee. Blessed art thou amongst women, and blessed is the fruit of thy womb, Jesus.
1: Holy Mary, Mother of God, pray for us sinners, now and at the hour of our death. Amen.
0: Glory be to the Father, and to the Son, and to the Holy Spirit.
1: As it was in the beginning, is now, and ever shall be, world without end. Amen.
0: O my Jesus,
1: forgive us our sins.
0: Save us from the fires of hell.
1: Bring all souls to heaven, especially those in most need of thy mercy.
0: The second joyful mystery, the visitation of our Blessed Lady to Elizabeth and to the child in her womb, John the Baptist. Our Father, who art in heaven, hallowed be thy name. Thy kingdom come, thy will be done, on earth as it is in heaven.
1: Give us this day our daily bread, and forgive us our trespasses, as we forgive those who trespass against us. And lead us not into temptation, but deliver us from evil. Amen.
0: Hail Mary, full of grace, the Lord is with thee. Blessed art thou amongst women, and blessed is the fruit of thy womb, Jesus.
1: Holy Mary, Mother of God, pray for us sinners, now and at the hour of our death. Amen.
0: Hail Mary, full of grace, the Lord is with thee. Blessed art thou amongst women, and blessed is the fruit of thy womb, Jesus.
1: Holy Mary, Mother of God, pray for us sinners, now and at the hour of our death. Amen.
0: Hail Mary, full of grace, the Lord is with thee. Blessed art thou amongst women, and blessed is the fruit of thy womb, Jesus.
1: Holy Mary, Mother of God, pray for us sinners, now and at the hour of our death. Amen.
0: Hail Mary, full of grace, the Lord is with thee. Blessed art thou amongst women, and blessed is the fruit of thy womb, Jesus.
1: Holy Mary, Mother of God, pray for us sinners now and at the hour of our death. Amen.
0: Hail Mary, full of grace, the Lord is with thee. Blessed art thou amongst women, and blessed is the fruit of thy womb, Jesus.
1: Holy Mary, Mother of God, pray for us sinners, now and at the hour of our death. Amen.
0: Hail Mary, full of grace, the Lord is with thee. Blessed art thou amongst women, and blessed is the fruit of thy womb, Jesus.
1: Holy Mary, Mother of God, pray for us sinners, now and at the hour of our death. Amen.
0: Hail Mary, full of grace, the Lord is with thee. Blessed art thou amongst women, and blessed is the fruit of thy womb, Jesus.
1: Holy Mary, Mother of God, pray for us sinners, now and at the hour of our death. Amen.
0: Hail Mary, full of grace, the Lord is with thee. Blessed art thou amongst women, and blessed is the fruit of thy womb, Jesus.
1: Holy Mary, Mother of God, pray for us sinners, now and at the hour of our death. Amen.
0: Hail Mary, full of grace, the Lord is with thee. Blessed art thou amongst women, and blessed is the fruit of thy womb, Jesus.
1: Holy Mary, Mother of God, pray for us sinners, now and at the hour of our death. Amen.
0: Hail Mary, full of grace, the Lord is with thee. Blessed art thou amongst women, and blessed is the fruit of thy womb, Jesus.
1: Holy Mary, Mother of God, pray for us sinners, now and at the hour of our death. Amen.
0: Hail Mary, full of grace, the Lord is with thee. Blessed art thou amongst women, and blessed is the fruit of thy womb, Jesus.
1: Holy Mary, Mother of God, pray for us sinners, now and at the hour of our death. Amen.
0: Glory be to the Father, and to the Son, and to the Holy Spirit.
1: As it was in the beginning, is now, and ever shall be, world without end. Amen.
0: O my Jesus, forgive us our sins. Save us from the fires of hell. Bring all souls to heaven, especially those in most need of thy mercy. The third joyful mystery, the birth of our divine Savior. The birth of Jesus is filled with joy. The joy of the angels, the joy of the shepherds, the joy of the Magi. But it happens in such strange circumstances. She laid him in a manger because there was no room for them in the inn. How important it is for us to remember that God chose that his son would be poor, that he would be very poor, that he would be poor all of his life. There are two things we need to think about. First of all, that according to his own words, what we do for the poor, we do for him. And secondly, that we ourselves must not be attached to worldly things and invested in seeking and getting things that make us comfortable. Our Father, who art in heaven, hallowed be thy name. Thy kingdom come, thy will be done, on earth as it is in heaven.
1: Give us this day our daily bread, and forgive us our trespasses, as we forgive those who trespass against us. And lead us not into temptation, but deliver us from evil. Amen.
0: Hail Mary, full of grace, the Lord is with thee. Blessed art thou amongst women, and blessed is the fruit of thy womb, Jesus.
1: Holy Mary, Mother of God, pray for us sinners, now and at the hour of our death. Amen.
0: Hail Mary, full of grace, the Lord is with thee. Blessed art thou amongst women, and blessed is the fruit of thy womb, Jesus.
1: Holy Mary, Mother of God, pray for us sinners, now and at the hour of our death. Amen.
0: Hail Mary, full of grace, the Lord is with thee. Blessed art thou amongst women, and blessed is the fruit of thy womb, Jesus.
1: Holy Mary, Mother of God, pray for us sinners, now and at the hour of our death. Amen.
0: Hail Mary, full of grace, the Lord is with thee. Blessed art thou amongst women, and blessed is the fruit of thy womb, Jesus.
1: Holy Mary, Mother of God, pray for us sinners, now and at the hour of our death. Amen.
0: Hail Mary, full of grace, the Lord is with thee. Blessed art thou amongst women, and blessed is the fruit of thy womb, Jesus.
1: Holy Mary, Mother of God, pray for us sinners, now and at the hour of our death. Amen.
0: Hail Mary, full of grace, the Lord is with thee. Blessed art thou amongst women, and blessed is the fruit of thy womb, Jesus.
1: Holy Mary, Mother of God, pray for us sinners, now and at the hour of our death. Amen.
0: Hail Mary, full of grace, the Lord is with thee. Blessed art thou amongst women, and blessed is the fruit of thy womb, Jesus.
1: Holy Mary, Mother of God, pray for us sinners, now and at the hour of our death. Amen.
0: Hail Mary, full of grace, the Lord is with thee. Blessed art thou amongst women, and blessed is the fruit of thy womb, Jesus.
1: Holy Mary, Mother of God, pray for us sinners now and at the hour of our death. Amen.
0: Hail Mary, full of grace, the Lord is with thee. Blessed art thou amongst women, and blessed is the fruit of thy womb, Jesus.
1: Holy Mary, Mother of God, pray for us sinners now and at the hour of our death. Amen.
0: Hail Mary, full of grace, the Lord is with thee. Blessed art thou amongst women, and blessed is the fruit of thy womb, Jesus.
1: Holy Mary, Mother of God, pray for us sinners, now and at the hour of our death. Amen.
0: Glory be to the Father, and to the Son, and to the Holy Spirit.
1: As it was in the beginning, is now, and ever shall be, world without end. Amen.
2: O my Jesus, forgive us our sins.
3: Save us from the fires of hell.
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3: especially those in most need of thy mercy.
0: The fourth joyful mystery, the presentation of the Christ child in the temple by Mary and Joseph. Our Father, who art in heaven, hallowed be thy name. Thy kingdom come, thy will be done, on earth as it is in heaven.
1: Give us this day our daily bread, and forgive us our trespasses, as we forgive those who trespass against us. And lead us not into temptation, but deliver us from evil. Amen.
0: Hail Mary, full of grace, the Lord is with thee. Blessed art thou amongst women, and blessed is the fruit of thy womb, Jesus.
1: Holy Mary, Mother of God, pray for us sinners, now and at the hour of our death. Amen.
0: Hail Mary, full of grace, the Lord is with thee. Blessed art thou amongst women, and blessed is the fruit of thy womb, Jesus.
1: Holy Mary, Mother of God, pray for us sinners, now and at the hour of our death. Amen.
0: Hail Mary, full of grace, the Lord is with thee. Blessed art thou amongst women, and blessed is the fruit of thy womb, Jesus.
1: Holy Mary, Mother of God, pray for us sinners, now and at the hour of our death. Amen.
0: Hail Mary, full of grace, the Lord is with thee. Blessed art thou amongst women, and blessed is the fruit of thy womb, Jesus.
1: Holy Mary, Mother of God, pray for us sinners, now and at the hour of our death. Amen.
0: Hail Mary, full of grace, the Lord is with thee. Blessed art thou amongst women, and blessed is the fruit of thy womb, Jesus.
1: Holy Mary, Mother of God, pray for us sinners, now and at the hour of our death. Amen.
0: Hail Mary, full of grace, the Lord is with thee. Blessed art thou amongst women, and blessed is the fruit of thy womb, Jesus.
1: Holy Mary, Mother of God, pray for us sinners, now and at the hour of our death. Amen.
0: Hail Mary, full of grace, the Lord is with thee. Blessed art thou amongst women, and blessed is the fruit of thy womb, Jesus.
1: Holy Mary, Mother of God, pray for us sinners, now and at the hour of our death. Amen.
0: Hail Mary, full of grace, the Lord is with thee. Blessed art thou amongst women, and blessed is the fruit of thy womb, Jesus.
1: Holy Mary, Mother of God, Pray for us sinners, now and at the hour of our death. Amen.
0: Hail Mary, full of grace, the Lord is with thee. Blessed art thou amongst women, and blessed is the fruit of thy womb, Jesus.
1: Holy Mary, Mother of God, pray for us sinners, now and at the hour of our death. Amen.
0: Hail Mary, full of grace, the Lord is with thee. Blessed art thou amongst women, and blessed is the fruit of thy womb, Jesus.
1: Holy Mary, Mother of God, pray for us sinners, now and at the hour of our death. Amen.
0: Glory be to the Father, and to the Son, and to the Holy Spirit.
1: As it was in the beginning, is now, and ever shall be, world without end. Amen.
0: O my Jesus,
1: forgive us our sins.
0: Save us from
1: the fires of hell. Bring all souls to heaven, especially those in most need of thy mercy.
0: The fifth joyful mystery, the finding of the child Jesus in the temple. Our Father, who art in heaven, hallowed be thy name. Thy kingdom come, thy will be done, on earth as it is in heaven.
1: Give us this day our daily bread, and forgive us our trespasses, as we forgive those who trespass against us. And lead us not into temptation, but deliver us from evil. Amen.
0: Hail Mary, full of grace, the Lord is with thee. Blessed art thou amongst women, and blessed is the fruit of thy womb, Jesus.
1: Holy Mary, Mother of God, pray for us sinners, now and at the hour of our death. Amen.
0: Hail Mary, full of grace, the Lord is with thee. Blessed art thou amongst women, and blessed is the fruit of thy womb, Jesus.
1: Holy Mary, Mother of God, pray for us sinners, now and at the hour of our death. Amen.
0: Hail Mary, full of grace, the Lord is with thee. Blessed art thou amongst women, and blessed is the fruit of thy womb, Jesus.
1: Holy Mary, Mother of God, pray for us sinners, now and at the hour of our death. Amen.
0: Hail Mary, full of grace, the Lord is with thee. Blessed art thou amongst women, and blessed is the fruit of thy womb, Jesus.
1: Holy Mary, Mother of God, pray for us sinners, now and at the hour of our death. Amen.
0: Hail Mary, full of grace, the Lord is with thee. Blessed art thou amongst women, and blessed is the fruit of thy womb, Jesus.
1: Holy Mary, Mother of God, pray for us sinners, now and at the hour of our death. Amen.
0: Hail Mary, full of grace, the Lord is with thee. Blessed art thou amongst women, and blessed is the fruit of thy womb, Jesus.
1: Holy Mary, Mother of God, pray for us sinners, now and at the hour of our death. Amen.
0: Hail Mary, full of grace, the Lord is with thee. Blessed art thou amongst women, and blessed is the fruit of thy womb, Jesus.
1: Holy Mary, Mother of God, pray for us sinners, now and at the hour of our death. Amen.
0: Hail Mary, full of grace, the Lord is with thee. Blessed art thou amongst women, and blessed is the fruit of thy womb, Jesus.
1: Holy Mary, Mother of God, pray for us sinners, now and at the hour of our death. Amen.
0: Hail Mary, full of grace, the Lord is with thee. Blessed art thou amongst women, and blessed is the fruit of thy womb, Jesus.
1: Holy Mary, Mother of God, pray for us sinners, now and at the hour of our death. Amen.
0: Hail Mary, full of grace, the Lord is with thee. Blessed art thou amongst women, and blessed is the fruit of thy womb, Jesus.
1: Holy Mary, Mother of God, pray for us sinners, now and at the hour of our death. Amen.
0: Glory be to the Father, and to the Son, and to the Holy Spirit.
1: As it was in the beginning, is now, and ever shall be, world without end. Amen.
2: O my Jesus, forgive us our sins,
3: save us from the fires of hell, bring all souls to heaven, especially those in most need of thy mercy.
0: Hail, Holy Queen, Mother of mercy, our life, our sweetness, and our hope. To thee do we cry, poor banished children of Eve. To thee do we send up our sighs, mourning and weeping in this valley of tears. Turn then, most gracious Advocate, thine eyes of mercy toward us, and after this our exile,
2: show unto us the blessed fruit of thy womb, Jesus. O clement, O loving, O sweet Virgin Mary, pray for us, O Holy Mother of God,
1: that we may be made worthy of the promises of Christ.
0: Let us pray. O God, whose only begotten Son, by his life, death, and resurrection, has purchased for us the rewards of eternal life, grant, we beseech thee, that meditating on these mysteries of the Most Holy Rosary of the Blessed Virgin Mary, we may imitate what they contain and obtain what they promise, through the same Christ our Lord. May the divine assistance remain always with us, and may the souls of the faithful departed, through the mercy of God, rest in peace. Amen. May the Holy Virgin bless you with her loving child, this day and forever. In the name of the Father, and of the Son, and of the Holy Spirit. Amen.
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11: This is a digital moment with Sandra McDevitt. Did you know? Every September 29th, a division of Army paratroopers gives recognition to St. Michael the Archangel. Each year, 400 paratroopers, along with their chaplain, give honor to their patron saint in what is known as the St. Michael's Jump. The jump is to honor St. Michael's courage and zeal and ask for his intercession from physical and spiritual harm. Once the jump is made and they are safely on the ground, the 82nd Airborne gathers for a devotional time. Their families join them in the drop zone. Starting with the French paratroopers in World War II, the tradition made its way into the 82nd Airborne. St. Michael, pray for our military, especially our paratroopers. I'm Sandra McDevitt for EWTN Radio.

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1: Well, in a Year is produced and funded by Ascension and distributed on radio through a partnership with Max Studios. The Bible used is the Revised Standard Version, Catholic Edition, specifically the Great Adventure Bible from Ascension. The Bible in a Year reading plan and all Bible in a Year episodes can be found at ascensionpress.com/BIY or on the Ascension app. Father Mike will use today's readings from Nehemiah to give us a challenge of sorts. Living immersed in our faith day after day can almost make us forget the goodness and beauty of it all. Take some time to marvel in your faith, celebrate it, and appreciate all that it entails.
2: Hi, my name is Father Mike Schmitz, and you're listening to The Bible in a Year, where we encounter God's voice and live life through the lens of Scripture. Using the Great Adventure Bible timeline, we'll read all the way from Genesis to Revelation, discovering how the story of salvation unfolds and how we fit into that story today. The Great Adventure Bible timeline was developed by Jeff Cavins and is provided by Ascension, who produced and funded this program. It is day 276. We're reading from Nehemiah chapter 8, Esther chapter 3, and chapter 13. Remember, Esther's kind of wonky with the translations of Hebrew and Greek and the Septuagint. And so it'll be fun for us, and as well as Proverbs chapter 21, verses 5 through 8. The book of Nehemiah, chapter 8. And when the seventh month had come, the children of Israel were in their towns. And all the people gathered as one man into the square before the water gate. And they told Ezra the scribe to bring the book of the law of Moses, which the Lord had given to Israel. And Ezra the priest brought the law before the assembly, both men and women, and all who could hear with understanding, on the first day of the seventh month. And he read from it, facing the square before the water gate, from early morning until midday, in the presence of the men and the women, and those who could understand. And the ears of all the people were attentive to the book of the law. And Ezra, the scribe, stood on a wooden pulpit which they had made for the purpose, and beside him stood Mattathiah, Shema, Ananiah, Uriah, Hilkiah, Maaseiah on his right hand, and Pedaiah, Mishael, Malchijah, Hashum, Hashbadanah, Zechariah, and Meshulam on his left hand. And Ezra opened the book in the sight of all the people, for he was above all the people. And when he opened it, all the people stood. And Ezra blessed the Lord, the great God, and all the people answered, Amen, Amen, lifting up their hands. And they bowed their heads and worshipped the Lord with their faces to the ground. Also, Jeshua, Bani, Sherebiah, Jamin, Akub, Shabbatai, Hodiah, Maaseiah, Kelita, Azariah, Jozabad, Hanan, Peliah, the Levites helped the people to understand the law while the people remained in their places. And they read from the book, from the law of God, clearly. And they gave the sense so that the people understood the reading. And Nehemiah, who was the governor, and Ezra, the priest and scribe, and the Levites who taught the people, said to all the people, This day is holy to the Lord your God. Do not mourn or weep. For all the people wept when they heard the words of the law. Then he said to them, Go your way, eat the fat and drink sweet wine, and send portions to him for whom nothing is prepared. For this day is holy to our Lord. And do not be grieved, for the joy of the Lord is your strength. So the Levites stilled all the people, saying, Be quiet, for this day is holy. Do not be grieved. And all the people went their way to eat and drink and to send portions and to make great rejoicing, because they had understood the words that were declared to them. The Feast of Booths celebrated. On the second day, the heads of the fathers' houses of all the people, with the priests and the Levites, came together to Ezra the scribe in order to study the words of the law. And they found it written in the law that the Lord had commanded by Moses that the sons of Israel should dwell in booths during the feasts of the seventh month, and that they should publish and proclaim in all their towns and in Jerusalem, Go out to the hills and bring branches of olive, wild olive, myrtle, palm, and other leafy trees to make booths, as it is written. So the people went out and brought them, and made booths for themselves, each on his roof, and in their courts, and in the courts of the house of God, and in the square at the water gate, and in the square at the gate of Ephraim. And all the assembly of those who had returned from the captivity made booths and dwelt in the booths. For from the days of Jeshua, the son of Nun, to that day, the sons of Israel had not done so. And there was very great rejoicing. And day by day, from the first day to the last day, he read from the book of the law of God. They kept the feast 7 days, and on the eighth day, there was a solemn assembly according to the ordinance. The Book of Esther, Chapter 3. Haman seeks to destroy the Jews. After these things, King Ahasuerus promoted Haman the Agagite, the son of Hammedatha, and advanced him and set his seat above all the princes who were with him. And all the king's servants who were at the king's gate bowed down and did obeisance to Haman, for the king had so commanded concerning him. But Mordecai did not bow down or do obeisance. Then the king's servants who were at the king's gate said to Mordecai, "Why do you transgress the king's command?" And when they spoke to him day after day, and he would not listen to them, they told Haman in order to see whether Mordecai's words would avail, for he had told them that he was a Jew. And when Haman saw that Mordecai did not bow down or do obeisance to him, Haman was filled with fury. But he disdained to lay hands on Mordecai alone, so, as they had made known to him the people of Mordecai, Haman sought to destroy all the Jews, the people of Mordecai, throughout the whole kingdom of Ahasuerus. In the first month, which is the month of Nisan, in the 12th year of King Ahasuerus, they cast Pur, that is, the lot, before Haman day after day. And they cast it month after month till the 12th month, which is the month of Adar. Then Haman said to King Ahasuerus, "There is a certain people scattered abroad and dispersed among the peoples in all the provinces of your kingdom. Their laws are different from those of every other people, and they do not keep the king's laws, so that it is not for the king's profit to tolerate them. If it please the king, let it be decreed that they be destroyed, and I will pay 10,000 talents of silver into the hands of those who have charge of the king's business, that they may put it into the king's treasuries." So the king took his signet ring from his hand and gave it to Haman the Agagite, the son of Hammedatha, the enemy of the Jews. And the king said to Haman, "The money is given to you, the people also, to do with them as it seems good to you." Then the king's secretaries were summoned on the 13th day of the first month, and an edict, according to all that Haman commanded, was written to the king's satraps, and to the governors over all the provinces, and to the princes of all the peoples, to every province in its own script, and every people in its own language. It was written in the name of King Ahasuerus, and sealed with the king's ring. Letters were sent by couriers to all the king's provinces to destroy, to slay, and to annihilate all Jews, young and old, women and children, in one day, the 13th day of the 12th month, which is the month of Adar, and to plunder their goods. Chapter 13. The King's Letter. This is a copy of the letter. The great king Artaxerxes, to the rulers of the 127 provinces from India to Ethiopia, and to the governors under them, writes thus: "Having become ruler of many nations and master of the whole world, not elated with presumption of authority, but always acting reasonably and with kindness, I have determined to settle the lives of my subjects in lasting tranquility, and in order to make my kingdom peaceable and open to travel throughout all its extent, to reestablish the peace which all men desire. When I asked my counselors how this might be accomplished, Haman, who excels among us in sound judgment and is distinguished for his unchanging goodwill and steadfast fidelity, and has attained the second place in the kingdom, pointed out to us that among all the nations in the world there is scattered a certain hostile people who have laws contrary to those of every nation and continually disregard the ordinances of the kings, so that the unifying of the kingdom which we honorably intend cannot be brought about. We understand that this people, and it alone, stands constantly in opposition to all men, perversely following a strange manner of life and laws, and is ill-disposed to our government, doing all the harm they can so that our kingdom may not attain stability. Therefore, we have decreed that those indicated to you in the letters of Haman, who is in charge of affairs and is our second father, shall all, with wives and children, be utterly destroyed by the sword of their enemies, without pity or mercy, on the 14th day of the 12th month, Adar, of this present year, so that those who have long been and are now hostile may in one day go down in violence to Hades and leave our government completely secure and untroubled hereafter." A copy of the document was to be issued as a decree in every province by proclamation to all the peoples to be ready for that day. The couriers went in haste by order of the king, and the decree was issued in Susa, the capital. And the king and Haman sat down to drink, but the city of Susa was perplexed. The Book of Proverbs, Chapter 21, verses 5 through 8. The plans of the diligent lead surely to abundance, but everyone who is hasty comes only to want. The getting of treasures by a lying tongue is a fleeting vapor, and a snare of death. The violence of the wicked will sweep them away, because they refuse to do what is just. The way of the guilty is crooked, but the conduct of the pure is right. Father in heaven, we give you praise and glory. Thank you so much. Thank you for your word. Thank you for the word that Ezra proclaimed, Ezra the scribe, declaring and proclaiming your word over the people of Israel, who had returned from exile and recognized that in this city with the temple of your presence, of worship, the city with a wall around it, this city that is your holy city, that your holy words were able to convict and pierce their hearts. We ask you, let your holy word do what it does. Let it convict and pierce our hearts. Let it give us encouragement. Let us give us fear of the Lord in the best possible way. Let your word, Lord God, guide our steps and be a light unto our path. In Jesus' name we pray. Amen. In the name of the Father and of the Son and of the Holy Spirit. Amen. So we got to see Ezra again, which is awesome. A little team up between Nehemiah and Ezra. And in this scene, what do we have? We have Ezra the scribe who does what? He reintroduces the law of God to the people of Israel. Now, it seems to be that the people who were in exile had forgotten the law. I mean, they knew that they were Jewish, but they did not know the depth of the law, the depth of the covenant. Now, it's why would people weep? And this is just so beautiful. And chapter 8, verse 9, where it says, "And Nehemiah, who was the governor, and Ezra the priest and scribe, and all the Levites who taught the people, said to all the people, 'This day is holy to the Lord your God. Do not mourn or weep.' For all the people wept when they heard the words of the law." And this is so powerful. Why would they weep? My guess is that they would weep not because, like, oh gosh, you know, it's not as if Ezra got up and he started reading laws out of, like, say, out of your local jurisdiction of, like, you know, speeding traffic laws or the local laws regarding, I don't know, housing or regarding any other thing. Ezra was reading the law of God, which was what? Well, it was wise. So it had reflected a depth of justice to it. It not only was committed to justice, it also had reflected a degree of mercy to it. For example, what are the people commanded to do? It says, "Go your way, eat the fat, and drink sweet wine," which is great. Yeah, go celebrate. This day is holy to the Lord. And it says, "And send portions to him for whom nothing is prepared." Basically, not only, yeah, celebrate today, but also as you celebrate, send portions to those who don't have anything. And this is the justice, right? The law of God, but also the mercy of God. And so there's this, it could be that they're weeping because they've never heard such powerful and wise and good commands. But it also could be what the law reflects. What does the law reflect? It reflects the fact that they have a relationship. They have a relationship with God. They're reminded of the covenant of the Lord God with them. And that changes everything, doesn't it? It just, my gosh, I mean, to think, yes, we can say, oh, we have rules here and those rules are really smart. That's one thing. But the laws come out of a relationship. The rules come out of the relationship. And the relationship is the covenant that God established with his people. So here as Ezra is up and he's standing on that wood platform and the men and the women and all the people able to understand can hear. And then people are interpreting this to them as they're listening. They realize, wait, there is a God who knows me. There is a God who loves me. There is a God who entered into covenant with me and with us. And yes, they knew that they were Jewish, but maybe it's possible that they didn't know what that really meant. And that's true for us too sometimes, isn't it? I mean, gosh, we grow up thinking, well, yeah, everyone's a child of God. If you're raised in a place where most people around you are Christians, like, yeah, of course everyone's a child of God. And you realize, actually, that's not true. And not only that, but we can sometimes not really know what that means. Again, of course, I know I'm Jewish. I just didn't know what that meant. And we could say, yeah, I'm a Christian. I just didn't know what that meant. I'm a son of God or daughter of God. And I just didn't even stop to think what that meant. And all of a sudden, here comes Ezra the scribe, and he's reading the books of the words of the law. And you're pierced to the heart with this sense of, this is who I've been made to be my entire life. And that is not who I've been living as. With this weeping would happen. This is who I was created to be. Here, this is who I've been redeemed to be, and I haven't been living like that. And that's why Ezra and Nehemiah, the priests, have to be saying, listen, this day is holy to the Lord your God. This is a celebration day. Do not mourn or weep. So go your way, celebrate, eat the fat, drink sweet wine, and send portions to him for whom nothing is prepared, for this day is holy to the Lord. And do not be grieved, for the joy of the Lord is your strength. The joy of the Lord is your strength. Those are words to be tattooed on your pillow or to be stitched into our minds, into our hearts. And in fact, I've heard translations, the joy of the Lord must be your strength. That is not an option. It's necessary. The joy of the Lord must be your strength. Well, speaking of joy and speaking of pillows, I guess in stitched, tattooed words, we have the book of Esther. And in the book of Esther, we have the beginning of the crisis. And the beginning of the crisis is, here's Haman. Haman's promoted to being second in command of all of King Ahasuerus's land, kingdom, and people bow down to him, except for this man, Mordecai. And Mordecai, the foster father, essentially, of Esther, he refuses to bow down. And so Haman, in his pettiness, in his littleness, he makes up this argument to King Ahasuerus that says that, you know, you've got these Jews living among you, and they have their own laws, they have their own rules, and they've been hostile ever since the, you know, get-go. And so why don't we just completely eliminate them? And King Ahasuerus, as I've mentioned before, he's not a good guy. This is not someone you're looking to be like the hero of the story. He says, sure, go ahead. And basically, yeah, if they're causing trouble, kill everyone. And so that's what we get. And then we even have his letter in chapter 13, which is just, yeah, you know, here, I'm trying to keep my kingdom peaceable. I'm trying to establish lasting tranquility. And therefore, I'm going to establish lasting tranquility by eliminating anyone who stands in my way. Basically, I'm going to bring peace by destroying anyone who might not, I'm going to make sure everyone is 5'2" by cutting off the feet of anyone who's taller than that. I mean, basically, it's almost like you think about this when I think it was the country of Sweden, when they said that they eliminated Down syndrome in the country of Sweden. And you're like, wow, that's incredible. How did they do that? Well, they killed every baby who had Down syndrome. It's just like one of those, like, oh, so yeah, you've eradicated this issue from your lives, but you did that by killing every human being who had Down syndrome. In this case, you have King Ahasuerus in his letter in chapter 13 saying, I'm going to establish this peace and keep lasting tranquility by doing what? By killing anyone who disturbs the peace. And we recognize that is, again, King Ahasuerus is evil. So now here's what happens. When Esther is going to come before King Ahasuerus, we not only have the story of what he did with Queen Vashti, we also have this story about how volatile he can be, how violent he can be, how unreasonable he can be, and how quick to kill an entire people he could possibly be. And so if Esther has to intercede on behalf of her people, which, spoiler alert, she is invited to do this, hopefully she does it, she'd be taking her life into her hands. Now, for all of us, we are called to do what? We're called to witness to the Lord God. We're called to witness to our Lord Jesus Christ. And doing so, we also are taking our lives into our hands. And that, because of that, we need prayers. We need God's grace. You have been brought into the covenant, and it is a covenant of love, covenant of mercy, covenant of justice, covenant of truth. And so in order to live this covenant and proclaim this covenant, we need grace. And so I'm praying for you. Please be praying for me. My name is Father Mike. I cannot wait to see you tomorrow. God bless.

0: That was day 276 of Bible in a Year with Father Mike Schmitz. And now we'd like to share audio from a video called Grieving the Loss of a Baby Through Miscarriage with Jackie and Bobby from the Ascension Presents YouTube channel.
1: We know that this is a really sensitive topic because we're dealing with human life and human life that's been lost. And you watching may have experienced this. You may be suffering silently. You may know someone you love who has experienced this. Hi, we're Jackie and Bobby Angel with Ascension Presents. And today we're talking about the pain of a miscarriage, of dealing with a miscarriage.
2: When I lost our first baby, who was 11 weeks old, we hadn't even told our children yet. And I had to go to the hospital because I was bleeding so much and thought I was going to die. So I was hemorrhaging and had to have a blood transfusion. And our kids are like, what's happening with mom? And so I just said to our older kids, I just said, so mommy had a baby in her tummy. And they were like, oh, I said, but the baby died. And so they were like, oh, you know, and I said, so, but you now have a sibling in heaven who is praying for you. And it also helps to name your babies or your baby, because this is a real person. But we now our kids ask for the intercession.

0: and to talk with your spouse. So again, whether you're internally processing or externally processing it, like to communicate and talk, even when you don't want to, even just to reach out. Again, if you know someone who's going through it, just to offer a beer, offer a drink, and just sit with the person who's suffering. And, you know, Jackie really did not blame herself at all. I was amazed. She didn't beat herself up. She wasn't like she did something wrong to cause this miscarriage. After the second miscarriage we had, I felt like an awful dad in the way of like, I was very concerned about the finances and how are we going to handle another kid and the logistics. And you kind of, I'm not even praying for the kid enough. And all of a sudden they're gone. And it just was like everything that I thought was like, was taking priority was put into perspective. I'm like, I'm the worst dad in the world. For worrying about those things when God is, you know, God is so generous and God has taken care of that. And like the human life, like, you know, it's just a miracle to get out of the womb in the first place, let alone the next, you know, 18, 20, 30 years after that. So we believe that life begins at the moment of conception. And as Catholics, we believe that we, you know, attest to the science behind that new life that's created at conception, and any life that is lost before their time, so to speak, is always a tragedy. And even in a miscarriage, in a situation where the child hasn't even been given the chance to be baptized, the Catechism even says in paragraph 1261 that we entrust our children who've died before baptism to the mercy of God. And so we know, again, whether this was, you know, a few weeks to full term and a tragedy happens, that human life was sacred, is important, and it's a heartbreaking situation.
1: We had a lot of friends who got experienced miscarriages. And I think for me as a friend, I sometimes loss is uncomfortable and it's hard to know what to say in those moments. And then we ourselves have experienced multiple miscarriages. And so it's natural to grieve. It's okay to be sad. And maybe some of you watching, it's been years and maybe you haven't really dealt with that, that grief. And so know that your child, again, whether died at a few weeks or almost full term, we've had friends that it's been both. And it's sad. And it's sad, especially that hope of a child and knowing and, you know, thinking about the child's life. It is something to grieve. And so know that it's okay to have emotions. And part of the grieving process, it's good to share your story. You're not alone in this, and don't let yourself be alone in this. Let your friends in, let your family in. And we know that every situation is different, that sometimes women, you don't even have the support of your own husband. And that's really difficult. And then sometimes husbands aren't even asked because husbands grieve too. And to ask, you know, for the husband, is he okay? So know that grief is dealt with in different ways. People process it differently, externally, internally, time frame wise, it's difficult, but make sure you share it with people. Don't just keep it inside because you aren't alone. And also, it's so important to have support. And even if after the support of your friends and family, there's still something, you might need professional help with counseling, with a therapist to deal with that grief. So I think that's so important that you know you're not alone, and to know that it's not just the woman who grieves, but it can be the husband, it can be grandparents, it can be the children.
0: We know that life is a gift, and we know that this is a raw human process, and we need to support one another, moms, dads, the whole family.
1: And what's hard is, especially if you've gone through miscarriages and your doctors or nurses kind of minimize or they're very cold. I'm so sorry if some of you have experienced that. I will say we are with Solidarity HealthShare. And what was so beautiful is that when I was in the hospital for the miscarriage, they sent me a book actually called Hope After Loss. And I just thought that they actually had someone call me and, you know, just say how sorry they were. And they sent me this book, which is beautiful. And then also it also references miscarriagehurts.com. And then there were a couple other websites.
0: Yeah. From the Catholic side, there's catholicmiscarriagesupport.com as well as elizabethministry.com that offers some really good, it's kind of a good hub of all sorts of different prayers, different resources for moms, for dads, you know, helpful scripture verses, helpful like saint stories, like saints who've experienced miscarriages, like Saint Zaley Martin, Gianna Mola, Catherine of Sweden, even the church, like there's funeral rites. You can ask your parish priest to offer a funeral rite for the child, can help provide closure for us, you know, on this side of heaven.

0: provide healing.
1: And provide healing, yeah.
0: To process, because in this process of healing, naming your child, having a funeral rite, or even there are masses said for those who have had miscarriage, especially during the month of October. I will say, so for the women, as a woman, I'm like, what is going on with me? You know, I've had 4 kids and now I'm having multiple miscarriages. Like, what is happening? So I'm, as an external processor, I'm like, why? And I will say it's such a blessing to be Catholic and to have resources like NAPRO, surgeons in our area, or even non-Catholic, like functional medicine, naturopaths who will actually find what's going on. And I just encourage you, if you've had a miscarriage, notice your mental health, pay attention to your physical health, because personally, my progesterone tanked and I felt horrible mentally. I was not myself. And then I also found out I have a thyroid issue. I've talked to multiple women who now have Hashimoto's, which is like a thyroid issue, but I'm so grateful, that there are doctors out there who do that kind of blood work. They will do blood work to see your hormones, which a lot of doctors don't do a hormone panel. And I saw, oh my gosh, my progesterone's super low. I have a thyroid issue. And so for me, I mean, I've had other friends go out and not even realize like, oh, maybe this, because we've had so many friends with miscarriage and it might be PCOS, it might be endometriosis, it might be polyps, it might be a thyroid thing. I mean, there's just so many, it might be low progesterone. I'm so grateful for all the doctors who are willing to kind of look at the underlying thing that's happening here. But I do want to say, don't blame yourself. Like, ladies, don't blame yourself. And then also for the husbands or the people who are in your lives to kind of make sure you're asking your friend, your wife, whoever it is, your sister or whatever, how they're doing, as well as the spouse, how they're doing, but also kind of notice, just again, because we want to make sure we're taking care of mentally and physically. And, a lot of women just go into depression. They can have postpartum with a miscarriage, and just may even have suicidal thoughts. So there's just a lot of stuff. Just pay attention to your emotions. And then I will say, we're so grateful for our friends who, brought us meals, we're so kind, and a lot of friends who've gone through this. And again, it's just who will sit down and just listen, you know, not always give advice and like, oh, you need to do this. Cause that's kind of the worst when you're grieving. It's like, oh, you need to do this. You need to do this. You need to do this. Let someone grieve, be there. It's okay to just even sit in silence with your friends. Like, how are you doing? And let them process their grief. Because that's part of healing, is allowing someone to go through stages, just having support and really feeling loved. So if you have gone through a miscarriage, just know you are not alone. And it's okay. It's part of the human experience to grieve. It's okay to feel, it's okay to be sad. It's okay to feel this cauldron of emotions and know that's normal for the spouse to grieve. For again, if you are a spouse, you're the father, know that that's normal for you to grieve too. And, it's going to be a roller coaster of emotions. And again, it's not going to just magically go away. So just know that you are loved. We are praying for you. We have gone through this. We know the sadness and the grief, and, we love you. So.
1: And the test of faith too, to not just say, we'll see our kids again in heaven, but to have the deep faith, like, Lord, help my unbelief that we will see our kids, all of our kids, in heaven.
0: Even if they're 33 years old and have a big old beard, or
1: big old beard.
0: Or one of my kids can be like, Mom, you kept calling me a guy's name the whole time. And I'm like, I'm a girl. Yeah.
1: She'll have a beautiful beard.
0: Don't you want? Oh, anyways.
1: We're with you all. Let's pray for each other. From all of us at Ascension Presents, God bless.
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2: 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You can follow along in any recent version of the Catechism of the Catholic Church. A reading plan and all Catechism in a Year episodes can be found at ascensionpress.com/CIY or on the Ascension app. Today we'll be looking at ways that we might place other gods before God himself. Specifically, Father Mike introduces us to the term irreligion and how we can fall into it ourselves.
5: Hi, my name is Father Mike Schmitz, and you're listening to the Catechism in a Year, where we encounter God's plan of sheer goodness for us, revealed in Scripture and passed down through the tradition of the Catholic faith. The Catechism in a Year is provided by Ascension, who produced and funded this program. In 365 days, we'll read through the Catechism of the Catholic Church, discovering our identity in God's family as we journey together toward our heavenly home. Today's day 276. Well done. We're reading paragraphs 2118 to 2126. Yesterday, we talked, of course, about divination and magic and superstition and idolatry. Today, we're continuing this whole trend, but the ways in which we could put other gods before the Lord God, or we might not place the Lord God in his place. So we're talking today about irreligion. We're talking about tempting God in words or deeds, sacrilege, simony. We're talking about atheism today. Tomorrow we'll look at agnosticism and some other stuff. But here we are with these. What's irreligion? Okay. Irreligion, the catechism, will highlight these three particular ways of sinning when it comes to this irreligion. One is tempting God in words or deeds, sacrilege, and simony. And simony is essentially trying to buy or sell spiritual things. So that's, so in case you're wondering, that is the definition of simony. We're also looking at atheism. And that is a word that I imagine every single one of us are familiar with. We're looking at, the catechism has four paragraphs on this, and just kind of like unpacking what is the reality and what is the temptation towards denying the existence of God, denying the goodness of God. And so we're looking at that as we jump into today. So let us first, as always, just stop and allow the Lord to love us. Here is the reality. Yes, there are these sins of tempting God or sacrilege or simony or atheism. The reality, of course, is that God has made us to be loved by him. God has made us to be in relationship with him. And so to that end, we have the opportunity to just do that right now. So let's take a moment and let God love us as he is. Let God love us as we are. So we pray. Father in heaven, we give you praise and thank you. Thank you. You've moved first. You love us first. Lord God, you brought us into being and you created us to be, but to belong to you, to know you, and to first to be loved by you, and then to respond to love with love. And so we ask you, please, in this moment, help us to receive your love. Help us to give you permission to love us. Help us to not only know that you're offering it, you're offering your love to us, but help us to receive that, especially as we are. Lord, help us to not put off receiving your love for like when I'm better or for when I'm holier or for when I maybe believe that I'm more deserving of love. Help us to just simply receive your love right now, fully and truly. Lord God, in this moment, Father, we give you permission to love us. In Jesus' name we pray. Amen. In the name of the Father, and of the Son, and of the Holy Spirit. Amen. It is day 276. We're reading paragraphs 2118 to 2126. Irreligion. God's first commandment condemns the main sins of irreligion, tempting God in words or deeds, sacrilege, and simony. Tempting God consists in putting his goodness and almighty power to the test by word or deed. Thus, Satan tried to induce Jesus to throw himself down from the temple and by this gesture force God to act. Jesus opposed Satan with the words of God, "You shall not put the Lord your God to the test." The challenge constrained in such tempting of God wounds the respect and trust we owe to our Creator and Lord. it always harbors doubt about his love, his providence, and his power. Sacrilege consists in profaning or treating unworthily the sacraments and other liturgical actions, as well as persons, things, or places consecrated to God. Sacrilege is a grave sin, especially when committed against the Eucharist, for in this sacrament, the true body of Christ is made substantially present for us. Simony is defined as the buying or selling of spiritual things. To Simon the Magician, who wanted to buy the spiritual power he saw at work in the apostles, St. Peter responded, "Your silver perish with you, because you thought you could obtain God's gift with money." Peter thus held to the words of Jesus, "You received without pay, give without pay." It is impossible to appropriate to oneself spiritual goods and behave toward them as their owner or master, for they have their source in God. One can receive them only from him without payment. The minister should ask nothing for the administration of the sacraments beyond the offerings defined by the competent authority, always being careful that the needy are not deprived of the help of the sacraments because of their poverty. The competent authority determines these offerings in accordance with the principle that the Christian people ought to contribute to the support of the church's ministers. The laborer deserves his food. Atheism. Many of our contemporaries either do not at all perceive or explicitly reject this intimate and vital bond of man to God. Atheism must therefore be regarded as one of the most serious problems of our time. The name atheism covers many different phenomena. One common form is the practical materialism, which restricts its needs and aspirations to space and time. Atheistic humanism falsely considers man to be an end to himself, and the soul maker with supreme control of his own history. Another form of contemporary atheism looks for the liberation of man through economic and social liberation. It holds that religion, of its very nature, thwarts such emancipation by raising man's hopes in a future life, thus both deceiving him and discouraging him from working for a better form of life on earth. Since it rejects or denies the existence of God, atheism is a sin against the virtue of religion. The imputability of this offense can be significantly diminished in virtue of the intentions and the circumstances. Believers can have more than a little to do with the rise of atheism. To the extent that they are careless about their instruction in the faith or present its teaching falsely or even fail in their religious, moral, or social life, they must be said to conceal rather than to reveal the true nature of God and of religion. Atheism is often based on a false conception of human autonomy, exaggerated to the point of refusing any dependence on God. Yet, to acknowledge God is in no way to oppose the dignity of man, since such dignity is grounded and brought to perfection in God. For the Church knows full well that her message is in harmony with the most secret desires of the human heart. All right, there we have it, paragraphs 2118 to 2126, looking at these four aspects, right? So, sins of a religion, tempting God in words or deeds, sacrilege, simony, and atheism. Let's look at this. So obviously, tempting God, it's clearly a sin. It's condemned in Scripture very clearly by Jesus himself, right? And yet at the same time, this is a temptation for us, is to also to tempt God. Basically, the challenge of saying, okay, God, if you are God, then. That's the thing. If you're God, then. Or if you're good, then. Or if you love me, then. And it involves putting God to the test. We recognize that if we step away from this and look at tempting God, we think, oh yeah, clearly that's not the right thing to do. But let's go to a place where you and I know we've probably been, a place where we're desperate. And in that desperation, we can think, God, this is what has to happen. I need this answer. I need this response. I need this result. I need this outcome. So if you're good, if you love me, if you're God, if you're there, then here's the thing I need. So again, when we step away from this, we can recognize, yes, clearly, tempting God is obviously a sin. And yet, we have to acknowledge that in our hearts, at certain times, when we are desperate, when we're fearful, when we're incredibly troubled, we also can be tempted. We also could be tempted to this exact sin of tempting God. I only highlight that so that we're not looking at these sins as something that we would never, ever do. Oh my gosh, I would never consider that. Yes, we would. And that's the reality about the human heart, is right now, I'm fine. Right now, no, I'm good. I would never consider this now. But there could be a time when my fear would be so great, when my circumstances would be so difficult, that I would be tempted to tempt God. Does that make sense? again, as we look at all of these, we want to highlight the fact that these are not other people's sins. They might be right now in the moment, but they're also in our hearts. So the next one, sacrilege. And I think this is really important because, you know, when it comes, we'll talk about blasphemy later on, but when it comes to things like sacrilege and blasphemy, I think that there are enough kind of, I guess, in our popular culture, there are enough jokes about, blasphemy or sacrilege that maybe you don't hang around the same people I hang around, but it can diminish the incredible seriousness of sacrilege, which is profaning or treating unworthily the sacraments or other liturgical actions, as well as persons, things, or places consecrated to God. Now think about that. Treating unworthily the sacraments or other liturgical actions or people, things, places consecrated to God. It is a grave sin, especially when committed against the Eucharist. And that's something, you know, there are some fantastic prayers of reparation against these sins of sacrilege. So, and I invite you to, if you look them up, just prayers of reparation against the sin of sacrilege, particularly against the Eucharist. Now, going on, simony. I said simony and simony, and I've heard it both ways. I really have. I say simony because it seems to roll off the tongue a little bit more. Simony makes sense because it's based off of Simon, right? Simon the magician in the Acts of the Apostles. He saw the spiritual power of Peter and John. He saw them working this out, and he's like, well, I'll buy that. I'm a magician here. If I had this power, I would be unstoppable. So how do I get a hold of this? And you know, Peter corrected him very, very clearly and very, very powerfully. And he yielded to the words of Jesus, you receive without pay, give without pay. So the reality, of course, here is it is impossible to appropriate for oneself and behave towards spiritual goods as if we owned them or as if we're the master of them. We receive them from God. God is the giver of all good gifts. We simply receive these. And so in all of that, we can only receive these. And so in that reception, we receive with gratitude. We're never the owner of spiritual gifts or of spiritual things. So we don't try to buy spiritual gifts or try to buy spiritual things. Paragraph 2122 is interesting, though. It says this. It says, the minister should ask nothing for the administration of the sacraments. Let's pause right there. I don't know if you know this, but you don't pay. You can never pay for the sacraments. So the minister, the priest, deacon, bishop, should ask nothing for the administration of the sacraments. Goes on to say, beyond the offerings defined by the competent authority, always being careful that the needy are not deprived of the help of the sacraments because of their poverty. So what's that mean? What that means is there might be a custom of like saying, I'm going to have an intention for a mass. And the custom is, okay, maybe in your parish, it's okay, $5 goes along with this intention for this mass. No, you're not buying the mass. You're not purchasing the graces of this for yourself or for someone else. That's not what's happening. What's happening is, as it says in scripture, the laborer deserves his food. And so that's one of the ways in which you might keep, you know, the priest fed, the deacon fed, the bishop fed, is by saying, okay, so I'm offering this as a contribution for the service of this sacrament. But you're not buying the sacrament or paying for this. Now, at the same time, keep this in mind. It's up to the parameter of that local diocese or that local parish. That those are the parameters that are there. This goes on to say that, that being said, say there's some kind of stipend attached to the celebration of this sacrament. If there's anyone who's in need, who's unable to pay, they should never, ever, ever be denied any of the sacraments. Well, that's one of the rules. And we already talked about that in the second pillar of the catechism. They should never be denied the sacrament because of their poverty. Now, here's an interesting thing. So this will happen to me a lot because I do a lot of weddings. You might do a lot of baptisms, maybe some funerals. But in weddings particularly, and in baptism particularly, there is some preparation that goes into it, right? So I will meet with couples anywhere between 6 to 10 times. And so there's a lot of time I get to spend with them. And then there's the day. And so couples will ask that question, say, well, how much do we owe you? And I'm like, oh, I appreciate that question. It's very thoughtful. The answer is zero. The answer is you owe me nothing for this because as we talked about before, we've received freely from the Lord. We freely give. And so that's the reality. Now, there are certain places in this world where that's what the priest lives on. In our diocese, because of the generosity of the parishioners and for the people around the diocese, that I have a salary, right? But there are some places in the world where this is all the priest lives on. He lives on those stipends. He lives on those gifts. I've heard of this, or at different times in the world. So you're not buying the sacrament. You are keeping him fed and keeping him clothed, hopefully keeping him in with a roof over his head. But for me, a lot of times couples will say, okay, well, how much do we owe you? The answer, of course, is zero. At the same time, there is a policy at times in your parish. Your parish might have a policy that says, oh, for weddings, a gift of this much to your priest or to your deacon or whatever it is reasonable. But it's not expected. And as far as I'm concerned, it's not necessary. Again, in some places of the world, it is what keeps the priest alive. For me, it is not. And so I just like, whatever, no big deal. If you do, that's great. If you don't, I literally will not miss it because of the fact that freely I've received, freely I'm meant to give. I hope that makes sense. And also, I hope it didn't throw any priests, other priests under the bus. We're like, bro, that's what I'm living off of. So in that case, keep that in mind. Always keep that in mind. Now, the last piece here is on atheism. And this is fascinating because so many of the quotes in this section of the Catechism come from Gaudium et Spes. Remember the document of the Second Vatican Council, because one of the things that the Second Vatican Council had to address was this rise in postmodern culture of atheism. And so here we got paragraph 2123 starts out, many of our contemporaries either do not at all perceive or explicitly reject this intimate and vital bond of man to God. Atheism must therefore be regarded as one of the most serious problems of our time. So that's the church in the Second Vatican Council saying this. And here's the Catechism quoting them on that atheism therefore must be regarded as one of the most serious problems of our time. Now, paragraph 2124 goes on to explain that term, the name atheism, covers many different phenomena. So one is materialism. So all there is just, it's just matter, and there's no soul, there's no spirit, there's nothing beyond what we see or what we can measure. There's also atheistic humanism, which is more about who are we in this, that considers human beings to be an end to ourselves, with we're the soul maker with supreme control of our own history. That is atheistic humanism. So it puts human beings at the center of the universe in some ways, right? Another form of contemporary atheism looks for the liberation of man through economic and social liberation. So that sense of, you know, if we could just get the right social construct, we have the right education, if we could have the right financial arrangement, then we would have a utopia. That would be the goal. That version of atheism can also be incredibly hostile to religion, because it could accuse Christians in particular of saying, well, yeah, you don't care about this world right now because you're only living for the next world, that you're fine tolerating bad stuff in this life because you're banking on the reality of the next life. Now, that is a false dichotomy. It is a false dichotomy to say that because we believe that there is the next life, that we don't care about this life. That's completely false. In fact, it's demonstrably false in the sense that you can realize, because we believe there is another life, because we believe that there's the afterlife, because we believe there's an eternity, and what we do in this life makes a difference in eternity. Because of that, Christians have done more to create hospitals, education, to do social reform, to end slavery than any other group. Those people that believe in eternity, they believe in heaven, have done more to make this earth a better place than I would argue any other group. And so it's not a sense of, you know, we believe in this pie in the sky, therefore we just kind of let the world go to heck. It's no, because we believe that there's an eternity, we know that what we do in this life matters. In fact, think about the Christian message. What does Jesus say about caring for each other? One of the many places Jesus talks about how vitally important it is to care for each other is in Matthew chapter 25, when at the end of time, he divides all human beings into the sheep and the goats, right? And those who go into heaven are the ones who took care of the poor, right? They cared for those who had no food. They cared for those who had no drink. They cared for those who were hungry, those who were homeless, those who were in prison, those who were sick. And those who didn't do that, those who ignored him, were condemned. This is so important for us. So if you ever hear that claim, Christians are only concerned with heaven, and therefore they just let the rest of this life in this world go to pot, we know that that's not true. Now, this is the last thing. Paragraph 2125, I think, is incredibly wise. And it also protects against the sin of self-righteousness. Once again, we could look at tempting God or sacrilege or simony or atheism and say, I can't believe those people who would commit sacrilege or tempting God or those who would not believe in God. And yet here's paragraph 2125 that, man, it just, is wise and it's humble. Here's what it says. The imputability of this offense can be significantly diminished in virtue of the intentions and the circumstances, right? So our culpability, someone's culpability of being an atheist can be significantly diminished in virtue of the intentions and the circumstances. And here's this, man, it's a powerful quote, I believe, from Gaudium et Spes. It says, believers, that means you and I, can have more than a little to do with the rise of atheism, which means we could have a lot to do with the rise of atheism. Who? Christians, Catholics, believers can have more than a little to do with the rise of atheism. To the extent that we are careless about our instruction in the faith, or we present its teaching falsely, or we even fail in our religious, moral, or social life, we must be said to conceal rather than to reveal the true nature of God and of religion. So why are there atheists? Maybe because we have not witnessed to the love of God the way we should. And that's just something that, again, this is such a humble and good and lacking all self-righteousness. Paragraph 21, 25. I just want to go back to this and just let's look at this and say, yep, there are the rise of atheism. And it's not someone else's fault. At times, maybe it's my fault. So here's the catechism. We Catholics can have more than a little to do with the rise of atheism to the extent that we are careless about our instruction in the faith, or we present its teaching falsely, or even we fail in our religious, moral, or social life. We must be said to conceal rather than to reveal the true nature of God and of religion. And so that's the prayer that we get to have today. And the prayer is, okay, Lord, let me never conceal your goodness. Let me never conceal your truth. Let me never conceal your love. Gosh, we've been going through 276 days of learning the faith. Here's what the church teaches, the beauty and the truth, the power of what the church teaches. Lord, let me reveal this to the world. Let me proclaim this. Let me live it. Let me live it in truth and in love, in goodness and in power, with grace and humility. That's our call. Because yes, we're surrounded by a culture that is largely atheistic, at least in our behavior. And the reason why is because many Christians are largely atheistic, at least in our behavior. It's what John Paul II called practical atheism, which is, yeah, no, I profess faith, but I don't live like God is real. I don't necessarily live like Jesus is God. I don't necessarily live like Jesus himself founded the Catholic Church. Because of that, I'm a practical atheist. Because of that, so many people in our world are also practical atheists. So we pray. We pray for conversion of our hearts. Remember, this whole thing, this whole process, this whole year is not just about information transfer. It is about transformation. It's not just about data. It is about conversion. So Lord, in this moment, convert me. Convert my heart. Help me to reveal rather than to conceal your truth and your goodness. You guys, I am praying for you. Please pray for me. My name is Father Mike. I cannot wait to see you tomorrow. God bless.
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6: God wants for us to seek first his kingdom, to not seek first Twitter or to seek first Facebook when we wake up, or to seek first Instagram or to seek first followers, or to seek first checking our email, our text messages, our phone calls, our voicemails. When we wake up in the morning, God wants us to first and foremost seek his face, to seek his word, to spend time with him in prayer before we go to anything or anyone else, to go to the Lord. We make sacrifices for people. We make sacrifices for concerts, or for sporting events, or for birthday parties or anniversaries. But for God, we are unwilling to give God our best. We just give God what's left over. We give our best to works, and we give our best to relationships, and we give our best to even ministries. But then to God, you say, I'll give God time when it's convenient for me. My best I give to others. God does not want the leftovers. God wants that which is our best.
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10: There's a callous argument we hear all the time that's very offensive. I'm curious how you handle this. That it's better to kill a child, to abort a child, than for that child to be born with a handicap or a deformity or to be stuck in a foster care system. How do we respond?
11: Well, acknowledge that what they're really saying is that it's better to eliminate the sufferer than eliminate the suffering. Instead of improving foster care and the adoption process, we should just kill the child? 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
10: And you know what group of people most disagree with this argument? 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Those with disabilities don't like it when people tell them that their lives are not worth living. They don't like it when people tell them that ending their lives is the most compassionate thing someone can do for them. They and their parents would tell you that's the least compassionate act they could ever imagine.
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15: In the Gospel passage for this Sunday, we see a side of Jesus that many of us are unacquainted with. The passage resembles many other passages in that Jesus gives a parable to the chief priests and the elders, but his parable is poignant. It's directly in reference to his own death and carries with it the message that God's favor will rest upon the church that Jesus is founding. These must have been very strong words for them to hear. And many Christians today aren't accustomed to hearing Jesus speak so boldly and so frankly. He tells the parable of an owner of a vineyard who leases out his vineyard to tenants and then sends different people to check on them to see how they're doing. The tenants, however, seize them, beat them, and even kill the landowner's own son whom he sends. Jesus concludes by telling the chief priests and the elders of God's people, "Therefore I say to you, the kingdom of God will be taken away from you and given to a people that will produce its fruit." I think it's very important for us to notice the strength of Jesus' position in this parable. He is not mincing his words. He's issuing a direct statement of warning. And that warning is healthy for us to hear as well. Many Christians today act as if the words of Christ are optional, or as if their own personal dedication to Jesus didn't really matter. Many Christians go through their lives looking for meaning somewhere else than in their faith. But all this can change. What an incredible thought. Jesus really does care about you. He really cares whether or not you believe in him. Your decision to really follow Jesus will bless generations after you. Jesus is knocking on the door of your heart. Don't put off his invitation any longer. Let him in.
14: For more information, go to www.stjohnleadershipnetwork.com.

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1: Music and beauty are the focus of this musical hour of Catholic Music to the Max. We use the phrase to the max not out of irreverence, but rather to honor St. Maximilian Mary Kolbe. Maximilian encouraged consecration to Jesus through Mary with a life that showed its fruits following Jesus. He exemplified, "There is no greater love than this, to lay down one's life for a friend," from John chapter 15, verse 13. He gave his life in place of a family man at Auschwitz concentration camp by dying as a martyr through starvation. Through music, beauty is brought to life and resonates in the heart. St. Hildegard described music as a bridge of holiness between this world, the world of all beauty and music. Music also addresses situations in life which cry out for Christ's redemptive power as we pray, on earth as it is in heaven. There have been people in all ages who have been led to faith by experiencing the beauty of Catholic music. We start off our set with Ave Maria, which is the Hail Mary prayer. The Ave Maria is one of the most listened to and cherished pieces of classical music. The artist for this first selection, Friar Alessandro, is a Franciscan friar of Assisi. He represents the strong connection to the Blessed Mother in the Franciscan orders. Mary leads her children to Christ, our brother.

In this selection from The Fraternity, Pia Jesu Domine, Palestrina uses the compositional technique of polyphony. The Latin text translates to, "Merciful Lord Jesus, grant them everlasting rest." Pia Jesu Domine and the next selection are from The Fraternity's album Requiem. Requiem is the music sung at the Mass for the burial of the dead.

The fraternity sings Kyrie eleison, which in Greek means Lord have mercy. This is a ninefold litany expressing confidence in the mercy of God. Greek was used in the earliest masses celebrated in the church after Christ's death. St. Justin Martyr gives us a testimony that the Mass existed in 150 AD. The Greek version of this prayer in the penitential rite of the Mass reminds us that the Mass goes back to the early days of Christianity.

This version of the Gloria is from the famed 17th century composer Antonio Vivaldi, who was a Catholic priest. The Catholic news agency said he was a faith-filled man. You hear it in his music, you listen to it. Vivaldi opens his Gloria with a bold statement from the orchestra, illuminated by the brilliance of trumpet and oboe, which creates the overwhelming sound of the heavenly host.

Almost all the words of the next song, "Your light shall break forth," are taken directly from Isaiah chapter 58. The message parallels in the Old Testament what Jesus reveals in the New Testament. He is the light which broke forth into the world. We can follow what Isaiah prescribes and become the light of Christ in the world. Mary Kay Mueller, the composer of this song, is a Cedar Rapids, Iowa native.

0: Father Benedict Groeschel speaks on the proper care of the Eucharist and devotion to the Eucharist according to circular letters from St. Francis.
1: The Lord is either in the light or he's in the darkness. Now he's in the light for beginners, for he speaks more plainly to them. But he speaks mystically to the mature. Did not speak the same way to the apostles as he did to the multitudes. He spoke confidentially to the apostles.
2: There is no person more responsible for our devotion to the presence of Christ in the Eucharist than St. Francis of Assisi. St. Francis wrote 3 circular letters in his life. Other people must have written them down because he couldn't spell to save his soul. But these 3 circular letters to all kings, dukes, mayors, governors, to all priests, bishops, deacons, and then to all the friars, it's all the same subject. The care of the Eucharist and devotion to the Eucharist. And he says, let all the world stand in awe and tremble when the body of Christ comes down on the altar in the hands of a priest.
3: The Virgin Mother said, you must have 5 inward things and 5 outward things. First, outwardly, a mouth clean of all detraction, ears closed to idle talk, modest eyes, hands busy with good works, and withdrawal from the world's way of life. Inwardly, you must have 5 things.

Matt Maher weaves the famous I Have a Dream speech by civil rights leader Dr. Martin Luther King Jr. into this next song, Sons and Daughters. We have not yet reached the dream of Martin Luther King Jr., as the song indicates. There is still animosity between races and civil unrest. His niece, Alveda King, has worked tirelessly to bring about this dream, especially for the unborn child in the womb. This song is an example of how music can be used to remedy indifference. The plight of the unborn is a civil rights issue.

Shades of Grace speaks of times when we are walking in harmony with God and things are going well in our spiritual life. When we start relying on our own will, we fall away from a close walk with the Lord, which leads to darkness and struggle. We have to again rely on His mercy, love, and healing. Enjoy Shades of Grace by Julie Carrick.

This is an inspired song by Craig Morgan telling about the loss of his son. The Father, My Son, and the Holy Ghost shows how Craig connected with God on a personal level through the sacrifice on the cross of his son, Jesus Christ. Craig Morgan inserts his own son into the Trinitarian Creed due to what he experienced through his own son's death.

Aaron Neville has a very distinctive voice. He is a Catholic country western singer who sings with jazz overtones. Aaron Neville puts his faith on display throughout his music career. He includes this rendition of the Lord's Prayer on his album, The Grand Tour.

These songs performed by Steve Angrisano and Sarah Hart are from a YouTube video recording at the 2016 LA Youth Day. This medley of 10,000 Reasons and Give Us Peace was used to prepare the hearts of the youth before the celebration of Mass, which is the source and summit of our faith.

As we go into liturgy today, we ask God for his peace. How beautiful is it that this many of us, I don't know how many of us are there, 400,000? It looks like that from here. But that we can come and quiet our hearts together and say, God, in this space, this day, right here, we choose peace. We choose your spirit to fall. We choose to worship and adore you, Lord. Give us your peace, oh God. Give us your peace, how we need it today and always. So we want you to sing this song with us as we enter into liturgy. I'll teach you this chorus.

So you know, a lot of times you end a day with Mass. I think it's cooler to do what we're doing. Start. We're going to have plenty of time to dance and rock, I promise. But you know, we come here to begin with because of a God who gives us His peace and His hope. And listen, you don't have to be any older than ninth grade to know that we live in a world that is lacking in peace and that's lacking in hope. And the thing is, we know the answer. We know it. So for this Mass, bring everything that you are to it. Like, don't let this be just, okay, we start with Mass because we're Catholic and we don't know what to do, right? That's not it. We got plenty of ideas what to do. We start with Mass because it says that liturgy is the source and summit of our faith. It's how we bring all of our hearts to it. So pray these words. I'll sing for you, but then let's pray it all together.

0: bless you guys. Sarah Hyde.
1: Steve Angrisano.
2: The Confessions of St. Augustine inspired Matt Maher to compose Alive Again, which summarizes Augustine's 30-year journey to the Catholic Church. Augustine is a prime example of how we should be patient with other people's conversions of faith. Augustine states the following about his own coming to faith. Late have I loved you, O beauty ever ancient, ever new, late have I loved you. You were within me, but I was outside, and it was there that I searched for you. In my unloveliness, I plunged into the lovely things which you created. They kept me far from you. You called, you shouted, and you broke through my deafness. You flashed, you shone, and you dispelled my blindness. You breathed your fragrance on me. I drew in breath, and now I pant for you. I have tasted you, now I hunger and thirst for more. You touched me, and I burned for your peace. Matt Maher shows how music can make the poetic message of St. Augustine's struggle towards faith in 384 AD real and relatable to us today.

To end our program today, we are going to be playing a song by Steve Angrisano and his band. This was recorded live at the Sunday Mass at the Christ Our Life Conference in Des Moines in September of 2020. The song Be Thou My Vision will be featuring singer Emily Solo. The song Be Thou My Vision was used with permission. Many of us are familiar with the tune Be Thou My Vision. What you may not know is that it's actually dated back to the early 20th century, as early as 1919, and is a traditional Irish ballad melody that is actually called Slain. The text is a translation of a medieval text attributed to St. Fallon, a 6th century Celtic monk, poet, and follower of St. Columba. St. Fallon went blind in the middle of his life, and the opening verse of this hymn draws upon his experience in the text, "Be thou my vision, O Lord of my heart, not be all else to me, save that thou art. Thou my best thought by day or by night, waking or sleeping, thy presence, my light." Perhaps closing your eyes while listening to this text today will give you a new perspective into St. Fallon as he was writing this and relying upon the resilience of his faith and his trust in God through his own darkness. Thank you so much for joining us for Catholic Music to the Max. This is your show host, Marita May, here on 88.7 FM. This show was written and produced by Anthony May, OFS of KMMK 88.7 in Cedar Rapids, Iowa.

0: Hello, I'm Father Mitch Pacwa, and welcome to EWTN Live. We bring you guests from around the world. Our guest tonight might be a familiar face to those viewers who've watched the popular EWTN series, Doctors of the Church, because he hosts that. Or you might recognize him from some of the major news events within the church over the past several years, which he has also anchored. He's the vice president and editorial director for EWTN News, and he recently co-anchored EWTN's full coverage of the beatification of Archbishop Fulton J. Sheen, along with Lila Rose and Father Aquinas Gilbo. And he's here tonight to talk about a beautiful new book edited by Alan Smith. The book is called America's Apostle, Celebrating the Life and Legacy of Blessed Fulton J. Sheen. Please welcome our guest, Dr. Matthew Bunsen. Matthew, welcome.
1: Joy is always to come back.
0: Yeah, it's a delight to have you here. And before we get into this book, you were telling me before the show that Fulton Sheen had been a guest at your home.
1: That's right.
0: Tell us about that.
1: Well, Fulton Sheen, as few people know, I grew up in Hawaii. And in 1973 and then again in 1974, Fulton Sheen came to Hawaii. And he came with a very specific purpose. He was at the invitation of the then Bishop of Honolulu, Bishop John Scanlon, to give the homily at the Red Mass, so the start of the legislative season. This is really important because in 1970, so just 3 years before, Hawaii became the first state to legalize abortion, that then paved the way for the Roe v. Wade decision that, horrifyingly, came out just weeks before Sheen's arrival in Hawaii. So he came as a prophetic witness for life. And he came back the next year to make a further point about the importance of life to do a fundraiser for a pregnancy center in Hawaii. So he was in his late 70s. His health was not great at that point. But he came out. And so seven-year-old me, I had something of a front row seat for a two banquets in downtown Waikiki, or downtown Honolulu, and then he paid my family a visit, and we spent some time with him in Hawaii, and it is something I've never forgotten.
0: Yes, no, that's really cool. Yeah, and so folks understand the Red Mass refers to the mass celebrating not only legislators, but also people who are engaged in the practice of the law.
1: Exactly.
0: It's honoring St. Thomas More, the patron saint of lawyers, who, of course, was a martyr.
1: Yes.
0: And, you know, I used to tell Deacon Bill Steltmeyer, himself a lawyer, that, you know, two things, that most of the deacons who became saints were either able to sing like St. Ephrem.
1: The Syrian, yes.
0: Yes, the harp of the Holy Spirit.
1: That's right.
0: Or if they couldn't sing, as he couldn't, then they were martyrs. Well, now the lawyer saint that we have is also a martyr. So I just remind him of all
1: that. Yes, exactly. His point, what was interesting was that in attendance at that mass was the governor of Hawaii, the vice governor, and the mayor of Honolulu. And so he had a somewhat captive audience. And he hit on one of those themes that he developed, especially in the 1970s, but he'd been in some ways talking about it for a very long time, and that was the risk of what happens when man tries to play God and a wearing down of the moral fiber of the country. So it's just part of what Sheen stood as a real prophet of the pro-life movement. And he saw in the way that prophets do, I mean, he could prophesy what was going to happen, but he understood as a prophet calling us back to who God wants us to be as a nation and as people.
0: Yeah, the prophecy does not mean foretelling the future. It may include that.
1: Right.
0: But only as someone who is a messenger of God. Even the Hebrew and other Semitic languages use the word Nabi, which means messenger, giving a message from God.
1: Yes.
0: And that was Sheen's mission.
1: It was.
0: Throughout his life.
1: In That's exactly right.
0: He was always prophetic.
1: That's right. And you can see that all the way back in the 1940s, especially in 1947. So here we had just emerged out of the Second World War. We were the nation, the world's greatest superpower. What was his comment to us? Be careful about losing who we are as a nation, founded on Christian principles, with the Constitution. But then in subsequent years, he wrote that great book about a declaration of dependence. He said, we have, as a nation, a declaration of independence. We are setting ourselves free, liberating ourselves, so to speak, from tyranny and oppression. But that only works if we also have a declaration of dependence, which must be on God. So he was always talking to us, not just in patriotic terms, but that the patriotic terms were rooted in something much deeper for him, and that was being truly faithful to God as a founding of our country.
0: Yes. And that was one of the reasons he was such a success on TV. It wasn't... he was entertaining.
1: Yes.
0: He was a really wonderful speaker. He had some skills in acting from when he was very, very young. Nothing professional, but he had done a little bit. And he knew how to use language. He had riveting eyes and all that. That was all good. However, it was the content of what he said. And speaking truth at a time of real crisis. Remember that he was on TV from 1951 through 1957, time of the Korean conflict.
1: That's right.
0: The time of McCarthyism, and the time of the nuclear arms race beginning. And coming into people's awareness. That's remarkable.
1: But he was also this titanic figure on American television in the years just before the 1960 presidential campaign. Now, I find that really significant because we weren't that far removed from the 28 Al Smith campaign, which had been completely destroyed by anti-Catholic sentiment.
0: Oh, absolutely.
1: So in the 1950s, we have the phenomenal growth of American Catholicism, that sort of coming out party for the church that really began in the 1920s but was accelerating. Here we have somebody who was going directly into the homes of millions of Americans via television. And that great quote from Sheen that he often repeated about there's not more than 100 people in the United States who hate the Catholic Church, but there are millions who hate what they perceive the church to be.
0: Right.
1: So Sheen, going into their homes, because he averaged, 30 million people a week for his audience.
0: And for folks to understand that, remember that not everybody had television in 51.
1: That's exactly right.
0: In 19, I have contemporaries who didn't get television until the mid-50s, even late. A couple friends of mine didn't get until the early 60s. You know, so television was not universal, yet alone in your bathroom.
1: That's right.
0: Your bedroom.
1: Your kitchens.
0: No.
1: You're making a really important point because the percentage of people who had televisions at that point, as you say, was not very high, which means that Sheen was reaching tens of millions of people within just that relatively still small body of TV viewers. It's why he was consistently beating week after week some of the most important people in television and in celebrity world. Frank Sinatra, for example, Milton Berle. So he was reaching these homes.
0: Alan King, he was with him too.
1: Reaching these homes and talking directly to people, most of whom were not Catholic. And yet they were drawn to Sheen in a really profound way because what he was saying, they understood to be true, partly because the logic and the way he presented it, but also he was so completely authentic as a speaker. You knew you could trust this person. I've contended for a long time that that work of Sheen right there, with radio, but especially with television, helped pave the way for the wider acceptance of the Catholic Church in the United States leading up to the Kennedy, the 1960 presidential election of John F. Kennedy.
0: And later on, the Catholicism of Joseph Biden didn't even figure in as an issue
1: right.
0: for anybody. Let's go to a clip to give an example of this. Let's take a look at a clip of Archbishop Sheen speaking in those early 50s.
2: I remember some years ago, Haywood Bruin, the great journalist, told me of a friend of his who was a cartoonist for the Daily Worker, which is the communist daily in New York City. And this cartoonist had developed cancer and was unable to work. And he was living in great poverty. And Bruin, who had a profound love of humanity, went to the Communist Party of New York and asked them if they please wouldn't do something for this man who had dedicated his whole life to them and has used his talents in drawing cartoons for their paper every day. And the party said to Bruin, he doesn't exist anymore. He no longer has value for the party. Therefore, he's of no importance. We cannot help him. The greatness of America, therefore, is its belief in the value of a man. That's why we're interested in just one citizen who might be taken prisoner in another country. And where does this stem from? It stems from, after all, the Christian tradition. One wonders if really the Christian part of democracy was not grounded and founded on that day when our blessed Lord was unfurled like a wounded eagle on the cross, and he turned to a thief on the side of him and addressed him in the second person singular, saying, "This day thou shalt be with me in paradise." He called his sheep by name. Everyone had a value because he was a person and therefore bore the image and likeness of God.
0: The truth of that can never fade from our minds. I think that the truth of that was behind him coming to Hawaii to speak to those lawyers and legislators about the, you know, protecting life.
1: Right.
0: Because he saw the individual. And I would urge, by the way, any of our audience, I just finished going through Alexander Solzhenitsyn's book, Gulag Archipelago. It's in English, of course. It's three volumes. Under supporting this whole statement that Sheen just made, read that story of someone who lived in the Soviet Union,
1: right.
0: who was a communist himself.
1: Mm-hmm.
0: A committed Marxist, and how he was put into prison for 25 years. You know, for and he and millions, including the 61 million that were killed. That truth is remarkable.
1: And add, we were talking about what was happening in the 1940s and into the 50s. We can add the Cultural Revolution in China, which tens of millions more died.
0: Wow.
1: What was happening then in North Korea subsequent to the Korean War. Sheen understood so powerfully the risks and dangers of communism, and people at one point accused him of being almost obsessed with communism. Well, we just heard why. Because you are an simply a commodity in the state, and your value as a person is given to you. Your rights are given to you by the state, whereas Sheen understood.
0: Or taken away from you.
1: Or taken away, exactly. Well, that which is given can be taken away. Sheen understood, and I think this is part of why he resonated with so many people, that there's something profound, that there's something actually much more true, that our rights come from God, that they are inalienable, they cannot be taken away, because we are made in the image and likeness of God, the dignity of the human person. He had that great phrase that God loves us not because we have value, but we have value because God loves us. Mm-hmm. And it is that love that he was always trying to communicate. But to go back to something that you said, I think is really important. I think it's fundamental to understanding Sheen. He was arguably the greatest Catholic communicator, perhaps the greatest communicator of the last century, if not two centuries, because of his ability to understand and use every platform at his disposal. But the communication side was not in and of itself simply to communicate. He was communicating a message, but it wasn't about him. He was communicating an encounter with a person, and the person was Jesus Christ. So there was always something coming out of him. It was never about him. So he was never the first, some people have called him the first celebrity priest, that sort of thing. That, I don't think that's remotely true, because it was never about him.
0: No, in fact, it was Reverend Billy Graham, who in the 1950s, long before Ronald Reagan ran for political office, Billy Graham had said that Sheen was the great communicator. That's, you know,
1: that's
0: Sheen
1: right.
0: was a pretty good communicator yes, himself.
1: Yes.
0: On television, radio, and in person.
1: That's it.
0: But he recognized Sheen as the great communicator.
1: Communication for Sheen was simply an instrument for evangelization. Mm-hmm. And so he saw it as that, as a great tool, which meant that he was absolutely fearless in embracing every possible form of communication. Now, of course, as Catholics, as a church, we have always done that. I always joke about Paul with his sandals, the stylus, his parchment, sending out epistles. Sheen understood that we need to use radio, we need to use television when it really came into its own. Books, cassettes, whatever was useful for communicating the gospel, he was interested in it. But it also made him very faithful, even in the years before the council, to what the council, the Second Vatican Council, was asking us to do in the great document Inter Mirifica. Use all the means of social communications. But it always has to have a purpose. And so Sheen today, he is something of a social influencer. We can talk more about that with the Gen Z, especially. But he still resonates, as you say, it's timeless because it's not about him.
0: In those years from 1951 to 57, when he was on television, when you become number one,
1: that's right.
0: The advertisers want to be there and they pay more money because he had the viewers. He made $17 million doing those shows over those years of 1951 to 57, those 8 years.
1: Right.
0: He had said, I don't even want to see the checks. I don't even want to see them.
1: Right.
0: He used them all for the missions.
1: That's right.
0: And he would say on the show, all this goes for people no matter what their color or their creed, this their race or their country. This is for those who are in need. He gave every penny of it away.
1: Same thing with every book he published.
0: You know, yes.
1: He authored with almost 70 books. All the royalties went to causes.
0: Exactly.
1: Yeah.
0: And including here in Alabama, we've been beneficiaries.
1: That's right.
0: Because Alabama is still considered a mission state with only 3% Catholics here. He contributed for the building of churches, especially in African American areas of the state.
1: That's right. And one of the things that he was so adept at, and we forget, is that while he was doing all this television, he was still the head of the Pontifical Mission Societies in the United States.
0: Yes.
1: That's a really challenging position, especially back then, because our missions were really growing rapidly. So the demand, the need, was always going to be there. But then he kept up such a rigorous travel schedule and a preaching schedule at St. Patrick's Cathedral in New York, which is also, he had an ability to touch millions of people. We have no idea how many millions of lives, millions of souls were touched by Fulton Sheen because of his radio programs, because of his television programs. But we also know how many souls he touched one-on-one through his preaching,

0: individual has value, and well, not what you had said, but also what he had said, the individual has value because he's loved by God,
1: yeah.
0: Not because he loves God, but God loves him.
1: Yeah.
0: This is the value of the individual that God grants each person. Again, a principle in our own declaration, but you have people who want to move away from it.
1: Mm-hmm. So that's where Sheen again stands as something of a genuine prophet, that when we begin to lose our understanding, to when we have a desire to play God, there's real risk for us as a nation. But then we have now what I think we can refer to as a dangerous and dubious flirtation with things like socialism, with Marxism, things that Sheen understood very clearly, what they lead to. And I think that was one of the warnings that he was also giving us all the way back many, many years, long before it fell out of favor and now seemingly is coming back in favor, certain, a lot of quarters politically. Sheen is the antidote. Sheen gives us the antidote to that, and that is by always going back to the dignity of the human person and the risk that can come when the state decides to be God.
0: Yes, he was well aware of that. One of the reasons we want you to be here is there's a book that we have here called America's Apostle, Celebrating the Life and Legacy of Now Blessed Fulton J. Sheen. This is a wonderful book.
1: It is.
0: It's a great one to have, as we just celebrated the recent beatification. And, tell us a little bit about this book.
1: Yeah, it is exactly what it says. It's a celebration. You know, we always use the phrase that it's a coffee table book. You can put it on your coffee table. I don't know how many people today have coffee tables, but if you have a coffee table, this is a perfect book for that. But
0: it's better than the clutter that's on my coffee
1: yes,
0: table.
1: I know that for a fact. But what this book does is it is not just a photographic celebration of Sheen, but it pulls together images throughout his whole life. So it looks at his life, it looks at his legacy. But the secret ingredient to this book, and what makes it, I think, so special, is that you can't have a celebration of his life and legacy without getting to know him and his writings and his prayer life. And so this book pulls together large numbers of samples of his writings. So, for example, Holy Hour. We have to talk more about Sheen's dedication of the Holy Hour, example. Novenas, his reflections on suffering, on the sacraments.
0: I was going to say, especially on the Holy Eucharist and on the priesthood. So he spent a lot of time reflecting on those, especially after his retirement as Bishop of Rochester. This is good. As a matter of fact, I was going over those meditations during my Holy Hour.
1: There you go. I think he's smiling somewhere.
0: Yeah.
1: But what this does, too, is...
0: Or saying it's about time.
1: Where have you been? With Sheen, though, what this book allows you to do is, you're going to learn a lot about his life, and that's really important, and again, his legacy. But you're going to really spend a large amount of time in his mind, and how he thought and what he thought about the teachings of the church and the sacraments and prayer. So you get to spend that time with him. So it beyond just a compilation book or a picture book, this is really an exploration into Sheen's own life and mind. And I think that's really important. That's why I am so happy that we have been able to put this book out.
0: Yeah, that is put out by EWTN, and we've been presenting the old Life is Worth Living television shows for years.
1: Yeah.
0: There was a period where we started showing them, then we had copyright issues, then we worked all that out, and now I've been showing them again. And you know where they're really popular? On EWTN Polska, the Polish EWTN. Sure. They

0: lived communism.
1: Yes, exactly.
0: And they tried to be Catholic in that, and they really respond to it. Mm-hmm. They just love his
1: show. One
0: shows.
1: Of the things that I also love about his show is it's black and white. As you know, we just saw a clip from his show.
0: Yeah.
1: It's him talking to camera for the most part. He'll have the chalkboard, always at the top, JMJ. But there would be just him talking directly to camera. But it's so completely fresh sounding, and it's so completely evergreen. As a small example, I just happen to have on EWTN. And, of course, one has to have EWTN on, but it was just on, and his show came on. He was talking about what we now refer to, what Pope Francis called gender ideology. The risks of if a mother woke up one day and decided that her little boy is now a little girl, what would that entail? And of course, the audience is in hysterics because they're laughing their heads off, because back then, the very notion of it was just insane. But he talks about what would a mother need to do? What would parents need to do? And he said, you need to lock your child away into a world that is a fiction, that is not real. And you have to guide this child into this unreality. And it was a perfect explanation of what we're dealing with today with the affirmation of things like gender dysphoria and the whole gender ideology movement. This is back in the 1950s. So he saw all of it, partly because he understood philosophy so well, because he was one of the great philosophers. We forget that.
0: Mm-hmm.
1: He was also a great understander of where things could lead with technology and when philosophy goes terribly wrong.
0: It's interesting that he said you have to lock away. Nowadays, the state is being guided by some teachers, and the state is given permission to remove children from their family. They lock them away from their own family.
1: That's right.
0: As a family in Massachusetts that's been going through this.
1: Right.
0: He knew exactly what was going on and what would happen. I just want to let people know, we're going to take a break in just a minute or so, but you can get this book at EWTNRC.com. Our religious catalog. It's called America's Apostle, Celebrating the Life and Legacy of Blessed Fulton J. Sheen. It's edited by Alan Smith, and it is item 84891. 84891. 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You can find a lot there about Blessed Fulton. We are discussing Blessed Fulton J. Sheen with one of our own, the Vice President for our News Division, Dr. Matthew Bunsen. And with this, we're taking a look at this book, America's Apostle, Celebrating the Life and Legacy of Blessed Fulton J. Sheen. A couple things that, you know, I thought growing up and as an adult, not having known enough about the personal life of Fulton Sheen, that how did you get a name like Fulton? Because they didn't like to baptize people unless they had Christian names.
1: Yes.
0: Especially when he was born in the 1890s.
1: 1895.
0: And
1: yep. You know, May 8th.
0: May 8th.
1: Yeah.
0: 1895.
1: So, which is ironic because it's obviously the same date that Pope Leo XIV was elected Pope.
0: Yeah.
1: And so we have the first bishop beatified in the United States, I believe. And we had the first pope from the United States, and both of them are from the Midwest, Illinois.
0: Yeah, Illinois so specifically.
1: A lot of interesting little parallels.
0: Yeah, that's my first thought. Illinois, maker of saints. Yeah.
1: Unimaginable, isn't it? He was born and baptized, I think, Robert, and Robert John Sheen. But he spent a great deal of time with his grandparents on his mother's side, and her maiden name was Fulton.
0: Yeah.
1: So they would be pushing this little baby through the streets, and people, especially in El Paso, Illinois, and then the family ultimately moved to Peoria, you know, El Paso is where he was born, and so everyone would say, oh, look, it's the little Fulton boy.
0: Uh-huh.
1: And so it just stuck, and he took it in sort of an honor of his mother.
0: Yes.
1: Who helped shape in him, especially his deep, deep devotion to the Blessed Mother.
0: Mm-hmm.
1: You know, on the day of his ordination in 1919, he made two promises. The first was always to honor the Blessed Mother, and that he did. He died on December 9th, so the right after that major Marian feast on December 8th. But then he also made that second pledge that he would, throughout his entire life, do a holy hour every day as a priest, and that is something he kept faithful to as well.
0: Very much so. And in fact, he died in his personal chapel. He had a
1: That's
0: small
1: right.
0: chapel, and he was found dead there,
1: mm-hmm.
0: You know, which was as appropriate as could be.
1: Yeah.
0: It really is. That wouldn't be a bad place to go.
1: That's right. But it was also classic Sheen in the sense that you mentioned that he gave a lot of priest retreats.
0: Yes.
1: And so he retires as Bishop of Rochester in 1969, and the assumption was that he was done, that his career, his life, his ministry was going to end, he was going to disappear from the world. He used that great phrase, I am not retiring, I'm just retreading.
0: Yes.
1: And
0: yes.
1: So he set out to travel the United States, the globe. That's how he ended up in Hawaii that we were talking about earlier. But one of the biggest things that he did in his so-called retirement was to give priest retreats. And in those priest retreats, he exhorted priests, if you're not already doing it, do a holy hour every day.
0: Yeah.
1: And then he had that really, to me, wonderful admission that he didn't write anything. There wasn't a book, there wasn't a homily, there wasn't a show that he would not prepare in front of the Blessed Sacrament.
0: Right, right. You know, by the way, his name wasn't Robert. You got him mixed up with the Pope.
1: Yes, that's
0: his
1: right.
0: His name was Robert. It's Peter.
1: Peter, thank you.
0: Peter that's, John.
1: You're right.
0: Yeah, and one of the things, though, that I think is worth noting is, for me personally, he, as you said, he died December 8th, 1979. December 9th. And I was just finishing up my first semester in graduate school in Nashville, Tennessee. Within a couple of months of that, and I hadn't put these together, but some parishioners at the parish where I helped out on Sundays during grad school gave me those priest retreats.
1: Yeah.
0: And I would recommend them, especially the one he did in the United States, the one in Ireland, one in the United States, that were both on tape. Again, I'm old, so I got them on cassettes.
1: Yes. At least you're not reel to reel, right?
0: Yeah, close. And so, but I listened to those over and over again through my graduate school. That's what got me to start making the Holy Hour every day.
1: Yeah.
0: That was key, but also so much instruction about the meaning of the priesthood,
1: mm-hmm.
0: and the meaning of the Holy Eucharist, and but especially those two. These were key themes for him. They have a couple chapters just on those
1: themes. That's right. Well, he had that great line, I'm paraphrasing slightly, where he said, the greatest story in the history of the world is contained in this little host. Mm-hmm. And so he understood, long before we had a Eucharistic revival, as brilliant and as important as it has been over these last years. It's one of the reasons also why Sheen is considered one of the role models for the Eucharistic revival in the United States.
0: Yes.
1: Because he understood the power of the Eucharist, but he also understood why it was so important for the Eucharist to be central in our lives.
0: Mm-hmm. And at the time he died, and in the years following, the first 20 years or so, a number of priests, but also lots of laity, picked up on that call to make the holy hour and started petitioning their parish priests to have exposition of the Blessed Sacrament. Mm-hmm. And I went around the country a lot preaching about these things myself, as it turned out. And a lot of times the pastors resisted. They had, in one of the seminaries, one of the upper Midwest states, the liturgy professor, himself a Franciscan, had said, we don't do cookie worship in the seminary. That was the heresy. He believed. But it was the seminarians coming again and again that actually drove him out.
1: That's right.
0: He quit because he couldn't stem that tide. Mm-hmm. And I would credit the retreats and the taping and spread of those tapes of retreats by Sheen for helping to push back on that.
1: And now Sheen is immensely popular with Gen Z and Gen Alpha. If you go on TikTok...
0: Who's Gen Alpha?
1: The youngest of the...
0: kids and your computers. What is this?
1: So we have we have the baby boomers, we have the Gen X, we have the millennials, then we have Gen Z, and then we have Gen Alpha. So Gen A. So that's the youngest of... that's now coming into their own.
0: Oh.
1: So that's... But what's interesting is that when you have like Gen Z... They're very active on TikTok. There's something about Sheen that really appeals to Gen Z.
0: Uh-huh.
1: I think part of it is the stability, the continuity that he represents. There's a term, I'm probably not using it exactly right because I'm certainly not a Gen Z, but he has aura. He has aura, as the Gen Zs like to say. I think that's absolutely true. I think there was a term a couple of years ago, a vibe.
0: Yeah.
1: So he vibes, but now he's got aura. And it's the way he presents himself, the command that he has in front of the camera. There is a certain nostalgia that appeals to Gen Z, so there's that too. But above all, as we keep coming back to this idea of Sheen as a communicator, it isn't how he's communicating, it's what he's actually saying.
0: Yes.
1: And that, I think, is part of the appeal too, because there is clarity in what he teaches. Again, that maxim that if you want to master a subject, you must be able to teach it to children. But also his concision. He was astoundingly concise in his teachings. So he was able to distill. I mean, you and I have just batted around some of his quotes. 15 seconds on TikTok, and you can imagine how popular those phrases are.
0: Mm-hmm.
1: So he had a way then of communicating in what are easily digestible sound bites, which of course is essential today because we all suffer from ADHD, certainly in terms of technology. So Sheen ticks every possible box for being a really effective social influencer today in social media. But we always come back, there's a purpose to it.
0: Yeah. No, something I'd like to go back to, and again, this book highlights two elements that include an important theme that permeated his life. He especially emphasized how the Eucharist was the representation of Christ's death and resurrection. And that when we come to Mass, we're not just receiving communion, we're entering into communion with Jesus by offering our sufferings, especially at the offertory. We offer our sufferings to God that are like, and he used the bread and the wine as images, that they have, the wheat has to be pounded into powder, the grapes have to be crushed, the wheat has to be mixed with water and baked, and the wine has to be fermented. These are symbols of our suffering that we can attach our personal illnesses, disappointments, fears, all the different, the cancers, all this. You put that with the bread so that at the consecration, they become the body and the blood of Christ and are united with Jesus on the cross. He emphasized that element of suffering with Christ to give your suffering meaning. Mm-hmm. And this was key for him.
1: Yeah, and his ability as a preacher to connect directly to people, that idea, people suffer in their lives. What Sheen was offering then, and he offers us now, is that there is meaning to it, that we have that meaning in our suffering if we offer ourselves up. Mm-hmm. And I think Sheen had a, contrary to what people would think, this imposing figure, this colossus on television or in person or on radio, and yet he had a very deft pastoral touch. He knew how to get into the very heart of people, to reach them in their own lives. Mm-hmm. So he went to where people were in his preaching. But
0: well,
1: he didn't
0: like
1: leave
0: Pope
1: them
0: Francis
1: there.
0: Said, he'd had the smell of the sheep
1: yes.
0: on him. He was a good shepherd.
1: Right. And so it was a seeming contradiction that you'd have somebody who was always, every picture you see of Sheen, he's elegant. I go back to that. He had aura. But his ability then to use that presence to go down into the very lives of people. And when he would talk on television, people, he would first capture them with this image of himself. But then he would draw them in with his words and the reality he was talking about, for example, the Eucharist. Imagine the number of Protestants across the United States in the 1950s who had this image of what the church teaches or believes, and then to have it explained to them over the course of half an hour by a master like Sheen. There's no way that you're going to leave that conversation unaffected. And the fact that the numbers of his shows, the tens of millions who tuned in every week, didn't drop, tells you that people were coming back every week to hear what he had to say. So they recognize the truth of it.
0: Yeah. You know, when we think back, you know, there was a song that people used to dance to called the Hokey Pokey. Mm-hmm. And that was a mockery of the Mass. And you don't hear that song anymore.
1: No.
0: You know, that it was mocking the words of consecration in Latin from the old days. Hoc est corpus meum. That's what hokey pokey came from. And moving your hands and legs and arms, etc., was mocking the gestures at Mass.
1: Right.
0: Sheen brought a sense of the dignity of the liturgy and the meaning of it to clarity, so that people say, oh no, this isn't, I may not agree, I may not commit myself, but I can't mock this either. This is serious.
1: Right. But it's also a testament to Sheen's preparation. He talked about at least an hour for every minute that he would broadcast.
0: Yes.
1: So it was about a 35-minute show every week. So that's 35 hours he would dedicate week to week just to prepare for his television show. Then you add up the time he spent writing homilies, writing his books. But it paid off in exactly the same way that for the 25 years almost that he taught at Catholic University of America, it was standing room only in his classes. It's one of the reasons why they have a plaque at Catholic U, I believe, in honor of the classroom he taught in. And his motto was, he picked this up from Cardinal Désiré Mercier, that you tear up your course at the end of every semester and you rebuild it the next. Because that way it is fresh, it reflects not stale thinking from previous semesters, but something that really you have to put a thought into. Because you, presumably, as far as he was concerned, he was always learning.
0: Mm-hmm.
1: Always. He was always reading. He was always contemplating. So the fruits of that contemplation then would be brought to bear each semester in his new class, even though he had taught it for decades. It's a remarkable feat when you consider how busy he was.
0: Yeah. Yeah, the professors who kept using the same notes every year were sometimes dubbed better than Somonex. For those who remember, Somonex as a sleep aid.
1: Yes. There are reasons why it was, like I said,
0: Sheen was not Somonex.
1: Sheen
0: was not Somonex.
1: Yeah.
0: No, and again, not just because of style, mm-hmm. but the substance that came from much reflection. The other thing, another topic that he discussed was the priesthood. He really talked a lot about that because he was living through part of the crisis of priesthood. Mm-hmm. I think that first stage of the crisis was back in the late 60s when St. Paul VI was allowing priests to leave the priesthood and active ministry and get laicized more easily. And he did that because he was concerned that priests who had grown up celebrating Mass in Latin would object to doing the vernacular, and he wanted to give them a way out if this was a problem for their conscience. It turns out that most of them stayed, and it was the proponents of Mass in English and modernization who left in the tens of thousands. And Sheen saw this and was living through it. And he was trying to address the priesthood as a result.
1: Yeah, and he was also somebody who was, he attended the Second Vatican Council. He was a supporter of the Second Vatican Council.
0: Very much so.
1: He spoke at the council. So sometimes he has been, there have been some who claim that he was opposed to the council or the fruits
0: Not
1: of the council.
0: Not at all.
1: No. And when you see him, he's named in 1966 to be Bishop of Rochester. Now, it turned out to be a disappointing tenure.
0: Yes.
1: He arrived, though, with a host of ideas of trying to implement the council faithfully. And as we have seen historically, that where the council was implemented, I think above all in the Archdiocese of Krakow with Karol Wojtyła,
0: yes.
1: where it was implemented faithfully, it flourished. And I think Sheen arrived in Rochester in 66 determined that he would do everything he could to implement it. Now, his tenure, again, was cut short. He was there for only 3 years.
0: And he said he grew up always saying yes to his bishop. And
1: yes.
0: here he had priests that said no to him right. on implementing Vatican II the way that it was written.
1: Right. Faithfully.
0: And, yes.
1: and yeah, so Sheen understood that. And I think you can see then, Sheen in some ways becomes a kind of bridge in sort of classic communications from the era before the council, then coming out of the council, and then that titanic moment in 1979 in St. Patrick's Cathedral where he meets John Paul II
0: yes.
1: and receives this embrace. And he says, "You have spoken well of Jesus Christ."
0: Yeah, that he knelt down to kiss the Pope's ring, and the Pope lifted him up.
1: Yeah.
0: The video of it is truly wonderful. But yeah, Sheen really wanted to emphasize, but I think based on his own experience, that just as the Eucharist is entering into the mystery of Christ's suffering and death, priesthood has to be characterized by that sacrifice too.
1: That's right.
0: And the same has to be there for the laity as they live out marriage. It's not about fulfillment. It's about offering yourself in service to your spouse, your children, and the church.
1: And it's why he begged priests holy hour. He asked lay people make sure
0: holy hour.
1: The holy hour.
0: And, you know, these things are is his writings on the explaining the origin and background of his life, but also some of his writings on these topics are in this book.
1: Yeah.
0: America's Apostle, Celebrating the Life and Legacy of Blessed Fulton J. Sheen. It was edited by Alan Smith, but contains great information on Bishop Sheen's life, his background, his experiences, and a number of his writings. It's good for spiritual nourishment. I found it very spiritually nourishing to read it. It's item 84891, 84891. And you can get it at EWTNRC.com. Again, it's an EWTN production. Well, thank you for, you know, all the stuff that you did of going to the beatification. I'm sure that was, I wish we could have talked more about that.
1: But, a privilege.
0: I wanted to cover this. And also thank you for coming here to help us with this book as well.
1: Anytime. It's a joy to be with you. It really is.
0: Oh, good. I try to play nicely. All right. Well, the Lord bless you all and keep you and cause his face to shine upon you. May the Lord lead you in all of your ways by his peace. May Almighty God bless you, the Father, the Son, and the Holy Spirit. Amen. I can't tell you what a joy it is to see the Bishop Sheen shows, but also some of the specials that we've been broadcasting about him on his life. It's just been a delight for me to see all those. I hope for you as well as our presentation of the beatification. However, we still need you to keep supporting us every month. Because, you know, these things, you know, they don't give them to us for free. So we have a lot of bills to pay. So we ask you to please remember us in between your gas bill, your electric bill, and your cable bill. If you do that on a monthly basis, like you always have for these 40-some years, we'll be able to pay our bills too. God bless you all, and thank you.

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1: This is EWTN Daily Saint, where each story reminds us that holiness is possible in every age. Saint Theodore Guérin was a courageous missionary who brought Catholic education for girls to the American frontier. Born in France, Anne-Thérèse Guérin entered the Sisters of Providence after her father's death. Taking the name Sister Theodore, she devoted herself to teaching and caring for the sick. In 1840, she and five sisters traveled to Indiana to establish a new religious community. Despite poverty, illness, harsh weather, and opposition, she trusted God's providence. The sisters operated schools for girls, cared for orphans, and brought hope to families across the frontier. Theodore died in 1856 and was canonized in 2006. She established 12 schools, 2 orphanages, and left behind a thriving religious community, the Sisters of Providence of St. Mary of the Woods, with about 300 sisters serving today. May the life of St. Theodore Guérin inspire you to grow closer to Christ today. St. Theodore, pray for us. To sign up for the Daily Saint emails, please visit EWTN.com/Daily Saint.
2: In the 1800s, Lincoln lost 8 elections before he was elected President of the United States. In 1963, Phil Knight started a shoe company. Everyone told him he would fail. By 2016, he had turned Nike into a $91 billion company. In 1985, Shaquille O'Neal was cut from his high school basketball team. He was too slow and clumsy. Coach Brown from LSU met him and told him to believe in himself, work hard, and that someday he can come play for him. He did, and then he wanted to become one of the best basketball players in history. What if all those people listened to the voices that told them they were never going to accomplish their dreams? Friend, if God planted a dream in your heart, don't listen to the people who tell you you're too young, too old, too short, too tall. Go for it, and then leave the results to Him. God's dream for you has less to do with what you accomplish and more to do with who you become along the way. This is Chris Stefanik from RealLifeCatholic.com on EWTN Radio.
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3: With your first look at news from the Vatican and around the world, I'm Mary Graham with your Catholic News Week in Review. Louisiana, Alabama, and Arkansas have filed a lawsuit against California, New York, and Massachusetts, alleging those states are helping abortion providers send abortion-inducing drugs into states where the procedure is outlawed. Their lawsuit coincides with the USCCB calling on the faithful to fast and fervently pray for a deeper reflection and action to stop use of the abortion pill. Speaking to journalists on the flight from Metz to Rome at the end of his apostolic journey to France, Pope Leo XIV discussed conflicts and the economic interests that sustain them, saying the church continues to raise her voice in proclaiming the gospel. He said, "If you are growing rich from the arms industry," noting that these billions could be used to solve problems such as world hunger. The pontiff said, "Wars are senseless." Pointing to Russia and Ukraine, he said they should sit down to talk. Pope Leo XIV continues to support his favorite U.S. team.
4: The Chicago White Sox have headed into the postseason with a bit of inspiration from one of their best-known fans, none other than Pope Leo XIV. In an ex-post on September 29th, the team shared images of a September 9th letter from the Chicago-born Pope, who expressed his hope the White Sox would promote peace and goodwill among people. Gina Christian, OSV News.
3: Pope Leo XIV has dedicated his October prayer intention to mental health ministry, calling on Catholics to listen without judging and accompany people who are suffering. 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Addressing God, he said, "It is He who knows the innermost depths of our hearts and the silent wounds that no one sees." I'm Mary Graham for Relevant Radio News.
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10: 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So, instead of ordering a number of student texts for 3rd through 6th grade, I decided to order Bibles.
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10: Welcome to The Inner Life. Our top-notch spiritual directors are here each day for you and your journey of faith. I'm your host, Deacon Patrick Conley. Now, at the root of it, I don't want my religion students to be ignorant of Christ. And that's what St. Jerome said. Ignorance of the Scriptures is ignorance of Christ. So if I'm to take St. Jerome and his word, and personally I don't see any reason not to, then my students need to learn to know the Bible. At the root of that drive is so that they learn to love the Bible as the Word of God, and it's the Word of God to them. And at the root of that is not that they would worship the Bible, of course, but that they would come to know, love, worship, and serve the God of the Bible, manifest to us through His Word, through the Word, our Lord Jesus Christ. Pray for me, though, because although I have this plan, the daily details of it are still being formulated. So how about you? Would you consider yourself familiar with Scripture? Even in the first couple of weeks we've been studying, my religion students, well, they ought to be able to tell you how many books are in the Bible, including how many in the Old Testament and how many in the New Testament. They should be able to list off the first five books of the Bible. Are these things that you know or are getting to know? Now, I'll be the first to admit that knowing these few things about the Bible, it's not going to bring you salvation. But each little fact and each little tidbit that they learn, I hope, is going to make them more confident and more familiar with God's Word. And the more they're confident and familiar with the Bible, the more apt they are to actually read it and to pray it and to love it for what it is. Again, the very Word of God to each of them. Today on the program, in honor of the great Bible translator we celebrate today, St. Jerome, we're talking about going deeper into sacred Scripture. Here with us again as our spiritual director today is Father Joseph Ilo. Father Ilo is currently pastor at Star of the Sea Parish in San Francisco, and he also gives retreats to Mother Teresa's missionaries of charity all around the world. Father Ilo, thanks for being with us today. Welcome back to the program.
12: Thank you, Patrick, and good morning. Happy feast day of St. Jerome. And yeah. It's interesting, I am also a religion teacher. We have a school in the parish. I teach 8th grade religion every day.
10: Nice.
12: And I did the same thing you did. I bought a textbook for them all, but before that I bought Bibles, and we've been spending the first 2 months just on soaking ourselves, diving into the Bible. So thank you for bringing me to this deep dive we'll do today on the inner life.
10: Yeah.
12: Dive into God's Word.
10: Oh, I'm excited for it. Absolutely. But before we get into the Scriptures themselves, maybe tell us a little bit about today's saint, about St. Jerome.
12: St. Jerome was born in a town called Striden. We don't know exactly where that is, in Croatia, perhaps across the Adriatic from the Italian peninsula. He ended up in Rome to do his studies in rhetoric, kind of like St. Augustine did. Mm-hmm. And it was there that he was baptized, probably around 20 years old. And he put his considerable intellectual and literary gifts at the service of the Word of God and the people of God. Spent the rest of his life really studying, swimming in the seas of sacred Scripture.
10: Ooh, I like that.
12: Gazing upon and receiving the power of God's Word, bringing that power to the people of Rome, of the Roman Empire. He eventually left Rome. It was this big cosmopolitan city with a lot of, you know, corruption as well as goodness, but he needed more silence, and so he moved to Bethlehem. Eventually, he ended up in Bethlehem with a few fellow Bible lovers, and they had a little community there. You can still go to Bethlehem, just down from the Basilica of the Nativity, and had Mass there in his cave, his little monastery. It's underneath, it's underground now. And so that's where he lived the mystery of the incarnation, of the passion, death, and resurrection of Christ, right there in Bethlehem, and translated the Bible. His most notable achievement, translating the Bible from Hebrew, the Old Testament, and then New Testament from Greek into Latin, so that people could read it in their own language.
10: Yeah.
12: In the 4th century, people had stopped speaking Greek, and so they could read it in there. And that was called the Vulgate, from the word vulgar, meaning the not a negative connotation on Vulgate, but the language of the people, the vernacular. So
10: yeah.
12: We owe him the Bible. He gave us the Bible in our own language that we could read. So he's the patron of Scripture scholars.
10: So good today. And I'm hoping that he's pleased that this is our topic today as well, going deeper into sacred Scripture. And, well, I mean, just to kick it off and to, again, hopefully continue to honor him throughout the program today, what would you say if someone just approached you and you had to give just a brief answer to the question, Father, how would you answer the question, what's so special about the Bible?
12: Well, first of all, I want to say it's so good to talk about sacred Scripture on the inner life today. The program is focused on prayer and the interior life, and the Word of God is the bedrock of personal prayer and the inner life. Why is it so special, the Bible? Because unlike any other book, every word is inspired and inerrant. It's all authored by God himself for our consolation and salvation. It's the book that leads us through this life well so that we can reach eternal life, heaven. Now, many Catholics try to develop an intense interior life without knowing sacred scripture deeply. And that's really a fruitless way to go about developing the interior life. There's a hole in the middle of your interior life if you're ignorant of the Bible. So we should read sacred scripture as God's personal word to us. He's talking to us. And if we're not going deeply into scripture from Genesis to Revelation, we're not hearing him. We're not listening. Each chapter, each passage speaks deeply and directly into my personal interior life. It forms my relationship to God. So without deeply understanding scripture, we cannot be deep people. We cannot really have an inner life.
10: Yeah, I love that. I love that answer. And certainly I found it to be true. And I'm sure that just objectively it's true as well, that we need to, well, I mean, again, to go back to St. Jerome's famous quote of ignorance of the scriptures is ignorance of Christ. Mm-hmm. And we get to know, and it's not just we get to know about our Lord and the way our God has worked throughout all of human history, but also we get to know him personally, right?
12: Mm-hmm. Right. There are different ways of reading scripture. The lectio continua means the continual reading, meaning you're reading a book from start to finish, or even the whole Bible from Genesis to Revelation, trying to understand the literal meaning. But then there's the lectio divina, in which you spend more time with smaller passages. We've got the literal meaning down at that point, but we want to know the deeper spiritual senses of scripture that will affect our daily lives.
10: Mm-hmm. Yeah, very good. Father Joseph Ilo with us today as our spiritual director, talking about going deeper into sacred scripture. Would love to know from you, our listeners, what impact scripture has had on your own spiritual life. Maybe you have a particular passage that's really touched you, it's grabbed you in a particular way. We'd love to hear testimonies about that as well. Maybe you have questions as well. We'll take biblical questions as well. Today, here on The Inner Life, our toll-free studio line is sponsored by the Catholic Order of Foresters, and the number is 888-914-9149. Again, 888-914-9149. 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Let's take a phone call from Jerry, who's calling in from Madison, Wisconsin.
13: This is so near to my heart. Back in the 90s, as a DRE, I actually took out all the textbooks and gave everybody a Bible, too. And we did liturgical catechesis, so we were always preparing for the Sunday readings, right? And through that, the liturgical catechesis process, you also do where is the catechism in those readings. And I think it's like pinnacle to all Catholics to go through that program, because in 3 years, you haven't read all of the Bible, but you've read a lot, but you're also incorporating it into your life and making it personal, so that when you go to Sunday Mass, you're encountering Jesus, not just listening, you're encountering him in a way that you probably haven't had that experience before. And you can do this with little children all the way up to people, you know, that are in their senior years. And I applaud you for doing that with your kids. I just want to encourage you to that, because I think it's like, what we're missing, like our Protestant brothers and sisters know their scripture backwards and forwards, and they can quote the addresses, which is fine, but it's the word that's the most important. So I just wanted to share that encouragement with you and wish you well, and say, yes, it's wonderful.
12: Thank you, Jerry. What you mentioned, encountering a person through the scriptures rather than kind of like a dead letter even, because you can quote scripture, know passages backwards and forwards, but if you don't go more deeply as the living word of God, you won't encounter the word himself. The word was made flesh and dwelt among us. There are many ways of teaching the Bible. As you mentioned, you based your class on the Sunday readings, and that's one way to do it. There are other ways. Somebody just gave me a carton of books called Gospel Theater. And I'm going to look into this for my own class. Hmm. It's basically taking the scriptures, breaking it up into dramatic parts. And so you have your students, each takes a part, kind of like reading Shakespeare in parts. So The Bible is multifaceted. There are many ways of approaching it. It has many meanings for all of us. And I think we need to try to read it in as many ways and as many times as we can. I've read the Bible cover to cover 4 times. I'm on my 5th time. But it's amazing to me how almost like I've never read it before. there are these things coming to me. How did I not see that when I was 40 years old or when I was 50 years old? Now that I'm 64, I'm seeing different things. So you can't read it just once, in other words.
10: Yeah. I don't remember the exact phrase, but it's something I know it's been said of the sacred scriptures that, it's shallow enough that an infant can wade in and deep enough that to, hold all the mysteries of the sea or something like that. And it is so true. It is so true that we can go back again and again and again, and the Lord continues to speak to us. I think that's one of the great evidences of him speaking, of it being his inspired word, is that he continues to speak to us through all of that. Mm-hmm. Jerry, thank you so much for the call. Really grateful for that. So grateful for your service to the church as well. Thank you so much for that as well. Let's go now to Mary calling in from Monterey, California. Good morning, Mary.
14: Good morning, and good morning, Father. Thank you for taking my call.
10: Yeah.
14: I taught sophomores, and my parish priest asked if I would teach Proverbs and Psalms. So those are my two favorite books in the Bible. And I couldn't believe how the students were just eating it up like, wow, you mean God is really talking to me? Mm. Especially in Proverbs, we did table etiquette. And one of the verses says, don't go to the table and devour yourself. Don't be the first one to put your hand in the bowl. And then I had my students bring their very best pair of shoes, wear their very best pair of shoes, and I taught them the I'm going to forget, 34 or 37, that says, the Lord is a lamp unto my feet. Mm-hmm. And they thought that was wonderful. And mm-hmm. those are some simple things, Father. Thank you.
12: Right. Thank you, Mary, for teaching and for loving the scriptures, passing that on to your children. There's so many ways. Patrick, you asked, well, what's so special about the Bible?
10: Yeah.
12: Everything is special about the Bible.
10: Yes.
12: There's nothing that in my life that is not touched and enriched and made more vibrant by the Word of God. So simple things like table etiquette. Proverbs has so much biblical wisdom for our daily lives, and the Psalms. So one of the popes, I think Pope Pius X, said that the scriptures are the Psalms are, his favorite book of the Bible. Each one of the Psalms, of the 150 Psalms, has something different to say about our relationship with God and each other.
10: Mm-hmm.
12: So, yes, continue to read all the books of the Bible, and we have favorite ones, we have favorite passages. My own children, my own students in 8th grade, I've got 15 passages for memorization, and so we're going through that over 2 weeks. I'm going to give them a test a little bit later today, and they'll have to fill in the blanks. But to memorize passages of Scripture is really essential as well, to get it rolling around in our consciousness and our eardrums. So that they'll be pulled out at different points in our lives. Oh, I remember reading, "The Lord is the word is a lamp to my feet in a dark times."
10: Mm-hmm. Yeah. Well, and you speak of that, Father, specifically about memorization of Scripture, and I think I think it brings up to my mind that a lot of people, be they kids or adults, there can be this intimidation factor because, it's not a thin book. It's not just something that you just, pull off and just mm-hmm. peruse lightly. I mean, of course you can, but to think of it as a whole, of the whole of the Word of God to us, that's something that I think oftentimes people do or they can get intimidated by. Like, where do I even start, in all of this? So maybe that's a good thing to ask is that, if someone was coming to you and say, you know what, I've never really read the Bible, where should I start?
12: That's the most essential question. How do I open this book? Where do I put my finger? Well, there are different ways. I think we should all, at some point in our youth, that is before the age of 30, read the Bible from Genesis all the way through. Mm. So without that full continuous reading of the entire 73 books, we can't understand individual passages or books because we have to know the whole thing together. So starting with Genesis is one way that we have to do at some point and enjoy it. Mm-hmm. But also then taking one book at a time, and of course the Gospels have priority of place, so you can just start with reading maybe Luke's Gospel, which has those endearing infancy narratives, mm-hmm. a lot of the details, or any of the Gospels. If you're more abstract or intellectual, you could start with John's Gospel, higher theology. So a Gospel is the most important. Those are the four books that we are most at home in as Christians. But also the reading Scripture with a good commentary is essential also. I recommend the Ignatius Study Bible. I think I have already on this program in the past. I got a copy myself about a year ago, and it's with commentary by Scott Hahn and the people at the Augustine Institute, or the St. Paul Center for Scripture Studies.
10: Yeah.
12: And it's a biblical course.

0: a study Bible. Get the best study Bible you can afford and just start working your way through it, one step at a time.
1: Yeah, very good. Let's take another phone call. Let's go to Brian calling in from Downingtown, Pennsylvania. Brian, welcome to The Inner Life.
2: Thank you. Good afternoon. Great topic.
3: Thank you.
2: I'm working through a Bible in a year, basically, on the Bible app on my phone. And where I struggle sometimes is in the Old Testament with some of the more historical books, such as Kings and Chronicles and lineages and battle descriptions and multiple town names. I find myself wondering, is all the historical stuff sending me a message about how the Israelites really love God, or did they choose to have these battles on their own? And I'd love to have a map in front of me, too, with all these names of all the towns where they had this battle with many of their enemies, for example. Sometimes it's just a bit difficult in the Old Testament.
0: Mm-hmm. It is. So this has been put out to help understand not only the literal meaning, but the context around that. So maps and historical timelines and such, very important to get a good guide to the Bible. Those historical books, they're important. Sometimes we can't understand their importance because they're talking about a different civilization, the Kingdom of Israel. And what is the battle with the Canaanites in this or that town 3,000 years ago have to do with me? Well, all of these things have a spiritual sense. There's a theological meaning behind even the most mundane things in the Bible. And a good guide can help us, first of all, put everything together, understand the whole, but also how does this battle or that conquest help me to understand the new covenant of Jesus Christ, but also it helps us to apply these to the battles of our own lives. Every battle in the Bible is a type of a battle that you'll be facing in your own personal life.
1: Ooh, I like that. Yeah, very good. Brian, thanks so much for the call, and thank you for your pursuit after our Lord in and through the sacred scriptures. And I'm sure that it has already proven really fruitful, and hopefully those resources you mentioned are coming your way as well. So we're really grateful for that. Father Joseph Ilo with us today. We're talking about going deeper into sacred scripture. We're up against our first break, but we'd love more testimonies from you. How has the Bible spoken to you? Maybe even recently, did something grab you and you just like to share that? We'll take it. 888-914-9149. 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We'll take our first break, but we got lots more to talk about sacred scripture when we return. Stay with us.
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4: Welcome back to The Inner Life. So grateful you've tuned in today as we're talking about Sacred Scripture and going deeper into Sacred Scripture. Father Joseph Ilo is with us today as our spiritual director. And Father, we had a caller asking, an off-air call, that the caller was asking if you'd be willing to share those 15 verses that you had your students memorize, or at least some of them, and what they might be, so we can put them in our show notes as well.
5: Sure, I could send you that file. And these are just the ones that I came up with. A little help from AI, but to cover the breadth of the whole Bible, Old and New Covenants. So yeah. We start with the Ten Commandments, Exodus 20. I won't give you exact quotes. Maybe, I can send that to you offline. But, the Ten Commandments. So I have the kids memorize, and I summarize them in one line, like five or six words apiece. No other gods before me, not speaking in vain, my name in vain, keep holy the Sabbath, etc. And so they go back and forth, give me number 3, give me number 7, give me number 10.
4: Nice.
5: So once we got those backwards and forwards, then Jeremiah 29, my plans, I have a future full of hope. Psalm 23, the Lord is my shepherd. John, then we get into the New Testament, John 1, the word was made flesh and dwelt among us. John 14, I am the way, the truth, and the life. Romans 8:28, I think maybe my favorite passage, all things work for the good for those who love God, and then so on and so forth. So these are just passages that we want to learn by heart, so they're always available in our short-term memory. Also, the Ten Commandments, I put them to music, so they sing them, or chant them, sort of, kind of like a nursery rhymes almost,
4: nice.
5: So that that helps as well with the...
4: Yeah, I love it.
5: Let me just say also, I got called to the hospital, a late night call, about 2 days ago. Turns out it wasn't a Catholic family. It's a Protestant family, and they were from Sacramento, 2 hours away. They wanted somebody to pray with them. So I went down. What could I couldn't give any sacraments. But what they wanted to hear was me saying, "The Lord is my shepherd." They wanted me to say Psalm 23. To lead them in that, even though I wasn't their pastor, a different denomination even, but what it meant to them, and they started, there's like 6 or 7 family members. Grandma was already passed away. She was there in the bed. And so we just said that together. And they actually had people on FaceTime on their phones as well. But what it means to hear a pastor say those words, the Lord is my pastor, the Lord is my shepherd, I shall not want. So Psalm 23, I think, is going to be in any list of memorized scriptures.
4: Absolutely. Yes, it's very good. Well, we'll definitely, when you send those to us, we'll put them in the show notes for today's show, which can be found at relevantradio.com/innerlife once it's posted, which should be not too long after the show concludes today. So we'll make sure and check that out. So people, if they need some prompting as to what to memorize themselves or to encourage family members or students to memorize, that'd be a great place to start. Thank you for that, Father. Let's talk a little bit about the senses of sacred scripture, because our faith teaches us, the catechism has these outlined for us. So what are the senses of sacred scripture, Father?
5: Right. Well, traditionally, we say there are two main senses of scripture, and in the second sense, there are three subsections. So any given passage can be read in different ways. The first big way is the literal sense of scripture. That is, what happened? What was the actual factual and historical event that happened? So let's take the conquest of Canaan. In my daily reading, actually, I'm reading now, I just finished Joshua and going through Judges, which is the story of the conquest of the Holy Land, of the Promised Land. So on a literal sense, what happened is a military campaign. That is, Joshua led his people by the command of God to cast out, to eradicate in some sense, the people already living there. And this is hard to take for a lot of people. He had to annihilate, completely wipe out a few villages. And the question is, how could God command basically wholesale extermination, genocide?
4: Yeah, yeah.
5: So that's one of the hardest things that I think that the Joshua and Judges are hard enough, hardest things for people to take. So if we just understand that on a literal level, historical level, it doesn't make much sense. I was talking with my brother-in-law. He's an agnostic, and he says, this is the one thing that keeps me from believing in the Bible, is that God commanded his prophets to kill people. Well, okay, so the literal sense is military campaign, but the spiritual sense, the second sense of scripture, is what does this mean to in a figurative or a spiritual sense? Well, what it means is that we have to eradicate evil from our, we can't make a compromise with unbelief. The Canaanites of Joshua's time practiced child sacrifice, the god of Moloch. They would ritual prostitution. They were terrible expressions of idol worship. And those needed to be completely removed if the people of God were to follow the ways of Yahweh. And so on a spiritual sense reading, we understand that for ourselves as eliminating, not negotiating with, not compromising in any way with evil. This spiritual sense has three subheadings: the allegorical, that is, what should I believe, how does this influence my faith, so indicating its fulfillment in Jesus Christ. In this case, Joshua is a prefigurement of Christ the Savior, who brings his people into the Promised Land. A second sub-sense of the spiritual level of reading is the moral sense. That is, how does this inform my daily personal conduct? In Joshua's case, his fidelity to God's command to eradicate idolatry, basically to do what God said, to be faithful, as I should be faithful. And the third subhead of the spiritual level of reading, the anagogical sense, how these earthly events point further beyond themselves to my eternal heavenly calling. In this case, Joshua was on the move from Egypt, from slavery through the desert to the final promised land, which is not Palestine, but is heaven. So those three things, the literal teaches what happened, the allegorical sense, what we should believe. The Bible teaches all these things on all these levels. To go no further than the literal level, what happened, keeps us quite ignorant. as Jerome said, ignorance of Scripture, ignorance of Christ. You can know the Bible backwards and forwards on only the literal or surface level. You'll miss the deeper meanings. And really, as I said, with the conquest of Canaan, it, just knowing the Bible on a literal level without understanding its deeper spiritual sense actually keeps people from faith. So we have to go deeper with the Bible.
4: Very good. Father Joseph Isla with us today. We're talking about Sacred Scripture, taking some calls at 888-914-9149 or emails at innerlife@relevantradio.com. Next up on the phones is Jackie calling in from Portland, Maine. Good afternoon, Jackie. Welcome.
6: Yes, good afternoon. I'm calling because I was curious as to, is there a book or something that kind of ties the catechism with Scripture? And also, I'm very interested in studying the Bible, and I just ordered Scott Kahn's study guide. So I'm hoping, you know, with these three books that it can bring me to a deeper level so I can share that at our Bible study.
5: Thank you, Jackie. Well, there are many books that are commentaries on the Bible, and books that are not specifically commentaries, but guides through the Bible. But as I mentioned earlier in the program, I think at this point we have one book that contains it all, you know, one ring to rule them all. And that is the Ignatius Study Bible for my money. It's going to cost you 50, 60, 80 bucks, depending on the edition you get. But well worth the price of admission. This has Scott Hahn's commentary, and what you were saying, his commentary on the Bible, he wrote this with many helpers over 20, 25 years. And so these study guides are all contained in one book now, in what's called the Ignatius Study Bible. There are other good, the Navarre Bible, for example, has really good commentaries and introductions. I think rather than get another book that describes or helps you through the Bible, I think get a Bible, get a study Bible that has both the text, the Word of God itself, but then also half of the page is commentary and study. So that's the simplest thing, I think, to understand the Bible fully, is a good Catholic study Bible. And there are many of them out there, but yeah. I have my favorite.
4: Well, if you and two, I can't help but mention that that the Catechism itself, if you're looking for something to tie the Bible and the Catechism together, but if you do obviously have a Catechism as well, there's just so many footnotes and references in the Catechism where the Catechism directly references the Scripture passages from which it's getting an idea, or even a direct quote from Scripture, and that could be a good way of going about it as well. I mean, there's good tie-ins that way as well. So
5: that's Jackie, right.
4: Yeah, go ahead.
5: Thank you. Yeah, Jackie, just to say that the Catechism cites all sorts of sources, but 60 or 70% of those are from Sacred Scripture directly. Right. By far the greatest amount is Sacred Scripture. So you read the Catechism or the compendium of the Catechism, you're going to be getting a systematic, comprehensive study of the Bible itself.
4: Mm-hmm. Yeah, absolutely. Jackie, thanks for the call. Thanks for your pursuit after Sacred Scripture as well and wanting to go deeper in it. That's what we're talking about today, going deeper into Sacred Scripture with Father Joseph Isla. Next up on the phones is Ray calling in from your neck of the woods, Father, from San Francisco. Good morning, Ray.
7: Good morning. How are you?
4: Doing well. Thank you. Welcome to the program.
7: Good. Thank you, Father, for taking my call. Thank you. So my question is this. It's been about 2,000 years since Jesus was here, and there's going to be a second coming. So is there a new Bible, a new generation of Bibles that are currently being written, and who is responsible for organizing our generation of Bibles?
5: Thank you, Ray, for the question. The answer simply is no. There is not a new Bible. There is only one Bible that has these books in it that were determined really in the 3rd and 4th centuries and finally ratified watertight by the Council of Trent in the 16th century. But the revelation of God through the written word was finished with the book of Revelation, the last book of the Bible written by St. John the Apostle. There will not be any more scripture written until the second coming. And then we won't need the Bible anymore because we will have Christ himself. Mm-hmm. So that's good news, that you don't have to wonder whether there's a revision or addition to the scripture. We have the scripture set. And once we really understand that on a deep and broad level, we've got all we need to be ready for the second coming.
4: Mm-hmm. Yeah, very good. Ray, thanks for the call. Thanks for the question. We're speaking with Father Joseph Ilo today as our spiritual director, talking about going deeper into sacred scripture, taking your questions and your testimonies about sacred scripture at 888-914-9149 or innerlife@relevantradio.com. If you're a little worried that maybe I don't know the Bible as well as I think I should, you're in a boat that has a lot of people in it for sure, including myself. But I've got some good news for you, and I'll share it with you coming up after this break. So stay with us. We'll be right back.
8: Certain point comes where you have to address the grief. A lot of times with abortion, it happens decades down the road. I've been involved with retreats where every single person on the retreat was at least 30 years out from their abortion.
9: Wow. 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
10: Hello, this is Bishop Larry J. Kulik of the Diocese of Greensburg. Let us pray. Remember, O most gracious Virgin Mary, that never was it known that anyone who fled to thy protection, implored thy help, or sought thy intercession was left unaided. Inspired with this confidence, I fly to thee, O Virgin of Virgins, my mother. To thee do I come, before thee I stand, sinful and sorrowful. O Mother of the Word incarnate, despise not my petitions, but in thy mercy, hear and answer me. Amen.
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4: Welcome back to The Inner Life. I'm Deacon Patrick Connelly. My thanks to Charles Beery, our producer. and to Tim Hine, who's on the phones for us today, and to our spiritual director, Father Joseph Ilo, pastor of Star of the Sea Parish in San Francisco, and a giver of retreats to Mother Teresa's missionaries of charity around the world. We're talking about going deeper into sacred scripture in honor of our saint of the day, Saint Jerome, and grateful that you have tuned in for the conversation as well. As I mentioned before the break there, for many Catholics feel like, well, I'll tell a little story to get into this, Father. So every year at our local parish school, our Catholic school here, we have a Bible bee, and so it's kind of like a spelling bee, but the questions are always, you know, about the Bible. And I don't know how many times it's come up, because it's a repeated question, but recite one verse from sacred scripture from memory. That's one of the Bible bee questions, and they don't even have to give the reference for it. And so many students are just stumped by this. I mean, and maybe the pressure of being, you know, up front might be part of that, but the thing that I always seek to remind them of afterwards is, you know scripture, even if you don't know that it is scripture. We know that from our prayers, and most especially from the Mass. And I don't mean just the readings from sacred scripture, but the prayers that we pray, the prayers that we hear within the liturgy, oftentimes, majority of the time, is drawn straight from sacred scripture. And so maybe just give us a little reflection on that, on the sacred scripture's role in the liturgy.
5: Thank you, Deacon. That really helps us feel reassured that we know more scripture than we think we do. It's deep inside of us because of the Catholic traditions. So, for example, the three main prayers of Catholics in the Rosary, the Our Father, Hail Mary, Glory Be, all of them come from scripture.
4: Yep.
5: Our Father verbatim, of course, Matthew chapter 6. Hail Mary, two parts of scripture, both from Luke chapter 1, the angelic salutation where Gabriel says, Hail Mary, full of grace. And then the other second part of the Hail Mary in the first section, the visitation, blessed are you among women, blessed is the fruit of your womb. Glory be. Paul frequently does the Trinitarian formula, the grace of our Lord Jesus Christ, love of God the Father, unity of the Holy Spirit. Matthew 28, where Jesus says, baptize in the name of the Father and of the Son of the Holy Spirit. Romans 16, Paul says, to whom is all glory forever and ever. So the Glory Be, the Hail Mary to Our Father are three go-to prayers, really, literally, in some cases, verbatim from the scripture. So you pray those, you are saying the Bible. Mm-hmm. The Mass, as you said, really, the Mass predates the scriptures, the written word of God. That is, the Mass was developed from the oral words, the orally handed down words of Christ to his apostles. And then it was developed over the years to include other sayings. For example, just before Holy Communion, Lord, I am not worthy that you should enter under my roof, directly from Jesus' interaction with the centurion. Not the words of Christ, the words of the sinner, of the pagan centurion. We're not worthy that he should come under the roof of our mouth when we receive Holy Communion. But we have that confidence. Only say the word and I shall. The Lord have mercy. Behold the Lamb of God who takes away the sins of the world. All of these things are right out of scripture. So if you go to Mass faithfully, and you'll hear the scripture readings, but you'll also say them in the responses.
4: Right.
5: And they will be second nature to you. So this is something that Protestants don't have. It's a great poverty for them that they don't live the scriptures liturgically the way we do.
4: I would agree. I mean, just thinking through it, I mean, there's so much, the Gloria, of course, from sacred scripture, the Behold the Lamb of God mentioned. I mean, there's, you know, that's
5: Sanctus, St. John the Baptist, Holy, Holy.
4: Sanctus,
5: Isaiah chapter 6.
4: Yep, exactly. It's just, it's replete with it from beginning to end, and there's just so much there. And so, Catholics, be reassured that if you are familiar with responses in Mass, you know more scripture than you may think you do. It's deep inside of you, and you may not know. Maybe you didn't know that it was from scripture, but now you do. And maybe just a little investigation into that would be appropriate as well. Thank you so much for that. I think that good news that Holy Mother Church has given to us, that we are all steeped in sacred scripture if we attend Mass regularly as well. Mm-hmm. Let's go back to the phones. Let's go to Craig calling in from Monterey Park, California. Hello, Craig, and good morning.
16: Good morning. I just wanted to say that I haven't studied all this stuff. I've been a catechist for many years, started in 1972. I found that the Didache Bible, with its commentaries of the Catechism of the Catholic Church, is extremely helpful.
5: That's right, Craig. Thank you for mentioning the Didache Bible. It's another great resource, carefully compiled over many years.
16: That is like when you read, say, for example, Corinthians chapter 3, and you're reading about the passage of Paul, and this is like the footnote. As though through fire, some works fall short of the requirement of the gospel to be saved, but others undergo purification by becoming worthy of eternal life. The fire consumes the flammable materials, but then it goes on. Then it talks about purgatory and other things. You won't find that in the Ignatius Study Bible. They don't have that. They don't have the footnotes of the catechism. They don't have the integration of what the teaching of Scripture and the fathers of the church have taught about the interpretation of this passage in the Ignatius Study Bible. You'll have some modern commentary by some biblical critics, and that's not very helpful for a layperson.
5: No, that's a good point, Craig, that both of them are complementary, I think, and interestingly, they both use the same translation of the Bible. We haven't talked about how the Bible is in so many different translations.
4: Please.
5: It's really helpful to have one text so you get biblical phrases rolling around in your head, but the Didache and the Ignatius Bible both use the Revised Standard Version, which is a venerable translation, has been revised over the years, and it has a Catholic version. So either one of those, both of them have strengths and weaknesses, as you point out. One of the strengths of the Didache Bible is that it applies the catechism of the Catholic, it weaves the catechism and applies it, that Ignatius doesn't do. So pick one of them. I mean, read them both. Over, you've got a long life.
4: Sure.
5: You've got lots of time.
4: I love it.
5: I've spent most of the first 20 years of my priesthood with the Navarre Bible. And that has great, a lot of fathers of the church in the footnotes applying it.
4: Yeah, and let me just mention too that to create maybe a sense of peace in between the two is that there is the Ignatius edition of the Didache Bible. There's also, of course, the Ignatius Catholic Study Bible. Our friends at Ignatius Press have both for you. So I don't think there's any great war between those two, but I appreciate them both having kind of unique guides and the things that we can use for our faith.
5: And I'll point out that, the Didache Bible is from the folks at Opus Dei, and those are the ones that wrote the Navarre Bible. So really, I spent my first 20 years with the Didache Bible, with Father James Sosius and the Midwest Theological Forum, and it really informed my understanding of the Bible to a great degree.
4: Yeah, very good. So grateful, Craig. Thanks for calling in. Grateful that, you're into sacred scripture. That's at the root of it. That's what we're talking about today. So thank you so much for that. Next up is Len calling in from Anaheim, California. Hello, Len, and welcome.
17: Oh, thank you. Gentlemen, Father, I love where you're going with this. I'm a young guy. I'm actually in my 70s, but I was a DRE and youth minister for over 30 years in Orange. Got 11 kids. I'm just getting a little bit ahead of Deacon Pat there. But I love the approach, because what we did, all our families just absolutely loved, the Ignatius Press Faith and Life series, and it was always a gift. We'd make sure they took them home, and they'd always ask to do that. And sometimes in religious ed, we don't give them the best, and I love what you're doing with that. But there's one other, the Revised Standard offshoot, which is Science, Reason, and Faith, Father Spitzer, and it's actually a good compendium. In a sense, I look at it this way. The Bible really is, as you probably agree, it's a library. It's a library. It's like it has 73 books in it. And, all we really need to do is get our bodies in gear and get the Bible. Of course, you want to stay away from the New World Translation of the Holy Scripture, like from the Jehovah's Witnesses. But, if we just leave it there, it sits like a doorpost hold, a door opener, it's useless. But I do want to commend all the work that you're doing in this. And we as Catholics, we really need to recognize we do get the Bible over time if we go to daily Mass, but it's so much more important that we focus and study, and we encourage everybody to do the same. I think that's part of the spiritual hunger that's being met right now throughout our nation. Eucharistic Renaissance, I think it's just a simple way of looking at the time in history that we are, and we have a chance to do better. So, but thank you, gentlemen, for what you're doing, and Father Joe, I just commend you for doing what you do. It's not easy teaching eighth graders.
5: Yeah. Well, thank you, Len, for having 11 children. You had to teach all of them. I think it's important you point out the Bible is a library. It's not one book. And there are many different books from different times and perspectives. And so you don't just read one library overnight. It's a lifelong project. So let's keep at it.
4: That's a great, it is a great analogy, and one that I've tried to pass on to my students as well. Len, thank you so much. I appreciate the service that you provide for the church as well, and teaching kids the scriptures, and really trying to see how the scriptures can transform one's life. Well, Father, in our last minute or so before we ask for your blessing here, I got to say one of the reflections in my own life is, you know, as growing up Protestant and really falling in love with the sacred scriptures and everything, that it was really through my ongoing pursuit of God in and through the reading of his word that I feel ultimately led me to the Catholic Church. And so there's no conflict there, is there?
5: No, I fell in love with the Bible at age 21. I bought a Jerusalem Bible, which is my mother's milk translation, read it over the next year, and that led me to the priesthood, led you to the diaconate in the Catholic Church.
4: Yeah.
5: You can't read the Bible seriously and not have it change your life for the better.
4: Can't read the Bible seriously and not have it change your life. Wow. Well, I think St. Jerome would be proud of that quote from your father right there. I mean, I think he'd be right on board with it. So thank you so much for taking the time to be with us today, Father. And thanks to all of our listeners who were able to call in and be part of the program. My apologies to those who we weren't able to get on the air. But the encouragement to you all is keep reading your Bible. Keep reading it. That's step one, is to open the pages and start reading. Father, it's been a great show. Thank you so much for the discussion. May we ask you for a blessing, please, as we close.
5: Through the intercession of the great Saint Jerome, may God bless all of you and lead you more deeply into his sacred word, in the name of the Father and of the Son and of the Holy Spirit.
4: Amen. As always, friends, find this and all of our past episodes at relevantradio.com/innerlife, and we'll be sure and post those 15 verses that Father Ilo has for memorization in our show notes as well, so check that out, relevantradio.com/innerlife. Be sure and tune in tomorrow. We're going to be honoring a well-loved and well-known saint, Saint Francis, but do you know him as well as you think you do? That's what we're going to be asking the question tomorrow, and Father Bobby Blood, as our spiritual director, is going to lead us through.

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1: Sue and I are overjoyed to be celebrating the fifth anniversary of KMMK 88.7 Radio to the Max with you. And we are grateful to everyone here for being part of this special evening. As we reflect back over the past 5 years since KMMK started broadcasting on Divine Mercy Sunday, April 8, 2018, and it was on the Divine Mercy Hour, 15 minutes before the Divine Mercy Hour, and we could not get that cable laid fast enough through that barn of the next door neighbor to shoot the signal down to us, the internet. We couldn't get it done faster to be on the air 2 minutes earlier. So that's the way God wanted to work that out that way. So it's been 15 years. Before that, when Sue and I felt God calling us to begin a Catholic radio station in the Cedar Rapids area.
2: 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These events were the motivation that started our Catholic radio journey. Like Mother Angelica, we stepped out in faith, believing that our Divine Lord and Blessed Mother would be with us in this venture. When you say yes to God, the journey might not be an easy one, but He will provide for every one of your needs.
1: As we look out at all of you, and she made me say this part because she said she's going to be crying on this one, so who have come to celebrate with us tonight, many have supported our yes as prayers and payers and are the reason that KMMK is celebrating the 50-year event of broadcasting. To all of you, we say thank you. God sent us people at just the right time with donations, specialized skills, such as IT work, I'm talking to this table over here, and bookkeeping, looking back at Tony and Lisa over here, and helping with mailings. There's been various people back in the day before mailing services did it for us. Correspondence and prayers to launch KMMK over the airwaves. We have many miracle stories we could share with you. Some of you here tonight have played a role in those stories.
2: 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Our yes to this mission is your yes as well. Over the past 5 years of broadcasting, the station continues to grow in listenership and program expansion. We hear positive feedback on our local programs as we continue to broadcast the 8 o'clock Sunday Mass from St. Patrick, the 10:30 Sunday Mass from St. Jude. As Diana mentioned, we are blessed to have Keith Nestor on the station on Sundays with the Rosary Crew and Unpacking the Mass. 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Father's sitting over here, pastor of St. Patrick.
1: Please stand up, Father, so we can...
2: Tony and Father Dennis discuss relevant church topics along with highlighting the writings of St. Maximilian Kolbe on the Immaculata. Each program can also be viewed on Facebook if Tony remembers to turn it on when he's doing the broadcast.
1: That brings up the next plea. We really need somebody that's in charge of... Look at this father. He's shaking his head profusely. We need somebody that can be in charge of that production piece at 4 o'clock on Fridays, so just to make things go a little bit smoother. In this sixth year of broadcasting the gospel message on KMMK, we pray our yes will continue to bear great fruit, like Mary and her humble yes to God.
2: St. Maximilian Kolbe, pray for us. Mary the Immaculata,
3: pray for us.
2: Thank you.
4: Father Joseph Mary Wolf is the chaplain at the Eternal Word Television Network, EWTN, where he initially came to work in 1985 as an engineer.
5: So then we continue walking around the ruins, and this lady comes up, you, I see you on EWTN. And she had to have her house fumigated because of hornets or something. So she decided to come to this place, and she sees me. And so she comes over, she says, yeah, I see you on EWTN. I don't really go to Mass. My sister, she's a religious one. She goes to Mass. But I do watch the network sometimes. And I said, well, you got to go to church. Do you want to go to confession? In the name of the Father, the Son, and the Holy Spirit. She's looking around, and everybody else takes off. Bless me, Father, for I have sinned. So that prayer was immediately answered. And to think about that in your own patron of St. Maximilian Kolbe, he's also important to our community because he wanted to use whatever means he could to reach souls with the gospel. So it's the centenary of her birth. She was born 1923, April 20th. And when you think about what she wanted to accomplish, she said, you know, even before the television network had begun, she did this little series that aired in a local TV station called In His Sandals. And it was turned into a book recently by WTN. And in that she said, I want to live to be 100 years old. And people say, well, why would you want to be 100 years old? She said, because you don't know the value of one more act of love of God, one more act of charity, one more just thought of God and growing in your love. You don't know the value of just one more act of love of God, one more choice for God. So she wanted to live to be 100. She lived to be almost 93. And a lot of that was bedridden. Didn't seem to be there was much fruit going, but you know what? The network was growing through her prayer, suffering, and offering. And there were many conversions that happened just at her bedside. One of them being Paul Darrow, who was a man who saw her on the network with the eye patch and was, hey, look at this nun in a traditional habit with an eye patch. And she says something that touches his heart, and then he starts secretly watching. And a year before she died, he came to her bed and thanked her for saving his soul. As we're traveling here, we're waiting in the Atlanta airport. We have all these divine appointments often. And so, and I want to relate it to why Catholic radio is important. So the first encounter we had, I had made us two sandwiches, and we go to this area where they had tables, and we're eating our lunch. And this lady sitting at the table next to us, she said, oh, could you just watch over our stuff for a bit? Watch over my stuff for a bit. She had to go away for something. And she came back, and she was asking about us. She sees us in the habits. And she said something that I've heard way too many times. Oh, I used to be Catholic. I've heard that more times than I want to hear. But God's at work. And I always take these EWTN program guides. Well, what are you guys? So I hand her the program guide. And Father Patrick says, you know, you can just stream this, you can get the app, and you can watch everything on demand, practically, if you want to. And you know, Mother Angelica said that her job was to get the signal out there that her work was done. That was it. Get it out there. Then it's up to God to touch those hearts at the right time in His way to reach them, that they just accidentally tune in the radio to this particular program and speaking right to their life. And so that was the second encounter we had as we're boarding our airplane, getting ready to. This other lady comes up to us, hey, I want a selfie with the three of you.
4: Next, I'm really excited to introduce Father Patrick Mary Russell. He's originally from Central Florida and is the oldest of eight children. He discerned a call to the priesthood and religious life as a college student and entered the Franciscan Missionaries of the Eternal Word in 2002. After having studied at Mount St. Mary's Seminary in Emmitsburg, Maryland, he was ordained to the priesthood in 2012. He currently serves as a community vicar and vocation director for the Franciscan Missionaries of the Eternal Word in Irondale, Alabama. Please give a warm welcome to Father Patrick Mary Russell.
3: Father Joseph took me to Dyersville, got a nice dust from the Field of Dreams. It was very memorable. Father, they gave a beautiful tour of your state. We saw some beautiful churches, too, in the Dyersville area, Petersburg. It's been a blessing to be here. And also, it's a great joy for me to share with you what I've learned from a saint that's greatly inspired me, St. Maximian Kolbe. And I particularly want to talk about his relationship, his insights on the Holy Eucharist, the way he encountered the Holy Sacrifice of the Mass, and then probably what he's most well known for, his Marian devotion, which is Pope St. Paul VI said, you cannot separate the name of Maximian Kolbe from the Immaculata, because he was completely about her, knowing that she would draw others to her son. So with that, one of the things before, as St. Maximian was a seminarian studying, he was preparing for his diaconate ordination, and we have a couple of deacons that were here, that are here. He wrote in his preparation, he wrote some notes saying that the divine office and Holy Mass celebrated properly renew an entire diocese. He knew that, and we know that fervent personal prayer brings about renewal in our lives, but simply praying with devotion, the Church's official prayer, the Liturgy of the Hours, is the official prayer of the Church, celebrating the Holy Sacrifice of the Mass reverently with great devotion, not only brings about personal renewal, but as he firmly was convinced to, can renew an entire diocese in the Church. There's power in the prayer of the Church, because the Church is a mystical body of Christ. In addition to that, St. Maximian Kolbe also said that one single Holy Communion is enough to make one holy. And the thinking behind this, too, is when we receive Holy Communion, the body, blood, soul, and divinity of Christ, we're coming into contact, physical contact, with the author of holiness. He who is holiness itself, we're having physical contact with the Lord. And so he said it all depends on inner dispositions and on preparation. This is something that I've thought a good amount about over the years, is that you can have two people in a state of grace coming up at Mass to receive Holy Communion, and it has the reception of Holy Communion has a different effect on them interiorly, even though it's the same Lord that they're receiving. As St. Maximian said, it depends on one's inner dispositions. So that's why preparing ourselves for the Holy Mass before maybe getting here a little bit earlier, the interior disposition, this has an effect on how the Holy Eucharist can transform us, the desire within our hearts. So again, St. Maximian was firmly convinced that one single Holy Communion is enough to make one holy. Now, with regard to his zeal, he certainly had a great missionary zeal for souls. Not only did he begin what became the largest friary in the world, the Apokolonov in Poland, but he went on, he wanted to go to China. That didn't really work out. He ended up in Japan. And he didn't even know the language when he went there. And he was willing to do all he could to proclaim Jesus Christ and in devotion to Our Lady as well, again, drawing others to Christ. But one of the things that we see in his zeal is we can look at, because there's a log of it was written down all his Mass intentions. Now, traditionally, you know, of course, every priest brings every Mass a Mass intention. Usually, in I think most parishes, it's sometimes printed in the bulletin, you know, this Mass, the 10 a.m. Mass is offered for this intention. But each priest has his own intention that he brings to the Mass. Now, so for St. Maximian Kolbe, it's very telling his missionary zeal, because I think I can safely say that I imagine most priests, their very first Mass after their ordination is probably for their family or their loved ones that have died. And so that's pretty common for them to do that, you know, those that have been with them on this journey. St. Maximian Kolbe, his very first Mass after his ordination, was offered for the conversion of Sarah Petkovic, of schismatics, of non-Catholics, and Masons. So, of course, he loved his family. His father had died. His mother was in the best of health. He had a brother as well. But his first Mass intention was for the conversion of those who either had no relationship with the Church or whose relationship with the Church was greatly damaged. Again, he had the zeal for the salvation of souls. So I think that's very significant with his zeal for evangelization and salvation. We look at, I'll just give you one more, his second Mass intention. So the very next time he offered Mass was in St. Peter's Basilica over the tomb of our first Pope, St. Peter. And his Mass intention was for the grace of the apostolate and of martyrdom for me and with the confreres of the collegio or the college. So it's that he might be a martyr for the faith. I mean, of course, that grace was given to him. He was martyred for the faith in Auschwitz. He freely laid down his life. So again, we see where his heart was at, to imitate Christ in drawing as many souls as possible to heaven. Now, through many witnesses, we know, we can almost live, just imagine what it was like to be simply there when he was offering the Holy Mass. So there's many eyewitness testimonies that have been given. And so I just want to share a little bit so you can kind of imagine being there if you're at Mass when St. Maximian was offering the Mass. So a priest friend of Kolbe's from seminary said that when it came to celebrating Mass, Kolbe showed much devotion, but was also quite normal, nothing bizarre. Thanks be to God. He wasn't trying to draw attention to himself. A layman described Father Kolbe's comportment during Mass as natural, either artificial or theatrical. And his preaching was described this way by an observer. He spoke in a low voice, without rhetoric or gesticulation, so not a lot of gestures or, you know, he wasn't very theatrical, but just simply preached the gospel. He wanted to draw people to Jesus Christ. He wasn't trying to draw attention to himself whatsoever. And we know that the saints as well, they didn't try to point others to themselves. Right? They're always pointing to Christ. They want to live the words of John the Baptist. He must increase and I must decrease. One other thing, too, there's a testimony from a religious sister who had testified that on one particular day she went to Mass and she was really distracted. Whatever was going on before the Mass, she just brought it in with her, and she was completely distracted at Mass. And she didn't even know who the priest was, but it was Father Maximian offering the Mass. And she had said that she was so impressed by the man that just seeing him offer the Mass, it impelled her to pray. Just looking at his witness, his devotion, which is super genuine, entering into the Mass, it impelled her to pray. She said she would add that while he said Mass, he was thoroughly immersed in the holiness of the action that he was carrying out. And this had a great influence on me. So again, simply witnessing his devotion. And I know I'm not talking to a room full of priests, there are a couple of priests here, but still for all of us, it's helpful to see that just his devotion, his union with Christ, drew other people. It was like a magnet, right? That didn't point others to him, but they saw something in him and that were pointing to Christ himself. So I think that's very helpful for us to continue to grow in our devotion, our love for Christ. So one thing I want to mention now, a few points with regard to St. Maximian Eucharistic Adoration. So my thought is, I think when most people, if they have any knowledge of Maximian Kolbe, the first thing they probably think of is his martyrdom, laying down his life in Auschwitz for a stranger. If they know a little bit more about Maximian, they probably think of his Marian devotion, which we'll talk a little bit about. But then I don't think nearly as many people know of his deep, profound love for the Blessed Sacrament, and particularly his great love for Eucharistic adoration, perpetual Eucharistic adoration. He was a big promoter of perpetual Eucharistic adoration. He's particularly convinced of this. One of the friars who had lived with the saint said, often during the course of the day, he visited Jesus. He said that our strength was there in the Holy Eucharist, that there was the source of our sanctification, in the Holy Eucharist. Colby knew that the availability of adoration would not only produce many graces for the friars themselves, but also for the work that they were doing and for the entire world. He was firmly convinced of this. And it's noted that when St. Maximilian would give tours, again, like I said, at the height, this was the largest friary in the world. I think, if I remember correctly, there's somewhere about 800 friars or so that were there at its height near Pamplona. But when visitors would come, he would give tours to people at times. And it's said that as he passed the chapel, he would point to the friars who were in adoration. He said, here is the most important work department of the entire friary. It's here where the most work gets done, right? That's where the blessings, the graces come upon all that they were doing. And to the friars who are dwelling outside the friary in 1940, so with the history of all the turmoil that was going on during that time, with the war, with the Nazis coming in, they were actually disbanded at one point, and then all the friars were dispersed, but they were able to come back later on. And so St. Maximilian came back, some of the friars came back, but before all the friars were able to come back, he would write these newsletter updates and send them out to the friars who had not yet come back. And in one of those little updates, he said, the most important activity continues in full force, that's to say prayer, perpetual adoration of the Most Blessed Sacrament. This is how he explained it. So throughout the day, a stream of prayer flows uninterruptedly, the greatest power in the universe, capable of transforming us and changing the face of the world. And he was firmly convinced of the power of prayer before Jesus in the Holy Eucharist. In the midst of a very demanding schedule, again, he poured himself out in building up this friary in Poland, and he went to a foreign country. He wanted to start in China. Things were very difficult. He ended up going to Japan. They got some property, I think, from the bishop in exchange.

busy, right? We have a lot of stuff going on. So one of the friars, this was during their time in Japan specifically, one of the friars gave this testimony. He said, "We commonly read of the saints, how they spent long hours in prayer. Our father, Maximilian, unfortunately, did not have time for long prayers. After reciting the prescribed religious prayers, he was immersed in editorial duties. But on any possible occasion, he would visit the chapel for a moment, usually 2 to 3 minutes, to be with Jesus in the Blessed Sacrament. That was his style of life, and hence worthy of being recorded." That's very doable, right? 2 to 3 minutes. Whether you're close to a Eucharistic Adoration Chapel or not, if you're not, again, just taking little moments of prayer to ask the Lord for his blessing, his grace upon what you're doing. In one of his notes from a retreat that he made in 1935, Father Maximilian wrote, "The Eucharist is the strength of the soul." And that's where it is in prayer, especially before the Blessed Sacrament, that he would be strengthened. For perhaps the greatest trial that he endured, which was in Auschwitz. Think of the tremendous suffering that he endured, being tested to the max with regard to the physical punishment, the suffering that he's enduring, and perhaps, I certainly, because of all the good that he was doing for the other prisoners there too, all the others that were living there, you can imagine that Satan was extremely upset about that. And so to think of like the temptations, the spiritual battle that he was enduring at the time as well. But when an eyewitness who was in the camp with him in Auschwitz later testified that when he was asked, like, where does your strength come from, especially in the midst of that suffering that they were going through in Auschwitz, they said that St. Maximilian said it was the Immaculata and the Sacred Heart of Jesus in the Most Blessed Sacrament. And said that St. Maximilian shared that joy and strength they received with all the other prisoners that were there. The witness said he lived completely in God every day. He drew us all closer to God. He wanted to make our life in the camp easier. He was like a magnet that drew us to God and to the Mother of God. He wanted to convert the whole camp. He prayed unceasingly for sinners, for his enemies. And when he could, he gave his ration of food away to the other men who were hungry and took on the most difficult task in place of others. And so in addition, he would also, throughout his life, even before he was arrested and sent to Auschwitz, he'd always try to encourage his brother friars. Again, because as I mentioned before, you can imagine, not only he, but his friars, they worked intensely and they were exhausted a lot of the time. And so at one point, one of the friars, one of his confreres who was he probably was on the verge of burnout. He was completely exhausted, and he went to Maximilian, unhappy about what was going on. And so the way that it's put is to, and he was really upset about the, he thought that they were offering too many sacrifices, and that God doesn't need, he specifically said to St. Maximilian, God doesn't need heroism from us. And St. Maximilian replied, God doesn't need anything from us because he's happy in himself. But the soul that loves him is ready for anything. Right? Whatever. And my Father Joseph was saying too, our part, we just want to be faithful to God and we want to be open to whatever he's going to give us. And sometimes it requires stepping out in faith. And sometimes we're going to be tested to the max and we think we're at the breaking point. But this is what God's asking us to do. He's going to give us the grace to persevere through it. And as Father's mentioning too with our own Founder's Mother, Angelica, and this is beautiful, one of the things that greatly inspires me about her life is she wasn't afraid to fail. You know, if this is not God's will and it fails, it drops, then so be it. We tried. You know, she said her greatest fear was to come before the Lord and for him to say, Angelica, this is what you could have done if you would have trusted me more. You know, that God's calling, constantly calling us to trust in him. We see that in St. Maximilian. Brother Angelica, we see that in all the saints. So that's a little bit about his profound conviction of the power of prayer before the Blessed Sacrament. And now I want to talk about his Marian devotion. As I mentioned before, St. Paul VI, Pope St. Paul VI, at the Beatification Mass for St. Maximilian Kolbe, so when he was named a blessed, Pope Paul VI said, it's impossible to separate the name, the activity,

0: And the mission of the Blessed Colby from that of Mary Immaculate. And it was a great source of concern, of even grief for Maximin Colby, that Mary was not known as much as he thought that she should be known throughout the world. And he would even say, he wrote in an article in 1939, he said, "Even today we can continue to repeat with St. Louis de Montfort that the Blessed Mother is not yet known. And that's one of the reasons why Jesus Christ is not known as he should be." He knew that she never drew people away from focusing on Christ. The more we know her, the more we're going to know him. That's the goal, right? We want union with Christ. And St. Maximin was firmly convinced that if one grew in their love for the Blessed Virgin Mary, that they really sought to imitate her, there would correspondingly be a growth in love for Christ. So we'll begin with regard to his Marian devotion, with something that is very providential, but a key aspect of his Marian devotion is his insight on the relationship between the Holy Spirit and the Blessed Virgin Mary, which is very profound. It was on the morning of February 17, 1941. So this is the day of his final arrest. St. Maximin Colby was actually arrested a couple of times. This was his final arrest before going to Auschwitz, where he would lay down his life in martyrdom. So on that same day, and one biography or one writer, actually Father, he's a conventual priest, Father McCurry, I think he had written in one of his articles or studies on Maximin that it was moments before he was arrested. He had this insight, he had this conviction to dictate an insight he had to his secretary there at the friary in Neopokolonov. And this new insight only appears one time in all of his writings, and this was the moment, right before he was arrested. And that is with regard to this relationship between the Holy Spirit and Our Lady. And that is, specifically, he identified the Holy Spirit as the uncreated Immaculate Conception, uniquely bonded to Mary as the created Immaculate Conception. So first of all, it's important to briefly to uncover, or to discover what is meant, what does Maximin Colby mean by conception? So when he was reflecting on the Trinity, he described the Holy Spirit as a conception within God Himself. Right? Conception is the fruit of love. It's the fruit of the love between the Father and the Son. And so in that, he saw the Holy Spirit as a most holy conception, infinitely holy, immaculate. A Dominican theologian, Father Manto Bonami, notes the originality of Colby's thought. He said that St. Maximin Colby is perhaps the first to have intuited that the Holy Spirit is the uncreated conception in God. Again, it's seen as that he is the love conceived by the Father's for the Son, and the Son for the Father. So if we keep that in mind, then we can begin to see the close union. And this, I remember when the first time I read this, it profoundly struck me, is when St. Maximin Colby references Our Lady's appearance to St. Bernadette in Lourdes, because Our Lady revealed herself as the Immaculate Conception. And so St. Maximin Colby said that just as a bride takes on the name of the groom, she changes her name to show, again, this close union between these two that are starting a new life, Our Lady reveals herself by her spouse's name. In this case, of course, she has the uncreated Immaculate Conception of the Holy Spirit, and she is the created Immaculate Conception. So again, there's this deep bond between the two. And they're inseparable. Furthermore, in light of Our Lady being filled with the Holy Spirit from the moment of her conception in the womb of St. Anne, one can see her words again, that I am the Immaculate Conception, is also meaning, and when I read this, this blew my mind. The other one I thought was fascinating, right? That she's identifying herself with her spouse, I'm the Immaculate Conception. But that we can also see in this that I am the Immaculate Conception is also meaning I am the manifestation or the epiphany of the Holy Spirit. The Holy Spirit is revealing himself through Our Lady. And again, as I mentioned earlier, St. Maximin Colby had a doctorate in philosophy, a doctorate in theology. He could be very precise And he had to be very precise when he was describing this insight, because you can easily go into error and heresy. But he said it's very similar, whereas the second person of the Trinity, God the Son, became man, right, in the person of Jesus Christ. The second person of the Trinity is revealed through Jesus Christ. He became Jesus Christ, and he is revealing, God the Son is revealing himself through the person of Jesus Christ. Similarly, but not the same, the third person of the Trinity, the Holy Spirit, is revealing himself as being manifested through the Immaculate Virgin Mary. He does not become the Immaculate Virgin Mary. They're two distinct, one is a divine person, the other is a created person. But he's revealing himself through the Immaculate Heart of Mary. But he chose to do that. Again, that bond between those two, the Holy Spirit and Mary, is so profound we can't even grasp it properly in this life. So that's one thing that St. Maximian Kolbe, it came to him, he had been thinking about it and reflecting on it, and he was inspired to have it dictated right before he was arrested. Again, but it's very important to keep that distinction, that the Holy Spirit never became the Blessed Virgin Mary. They're too distinct, but he reveals himself through her. And perhaps it can be helpful if we think of St. Paul's words too, in his letter to the Galatians, when he says, it's no longer I who live, it's Christ who lives in me, because of his deep union with Christ. Similarly, we can think of this profound union between Our Lady and the Holy Spirit. She was never separated from him. From the moment of her conception, when she's conceived in the womb of St. Anne, she had never been separated from the Holy Spirit, and she never will be. Unlike us, right? We were all conceived in original sin. It's our baptism that we, the Holy Trinity, came within us. And we can easily lose that, right? If we fall into greater mortal sin, it can be restored by making a good confession or being reconciled with God and it comes back into our souls. Our Lady was never separated from the Holy Spirit. Another thing that Dominican theologian made a very fascinating connection with regard to describing possessions in the Gospels, right? We often read of people being possessed. And what's fascinating is that the demons would identify themselves because they're taking over, they're possessing a particular individual. And then he related this, but in the opposite way, to Our Lady when he said, if we think of the occasion when, with the Gadarene demoniacs, they cry out to the Lord Jesus, what have you come to do with us, O Son of God? Have you come to torment us? So this theologian says, Father Rento Bonami, if this is possible with evil spirits, how much more so with the Holy Spirit possessed in a holy way to his privileged creature, Mary? And the difference is that the Holy Spirit doesn't deprive one of their freedom. They're more free, the closer we're united with God, with the Holy Spirit. Whereas the evil spirit enslaves the poor creature, and if someone's possessed, they're enslaved. The Holy Spirit stirs up and strengthens freedom, strengthens liberty in them, the one in whom the Holy Spirit deigns to dwell. So similar to St. Paul declaring to the Galatians that it's Christ who lives in him, again, Our Lady would say to St. Bernadette, I am the Immaculate Conception, showing that it's the Holy Spirit that lives in her, right, is being made manifest through her. She's a deep union with the Holy Spirit. So now we can look at the fruit of this union. So I think it's clear, again, that Maximian Kolbe said that they're very closely united. So what's the fruit of that? The Holy Spirit, again, this is another insight of St. Maximian Kolbe. He said the Holy Spirit became fruitful through Mary. And this is one of those things that, there's one of the lines that St. Maximian said that when I first read it, it struck me as being odd because we hardly ever hear about this. And almost think, is that right when you hear it? But then when you explain it, it makes sense. And he said, St. Maximian said that the Holy Spirit, we're talking just God himself, God in himself, Father, Son, and Holy Spirit. He said the Holy Spirit, who is infertile within the Trinity, because no divine person proceeds from him, became fruitful through Mary. Right? Because the Father loves the Son loves the Father, the Holy Spirit is the fruit, the conception of their love for each other. The Holy Spirit proceeds from the Father and the Son. But no person in the Trinity itself, in God himself, no person proceeds from the Holy Spirit. So in that sense, it's saying the Holy Spirit is infertile within God Himself. It's the Holy Spirit's union with the Blessed Virgin Mary which He becomes fruitful. And that's why St. Maximian says that the incarnation, our God becoming man, is the masterpiece of the Holy Spirit, right, of His work. He becomes fruitful through God becoming man. Again, a profound insight that he had. And so it's important that we think about this, that well, the Holy Spirit does occupy, does have a profound union with Our Lady. The Blessed Virgin Mary is still in full possession of herself. Again, so she's still completely free, but that union with the Holy Spirit allows her to have a very privileged role. Another thing, again, to show their union, and St. Maximian had, there's this great insight that the Blessed Virgin Mary and the Holy Spirit were parting gifts from the Lord to each of us. To think before the Lord endured His passion, before he died and rose and ascended into heaven, He gave both the Blessed Virgin Mary and the Holy Spirit promised unto us. Right? And He gave Our Lady to us at the foot of the cross, and it was at the Last Supper on Holy Thursday that He promised to send the Consoler, the Counselor, I will send you the Holy Spirit. It's very fascinating. Again, it just shows they're inseparable. Before He died, rose, and ascended to heaven, He promised them both. In a very key moment, we just prayed the glorious mysteries today, the descent of the Holy Spirit, Pentecost, who was there? Mary was there, which is praying, and the Holy Spirit came upon her. It's through her powerful intercessory role, too. She had a very important role in that. So one of the last things that I want to mention, this is very important too for St. Maximian Kolbe, and I don't think this is another thing that we don't tend to hear too much about. There's many misunderstandings about this, so it's good to have a clear understanding of what the Church means by this. But it is Mary under the title Mediatrix of All Graces. This is a very important teaching in the Church. And it's due to the privilege of Our Lady being so united to the Holy Spirit. So I want to try to briefly give a brief overview of this and why this is so important for Maximian Kolbe. So we know that all grace, right, has its origin in God the Father. It's merited through Jesus Christ, given to us through Jesus Christ. Now, St. Maximian Kolbe links in his teaching the Holy Spirit's role in the distribution of grace to us. Right, because we know, again, all good things have a source in God, God the Father. And again, it's Jesus Christ, coming man, redeeming us. He won for us the merit. He merited for us grace in our lives. So St. Maximian Kolbe, he links the Holy Spirit to grace by citing St. Paul's letter to the Corinthians. So he says, to one, the Spirit gives wisdom and discourse. To another, the power to express knowledge. By the same Spirit, another is given the gift of healing, and still another, miraculous powers. Prophecy is given to one, but it's one and the same Spirit who produces all these gifts. So it's clear that the Holy Spirit has a very important role in us receiving grace. And this is why I started before Mediatrix of All Graces with the link, because Mary is inseparable from the Holy Spirit, she's also involved, because all grace comes to us from God the Father, through the Son, and the Holy Spirit. And Mary is united with the Holy Spirit through the gift of God. So St. Maximian Kolbe, in one of his articles, wrote that from the time of the Incarnation, each grace comes to us from the Father, through Jesus, and the Holy Spirit, and is united with and is in the Blessed Virgin Mary. Again, that's so important. Now, St. Maximian Kolbe, very clearly, because there's going to be people that are going to, like, the warning, red flags are going up in the mind. He makes it very clear, pointing to St. Paul, there's one mediator between God and man, and that's Jesus Christ, right? We're very clear on that. St. Paul made that absolutely clear in 1 Timothy 2, verse 5, right? That Christ is our mediator. St. Thomas Aquinas, a great doctor of the Church, clearly acknowledged that. But he didn't hesitate to note that nothing hinders certain others from being called mediators in some respect between God and man, inasmuch as they cooperate in uniting men to God. So we see this in the example of the saints. So if anyone helps lead another person to Jesus, to heaven. They, in a sense, are mediators, right? There's one mediator, Christ Jesus, but we can all participate in that mediation by bridging people, leading people to Christ, leading people to heaven. That's really important. That's super important. That's what St. Thomas Aquinas says. And so, again, the saints, by cooperating with God's grace, leading others to heaven, to Christ Jesus, they, in that sense, are mediators. We're each called to be mediators in that sense. St. Paul was himself. And although Christ, again, is our mediator, Mary is our connection to Christ. Right? So above all the creatures, among all creatures, Mary has a very privileged role in this participation in Christ, the mediator, mediating grace to us. And we know that she's not, a mediatrix, in some sense that she's independent from God. And perhaps that's why St. Maximian Kolbe would say the Mother of God is a creature. Again, remind me, we're not saying that she's divine. She's united with Christ, but she's God's most perfect creature. And Kolbe made it clear that the closer that one comes to Mary, the more graces they obtain. On the other hand, he would state as well, saying the more one distances oneself from her, the fewer graces they receive. So if one purposefully distances themselves from the Blessed Virgin Mary, because that's how grace comes to us, by God's design. So we know there are consequences in our spiritual life regarding to how we relate with the Immaculata. Father John Harden would put it this way: the more Marian we are, the more assurance we have of obtaining grace from Mary's Son through his mother. He says that deserves to be memorized. In a letter to one of the friars, we can imagine, remember Pope John Paul II even admitted at one point he struggled with regard to his understanding of Mary's role and all this, and he thought that maybe I can have too much devotion or somehow it's taking us away from Christ, until he read True Devotion by St. Louis de Montfort. But at one point, one of the friars in St. Maximian Kolbe's community was struggling and having this similar temptation that maybe we're putting too much emphasis on Mary and she's drawing us away from Jesus. And so this is how Father Maximian responded. He said, "It's not only hard, but impossible to approach Jesus without Mary. Getting closer to Jesus is no doubt a grace. And all graces come to us passing through her, just as Jesus himself came to us through her." And to alleviate any concerns regarding this particular friar's conscience, St. Maximian wrote rather directly concerning the closeness of Jesus and Mary in the distribution of graces. And he was pretty blunt in this to this particular young friar. But he said, "It's not about you thinking or feeling, but how things are in actual fact, whether you think it or not. If you really love Jesus, then first of all, you want to accomplish his will in all things, and therefore also receive his grace in the manner established by him." Right? So this is by God's design how we receive grace. Right? It wasn't how Mary somehow merited this. In God's eternal plan of salvation, he designed it this way, that he wants to give us grace through the Blessed Virgin Mary, merited by his Son, Jesus Christ. God the Father gives us grace this way. That's pretty amazing. So it's very, I think, worthwhile to kind of think of that, that we'll find out in eternity exactly how all these graces, how intricately involved Our Lady was in praying and interceding for us, drawing us closer to her Son. And one thing that needs to be said, especially, is, as Father Joseph alluded to before, many people are kind of shocked if they don't know much about the Catholic faith, that we are very scriptural. And while this particular teaching, you won't find explicitly in Scripture saying Mary is mediatrix of all graces, there are plenty of scriptural references showing Our Lady's role as a mediatrix of grace received in people's lives. So I'll give you a few of them here. This is from the great theologian, Father Gregory Lagrange. And so he gives, I think, this excellent, very concise summary of Mary's role in receiving grace. So he said, "Jesus sanctifies the precursor, John the Baptist, through Mary when she comes to visit Elizabeth. Through her, he confirms the faith of his disciples at Cana, by performing the miracle for which she asked. Through her, he confirms John's faith on Calvary, saying, "Son, behold thy mother." Through her, finally, the Holy Ghost gave himself to the apostles. For read in Acts 1, verse 14, she prayed with them in the cenacle while they prepared themselves for the apostolate and for the light and strength and grace of Pentecost. And St. Maximian also, because as Catholics, right, we uphold scriptures with the inspired word of God, but we're also firmly rooted in sacred tradition and the magisterium of the Church. So Maximian Kolbe was very key to bringing in these strong magisterial teachings. And so he referenced Pope Leo XIII, an encyclical that he wrote, saying, "Absolutely nothing from this immense treasury of all the graces brought forth by the Lord is imparted to us by the will of God, except through Mary." Very clear, right? And Pope Pius X called Mary the dispensatrix of all the gifts that our Savior purchased for us by his death and by his blood. So it makes it clear that Christ is the source, but it comes to us through Mary. Pope Pius X, and this is an image I think is very helpful for us too. He goes back to two great saints in the tradition of the Church, St. Bernard of Clairvaux and St. Bernardine of Siena, with this image of Mary as aqueduct and Mary as the neck. The aqueduct is the channel, right, by which God's grace comes to us, and Mary is the neck, where Christ is the head of the Church, the mystical body. We are the body, and Mary is the neck, right? So the grace comes from Christ through Mary to us. A great image there. All right. Now, I want to kind of conclude with just some aspects with regard to the spiritual battle, the spiritual warfare that we're all engaged in. St. Maximian Kolbe did not fail to describe some of the tactics of the devil regarding our relationship, our understanding of our relationship with the Blessed Virgin Mary and the grace that we receive from her intercession. So in a letter to clerics in Lviv in 1933, Father Maximian writes about the shortness of life and how the devil will allow devotions and even holiness on one condition. He said, "The devil will allow us all forms of holiness, provided that we move away from the Immaculata, mediatrix of all graces, as long as love towards her fades away." And he says, "When will each heart beating on earth finally belong to her?" That was very fascinating. Because we can, there's a lot of devotions, and we might be drawn to particular ones or particular saints. But what he's saying is sometimes that can be, we can get so caught up in devotions too, that we lose focus of Christ, and we lose focus again of Our Lady's role in drawing us closer to Christ. So that was very fascinating. He said, "The devil allows all forms of holiness, provided, again, that we move away from her, as long as, again, love toward her fades away." Now, 3 years later, in a conference, he further describes the intentions of our spiritual enemy after appealing to a wonderful truth. He said, "Even if we don't think about it, or when we pray to the Lord Jesus or the saints, all the graces we receive come to us through Mary alone. If we are unwilling to receive them from her, we shall get none. And in so acting, we are upsetting the order established by God's will. This is one reason why Satan tries by all means in his power to get us to break away from whatever binds us to the Immaculata." So God will, again, to use Our Lady, again, by his design in the distribution of the graces that he wants to give us. And we know we need God's grace, right? We're weak. Our Lord said, "Apart from me, you can do nothing." We need the Lord, we need his grace, we need Our Lady's intercession. And this is something that, a question just very, very briefly, it has been brought up that it doesn't mean that we have to explicitly think of Our Lady, you know, to receive grace. It's just the fact that the way God designed to give us grace comes through her. So with regard also to the spiritual battle for our souls, Marian devotion is also a powerful force for the health of our soul. And so another powerful line that St. Maximian said is that even if Satan were to lead a soul to fall into the deepest depths, if he does not succeed in rooting out all devotion to the Immaculata, his prey will be far from certain. Right? We cling onto that devotion to Our Lady, trusting in her prayers to draw us to Jesus, no matter how far or how often we've stumbled or fallen. And on the other hand, Kolbe would say he was convinced that if one severed his relationship with Our Lady purposely, distanced themselves from Our Lady, who is the mediatrix of all graces, that that soul would inevitably tumble down into the abyss. The devil is very aware of this, and so he'll do whatever he can to separate us from Our Lady. Again, Kolbe said in a conference that the devil by all means tries to distance us from devotion to Our Lady. Again, he'll suggest other holy devotions as long as not to her, because he knows he'll manage more easily, right, if we don't ask for her prayers and her intercession for us. The final point I want to say is that St. Maximian Kolbe noted how natural it is for us to desire to want a spiritual mother, a mother in the spiritual life. We have a longing for a mother in the spiritual life, and just as a biological mother nourishes and watches over her children, Kolbe notes that how reasonable it is that God would choose to give us supernatural life, that is sanctifying grace, God's own divine life within us, that he would choose to give it to us through a spiritual mother, through Our Lady's intercession. So I'll conclude, this is the final conclusion, with the collect prayer, which is the opening prayer to the Mass of Mary, a mediatrix of all graces, which is a Mass that St. Maximian Kolbe would have prayed often, whenever he could, whenever it's available to him. And it still is an option in the extraordinary form of the Mass, the 1962 Missal. It's also an available votive Mass in our current Missal, in the Novus Ordo. So it can be offered, and this is the prayer that we'll conclude with from that Mass. O Lord Jesus Christ, our mediator with the Father, who has appointed the Most Blessed Virgin, thy Mother, to be also our Mother, and our mediatrix with thee, grant that whosoever shall approach thee for some favor may rejoice at obtaining all things through her, who livest and reigneth with God the Father in the unity of the Holy Spirit, God forever and ever. Amen. Our Lady, mediatrix of all graces, pray for us. St. Maximian Kolbe,
1: pray for us.
0: All right, thank you.

0: like I said, there's always more to learn. Thank you, Father Patrick. I learned a lot. So we're going to pray St. Maximilian Kolbe's consecration. You have the cards there on your table. So let's look toward the image of Our Lady as we make this prayer of total consecration. In the name of the Father, and of the Son, and of the Holy Spirit, amen. O Immaculata, Queen of heaven and earth, refuge of sinners, and our most loving Mother, God has willed to entrust the entire order of mercy to you. I, angels, the repentant sinner, cast myself at your feet, humbly imploring you to take me with all that I am and have, wholly to yourself as your possession and property. Please make of me, of all my powers of soul and body, of my whole life, death, and eternity, whatever most pleases you. If it pleases you, use all that I am and have without reserve, wholly to accomplish what I said of you. She will crush your head, and you alone have destroyed all the heresies in the world. Let me be a fit instrument in your immaculate and merciful hands for introducing and increasing your glory to the maximum in all the many strayed and indifferent souls, and thus help extend as far as possible the blessed kingdom of the Most Sacred Heart of Jesus. For wherever you enter, you obtain the grace of conversion and growth in holiness, since it is through your hands that all graces come to us from the Most Sacred Heart of Jesus. Allow me to praise you, O Sacred Virgin. In the name of the Father, and of the Son, and of the Holy Spirit.
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2: 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This is something Diana said earlier, and I found this same saying that I thought was really appropriate for me to say. Maximum Kolbe once said, "No one in the world can change truth." 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It is imperative that we continue our collective mission for Christ, to spread the word about His church. We are the body of Christ. It is our mission. As Mother Angelica would say, this station is brought to you by you. And keep us between your light and your electric bill.

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3: With your first look at news from the Vatican and around the world, I'm Mary Graham with your Catholic News Week in Review. Louisiana, Alabama, and Arkansas have filed a lawsuit against California, New York, and Massachusetts, alleging those states are helping abortion providers send abortion-inducing drugs into states where the procedure is outlawed. Their lawsuit coincides with the USCCB calling on the faithful to fast and fervently pray for a deeper reflection and action to stop use of the abortion pill. Speaking to journalists on the flight from Metz to Rome at the end of his apostolic journey to France, Pope Leo XIV discussed conflicts and the economic interests that sustain them, saying the church continues to raise her voice in proclaiming the gospel. He said, if you are growing rich from the arms industry, noting that these billions could be used to solve problems such as world hunger, the pontiff said, wars are senseless. Pointing to Russia and Ukraine, he said they should sit down to talk. Pope Leo XIV continues to support his favorite U.S. team.
4: The Chicago White Sox have headed into the postseason with a bit of inspiration from one of their best-known fans, none other than Pope Leo XIV. In an ex post on September 29th, the team shared images of a September 9th letter from the Chicago-born Pope, who expressed his hope the White Sox would promote peace and goodwill among people. Gina Christian, OSV News.
3: Pope Leo XIV has dedicated his October prayer intention to mental health ministry, calling on Catholics to listen without judging and accompany people who are suffering. In a video from the Pope's Worldwide Prayer Network, the pontiff prayed the church would become an open house where people facing mental health challenges can find welcome, dignity, and hope. Holding an image of St. Dimphna, the patron saint of people with mental illnesses and mental health professionals, the Pope prayed for those who are suffering from anxiety, depression, and other conditions. Addressing God, he said, it is he who knows the innermost depths of our hearts and the silent wounds that no one sees. I'm Mary Graham for Relevant Radio News.
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10: Well, good afternoon. Welcome. It's good to be with you today. Thank you for taking some time out of your busy day to stop and to invite the Lord into your afternoon. It's you'll be blessed for it. You know, today's a special day. It's the great feast of the archangels, and coming up right after the chaplet, if I have time, I'll share with you a little bit about Saint Faustina. Saint Faustina had, I think, 70 different entries in her diary about these different encounters that she had with the angelic. In fact, Saint Michael was personally given by God to her, given the charge to protect and watch over her vocation there. And of course, look what she left us, right? This incredible devotion to divine mercy. This prayer you and I are about to pray was actually, the origins of it were rooted in trying to disengage an angel of wrath, another angelic being. So we'll talk all things angelic coming up. If I have a chance, I'll share with you the story of a friend of mine who's a firefighter out of Chicago, man. Great angel story. And we could take some of yours. I'll give you some insight into Faustina and to her devotion to the angels and much more. But today's a great day. So let's pray. If you can get the Mass tonight, I think it's a great way to honor your angel as well as the great archangels too. So, But if not, let's pray right now. We'll pray this prayer and you know, I think about all the great saints too, whether it's Pio or any of them. You go through them all, Faustina. They always have had these angelic encounters. St. Gemma Galgani, who I recently have kind of fallen in love with as well, another really powerful saint. The angelic encounters they have are profound. And we have this being that God has given us from the moment of our birth and is always with us. You're never alone. So I praise with you, watches over you, guards you, helps you on that path to your eternal home. So I'm going to offer my chapel today for those who are in purgatory. I know, and in a particular way for those who maybe don't know God today, because I'm sure those who don't calls their angel, you know, a lot of angst. And it might be your child, might be your loved one, might be somebody in your life. Ask those angels to work powerfully in their life. I'm joined by Brooke Taylor today. It was good to have her with us as well. Brooke, thanks for being with me.
11: Good afternoon. Hi, Drew.
10: It's great. Hey, I was just, Nick and I were talking a little bit about Lourdes. Holy Father just wrapped up his trip to Lourdes. Relevant Radio is going to be taking a trip, actually a pilgrimage. It hasn't been formally announced. I probably shouldn't be talking about it yet, but we're going to be announcing it in the days ahead. To France, and one of my favorite places in the entire world is Lourdes. I think it's such an anointed, special place, and there's been more documented healings out of that site than any other place on the planet. I know you feel the same way. Well, what were your thoughts on the Holy Father's visit, and of course, that whole connection to France and the Lourdes?
11: That's so true. The images over the weekend and the last few days of Holy Father in France, particularly he's embracing a girl with multiple disabilities, and then you see at Lourdes there was mass, and just as far as you could see, there were no tickets available, and Lourdes is such a place of pilgrimage, of course, all over the world. But his homily, if you get a chance, I printed it out, I highlighted it. I will admit I cried, because as a mom of a special needs daughter, it really hit home, and I think it does for everybody. And I just wanted to read a quick excerpt, but man, it's really worth reflecting on the entirety. He said, we all bring, he was addressing the pilgrims and talking about many coming from far continents, traveling and bringing joys and burdens to this sacred grotto. But he goes on to say that the grotto stands as a place of Christian hope, where no one is turned away due to their frailty. He says, your crutches, your wheelchairs, your hidden tears are not obstacles. Instead, they are the very place where you are fully respected and welcomed, and where you can experience a transforming encounter with the infinite love of God. And he really talks about this age in society where we seek progress and material well-being and perfection, but we can forget the horizon of eternity, eternal life. And again, is he just, you know, we heard in the news and your guest referenced the ability to embrace the dignity of the human person when so many discard. You look at what's happening in Canada and MAID, and it was really timely, it was prophetic, and it was really beautiful.
10: Yeah, my producer Tom, I was just telling me this morning that actually Canada now is advertising assisted suicide. Mm-hmm. You know, all these things, like when it comes to the culture of death, it's always supposed to be rare, right? It's just be legal, safe. It's not the case anymore. It's such a slippery slope, and it's the fertile ground of the evil one. So what disengages mm-hmm. that? I think prayer, and in particular this chaplet. But I love what the Holy Father had to say. What a blessing. And I was blown away by the fact that 800,000 people, almost a million people, showed up to be with him. So a lot of people said, you know, the faith in Europe is dead, but I don't think that's the case. I don't think that's the case anymore. So
11: bold. With such a secular country, though, we know, and to see whether it was the Arc de Triomphe or there in Lourdes, wherever he went, it was just crowds. Oh, and the gathering, I think like 80,000 of the youth in the stadium. Incredible. That was incredible.
10: Incredible. Well, thank you for sharing that. Anything you want us to pray for in particular today? And I'll get Nick into.
11: You got it. Quickly, there was a story about Father Aidan O'Keefe, and he had fallen during a pilgrimage on Apparition Hill in Medjugorje, had suffered a spinal cord injury, but unfortunately, the news has come out that he has since passed, so I just want to pray for his soul. There was an announcement from his community that he has died, so Father Aidan O'Keefe, and, you know, with the archangels today for their intercession, St. Gabriel, that we might be strengthened to give our fiat, St. Michael to protect us, St. Raphael, that he would guide us in peace.
10: Well, you don't know the day or the hour, do you? That's pretty wild.
11: Yeah.
10: And Nick, anything you want to lead us off with?
12: Yes, we got a call-in to Relevant Radio for Olivia in California, who's calling about her daughter-in-law that's 7 months pregnant. They detected water in the baby's brain, and they're praying that God can heal baby Luca. Right. She has an appointment on Thursday, and they're seeing a specialist on Friday. So they're praying that the baby is healed and doesn't have any lasting side effects.
10: Well, we're going to pray for that right now. Let's pray for miracles, right? Let's not limit God. Let's pray for miracles, and let's do it. In the name of the Father, and of the Son, and of the Holy Spirit, amen. Amen. You expired, Jesus, but the source of life gushed forth for souls, and the ocean of mercy opened up for the whole world. O font of life, unfathomable divine mercy, envelop the whole world and empty yourself out upon us. O blood and water which gushed forth from the heart of Jesus as a fountain of mercy for us.
11: I trust in you.
10: O blood and water which gushed forth from the heart of Jesus as a fountain of mercy for us.
11: I trust in you.
10: O blood and water which gushed forth from the heart of Jesus as a fountain of mercy for us.
11: I trust in you.
10: Our Father who art in heaven, hallowed be thy name. Thy kingdom come. Thy will be done on earth as it is in heaven.
11: Give us this day our daily bread, and forgive us our trespasses, as we forgive those who trespass against us. And lead us not into temptation, but deliver us from evil. Amen.
10: Hail Mary, full of grace, the Lord is with thee. Blessed art thou among women, and blessed is the fruit of thy womb, Jesus.
11: Holy Mary, Mother of God, pray for us sinners, now and at the hour of our death. Amen.
10: And I believe in God, the Father Almighty, the Creator of heaven and earth, and in Jesus Christ, his only Son, our Lord, who was conceived by the Holy Spirit and was born of the Virgin Mary. He suffered under Pontius Pilate, was crucified, died, and was buried. He descended into hell on the third day. He rose again from the dead. He ascended into heaven and is seated at the right hand of God the Father Almighty. From there he will come to judge the living and the dead.
11: I believe in the Holy Spirit, the Holy Catholic Church, the communion of saints, the forgiveness of sins, the resurrection of the body, and life everlasting. Amen.
10: Amen. All right, let's take our first call today. Rocco from the Bronx, New York. He's a faithful listener and prayer warrior and caller. Hi, Rocco. How you doing, by the way? Weren't you under the weather? Weren't you out of the country? I remember somebody calling in for you.
13: I was. That's why I'm calling, for a praise and thanksgiving.
10: All right.
13: For everybody who prayed for me. I had broken ribs, and I had a fracture in my pelvis, and I was in Santo Domingo. I was in intensive care in another part of the country, in Guandolios. I had to be airlifted back to the United States from Florida all the way to Westchester in New York. And thank God, I'm thankful I'm alive for everyone's prayers and support. And thank God I'm at home right now. I'm getting through it. I'm walking on with the walker, and I am putting 20% of my weight on my one foot, but I'm very thankful. I've been trying now for a few weeks trying to call, but I always call too late. But I really want to thank everybody for continued prayers for me, and everybody that supported me in the GoFundMe. And I'm really appreciated and love everybody. Everyone's in my prayers.
10: Rocky, you have to thank is the woman who called in. You know, and she interceded for you. I forget her name, but she called in.
13: Her name was?
10: Do you know her name?
13: Sandra, yeah.
10: What a good soul. She told us all about you. And, of course, how can we forget somebody with a name like Rocco from the Bronx, right? It's good to have you. All right, well, let's pray in Thanksgiving. Yeah. I'm happy you're recovering and you made it. That can be a tough ordeal when you're sick outside of the country. Nobody expects that to happen.
13: Yes.
10: So. Lord, I give you thanks for Rocco. We thank you for the power of prayer. Thank you for this beautiful community that comes together to pray for one another. And we give to you right now all the crosses that are in our life. Lord, give us the grace and the strength and the fortitude to carry them. And Lord, let's always trust in you as we navigate life. But we give you thanks too, Lord, for the way you bring resolution. Eternal Father, we offer you the body, blood, soul, and divinity of your dearly beloved Son, our Lord Jesus Christ,
11: in atonement for our sins and those of the whole world.
10: For the sake of his sorrowful passion,
11: have mercy on us and on the whole world.
10: For the sake of his sorrowful passion,
11: have mercy on us and on the whole world.
10: For the sake of his sorrowful passion,
11: have mercy on us and on the whole world.
10: For the sake of his sorrowful passion,
11: have mercy on us and on the whole world.
10: For the sake of his sorrowful passion,
11: have mercy on us and on the whole world.
10: For the sake of his sorrowful passion,
11: have mercy on us and on the whole world.
10: For the sake of his sorrowful passion,
11: have mercy on us and on the whole world.
10: For the sake of his sorrowful passion,
11: have mercy on us and on the whole world.
10: For the sake of his sorrowful passion,
11: have Have mercy on us and on the whole world.
10: For the sake of his sorrowful passion.
11: Have mercy on us and on the whole world.
10: All right. Edgar is Edgar up next? Yeah. Edgar is in Whittier, California. Hey, Edgar, good afternoon.
14: Hey, good afternoon, Drew. Wishing my dad a happy birthday. You know, he's in heaven. He passed away about six years ago, and I miss him very much.
10: Well, we will pray for him. Today was his birthday or the day of his death? Okay.
14: No, his birthday was today.
10: All right. Well, our condolences go out to you, Edgar, and let's unite with him in prayer. And we'll ask him also to pray for us, whether he's in purgatory or he is perfectly united with the Lord right now. I know one day you'll be reunited with him as well. So I give you those who mourn. And life, you know, Our Lady, I read something recently in one of her very famous apparitions. She said that life is nothing more than a short walk. And I love that. If you take a walk, you know, sometimes you go for these long walks, you spend a lot of time. Life is a short walk on the timeline of eternity. This passage that we call life is so brief. And one day, the walk will be over, right? And we will be perfectly united with our Lord and all those that we love. So, Lord, we ask for the graces we need along this journey. And I pray for those who've gone before us, and I pray in a particular way for those who mourn. Eternal Father, we offer you the body, blood, soul, and divinity of your dearly beloved Son, our Lord Jesus Christ.
11: In atonement for our sins and those of the whole world.
10: For the sake of his sorrowful passion.
11: Have mercy on us and on the whole world.
10: For the sake of his sorrowful passion.
11: Have mercy on us and on the whole world.
10: For the sake of his sorrowful passion.
11: Have mercy on us and on the whole world.
10: For the sake of his sorrowful passion.
11: Have mercy on us and on the whole world.
10: For the sake of his sorrowful passion.
11: Have mercy on us and on the whole world.
10: For the sake of his sorrowful passion.
11: Have mercy on us and on the whole world.
10: For the sake of his sorrowful passion.
11: Have mercy on us and on the whole world.
10: For the sake of his sorrowful passion.
11: Have mercy on us and on the whole world.
10: For the sake of his sorrowful passion.
11: Have mercy on us and on the whole world.
10: For the sake of his sorrowful passion.
11: Have mercy on us and on the whole world.
10: All right, before we go to Patty in New Jersey, let me jump over to Nick. He's right here in studio with us. Nick, what's coming in on social media? Before you tell us, let me remind everyone, if you don't get through on the phone lines, they do fill up kind of quickly. Nick is on social media. We have an X account. So if you have been on Twitter or X, just go ahead and send us a post at Drew Mariani Show. At Drew Mariani Show. Follow us there. Follow me also at Drew Mariani and on all of our social media. We appreciate it. We do want to pray for you. Nick, what's coming in?
12: Joe from Tucson is asking prayers for his brother Gene in California, who's undergoing chemotherapy, but was admitted to the hospital with feet and ankle swelling edema where the fluid was removed from his abdominal area. Matt is praying for son Noah to get the job that he desires. Christy is praying for baby Callahan, who's been 12 weeks in the NICU and is now diagnosed with a pulmonary vein stenosis, as three veins to his heart are narrowed and will require surgery at a pediatric hospital. Charles is praying prayers for a friend who has a job interview today at 3:30. And finally, Clara is praying for her nephew and ex-brother-in-law and their housing situation, that it would all be resolved today or very early this week.
10: All right, well, let's pray for all of those intentions, and we will add Patty to the mix. She's from calling us from Bergen County, New Jersey. Hi, Patty. Good afternoon.
15: Hi, Drew. Thank you for taking my call. I'd like to lift up my daughter, who has a severe exocrine pancreatic insufficiency due to undiagnosed celiac disease.
10: Wow.
15: It affects every part of her life. She has applied for a job, and if it is God's will, I pray that she get it. If not, that she gets another job. Mm-hmm. I also want to pray for my husband, Joe, who has several comorbidities. I pray for his health. I pray for both of these people's conversion. And I pray that if it is God's will, that Joe and I get the house that we put a bid in for. And if not, we don't get it.
10: Lots of prayers, but, you know, every one of them is so beautifully concluded with, you know, whatever God's will is, right? Whether it's the house, whether it's the job. I love the way you pray, Patty. Let's ask the Lord, you know, to really bless you, okay? Open those doors. I hope the house is meant for you. I hope your daughter gets the job. And we're going to pray for all these intentions, your husband with his comorbidities. And, Lord, I just pray right now for all those looking to for work, especially her daughter, that she received the job that she applied for, and for all those. Lord, you are a God of providence, and we ask for your mercy now in this time of need. So many waiting for new homes, new opportunities for the healing. And I just ask now, Lord, that you send those graces, you open those doors, and you allow those who are now crying out with a similar prayer to feel your presence and see the visible results of their prayer. Eternal Father, I offer you the body, blood, soul, and divinity of your dearly beloved Son, our Lord Jesus Christ.
11: In atonement for our sins and those of the whole world.
10: For the sake of his sorrowful passion.
11: Have mercy on us and on the whole world.
10: For the sake of his sorrowful passion.
11: Have mercy on us and on the whole world.
10: For the sake of his sorrowful passion.
11: Have mercy on us and on the whole world.
10: For the sake of his sorrowful passion.
11: Have mercy on us and on the whole world.
10: For the sake of his sorrowful passion.
11: Have mercy on us and on the whole world.
10: For the sake of his sorrowful passion.
11: Have mercy on us and on the whole world.
10: For the sake of his sorrowful passion.
11: Have mercy on us and on the whole world.
10: For the sake of his sorrowful passion.
11: Have mercy on us and on the whole world.
10: For the sake of his sorrowful passion.
11: Have mercy on us and on the whole world.
10: For the sake of his sorrowful passion.
11: Have mercy on us and on the whole world.
10: All right. Stockton, California's on deck. Barbara, good afternoon.
16: Oh, thank you, Drew, for taking my call. Drew, I'm calling for my grandson, Michael. He's bipolar. He's such a nice young man. And he tries to hold on to his job. He has a job in communications, but he just gets so anxious. And from time to time, his medications have to be adjusted. But he tries so very hard, and he's so nice. And I'm praying for the conversion of Mike and all of our family. I think very kindly.
10: I remember your not only your voice, but that intention.
16: My nephew that had the stroke.
10: Yeah,
16: he's much improved. All he right, can get up and walk around now with help.
10: That's awesome. Okay, well, we will pray for continued recovery for him. Okay, I'm glad he's much improved.
16: Thank you so much for everything, Drew.
10: No, you got it. And we'll pray for all these really beautiful intentions. And I want to pray for anyone who is struggling or has a loved one with bipolar disorder. That is a real and heavy cross, not only for the individual, but for those who love him. And Jesus is close to the brokenhearted. That's what he promises. He is that divine physician who can heal both mind and body. So, Lord, I call upon the intercession of St. Dimphna today, patron saint of those who suffer in these ways. And through the chapel of divine mercy, we place all those who struggle today with bipolar disorder, with depression, with schizophrenia, and any other disorder of the mind, or even the body. Eternal Father, we offer you the body, blood, soul, and divinity of your dearly beloved Son, our Lord Jesus Christ.
11: In atonement for our sins and those of the whole world.
10: For the sake of his sorrowful passion.
11: Have mercy on us and on the whole world.
10: For the sake of his sorrowful passion.
11: Have mercy on us and on the whole world.
10: For the sake of his sorrowful passion.
11: Have mercy on us and on the whole world.
10: For the sake of his sorrowful passion.
11: Have mercy on us and on the whole world.
10: For the sake of his sorrowful passion.
11: Have mercy on us and on the whole world.
10: For the sake of his sorrowful passion.
11: Have mercy on us and on the whole world.
10: For the sake of his sorrowful passion.
11: Have mercy on us and on the whole world.
10: For the sake of his

0: So sad.
1: Precious boy.
0: All right, let's bring him to the Lord. Let's pray for the miracle, Jessica. I'm glad you got through, okay?
2: Thank you.
0: We'll pray for that beautiful little baby. Lord, I just entrust him to you. I don't limit you. I bring him to the ocean of mercy. I take him to the foot of your cross. And I ask for your greater glory and to illustrate the power of your mercy in this chaplain. The doctors be amazed by the recovery and the reevaluation of this child. Alicia in Manor, Texas. Good afternoon, Alicia. Alicia, with me?
3: I want to pray for my daughter, Alexandria. Okay. I'm here. I'm just under the weather.
0: Okay.
3: I want to pray for my daughter, Alexandria. We have a PET scan at the end of October to see if that lymphoma is dead.
0: Mm.
3: But she's having some heart issues, and I'm praying for the intercession of Blessed Fulton Sheen and our Virgin Mary. That everything just be gone.
0: Yeah. Well, be at peace. We'll pray. We'll turn.
3: Eradicated.
0: We'll turn to Fulton Sheen. He needs one more miracle to lead to sainthood. Maybe this will be it. And, you know, when your daughter suffers, I know you suffer. You suffer in a special way as a mother. My heart really goes out to you. Brooke, I know you probably feel the same way.
1: Yes.
0: So let's pray for you, Alicia, and I'll take one last call here as well. Therese is calling us from Texas. Hi, Therese.
4: Hi, Drew. I wanted to ask for prayers for my older son, who is addicted to huffing inhalants, and he's out of work. It is causing tremendous strain on his marriage, and of course on him, his body, his mind, his lungs. Not all is lost. I always have hope. I do have a praise report.
0: Right.
4: My younger son got a job offer after being unemployed for 2 years. So praise God.
1: Yes.
0: Amen. Amen. Well, I love it. Therese, I know you're going through a lot. I'm sorry for your older son. And we'll give God thanks because God's in control of everything, right? From those new job opportunities. Addiction seems more powerful than God. And I just want to say to anyone who's struggling with it, it is not. All right. It is not. If you are battling addiction right now, this is a powerful prayer that will break those chains. And your intercession brings the freeing mercy of Jesus into the person who's struggling. And I know it can feel isolation. It can feel isolating. It can feel endless. Addiction binds the heart and the body. Yet Christ sets us free. That's what I believe. And we're going to ask him right now to set those who are battling addiction free. Lord, I ask you to fortify their loved ones. It's a cross for them as well. And I give to you everyone united with me in prayer. You know their needs, their finances and their health and their relationships, those deep intentions and those wounds. And I give them all to you now as we pray. Eternal Father, I offer you the body, blood, soul, and divinity of your dearly beloved Son, our Lord Jesus Christ.
1: In atonement for our sins and those of the whole world.
0: For the sake of his sorrowful passion.
1: Have mercy on us and on the whole world.
0: For the sake of his sorrowful passion.
1: Have mercy on us and on the whole world.
0: For the sake of his sorrowful passion.
1: Have mercy on us and on the whole world.
0: For the sake of his sorrowful passion.
1: Have mercy on us and on the whole world.
0: For the sake of his sorrowful passion.
1: Have mercy on us and on the whole world.
0: For the sake of his sorrowful passion.
1: Have mercy on us and on the whole world.
0: For the sake of his sorrowful passion.
1: Have mercy on us and on the whole world.
0: For the sake of his sorrowful passion.
1: Have mercy on us and on the whole world.
0: For the sake of his sorrowful passion.
1: Have mercy on us and on the whole world.
0: For the sake of his sorrowful passion.
1: Have mercy on us and on the whole world.
0: Holy God, holy mighty one, holy immortal one.
1: Have mercy on us and on the whole world.
0: Holy God, holy mighty one, holy immortal one.
1: Have mercy on us and on the whole world.
0: Holy God, holy mighty one, holy immortal one.
1: Have mercy on us and on the whole world.
0: Eternal God, in whom mercy is endless and the treasury of compassion inexhaustible, please look kindly upon us and increase your mercy in us, so that in difficult moments we may not despair nor become despondent, but with great confidence submit ourselves to your holy will, which is love and mercy itself. Jesus, I trust in you. Jesus, I trust in you. Jesus, I trust in you. Our Lady, Queen of Heaven,
1: Pray for us.
0: Our Lady of Champion.
1: Pray for us.
0: Mother of Mercy.
1: Pray for us.
0: Our Lady, Reconciler of Peoples and Nations.
1: Pray for us.
0: Virgin Most Powerful.
1: Pray for us.
0: Saint Joseph.

0: Pray for
1: us. St. Faustina.
0: Pray for us.
1: St. John Paul II.
0: Pray for us.
1: St. Peregrine.
0: Pray for us.
1: St. Jose Maria Escriva.
0: Pray for us.
1: Blessed Michael Sopochko.
0: Pray for us.
1: All you archangels.
0: Pray for us.
1: St. Andrew, St. Nicholas, St. Elizabeth, St. Patrick.
0: St. Jerome. Pray for us. St.
1: Jerome and all you angels and saints.
0: Pray for us.
1: In the Father, Son, and of the Holy Spirit. Amen. Brooke, thanks for being here. Always good to pray with you. Quick question before I let you go. Have you ever had an angelic encounter? Have you ever met your angel or been protected by your angel?
0: Well, I'll say that when I was pregnant with our oldest son, we were an Army family, Army couple at that point, and that you could only have one ultrasound at that time. We were at Fort Bragg, and we did not know if we were having a boy or a girl. But the first time that I ever felt my baby kick, and it was late. You know, it's your first pregnancy. It takes a while, and I think I was close to 20 weeks. But it was at the moment that I was watching an Easter movie, and it was when the angel Gabriel came to Mary. And then in my pregnancy, I also had a dream, and in the dream, it just said messenger, messenger. And we knew that if we had a boy, that he would be Gabriel. So they're just little seeds, but sure enough, we did have a boy, and his name is Gabriel. And I do feel like that was a little angelic nudge.
1: We almost named one of our sons Gabriel. I love that name.
0: It's a great name.
1: It's a strong one. Well, Brooke, thanks for sharing that. Great praying with you, as always.
0: You too.
1: And we'll talk tomorrow.
0: Okay? God bless you. Thanks, Drew.
1: That's Brooke Taylor. Stay with me. I have to take a short pause. When we come back, maybe I'll share with you a little bit about St. Faustina's encounters. Let's talk all things angelic. If you had an angel encounter, clearly, you've met your angel, you've been protected. I'd love to hear. We're going to answer all your questions, too, coming up in the time that we have left together. In her diary, St. Faustina mentioned in more than 70 different places about these angelic encounters and the battles that were going on around her. And sometimes Satan would even try to intimidate her, right? Disturb her, deceive her as an angel of light, discourage her from writing the diary. In fact, he convinced her to burn her first diary because the devil hated what she was doing. Why? Because she was revealing God's mercy to the world. I'll pick it up on the other side. We'll talk a lot more about the angelic right after this.
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1: Well, thanks for joining me. We got a lot to talk about. I want to share with you a story about a friend of mine who's a firefighter in Chicago. It's a great story. Before I do that, and I'll take a few of your calls here too, just to give St. Faustina some credit, in all of us, you are given an angel. You know, in her diary, I was talking to Nick during the break, and he didn't realize this, but, you know, Faustina had 70 different encounters in her diary. She records these different encounters with the angelic, but not all of them were, you know, these wonderful angels like St. Michael who would come and said, God came, you know, he gave me the mission to protect you and your mission. She encountered the angel Wrath, who was out to destroy that city. That's how the chaplet came about, but she also was visited by a fallen angel who convinced her while her spiritual director, Blessed Sapochko, was on, he was away, I think he was on retreat, or he was away at the time, that what she was doing by recording all the stuff in the diary was an act of vanity, that it was prideful, and that God had sent her down to tell her to destroy the diary. And she saw this beautiful angel, it was, again, the fallen angel, taking on the presence, the look of an angel of light. And Faustina destroyed that first diary. That's why when you read the diary, sometimes it's kind of disjointed. It's not, you know, she had to rewrite it. Blessed Sapochko, when he returned and asked her what happened, you know, why did you do that? And she told him, he discerned and she realized, yes, she was deceived. And she began to write the diary again. And, you know, in some respects, I feel like we lost something. But I think in God's providence, this must be part of the divine plan. It really, there must have been something going on there. But, you know, as she wrote, you know, she had the companionship of the angels from the time that she was first told to enter a convent in Warsaw. And I don't know if you know the story. She was at a dance, and the Lord appeared to her beaten and bloodied and told her, hey, why are you putting me off? How long are you going to put me off? How much should I put up with you? She says, well, what do you want me to do, Lord? And he says, enter a convent. So on her way, she left immediately. She ended up in an unfamiliar city. She was frightened. She didn't know anybody there. And she asked the Blessed Mother to guide her, and she did. And along the way, she also had these encounters. Years later, on another journey through Warsaw, she would actually see her guardian angel beside her, comforting her as she entered the gates. But she'd have glimpses, you know, along the route during this train. She looked out the train that she's making her way to Warsaw in the countryside, and she, upon each church, stood an angel surrounded by light. I often think of that. I'll sometimes go to a church called St. Raphael the Archangel, and I often think about the angel that guards that church. Every church has been designated an angel. We'll talk about that with Monsignor Bransfield as he stops by a little bit later. And as the train passed, the angels guarding those churches, they bowed their heads to her companion, her guardian angel. Kind of cool stuff, right? So we don't think about the invisible world, and yet we are living in it. We are surrounded by it. So think about that the next time you pass a church. The angels also appeared in moments of spiritual danger. One time she was confronted by evil spirits, and she called upon her guardian angel, and she described his appearance as bright and radiant, and his expression peaceful. And, you know, there was a flame sparkling from his forehead, and he reassured her that, you know, the spirits couldn't do her any harm without God's permission, and they disappeared, and she escorted her home. So when you find yourself, you know, in times of compromise, temptation, maybe there is a dark spirit of the division, addiction, call upon your guardian angels. I mean, God has given you this angelic being. And yet so often we don't think or call about it. I've really worked on my relationship over the past year and a half with my own angel, because I totally abandoned them in years gone past. But I find there's a real comfort. That same heavenly care drew her towards the suffering of others. In the garden one afternoon, her angel urged her to pray for a dying person. And then on another occasion, a request for the prayer came at the very moment of the man's final agony, when she found herself praying. I mean, maybe you've been woken up in the middle of the night. You can share your story, too. Did an angel ever wake you up and say, hey, you need to pray for this person or go to this person? Have you ever been guided by an angel? Well, I'll take some of your calls. We can talk a little bit about that. But her angel guided her to purgatory, remained beside her. So many souls in purgatory longing for God, and they were all crying out in one voice for God. She would pray for the souls in purgatory, and of course, she had encounters with the archangel and so much more. I could talk to you the hour on it, but I want to take a few of your calls, and I do want to share with you a pretty powerful story. But don't neglect your angel. Okay, do not neglect your angel. Let me grab a quick call here, take a break, and I'll tell you Wayne's story as well. Angie is in Austin, Texas. Angie, good afternoon.
11: Hi there. I'm doing great. Thanks for taking me. I appreciate everything you do.
1: You are welcome.
11: I've got a interesting story, I feel like. I had recently had surgery, a knee surgery, and so I hadn't been driving a whole lot, but I was able to drive myself to my physical therapy appointment. And I came up to an intersection outside our neighborhood with a stoplight, and it was morning, and there's always a lot of traffic coming in, and it's a pretty busy road anyway. And the light turned green, and I just heard this voice. It said, just wait. It was just very calm and very clear. It said, just wait.
1: Wow.
11: And just as a split second later, a car goes blowing through that red light, probably doing about 55. And I would have been T-boned and probably not here. So I do attribute that to my angel, and I do often pray to my angel when I wake up in the night and I can't get back to sleep. I ask for help in dispensing, get rid of any bad thoughts and all those things that keep me awake and help me get back to sleep. So I'm very much, and as my name indicates, angels are pretty important to me.
1: Okay,
11: so.
1: And I love your story, because the light turned green. And I have to credit you for responding to that voice, you know, by not going. Because you're right. You could have went, and things could have been very, very different. And you're not alone. I've heard stories like that many times from different people, you know, who've been told not to go through the stop sign or not to go through that light. And, you know, their life was changed as a result. But Angie, thank you. Thanks for joining us.
11: You're welcome. Thank you.
1: Let me do this. I'll take a short break. When I come back, I'll take some more calls. And we're going to talk all things angelic. Monsignor Bransfield is going to be joining me a little bit later, and we'll answer all of your questions. Did Jesus Christ have a guardian angel? Did he need one? Can you name your angel? What happens to your angel after you die? What happens to your angel if you fail to love and know God and you go to hell? We'll talk all things angelic throughout the rest of the show. It should be fascinating, but stay with me. If you want to get in, it's 888-914-9149. I'll be right back.
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14: Hi, this is Bishop Michael Sisk of the Diocese of San Angelo, Texas. 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Remember, O most gracious Virgin Mary, that never was it known that anyone who fled to thy protection, implored thy help, or sought thy intercession was left unaided. Inspired with this confidence, I fly unto thee, O Virgin of Virgins, my Mother. To thee do I come. Before thee I stand, sinful and sorrowful. O Mother of the Word Incarnate, despise not my petitions, but in thy mercy hear and answer me. Amen.
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19: Well, thank you, Nikki. Really appreciate it. Wow, and thank you for the call. Thank you for listening and for calling in as well.
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1: Hey, thanks for joining me. It's the great feast of the archangels today. And, of course, on October 2nd will be the great feast of the garden angels. So these two feasts are very close to one another. I want to share with you before I take your calls, and I'd love to hear your stories, and we'll take your questions, too. A friend of mine, he and his wife, I've traveled with many times on pilgrimage, and he shared with me a story that took place to him on a cold evening in December. He's a Chicago firefighter, and his company had been dispatched to a fire at a bank building on I guess it was South LaSalle Street, he said. And yeah, as the engine pulled up, you know, Wayne looked toward the upper floors, and he saw the place on fire. He saw this thick black smoke pouring into the night, and the fire, of course, was a multiple alarm fire. I think something like 300 firefighters were on the scene. And Wayne's an experienced firefighter. He just recently retired, but he knew danger, right? This is a life and death job, but he knew he had a job to do. So he led his crew. They headed upstairs, and they were searching for people who might still be trapped in this smoke and in the fire. And along the way, he said he encountered a bunch of people. There were like 25 civilians coming down this smoke-filled stairway, and Wayne was assigned to lead them to safety. And it took about a half an hour. He got them all down. And then he says, I'm going back up one more time to make sure we didn't miss anybody. And he asked to be taken to the 26th floor where a forward command post had been established. But instead, the elevator, it shot by it and brought him all the way up to the 30th floor that he went to. That's one floor above where the fire began. So when the doors open, he says, you know, it was weird, Drew. He says the air was surprisingly clear. But somewhere beyond the elevator, you know, he could hear alarms from firefighters' equipment. He said there was apparently a firefighter that was in trouble and his alarm was going off. So he went over to investigate to see if he could find this fallen firefighter. And then all of a sudden behind him, the elevator door closed. And he's alone. He's separated from his company. He's separated from help. And he's without a radio of his own. He didn't have a radio on him. So Wayne found three other firefighters searching the offices for someone still missing. So he joined them, and eventually they discovered the man, one guy sheltering beneath a conference table, and they brought him out and they headed towards the elevator. And that's when it happened. Black billowing smoke just swept over them. And within a moment, he couldn't even see. And radio calls for help brought no response. So the two firefighters exhausted all of their air. They dropped down to the floor. They were choking. They were struggling to breathe. And the man they had rescued, he had no equipment, right? He couldn't breathe either. So what Wayne did, my buddy gave him his own mask. Do you imagine that decision? You're struggling to survive. And you give somebody else your only source of survival, your oxygen, the air you need to breathe. Because the toxins, that smoke could kill you in a minute. The remaining firefighters searched for an exit. Nobody could find one. And then his air ran out as well. And somewhere nearby was a stairwell, but that was in smoke, and they couldn't locate it. And Wayne remembers thinking, this is it. I'm not going to make it. I love my wife. I'm going to die today. And then he heard something. He heard a name. Somebody said, Wayne! Wayne! And according to Wayne's account, he turned and he saw, he described it as a tall figure. And he says, it was a senior fire chief that I saw. He was wearing white. The helmet was white. His coat was white. And where the man stood, Wayne said that the smoke seemed to clear. There was no smoke around him. The chief had no air tank, no face mask. And he says, I approached him. He approached Wayne. The guy came to Wayne and then took him by the shoulder. And he said to him, he says, come on, follow me. So Wayne called to the other guys over here. And together they all made their way exhausted. They grabbed the fallen firefighter and the civilian, and they made their way towards the stairwell about 20 feet away. And then the chief directed them down and telling Wayne, I'll be right behind you. I'll follow. Four floors down, they reached the support area. They were alive. The people who needed medical attention were handed over to the paramedics. And Wayne began looking for the man who brought him down. He was supposed to be right behind him. He just wanted to thank him. But that chief was nowhere to be found. So when Wayne asked about him, he went to the battalion chief. The battalion chief was stunned. He says, what are you talking about, Wayne? So he went to the senior chiefs. They were all downstairs in the lobby. Nobody at the command post had known Wayne's group was even searching the 30th floor. Nobody knew that that was the case. They were alone. Then came another chilling detail. That east stairwell, it was actually on fire. So if they were to take that route, they would have been dead. Wayne asked around. Nobody he spoke to could identify that fire chief in white without the mask, donned in a white helmet and white jacket. Even the firefighters who had escaped with him, they say they never saw the figure that he described. I just love that story. Isn't that the case? So often these angels appear. They come at critical moments. And then they disappear. I had an encounter with my own angel, very similar. And I know maybe you've had the same encounter. Let me take a few of your calls. We'll share your stories. Wayne, by the way, replayed that encounter over and over again in his mind. And he says, I asked him, I said, what would the guy look like? He says, I can't remember. He had a recognizable face. The only thing I can remember, Drew, was this faint glow where his face had been. But Wayne believes his guardian angel came that night to help him. And I do too. Let me hear your stories. 888-914-9149. It's a great feast to the archangels. We're honoring the archangels today and the guardian angels. And in a few minutes, we'll also do a Q&A so you can ask all your questions regarding the angelic. Eileen is in Chicago. Eileen, thanks for waiting. Good afternoon.
20: Yeah, thank you so much for taking my call. So years ago, my mother and my aunt, they had gone to a dinner theater, and they were way out from Chicago, and they ended up on a very, very dark toll road. And normally my mother had a great sense of direction way before GPS. And out of the blue, like a sheriff's police car, because they had pulled over, mm-hmm. and said, ladies, what's the matter? And my mom said, we're lost. We need to get back to Chicago. And he said, just follow me to this place. They followed him. And then when they looked to say thank you, the car was gone. And my mother turned to my aunt and she said, Patty, I think that was our angel. So yeah, they were so thrilled when they got home very late, my dad.
1: I love that story. That's such an awesome one. I heard a very similar one.
20: So amazing.
1: Yeah, I heard a similar with Mother Angelica, the same type of thing. Maybe I'll share that. Eileen, thank you. I love those stories where the tow truck disappears or the emergency vehicle was there, that it's no longer. Paulina is in Hawaii. Hi, Paulina. Good afternoon.
21: Hi. Thank you for taking my call.
1: You're welcome.
21: I just want to share that maybe 7-8 years ago, I went to my parish hall to help a ministry. The front door was locked, so me and my granddaughter was going around back. And the uneven sidewalk, I tripped. I fell face forward in front of our Blessed Mother statue. And I feel my face would have hit that cement ground because I fell forward face first. But my there was this weird feeling that stopped my head, my face from hitting that cement. So I really feel my guardian angel or my blessed mother saved me from hitting my face, because I would have hurt I would have lost some teeth.
1: Oh, no doubt. No doubt. I love it. You know, I have no doubt that angels can guard and guide and protect you like that from all sorts of injury. I remember when I was a young kid, I think we all have a mission in life, and I think God sometimes in his mercy, you know, not only gives us the angels, but sometimes we're protected because of the mission that we have. I was done playing racquetball. I think it was in college. I was, you know, young, and I get out, and I have this little Fiat X19, tiny little car. It's way too big for it. I'm 6'3", right? And here I am in this car, and I'm flying down this back road. It's all windy and sinuous, and it had rained, and the road was wet. And like an idiot going too fast, I lost control of my car, and that car spun across a lane of traffic. And as it was spinning, another car was coming in the opposite direction. And everything slows down when you're about to get into an accident. You know, everything, the time, you're in a time warp. Everything gets bright. You see every blade of grass. You see everything. And I thought, oh, my gosh, this is not good. And somehow, miraculously, that car avoids me, lays on the horn, and my car comes to a screeching halt literally between two trees. I mean, I couldn't have placed the car there if I tried parking it six times. On the other side of the trees was a bank that if I would have went through it, I would have plummeted into a river. I would have hit the trees. Who knows? I mean, I'd even be here today. But I say, it had to be my angel. There's no way I would have survived like that. So, you know, you can explain these things away, or can you? Kat's in Scottsdale, Arizona. Hi, Kat.
0: Hi, I just wanted to share my story of my guardian angel, or I believe it to be my guardian angel. And when I was 16 years old, I was breaking up with my boyfriend at the time, and we were at a park, and I ran across this field, and it was like a full moon at night. The moon was high up in the sky, and it was like shadowed. Anyways, I ran across this field, and underneath a tree, or he had stopped me, and then this angel, he had me by my arm, and this angel, I think it was my angel, stood up. She had long, wavy hair. She was thin in her build, and she, in a strong voice, she commanded him. She said, "Let her go," in a strong voice, and he let me go, and he punched his vehicle, and I just took off running as my sign to get out of that situation. And that's my story.
1: Well, I love it. That's amazing. Thank God for your angel, right? No doubt about
0: yes.
1: it. How terrifying that must have been. How terrifying. Angel saved you as a teenager. There's another story, Kat. I'm going to go to Christopher because his angel saved his life too when he was a teenager. I want to hear his story. Kat, thank you for sharing that. Christopher, good afternoon.
2: Hey, good afternoon, Drew. 1987, walking to school, Washington, D.C., down North Capitol Street. It was freshman year at Gonzaga College High School. I was absolutely distracted talking to my new best friend, John Barfield. And as we were about to cross North Capitol Street, a very busy street, I remember looking intently at my friend, and right as we were about to step off this sidewalk, which is about a foot and a half off the street, I felt a very strong arm pull me backwards, and I was wearing a book bag, and that book bag yanked me backwards, and I was still speaking with, you know, John. I looked at him, and it was a man from behind me who said nothing. At that very moment, a big car, vroom, went past us, and we would have been crushed. And I remember we said nothing, and the man, he kept walking, and we followed him into the street, and he disappeared. I'm convinced that was my guardian angel. Many other times I've been saved, and that's a story I'd love to share with you guys, and keep doing what you're doing. It's always a pleasure to share my faith with you.
1: Yeah, thanks, Christopher. I love it. God sends mysterious messengers and angels, and sometimes they manifest as human beings. You know, we see that in the Old Testament. We've seen that in the lives of the saints. I've had an angel encounter very similar, where, you know, clearly it was when I met my angel, I could sense the holiness in the individual and the power, and didn't really come to the total recollection until the angel disappeared. And I've shared the story before. I won't do it right now. Let me share Mother Angelica's story very quickly. I'll jump back to the phones. I love this story because she was in Italy. She was on her way to Mount Gargano. It's a site where St. Michael actually appeared. And she was on this road with this deacon and some other nuns, and they didn't know which way to go. They kind of got lost. They were at a dead end. And she said they were there, and they said a prayer. And all of a sudden, they saw a car coming very fast from the left. It was speeding. And, they rolled down their window, and Mother cried out to them, "Hey, I want to ask directions." And she says there were a whole bunch of very handsome men in this car, three in the front, three in the back is what she said. It was a small car, she says. So she's trying to wave at them. They were looking at her smiling, and all of a sudden, a young man in this car jumps out of the back seat on the other side of the car while it's going about 30 miles an hour, and he heads right towards her. The car never stopped, she says. It just kept going, and all of a sudden, she's a flabbergasted over the whole thing, and I said, "Man, he was so handsome," he says, and I was wondering about how he got out of the car, and it was an angel, and she says he told her which way to go. He says, "That way to Gargano," and he spoke perfect English. But he was an Italian. She says, everybody saw this angel. Everybody saw him. He's 22 years old, dynamic.

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3: EWTN Radio presents the Fathers of Mercy Hour. 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Founded in 1808, the Congregation of the Fathers of Mercy is widely known in the United States, Canada, and Australia for their powerful preaching and teaching. Today's program is from the series Thirst for Truth, Battle for Souls. Here now is Father William Casey.
1: We'll begin this evening with a reading from the book of the prophet Isaiah, chapter 1, starting with verse 10. Hear the word of the Lord. Listen to the instruction of our God. Wash yourselves clean. Put away your misdeeds from before my eyes. Cease doing evil, learn to do good. Make justice your aim, redress the wronged. Hear the orphan's plea, defend the widow. Come now, let us set things right, says the Lord. Though your sins be like scarlet, they may become white as snow. Though they be crimson red, they may become white as wool. If you are willing and obey. On the night of February the 22nd, 1931, in a convent near the village of Plock, Poland, our Lord appeared in a vision to a simple, humble woman, an obscure nun, Sister Mary Faustina Kowalska. And in this historic vision, Saint Faustina saw the Lord Jesus Christ dressed in white garment, with one hand raised in blessing and the other hand touching the garment near the heart. And from his sacred heart there came beaming two large rays of light, one red and the other white, symbolic of the price of our salvation, the blood and water that flowed from the divine heart pierced by the soldier's lance on the cross. To Saint Faustina, Jesus said, paint an image according to the pattern you see with the signature, Jesu ufam tobia, Jesus, I trust in you. I desire that this image be venerated first in your chapel, then throughout the world. I promise that the soul that will venerate this image will not perish. And our Lord made Saint Faustina the modern apostle of divine mercy. His message to her is his message to all of us and to the whole world. And yet even now there are many, even among practicing Catholics, who don't know it and have never heard it before. And because of the tremendous importance of it, I want to share it with you this evening as we begin our mission. And because our Lord's own words are so incredibly more important than anything that I can say to you, I want to summarize this message here for you now. I'm going to quote this to you exactly word for word. To Saint Faustina, Jesus said this, my daughter, tell the whole world about my inconceivable mercy. Let no soul fear to draw near to me, even though its sins be as scarlet. My mercy is so great that no mind, be it of man or of angel, will be able to fathom it throughout all eternity. Write down at once what you hear. You will prepare the world for my final coming. I am sending you with my mercy to the people of the whole world. I do not want to punish suffering mankind, but I desire to heal it, pressing it to my merciful heart. I use punishment when they themselves force me to do so. My hand is slow to take hold of the sword of justice. Before the day of justice, I am sending the day of mercy. Write this. Before I come as the just judge, I am coming first as the King of Mercy. My heart overflows with great mercy for souls, and especially for poor sinners. If only they could understand that it is for them that the blood and water flowed from my heart as from a fount overflowing with mercy. For them I dwell in the tabernacle as the King of Mercy. Souls who spread the honor of my mercy, I shield throughout their entire lives. And at the hour of death, I will not be a judge for them, but the merciful Savior. At that last hour, a soul has nothing to defend itself except my mercy. Happy is the soul that during its lifetime immersed itself in the fountain of mercy, because justice will have no hold on it. Daughter, when you go to confession, to this fountain of my mercy, the blood and water which came forth from my heart always flows down upon your soul and heals it. Immerse yourself entirely in my mercy with great trust, so that I may pour the bounty of my grace upon your soul. When you approach the confessional, know this, that I myself am waiting for you there. I am only hidden by the priest, but I myself act in your soul. Here, the misery of the soul meets the God of mercy. End quote. Archbishop Fulton J. Sheen, the great Catholic preacher of the last century, once said, "No matter which one of 1,000 roads you choose to take in life, at the end of that road, you are going to see one of two faces. Either you will see the beautiful face of Jesus Christ, or you will see the horrific face of Satan, and one or the other will say, 'Mine.'" Friends, you've got to understand this. God is infinitely merciful, and God is infinitely just. And there is no contradiction between God's mercy and God's justice, because both emanate from the infinite perfections of God. Those who will not seek the mercy of God in this life are going to have to face God's justice in the life to come. That is God's word to us. I want to start with a story. A few years ago, the news and entertainment media was all abuzz, all fixated, the story of the life and death of a notorious woman, Anna Nicole Smith. In case you didn't know, Anna Nicole Smith was this gorgeous, vivacious blonde reminiscent of Marilyn Monroe who died of a drug overdose at the age of 39. Now, Anna Nicole Smith started out as a dancer in a Texas men's club, and she caught the eye of an elderly Texas oil tycoon by the name of J. Howard Marshall. Now, J. Howard Marshall was not just a multimillionaire, he was a billionaire. And Anna Nicole knew exactly how to get what she wanted. She married J. Howard Marshall when he was 89 years old, and he didn't live much longer after that, and that's exactly what she was counting on. So she inherited a vast part of his oil fortune, $474 million. $474 million made Anna Nicole Smith one of the richest women in the world. If ever there was a woman who made the American dream come true, it was Anna Nicole. Think about this. She had it all. She had all the things the world tells women, especially young women, they ought to live and die for. She had all that money. She had all the beauty. In her prime, she was one of the most beautiful women in the country. At one point, she was one of the most photographed women in the world. All the time, she had men at her beck and call, vying for her attention and her affection, and they fought over her. She was always promiscuous, always involved with a number of men at the same time. She had all the fame, all the glamour. Her picture was in every celebrity magazine and tabloid across the U.S. She had her own reality TV show on cable for a time. She made the most of every minute she spent in the limelight. But in spite of it all, come to find out, she was never at peace. She was never satisfied with what she had. There was always something wrong. There was always something missing in her life. And her life became a never-ending search for pleasure, habitual partying, sex, drugs. And eventually, the drugs became her downfall. Now, Anna Nicole had a son, a teenage boy named Daniel, fine-looking boy, who got involved in drugs through the influence of his own mother. And Daniel died suddenly of a drug overdose at the age of 16. Finally, Anna Nicole fell victim to her own addiction. She died of a massive overdose of prescription drugs. The results of the autopsy show that she had 9 powerful prescription drugs in her system. When she died, she was on medication for, among other things, anxiety, insomnia, and depression. When she died, it set off a national media feeding frenzy. They air the videos of the last interviews that she had done, and they show that Anna Nicole Smith was a tortured soul. A terribly, terribly unhappy woman, a woman who did not have peace. Now, believe me, I take no pleasure, no satisfaction in anybody's misfortune or downfall, and neither should you. And I pass no judgment on her. I say, may God have mercy on her soul. As far as the media is concerned, the public, the paparazzi, the American pop culture, she is already forgotten. That's the way of the world, isn't it? Out of sight, out of mind. It doesn't take long. But I think there is a lesson in her story. It's a story as old as life itself. You see, all her beauty, all her glamour and the fame and the fortune and the sex and the drugs could not save her. They could not bring her the happiness she was searching for here on earth. And all the pleasure that she enjoyed in life did not last. It did not satisfy, and it did not bring peace. You see, here's an important point. Listen. Pleasure and happiness are not synonymous. They are not necessarily the same. Happiness is a state of being, but worldly pleasure is fleeting. That is to say, it can't last, and it can't bring true joy, and it can't bring true peace, because, precisely because, it does not fulfill the purpose for which we have been created. Union with God. Eternal life in Christ. God's heavenly kingdom and that perfect peace and joy of the beatific vision. Friends, the point is this. The hedonistic lifestyle that drives and dominates everything in this country today, especially among young people, a life that is spent in pursuit of pleasure, vain pleasure, pleasure for its own sake, pleasure as an end in itself, sooner or later, one way or the other, always leads to ruin. Self-destruction. Because only God can give the kind of true and lasting peace and joy and happiness all of us are searching for. If there would just be some way I could get this message across to our young people, I could save many of them an entire lifetime of heartache. Remember this. Sin cannot bring peace. On the contrary, it is the ultimate source of all human unhappiness and conflict, pain, suffering, misery, and death. It is all traceable in one way or another from the beginning to the end, from Adam and Eve to the present moment, to sin. And to have true peace and freedom, peace of soul that is, we have got to be free of it. Peace is a gift of God, and it is lost through sin. Ultimately, there is only one thing that can separate us from God, and that is mortal sin. And there are many Catholic parishes around this country where our people have not even heard the term mortal sin in 40 years. Now, I want you to think about the ways that sin disrupts the order of God's creation. Right? Case in point. 25 years ago, there was a movie that came out, and it got to be a kind of a cult classic. Very popular, especially among white-collar types. The movie was called Wall Street. And in this movie, Wall Street, the actor Michael Douglas played an unscrupulous Wall Street banker named Gordon Gekko. And at one point in the movie, Gordon Gekko is giving a speech to the shareholders, and he says this. Greed is good. Greed is right. Greed works. Greed clarifies, cuts through, and captures the essence of the evolutionary spirit. Back then, people loved it. It was a big hit. A good part of a generation of corporate higher-ups took that and ran with it as if to say, yeah, that's right. Greed is good. Greed is right. Greed works. That's what makes the world go round. That's what drives the markets. That's what's going to bring profit and prosperity. That's what's going to make us rich. So, get all that you can, any way that you can, to hell the common good. It's all about me. Now, here we are, 25 years later. Where did it get us? Where did all that greed get us? We are still in one of the worst economic situations this country has been in decades. And I'll tell you what, it ain't over by a long shot. Over in Europe, it has only just begun. Now, you can talk about this whole mess all that you want to. You can talk about the collapse of the housing market. You can talk about the bad mortgages and the subprime mess and the bank failures and the bailouts and the insane, reckless government spending and borrowing and printing. But I would suggest to you, when you get to the bottom of this whole thing, there again, you will find sin. There you will find greed. Sin disrupts the order of God's creation. Now, about the same time that movie came out, Pope John Paul II wrote an apostolic exhortation, a letter to the world, entitled On Reconciliation and Penance. And the purpose of that letter was to try to turn back the great loss of the sense of sin in the world today, and to try to call Catholics back to the forgotten sacrament. The sacrament of God's mercy. The sacrament of penance. And in that letter, Pope John Paul II taught this, and I'm paraphrasing here. Every crisis, every disaster that arises in the course of human affairs, human events, is traceable back to a collectivity of personal sins. A collectivity of personal sins. This is a part of what Pope John Paul called the cosmic effects of sin. Now, this is not a hard concept to understand. It means simply this. In the sight of Almighty God, there is no such thing as a private sin. There's no such thing as a purely personal sin. A sin that is, quote, not hurting anybody. Now, how often do we hear it today? Whatever two consenting adults do behind closed doors is okay, right? Wrong. You can't hide from God. God knows, God sees, God cares. Every grave sin, no matter how secret or how hidden it is, in some mysterious way, to a greater or a lesser degree, disrupts the order of God's creation. Because it causes a certain loss of grace. A loss of grace to the individual, to the sinner, to the church, and to the whole human family. For example, St. Francis de Sales once said, every sin committed by a Catholic wounds the mystical body of Christ in some way, but the sins of a priest strike at the very heart of Christ. So here we are again. God is right and men are wrong. Greed is not good. Greed is not right. Greed does not work. Sin disrupts the order of God's creation and everybody pays the price for it. Everybody suffers for it. Now, the founding fathers of this country understood this principle very clearly, and all you've got to do is read their writings and you will see. Right? Now, I wonder if you could guess who made this statement. Listen to this quote. Of all the dispositions and habits which lead to political prosperity, religion and morality are indispensable supports. End quote. Now, what right-wing fundamentalist crackpot fanatic do you think made that statement? That was George Washington. We call the father of our country. George Washington talking about true religion. Judeo-Christian revelation said this: democracy cannot be sustained without morality, and morality cannot be sustained without religion. Simple common sense principle: no morality, no democracy. Not for long. In the end, it cannot stand. John Adams, our second president, we call the father of the American Revolution, said, "No government on the face of the earth has the capacity to restrain the power of unbridled human passions without the aid of religion." Benjamin Franklin said, "Liberty can only endure and flourish among a virtuous people." So the founding fathers understood all this very clearly, but the politicians of our time don't understand it. They don't get it at all. You see, to them, the principle of separation of church and state means the separation of God from life. And you don't have to be a prophet to see this agnostic mentality, this secularism, is slowly but surely leading this country down to ruin. And it is going to happen very quickly unless we stand up against it. Friends, remember, sin will not bring you peace. Don't kid yourself. Now, you can have a superficial, external kind of peace. You can have a false sense of security. You can even dull and deaden your conscience through habitual sin. But you will never have true, lasting peace. It'll all catch up with you in the end, as it always does. Now, you can try to deceive yourself. You can try to find your fulfillment in sinful relationships and sinful lifestyles. You can adopt the playboy mentality or the playgirl mentality. You can adopt the rotten, insidious, contraceptive mentality. You can surrender your body, which God intends to be the temple of the Holy Spirit, to the pagan mores of the sexual revolution, the subculture of pornography, fornication, adultery, sodomy, self-abuse, degradation. You can have the kind of false peace somebody like Hugh Hefner has got walking around in his bathrobe for the last 60 years. But you will not have peace. Poor, fallen human nature remains. The internal, addictive, compulsive dynamics of sin will be operative in your life. Now, it is true to say that within every human soul, within the soul of every man, there is a dark side. And that dark side, unchecked by grace and virtue, will conquer. For example, surrender to lust, impurity in thought and in action leads to sexual addiction, obsession, and finally perversion. And that is why pornography has become, spiritually speaking, America's most deadly addiction. Avarice, greed, always leaves the soul wanting more.

Die. The end is addiction. Destruction of the person in mind and body, and very often the ruin of the people who are closest to him, the people that he loves. Jesus said, those who live in sin become slaves of sin. This is the bondage of the human will, the surrender of the soul to vice. Now, many people try to deceive themselves by claiming that they're following their own consciences. And what they're really following are their own desires, their own lustful passions. And never do they recognize the grave moral obligation all of us have to form and inform our consciences in accordance with God's eternal moral law, the content of God's revelation to humanity, the teaching of the church. So there are two kinds of peace. The false peace people make for themselves through surrender to vice, compromise with the world, the flesh, and the devil. And the true, lasting peace that is the gift of God. Again, true peace is the gift of God. It is the fruit of the Holy Spirit dwelling within you, and it's the only kind that lasts. Here's the message. You can have that kind of peace. You can have inner peace even when there is great turmoil going on all around you in your life, as long as you are at peace with God. You can have that kind of peace no matter who you are, no matter what you've done, no matter how big or how bad or how many your sins have been, no matter how many years you have been away from the sacraments, no matter how dark or dismal things might seem to be right now, you can still have peace. Peace in the divine mercy, as long as you are willing to repent and turn away from sin. Friends, here's the key point. The source of our peace is the sure knowledge that God loves us. Let me say that again for you. The source of our peace is the sure knowledge that God loves us. God loves you, and God's love will never fail you. God made you, and God did not bring you into this world to abandon you. And if you think that he would, it can only be because you don't know him. If you've got it, God forbid, get over the idea that your sins are bigger than the mercy of God, who loves you more than you can imagine. God offers the gift of his mercy. We have got to cooperate with that grace. Now, whenever we talk about the divine mercy, we have also got to talk about two really, really bad responses to it. The two worst responses to the mercy of God. The first and the most common is presumption. Presumption is the idea that God is so loving and so merciful that it doesn't matter what I do. God would never punish me. So I can commit as many sins as I want to. I don't have to repent. I don't have to change my ways. I'm going to heaven anyway. The big lie, the deadly trap. One time a man, a very proud man, went to Padre Pio, St. Pio Pietrocina. He said to St. Pio, I'm not going to confession anymore because I don't believe in hell anymore. Padre Pio looked at him and glared at him with those piercing eyes that he had. And he said to him, you'll believe it when you get there. Now the other extreme, the other extreme sin against the virtue of hope is despair. Despair. The idea, again, that my sins are too big and too bad and too many for God to forgive. It is that seductive little voice that comes to you saying, God doesn't really love you. God is never going to forgive you. That's how bad you've been. Why don't you just give it up? It's no use. It's too late for you. There is no hope for you. No hope for you. That's despair. I've heard despair called the capital city of hell. Listen to the words of Archbishop Fulton Sheen from his book entitled Peace of Soul. The figure upon the cross is not a KGB agent or a Gestapo inquisitor, but a divine physician. Only ask that we bring our wounds to him in order that he may heal them.
If our sin

0: sins be as scarlet, they shall be washed white as snow. And if they be as red as crimson, they shall be made white as wool. Was it not he who told us, I say to you, there shall be more joy in heaven over one repentant sinner than over 99 just? In the story of the prodigal son, did he not describe the father as saying, let us eat and make merry, because this son of mine was dead and now he's alive again, was lost and is found? Why is there more joy in heaven for the repentant sinner than for the righteous? Because God's attitude is not judgment, but love. End quote. God's attitude is not judgment, but love. Now, there are many people who have a very distorted notion of what God is like. Many people have got the idea that God is kind of like the divine traffic cop out there waiting to catch you in the act. Right? Like God has always got you in the crosshairs. Like God is the divine state trooper out there hiding on the other side of the hill with his little radar gun waiting to catch you breaking the law so he can pounce on you and say, gotcha! Now we've got you. Now you're in mortal sin. Now you're going to hell. No. That's not God's will for you. That's not God's will for anyone. Now, make no mistake. Nothing has changed. If you die unrepentant, if you die in a state of mortal sin, you will go to hell. You got to take God at his word. That's as much a part of God's word to us as any other. Right? Don't mess with God. Don't play fast and loose with the salvation of your soul. You may lose it. That's not God's will for you. That's not God's will for anyone. God is that loving father of the gospel who waited with open arms for the prodigal son to come home and then said, rejoice with me. This son of mine was dead. Now he's alive again. Why did the father say that? The prodigal son wasn't dead. He wasn't physically dead. He was spiritually dead. Dead in mortal sin. And the divine mercy brought him back to life again. The mercy of God. It's often called God's greatest attribute. The mercy of God, deserved by none but available to all, won for us by the shed blood of our Lord and Savior, Jesus Christ on the cross. And what is the most powerful channel of God's mercy? It is the sacrament of penance, confession. Confession, spiritually, psychologically, emotionally, positively, the best source of peace there is in the whole world, say what you will. Now, the human person is a body and soul composite. The human body and the spiritual soul work in harmony with each other. Think of the working of the human body, for example. You get something in your eye, some foreign matter, dust or dirt. You splash some chemical into your eye. What's going to happen? Right away, your eye is going to well up. It's going to tear up to get it out. It's going to bother you until you get it out. You're not going to get relief until you flush it out. You get a splinter in your hand or a shard of broken glass in your foot, you're going to be uncomfortable. Your body will not leave you in peace until you get it out. When you eat something that doesn't agree with you, something you can't digest, you're going to get a tummy ache. Now you can try an antacid. You can try Pepto-Bismol, Rolaids, or whatever. You may be up all night. You may have to throw it up because your stomach wants it out. You get a toothache. You ever had a bad toothache? If you have, you know very well, you're not going to get relief until you get to the dentist and get it pulled out. Because pain, discomfort is your body's way of telling you that something is wrong. And if you try to ignore it, or repress it, live with it, it may get worse. It may get infected, or impacted, or whatever. So it is with the soul. Feelings of guilt, anxiety, and depression may be your soul's way of telling you that something is wrong. It's the voice of your conscience speaking to your heart. Something is there that will not leave you in peace, and it's got to come out. That something is sin. Sin is the culprit, and it's got to come out, and you got to do it God's way. God's way is confession for the forgiveness of sins. The ordinary means for the forgiveness of mortal sins committed after baptism. Jesus Christ gave us the sacrament of his mercy on that first Easter Sunday evening when he appeared to the apostles in the upper room after his resurrection. And we read about this in the Gospel of St. John, chapter 20, verses 19 through 22. Now, no doubt you have heard these verses many times before, but I will ask you here to listen again carefully to draw out the deeper meaning. Listen specifically for the word peace. The words of St. John. On the evening of that first day of the week, the doors were locked where the disciples were for fear of the Jews. Jesus came and stood in their midst and said to them, "Peace be with you." When he had said this, he showed them his hands and his side. The disciples rejoiced when they saw the Lord. Jesus said to them again, "Peace be with you. As the Father has sent me, so I send you." When he had said this, he breathed on them and said to them, "Receive the Holy Spirit. Whose sins you forgive are forgiven them, and whose sins you retain are retained." Now to our fundamentalist friends, I say, please, please don't try to tell me our Lord's words in this gospel have no meaning, no purpose. The gospel shows us clearly that our Lord gave his disciples the power to forgive sins in his name. And the gospel also shows us clearly that there is a link, an inseparable link, a divine connection between peace, the Holy Spirit, the reception of the Holy Spirit, and the ministry of reconciliation. That is, confession for the forgiveness of sins. You see, our Lord's words in the gospel presuppose confession. Think about this. Our Lord gave his disciples the power to forgive sins. He did not give them the power to read minds. How could the disciples know which sins to forgive and which to retain if nobody would confess? It's a matter of theological common sense, seems to me. And you know, when you've confessed your sins to the best of your ability and the best of your memory, and you haven't held anything back deliberately, and you're truly sorry for all your sins, and you've got that firm purpose of amendment, which means that you're going to try with the help of God's grace to avoid the same sins in the future, with a valid sacramental absolution, you always leave that confession with that confidence. Confident assurance of God's complete forgiveness. That's something that will fill you with a sense of relief. It's a burden lifted off of your shoulders. And it comes with the kind of joy you will have when you have a clear conscience before God. And I would not trade that for anything in this world. Friends, what I'm saying is, confession will make a new person out of you. Spiritually, a new man, a new woman out of you, because that sacramental confession is a personal meeting, a personal encounter with the living Lord Jesus Christ. The incomparable power of that 5, 10, 15 minute sacramental meeting with Christ can change hearts and lives forever. I've seen it many times over the years. In my years as a spiritual director and confessor, some of the most tortured souls that I've ever known have been women who have had abortions. Time goes on. They get older. The reality of what they have done sinks in. Ordinarily, nature and conscience will not allow them to forget. Some women go through a living hell of pain and guilt. And for a woman making that journey home, the journey back to God through repentance, and for anyone making that sometimes difficult but ultimately joyful journey back to God, there are usually two big challenges. The first is to be able to truly accept the forgiveness, the mercy that God wants to give to you. to understand that God is always ready to forgive and forget when we are willing to repent, confess. It is a challenge to truly believe that God really does love you more than you can ever imagine. God still has a plan for your life. No matter what you've done, no matter what your life has been like in the past, God is always there for you. God's always ready to help you to start a new life. But by far the bigger challenge for many is to be able to forgive yourself. God wants you to forgive yourself. God wants you to experience His mercy and forgive yourself. You can't change the past, but it doesn't have to wreck your life. By the grace of God, you can rise above it. You can put it behind you. You cannot live on painful regrets and memories. God is always calling you to come home. Come home now. To somebody in this situation, I always say this. Think of the Apostle St. Paul. The Apostle St. Paul started out a young man, anything but a saint. He was a young Pharisee named Saul, persecutor of Christians. Saul had his part in the killing of St. Stephen. St. Stephen, before he died, as he was being stoned to death, prayed to God to forgive his persecutors, and our Lord answered the prayer of St. Stephen in a big way. Saul had a dramatic conversion experience on the road to Damascus. He was blinded by a flash of light, knocked off of his horse, and he heard the voice of Jesus Christ saying to him, "Saul, Saul, why are you persecuting me?" Notice that our Lord did not say, "Saul, why are you persecuting Christians? Why are you persecuting the church?" He said, "Why are you persecuting me?" The church is His mystical body. But think about this. If St. Paul had for a moment doubted the love of God and the power of His mercy, he could never have gone on to do what he did. He could never have gone on to become one of the two greatest apostles and the greatest missionary in the history of the church. Now, I once heard somebody say, "You know, you priests made up all this stuff about confession because you want to hear all the dirt. You want to know how bad people are. You want to hear all the scandal." Well, I'll tell you what. In case you haven't been reading the newspapers of late, priests are sinners too. We are all sinners in need of God's mercy, right? If you're a priest right now, the last thing you need to hear about is more scandal. But I'm sure my brother priest would agree with me when I say this. Hearing confessions doesn't tell me how bad people are. Rather, it tends to tell me how good people are. Many times over the years, I have heard beautiful, sincere, and humble confessions that have made me stop and give thanks to God there on the spot and say, "Lord, give me the grace to make that kind of a confession. Give me that kind of humility. That strengthens my faith. That's edifying to me." Pope John Paul II once said, "The apostolate of confession is surely the best source of peace and joy there is in the world. Those confessionals scattered about the world where men declare their sins don't speak of the severity of God, they speak of His mercy. And all those who approach the confessional, sometimes after many years weighed down with mortal sins, at the moment of getting rid of this terrible burden, find at last a longed-for relief. They find joy and tranquility of conscience which outside confession they'll never be able to find anywhere." End quote. Let me ask you something. When is the last time you made a really thorough examination of conscience and a really good confession, a sincere, heartfelt confession? If you haven't done it in a while, now is the time to make a new start. Our Lord is waiting for you in the sacrament of His mercy. And I will leave you with our Lord's words to St. Faustina. "My mercy is greater than your sins and those of the entire world. Who can measure the extent of my goodness? For you I descended from heaven to earth. For you I allowed myself to be nailed to the cross. For you I let my sacred heart be pierced with a lance, thus opening wide the source of my mercy for you. Come then with trust to draw graces from this fountain. I never reject a contrite heart. Your misery has disappeared in the depths of my mercy. Hand over to me all your troubles and griefs, and I shall heap upon you all the treasures of my grace. Amen.
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0: Welcome to The Church and the Poor with Father Richard Ho Lung, founder of the Missionaries of the Poor in Kingston, Jamaica.
1: We have a mission in the Philippines, which is most fascinating. First of all, our superior is a Jamaican, who is a black Jamaican, Father Brian Carr. And here he is in the ghettos of Philippines, a black Jamaican, among these millions and millions of Filipinos who are Easterners. And there's absolutely no sense at all of race, but only admiration, that someone, a stranger, would give his life over as a missionary to the poorest of people in the Philippines. On that particular day, which was late in the afternoon at 5 o'clock, Father Brian took me into the barangay, and there was this vast, vast dump heap. That dump heap was a total and complete mess. When I walked through it, we were squishing through things like urine and mess. We were passing through old tin cans. There were thousands and thousands of flies all around. But there were the people living in hovels on top of that dung heap, on this great big garbage heap. And when I went and I walked among the families, I asked them, why is it that you live in this place? It's such a terrible place. And they explained to me that each day they got up in the morning, they were able to collect out of the garbage heap old tin cans, old tubes of toothpaste, and they would take it and they would melt it and they would sell it. And finally, at the end of each day, each person would get $1. And I said, how do you manage to live on that? They explained to me, Father, sometimes on the dump heap itself, we're able to pull out little pieces of food and fruit and so forth. And this is the way we live. I asked them, don't you want to move? They said, Father, where will we move? We have no land. And we're sure this way we're able to get $1 a day to take care of our lives. At that barangay, that dump heap, I met a family of 14. There were mother, father, and the children. And they took me around and they showed me their little hovel. And on the hovel, they had placed just a little crocus bag, which was laid out on the floor, and that became their bed. And they showed me the water that they had caught from a little pipe, which is a half a mile away. And there they collected their water each day for drinking. Then they had their little stove pot, and there is where they cooked. And I looked at them and I said, how do the people live? How do they exist? How can this continue? You know? And then they explained to us, look, Father, all we want to do is to have our children go to school, but they have no school uniform and we can give them no lunch or lunch money. So we began a school just for the little children on the dump heap. And now we have gathered at our school hundreds of little kids. We have given them uniforms. They come, they bathe each day, put on the uniforms, have a breakfast. We give them their books. We teach them very basic education. And we see the great joy that has been brought to them. How do we battle this matter of poverty? We battle it, I think, with learning to give as all that we have, no matter how small it is, to the least of our brothers and sisters, but we give it with a big heart. A little bread that is broken becomes the body and blood of Christ for them. A little bit of water has become for them a living water that brings eternal life. Our poor we'll always have with us, but brothers and sisters, all of us Christians are called to give, and to give completely, as generously as we can, to help the poor. Would you consider that, brothers and sisters, helping us to build little homes, little dwellings for our poor? And would you consider also giving us so that we may pass around the bread break it so that the poorest of God's people can be fed.
0: For more information about the Missionaries of the Poor, go to missionariesofthepoor.org.
2: I might have gone to church, you know, at Christmas time, gradually quit going. It's not as scary as I thought it was. 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It's not about the rules and the things that I remember as a young child. It really is about the love that God has for each one of us that's so deep and wonderful.
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4: Now, here's an excerpt from the documentary Archbishop Fulton J. Sheen, Servant of All.
5: In 1951, Fulton Sheen had last received his mitre, being consecrated as an auxiliary bishop of the Archdiocese of New York. 7 months later, he embarked on yet another adventure. Dumont Broadcasting approached him to host a half-hour religious program. He agreed, and the results were historic.
6: Ladies and gentlemen, Bishop Sheen.
7: I think he was the first one and one of the last, really, to present religion to the public in such a way as he did. People didn't recoil or say, oh, this is nonsense, and turn it off, because of the way he talked about it and the points he made. And like I say, I don't think anyone's had the chance to do that since.
8: There wasn't any other people, no props that he used, except his little blackboard and his guardian angel that I think everybody tried to get a look at, try to see if they could see his guardian angel erasing the board.
9: Take, for example, the story of the visitor who came in to visit this particular house. And the lady said to the six-year-old girl, what are you going to do when you get as big as your mother? And the little girl said, diet. Now, it would have been terrible if you didn't laugh at that, because I would have to find another one. And the one that I had in the back of my head was that a blonde dies by her own hand. But all right. You like the second one better. We'll use that.
7: His appearance was terrific. His voice was great. He also had a great pair of eyes that looked right into your soul, you know, made you a little nervous.
5: Opposite television's top show, Milton Berle's Texaco Star Theater, as well as the Frank Sinatra Show, no one expected Sheen's Life is Worth Living program to be noticed. But America did take notice.
7: There he was, head-to-head with Milton Berle, who was generally acknowledged to be the father of television. But, you know, as I recall, Bishop Sheen matched him viewer for viewer.
5: Within months, 30 million Americans were tuning in each Tuesday night for his unique mix of humor and morality.
9: For example, you often see men walking the street with their hats on the side of their heads. Nothing funny about that. But suppose you saw me coming down the middle aisle of a church like this.
10: He came along at a time with a message which attracted a mass audience, the non-church, the Protestant, and the Catholics.
7: I thought he made tremendous impact on everybody, but especially the Catholic family.
11: You know, you can't have dinner while watching that because you'll never eat your dinner. You're just awestruck on the magnitude of his studies, his love of the church.
12: He knew what the meaning of life was, and that's what people can't find anywhere else. You can't find that in politics, and you can't find that in science.
5: After only one season on the air, Bishop Fulton Sheen won an Emmy Award for the most outstanding personality on television. He remains the only religious broadcaster to have done so. In his acceptance speech, he thanked his writers, Matthew, Mark, Luke, and John.
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22: 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We invite you to the KMMK Fall Banquet October 1st, held at the hotel at Kirkwood Ballroom. 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The Franciscan family includes our EWTN foundress, Mother Angelica, a poor Claire, a perpetual adoration nun, St. Maximilian Kolbe, the KMMK patron saint, and the KMMK secular Franciscan co-managers. I will be speaking on the 800th Jubilee Year celebration of the death of St. Francis, as well as 30 years of EWTN Radio. 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

0: to tell you about something exciting coming up. Well, Scott, what's coming up? It's Czech Goulash Day this Sunday at St. Wenceslas Church. Food starts at about 11:30. They're going to have bingo, other games, plus Barefoot Becky and the Iowa Accordion Club. And then bingo and other fun activities, as well as activities for the kids. That's this Sunday at St. Wenceslas Church in Cedar Rapids. Come support your local Catholic parish and the Catholic Church. Meet some new friends. Have some delicious knedleiki. Hold on. How do I say knedleiki again?
1: Knedleiki.
0: We appreciate your participation. 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We need you to be there.
1: Pojďte prosím, pojďte a připojte se k nám na gulášový den v kostele svatého Václava tuto neděli v 11 hodin dopoledne.
0: That's Czech for come this Sunday for Goulash Day. 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
3: 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They were very individualistic. They were very much like, as I say, the hydrogen and phosphates and sulfur and in a laboratory. In fact, we have in a laboratory 100% of all the chemicals that enter into the constitution of a baby. Why can we not make a baby? Because we lack that vivifying, unifying power which is a soul. And so the apostles were disparate, disconnected, disjointed. They could not form this body of Christ. They could be formed only by Christ sending his spirit into them. And as through the physical body of our Lord, it was God who taught, it was God who governed, it was God who sanctified.
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6: My guardian angel, intercede for me. In the gospel of today's Mass for the 27th Sunday of Ordinary Time, Jesus tells a parable which is also a prophecy about his death. The parable is about a landowner who leases his vineyard to tenants, and these tenants try to take the place over. They mistreat the servants that the landowner sends to check on things and to collect the produce. Some of those servants they beat, others they kill. And then the landowner sends his son, and the tenants kill him too. And then Jesus says to those who are listening to them, he says, "Did you never read in the scriptures, the stone that the builders rejected has become the cornerstone? By the Lord has this been done, and it is wonderful in our eyes." Jesus reveals to them their own intentions concerning him. Jesus is quoting Psalm 118 and effectively applies it to himself. He is the one who is rejected. He is the cornerstone. The stone that the builders rejected has become the cornerstone. That's Psalm 118. And Jesus is saying that he is the cornerstone, that the one who is discarded and tossed away and gotten rid of because he was considered a hindrance, that very same person will become the actual cornerstone, the stone occupying the critical position at the corner, giving coherence and stability to the structure. The one who is thought to be useless is actually the one upon whom everything depends. This is the Christian paradox of the cross. The cross carried by Christ. The cross accepted by God made man. Human beings look at Christ crucified and can easily come to the conclusion and say, failure. He was rejected. He was killed. God takes the cross and says, foundation. This is where we build from. This is where Jesus rises from the dead from. The Pope, as we all probably know, was just in France from September 25th is September 28th, 2026. A trip when, on a flight from Rome to Paris, he told the journalists on the flight, "I am above all traveling to France, as to anywhere else in the world, as a follower of Jesus Christ, wanting to proclaim peace, the peace of Christ throughout the world." And peace is a result of living according to the truth. And on his journey, the Pope witnessed boldly to the truth, to the truth of the dignity of every human person. He spoke clearly of the evil of euthanasia, of assisted death. Laws approving such things have recently been legislated in France. And in the presence of the president of that country, he spoke of the evil of these things, of assisted suicide, of abortion, and other evils. He spent a lot of time greeting sick people, whether on the streets of Paris or, of course, in Lourdes, where he took a lot of time to greet them, to talk to them. There's a very moving photo of Pope Leo embracing an 11-year-old girl with very serious disabilities. A beautiful moment. And at Lourdes, the Pope said, "I know that some of you, because of particular illnesses and at times terrible pain, your horizon may appear dark, uncertain, and without hope. But no human law should ever make you lose the certainty of your dignity. On the contrary, it is precisely in the name of this inalienable dignity of the human person that we must reject the temptation to cause death under the guise of false compassion. It is impossible to regard causing death as something normal. What is legal is not necessarily moral. Dear brothers and sisters who are sick, I want to tell you that you are not a burden. You are the beating heart of our humanity and a precious treasure for the church." And in the Pope's recent encyclical, he refers to the poor, the sick, the migrants, and the least among us as the cornerstones. Cornerstones. That's Jesus, the one who suffered, who is rejected, is actually the most important of all. We tend to build our lives on success, prestige, the opinion of others, our good name. It's building the house on sand, not on rock. Jesus, you come to tell us that how we look at the weak, the sick, the elderly, the unborn, the migrant, the homeless, is how we look at you. And you tell us, be careful, that if we reject the least of these, then we're rejecting you. And in rejecting you, Lord, of course, the building comes crashing down. It's a building with no cornerstone, with no solid support, no weight-bearing anchor for the structure. So in our prayer today, we have gone from Jesus, the rejected cornerstone, to Pope Leo referring to the sick, the elderly, the marginalized as the treasure of the church, with a reference to our Lord's parable about the final judgment, where those who get to heaven are those who served, those who were hungry, ill, imprisoned, and rejected. In summarizing the trip, one journalist wrote, "Pope Leo in France comforted the afflicted and afflicted the comfortable." Well, how does this hit me? Each one of us have to confront this, because Jesus, you want us to. You clearly do. Jesus, you who became poor, rejected, wounded, bleeding, you are the cornerstone. You are the key. Everything is built on you. So how do I see suffering? How do I accept suffering? How do I see suffering in the others? How do I deal with those who suffer? Jesus, help me soak this in. Change what needs to be changed, Lord. What do you want me to change? Is it how I look at others? How do I love others in need? How I think of them? How I approach them? We ask the Holy Spirit to help us. And Jesus, thank you. Thank you for your lessons to us. Help us be fertile ground so that your word, your teachings, can take root. I thank you, my God, for the good resolutions, affections, and inspirations that you've communicated to me in this meditation. I ask your help to put them into effect. My Immaculate Mother, St. Joseph, my Father and Lord, my guardian angel, intercede for me.
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Lord, be near to all who call upon you in truth, and increase the dedication of those who revere you. 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
0: From the beginning of the first letter of the Apostle Paul to Timothy. Paul, an apostle of Christ Jesus by command of God, our Savior and Christ Jesus our hope, to Timothy, my own true child in faith. May grace, mercy, and peace be yours from God the Father and Christ Jesus our Lord. I repeat the directions I gave you when I was on my way to Macedonia. Stay on in Ephesus in order to warn certain people there against teaching false doctrines.

0: matters they discuss with such assurance. We know that the law is good, provided one uses it in the way law is supposed to be used. That is, with the understanding that it is aimed not at good men, but at the lawless and unruly, the irreligious and the sinful, the wicked and the godless, men who kill their fathers or mothers, murderers, fornicators, sexual perverts, kidnappers, liars, perjurers, and those who in other ways flout the sound teaching that pertains to the glorious gospel of God. Blessed be he which I have been entrusted. I thank Christ Jesus our Lord, who has strengthened me, that he has made me his servant and judged me faithful. I was once a blasphemer, a persecutor, a man filled with arrogance. But because I did not know what I was doing in my unbelief, I have been treated mercifully, and the grace of our Lord has been granted me in overflowing measure, along with the faith and love which are in Christ Jesus. You can depend on this as worthy of full acceptance, that Christ Jesus came into the world to save sinners. Of these, I myself am the worst. But on that very account, I was dealt with mercifully, so that in me, as an extreme case, Jesus Christ might display all his patience, and that I might become an example to those who would later have faith in him and gain everlasting life. To the King of the ages, the immortal, the invisible, the only God, be honor and glory forever and ever. Amen. I have a solemn charge to give you, Timothy, my child. This charge is in accordance with the prophecies made in your regard, and I give it to you so that under the inspiration of these prophecies, you may fight the good fight and hold fast to faith and a good conscience. Some men, by rejecting the guidance of conscience, have made shipwreck of their faith. Among them, Manus and Alexander. These I have turned over to Satan, so that they may learn not to blaspheme. The word of the Lord. The grace of the Lord has been poured forth upon me in great abundance, and has filled me with faith and love.
1: Christ Jesus came into this world to save sinners.
0: All men have sinned and are deprived of God's glory.
1: Christ Jesus came into this world to save sinners.
2: A reading from the Pastoral Guide by St. Gregory the Great, Pope. A spiritual guide should be silent when discretion requires, and speak when words are of service. Otherwise, he may say what he should not, or be silent when he should speak. Indiscreet speech may lead men into error, and an imprudent silence may leave in error those who could have been taught. Pastors who lack foresight hesitate to say openly what is right, because they fear losing the favor of men. As the voice of truth tells us, such leaders are not zealous pastors who protect their flocks. Rather, they are like mercenaries who flee by taking refuge in silence when the wolf appears. The Lord reproaches them through the prophet. They are dumb dogs that cannot bark. On another occasion, he complains, "You did not advance against the foe, or set up a wall in front of the house of Israel, so that you might stand fast in battle on the day of the Lord." To advance against the foe involves a bold resistance to the powers of this world in defense of the flock. To stand fast in battle on the day of the Lord means to oppose the wicked enemy out of love for what is right. When a pastor has been afraid to assert what is right, has he not turned his back and fled by remaining silent? Whereas, if he intervenes on behalf of the flock, he sets up a wall against the enemy in front of the house of Israel. Therefore, the Lord again says to his unfaithful people, "Your prophets saw false and foolish visions and did not point out your wickedness,

0: that you might repent of your sins. The name of prophet is sometimes given in the sacred writings to teachers who both declare the present to be fleeting and reveal what is to come. The Word of God accuses them of seeing false visions because they are afraid to reproach men for their faults, and thereby lull the evildoer with an empty promise of safety. Because they fear reproach, they keep silent and fail to point out the sinner's wrongdoing. The word of reproach is a key that unlocks a door, because reproach reveals a fault of which the evildoer is himself often unaware. That is why Paul says of the bishop, he must be able to encourage men in sound doctrine and refute those who oppose it. For the same reason, God tells us through Malachi, the lips of the priest are to preserve knowledge, and men should look to him for the law, for he is the messenger of the Lord of hosts. Finally, that is also the reason why the Lord warns us through Isaiah, cry out and be not still, raise your voice in a trumpet call. Anyone ordained a priest undertakes the task of preaching, so that with a loud cry he may go on ahead of the terrible judge who follows. If then a priest does not know how to preach, what kind of cry can such a dumb herald utter? It was to bring this home that the Holy Spirit descended in the form of tongues on the first pastors, for he causes those whom he has filled to speak out spontaneously.
1: I will teach transgressors your ways, and sinners shall return to you.
2: My tongue shall sing of your justice.
1: Open my lips, O Lord, and my mouth shall proclaim your praise.
2: My tongue shall sing of your justice.

0: in.
1: Let us pray. Almighty, ever-living God, who in the abundance of your kindness surpass the merits and the desires of those who entreat you, pour out your mercy upon us to pardon what conscience dreads and to give what prayer does not dare to ask, through our Lord Jesus Christ, your Son, who lives and reigns with you in the unity of the Holy Spirit, God, forever and ever. Amen.
2: 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I'm Paul Sadek. In today's Gospel from Truth and Life, the dramatized audio Bible, Jesus tells the parable of the vineyard from the 21st chapter of the Gospel of Matthew.
3: Hear another parable. There was a householder who planted a vineyard and set a hedge around it and dug a wine press in it and built a tower and let it out to tenants and went into another country. When the season of fruit drew near, he sent his servants to the tenants to get his fruit. The tenants took his servants and beat one, killed another, and stoned another. Again, he sent other servants, more than the first, and they did the same to them. Afterward, he sent his son to them, saying, "They will respect my son." But when the tenants saw the son, they said to themselves, "This is the heir. Come, let us kill him and have his inheritance." And they took him and cast him out of the vineyard and killed him. When, therefore, the owner of the vineyard comes, what will he do to those tenants?
4: He will put those wretches to a miserable death and let out the vineyard to other tenants who will give him the fruits in their seasons.
3: Have you never read in the scriptures, "The very stone which the builders rejected has become the head of the corner. This was the Lord's doing, and it is marvelous in our eyes." Therefore, I tell you, the kingdom of God will be taken away from you and given to a nation producing the fruits of it.
2: 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So let's join the whole church as we're led by our friends at DivineOffice.org in morning prayer.
1: God, come to my assistance.
5: Lord, make haste to help me.
1: Glory to the Father, and to the Son, and to the Holy Spirit.
5: As it was in the beginning, is now, and will be forever. Amen. Alleluia.

All power and all authority in heaven and on earth have been given to you, Lord Jesus. You rule with decrees that are firm and trustworthy. Be with us always, so that we may make disciples whose holiness will be worthy of your house.

0: Amen.
1: Lord, extolled in the heights by angelic powers, you are also praised by all earth's creatures, each in its own way. With all the splendor of heavenly worship, you still delight in such tokens of love as earth can offer. May heaven and earth together acclaim you as King. May the praise that is sung in heaven resound in the heart of every creature on earth.

0: A reading from the book of Ezekiel. Thus says the Lord God, O my people, I will open your graves and have you rise from them and bring you back to the land of Israel. Then you shall know that I am the Lord when I open your graves and have you rise from them, O my people. I will put my spirit in you that you may live, and I will settle you upon your land. Thus you shall know that I am the Lord. I have promised, and I will do it, says the Lord. The word of the Lord.
1: Thanks be to God.
0: Christ, Son of the living God, have mercy on us.
1: Christ, Son of the living God, have mercy on us.
0: You are seated at the right hand of the Father.
1: Have mercy on us.
0: Glory to the Father, and to the Son, and to the Holy Spirit.
1: Christ, Son of the living God, have mercy on us.

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1: Father, you sent the Holy Spirit to enlighten the hearts of men. Hear us as we pray. Enlighten your people, Lord.
2: Enlighten your people, Lord.
1: Blessed are you, O God, our light.
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1: You enlightened the world through the resurrection of your Son.
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1: With the longing for the coming of God's kingdom, let us offer our prayer to the Father.

Almighty ever-living God, who in the abundance of your kindness surpass the merits and the desires of those who entreat you, pour out your mercy upon us to pardon what conscience dreads and to give what prayer does not dare to ask. Through our Lord Jesus Christ, your Son, who lives and reigns with you in the unity of the Holy Spirit, God, forever and ever. Amen. May the Lord bless us, protect us from all evil, and bring us to everlasting life.

0: Father Rich Simon is back. 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The Sunday edition of the Mark Swartzberg Show is coming up in just a few minutes. I'm Paul Sadek. I'll see you tomorrow morning, 4 a.m. Central, or on the Relevant Radio app. Go out, make this a great and holy day, and live in the light of the Lord.
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2: Welcome to a new edition of Vatican Insider. Lots of news this week, some really great stories, and I'll get to those in a minute. But first, let me tell you about my very special guest in the interview segment. Just days ago, when I was in Toledo, Ohio, I was able to catch up with a friend of long standing, Bishop Daniel Thomas, with whom I've been friends since 1991, when we both worked in Rome at the Vatican. We talk about how we met, and there's some delightful stories in our conversation, obviously. By the way, I also look at the diocese that he shepherds, so stay tuned for that after the news. And now a look at the news. Sunday, September 27th. This was Pope Leo's third day of his four-day pastoral visit to France, a stunningly successful visit by the numbers. At a vigil Friday in a Paris stadium, the Pope was welcomed by almost 80,000 young people, and he was actually moved to tears by their welcome. Highlights from Pope Leo's third day in France, a pilgrim among pilgrims in Lourdes, included a meeting with bishops, the sick and abuse victims, a mass, and taking part in a torchlit procession with 50,000 pilgrims with whom he recited the rosary. The Pope told the seven abuse victims he met, "I am committed to ensuring this evil is not repeated." Monday, September 28th. Pope Leo XIV held an interreligious meeting at the Robert Schuman Conference Center in Metz on the final day of his apostolic journey to France. In his address, the Pope recalled the legacy of Venerable Schuman, one of the founders of the European Union. Calling him a man of faith and conviction, he said Venerable Schuman became an ambassador of unity in diversity and was able to turn divisions into bridges of hope. Leo praised the efforts of the leaders to engage in interreligious dialogue, recalling that God's name must never be invoked to justify violence or oppression. On the 28th, Pope Leo left France aboard an Air France flight, returning to Rome after his fifth international apostolic journey, which took him to Paris, Lourdes, and Metz from the 25th to the 28th of September. As he flew from Metz to Rome Monday evening, Pope Leo spoke with the 80-plus journalists accompanying him on this trip. The Pope began by offering an overview of his visit to France, and he answered several questions put to him by reporters. Leo XIV discussed conflicts and the economic interests that sustain them, saying the Church continues to raise her voice in proclaiming the gospel. A few are growing rich from the arms industry, and these billions could be used to solve problems such as world hunger. Now, highlights from Pope Leo's apostolic journey to France include his meeting with President Macron, his visit to UNESCO, his Mass for 800,000-plus pilgrims in Paris, his prayer of the Rosary with pilgrims in Lourdes, and his, quote, Roots of Europe meeting in Metz. Andreas Thornhauser, Vice President and Chief Global Officer of EWTN, summarized the papal trip, noting these highlights. The Holy Father's prayer at the restored Notre-Dame Cathedral and the extraordinary gathering of thousands of young Catholics at the Stade de France, followed on Sunday with His Holy Mass at Place de la Concorde, with 800,000-plus present. The papal visit to Lourdes, where he prayed as a pilgrim at the Grotto of Massabier and met privately with victims of clerical sex abuse, he called on the Church to heal her wounds, infidelities, and painful errors. At the Marian Shrine, the Pope also defended the dignity of human life, warning against what he called, quote, the false compassion of euthanasia and assisted suicide. And in Metz, Pope Leo addressed some of the most pressing questions facing Europe today, calling the continent to rediscover its Christian roots while welcoming and integrating migrants, amid profound demographic and cultural changes. Tuesday, September 29th. In an interview with Vatican News, as Pope Leo's apostolic journey to France drew to an end, Sister Nathalie Becart, Undersecretary of the General Secretariat of the Synod of Bishops, reflected on the Pope's journey, its impact, and his message of peace and reconciliation in Metz. "We are a very secularized country, but Pope Leo highlighted and gave us, speaking also as French, really an awareness of our long history of faith in this country and how Christianity has really shaped all of our history." Sister said this, adding the Pope has also given us hope for the future. The French-born Undersecretary of the General Secretariat of the Synod of Bishops expressed this sentiment in her interview with Vatican News. As Pope Leo's journey to France came to an end Monday after his travels to Paris, Lourdes, and Metz. During the conversation in Metz, Sister Becart described the journey as a moment of grace, highlighting the enthusiasm of those who came to encounter the Pope, the participation of young people and people with disabilities, and the Pope's message of peace, reconciliation, and hope for Europe. During his weekly general audience, Wednesday, September 30th, Pope Leo said, "In today's catechesis, I'd like to share some thoughts on my recent apostolic journey to France. The trip was a gift not only for the people of France, but also for me. For this, I thank the Lord and all those who helped organize it. The motto of the journey was, that the world may have life. And these words characterized the gospel-centered nature of my meetings throughout the visit. For God alone, through his grace, can restore the church and renew humanity. And it was evident to me that this is precisely what's occurring in Paris, Lourdes, and Metz. Just as Notre Dame Cathedral was restored, so too is the church in France being renewed. This is particularly noticeable in the enthusiasm of the young people and the increased number of baptisms. I was especially pleased to make my pilgrimage to Lourdes in order to honor the Blessed Virgin Mary and to ask for her continued intercession for her children, not only in France, but throughout the world. May we learn from her how to establish a civilization of love that upholds human dignity and is marked by lasting peace. Please join me as I continue to entrust the people of France to the Lord in prayer." Also Wednesday, the Vatican said Pope Leo is following with deep concern the situation in Tigray, a region of Ethiopia, and in the neighboring areas of Afar and Amhara, where hostilities have once again broken out. In English, at the end of the general audience, he said, "I extend my heartfelt pleas to all parties to choose the path of dialogue. Armed conflict never solves problems and only worsens them, leaving in its wake a trail of death, destruction, and resentment. Only honest engagement can lay the foundations for lasting peace." Also Wednesday, Pope Leo XIV met with International Commission of Dominican Contemplative Nuns at the Vatican, and he encouraged them to strengthen the value of silence in cloistered life, as it creates, quote, spaces of freedom and truth. He recalled contributions from Dominican spirituality that guide the contemplative religious vocation, such as the writings of Jordan of Saxony, who described the nuns of the first female communities, devoting themselves primarily to contemplative prayer and studying, accompanying the preaching of the brothers through penance, and participating in the same charism. Leo also referred to St. Thomas Aquinas, who takes up St. Dominic's insight that every word of proclamation, if it is to be true, must have its origin in silence, listening, prayer, and a profound relationship with God. On Thursday, October 1st and Friday, October 2nd, the Pope met with a number of groups, including the Lutheran World Federation and the HERA Group, an Italian multi-utility group that manages environmental services in the Vatican. The Vatican also revealed Leo's monthly prayer intention for October for mental health ministry. On October 1st, at the Grotto of Lourdes in the Vatican Garden, 1,300 people, 700 of whom were children, joined Pope Leo in praying the rosary in five languages. offering up the Marian prayer for an end to violence around the world. Well, those are the week's amazing highlights. But now, stay tuned for my conversation, and I think you'll find it fascinating. Just days ago, in Toledo, Ohio, with my longtime friend, Bishop Daniel Thomas.

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3: Trains of thought. 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Call it evolution. I think the cavemen who got really upset when they were almost eaten by a saber-toothed tiger and they kept thinking about it all day, they were probably more likely to survive than the cavemen who were really good at smelling the flowers. But either way, when you find yourself on a negative thought train, do yourself a favor and just get off. 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Choose silence. 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
5: I want to welcome my listeners to a brand new show, a brand new interview in Vatican Insider. And this weekend is so, so special because I'm with a friend of long standing, a very wonderful, special friend, and that's Bishop Daniel Thomas of Toledo, Ohio. Now, he and I became friends years ago, 1991.
6: Joan, let me just say what a delight it is to do this interview with you, to reconnect, and to connect with all of your listeners and followers.
5: Toledo.
6: And absolutely. And to welcome you to the Diocese of Toledo.
5: That's it.
6: We're thrilled.
5: The last few times we've met up in Rome, and so here we are in your home diocese, if you will. And see, we met in 91 along with a lot of other names both of us could cite right now, because Pope John Paul brought a lot of American priests and lay people to Rome. He loved the country. He loved Americans.
6: And he truly internationalized the Curia.
5: Oh, absolutely.
6: Very much.
5: Absolutely. And Benedict also following him, the very same thing.
6: And the folks should know, when you started your work there, I had just begun my work in the then Congregation for Bishops.
5: Yes. Yeah. And I had been asked to come and work at a new office set up by our great communicator, Pope John Paul.
6: That's right.
5: It was called the Vatican Information Service. And it was an office within the then 30, 40-year-old press office.
6: Right.
5: But the thing is, communications were changing. And so, just like today, doing an interview and that can be out there in real time. But communications were changing to the point where John Paul realized a lot of bishops were writing him and asking for daily news from the Vatican. All they would get would be the daily newspaper, depending on where you lived, it arrived in a day or a month. But they wanted to know, what were the Holy Father's speeches, homilies, nominations, resignation.
6: Sure.
5: And so he set up this service, and we started out using fax machines. And then, need I say, in the 90s, we all the social media, internet, et cetera, et cetera.
6: Of course.
5: Very, very innovative move by John Paul. Anything he could do to get the message out. And so he knew that at the level of him being Pope, of the press office being under his purview, if you will, that, hey, I've got great possibilities. So, as a matter of fact, I mentioned this last night in a talk I gave to Legatus. One of the most three special memorable moments in my life working at the Vatican, or shortly after I had left the Vatican, Pope Benedict XVI made me a Dame of St. Sylvester.
6: I recall that.
5: It was for being on four very important Vatican delegations over the years, and for being in on, as he put it, the ground floor, one of the founders of the Vatican Information Service.
6: The ground floor. What a ground to be on.
5: Exactly. So those were certainly very special moments. Oh, and then one of the things I got, in addition to decorations, he gave me a very beautiful book explaining the history of the order. And only 9 years earlier had John Paul opened it to women. So I was in that first group, that first decade of women.
6: Beautiful.
5: So we've just kind of reviewed our friendship. We go back all these decades. It's been a very rich, wonderful, special experience. How many dinners at my home when you worked in the Vatican?
6: You were a wonderful, and still are, a wonderful host.
5: I love bringing people together, but I mean, names...
6: And that's why I'm so happy to host you here in the diocese.
5: Yes. But I mean, names like Archbishop Bernie Hebda, Archbishop Cordiglione.
6: Absolutely.
5: You know, these were all our
6: Cardinal
5: friends.
6: Cardinal Dolan.
5: Oh,
6: yes.
5: Sure.
6: Right.
5: These were all the people we were on first name, and sit around the dining room table telling stories of the staff where we worked. And
6: sharing the work that we would do for the Holy See.
5: And
6: that's
5: often
6: right.
5: Having a lot of laughs at their expense. But that always happens when people are going to get together, you know. Just a look back to explain that friendship and maybe some of the things that, you know, we will say in the interim. Very briefly, just tell us about the Diocese of Toledo that you've led since 2014, numbers of people, parishes, etc.
6: Sure. What a gift to be the bishop of this wonderful diocese in the state of Ohio. Of course, there are six dioceses in Ohio.
5: Oh.
6: The Diocese of Toledo is really the northwest area.
5: Okay.
6: Of the, and the metropolitan see, of course, is Cincinnati. We have around 316,000 Catholics, 121 parishes, 19 counties, over 8,500 square miles.
5: Wow.
6: 12 deaneries, and around 60 Catholic schools. So we are so blessed. About 13 Catholic high schools, and
5: those
6: diocesan and some religious. And I can't tell you, Joan, what a blessing. Of course, you'll recall that I was installed on October the 22nd in 2014, which was the very first feast day of Pope John Paul as a saint.
5: Oh, that's right.
6: So to have worked for him for 15 years in the Roman Curia, and then the gift was to be installed on that beautiful, beautiful day.
5: Every year I kind of get the chills on that day simply because of how well I knew him, the many times I met him. Pictures, I look back and there's 1,000 words that I could say about each of those pictures and yourself as well, obviously.
6: And I can tell you that we are so blessed in the diocese with tremendous priests, our diocesan priests, tremendous religious priests, and in particular missionary priests who are from India, who come to assist us with great, great grace. We have tremendous consecrated women religious since the inception of the diocese. And, of course, the extraordinary lay faithful who have been just amazing collaborators.
5: Yeah.
6: That's exactly right.
5: No, they really make the job of a bishop, of a pastor,
6: and
5: beginning
6: we
5: at the grassroots.
6: In our diocesan pastoral center, we have about 75 to 80 workers who are staff to the pastoral center.
5: Wonderful. And you know what? When they love their work and they're enthusiastic, and certainly when they, you know, would do anything for their bishop, that's passed on to people. You know, they look at Mrs. Smith or Mr. Jones, and who they know works for the diocese. And
6: that's right.
5: He sure seems to love what he's doing, and just that positive attitude transfers itself to other people who might want to know about a parish or
6: that's right.
5: or
6: and
5: about
6: we're
5: a diocese.
6: Gifted, very gifted that way.
5: You know.
6: Yeah, the Lord is good to us.
5: Well, and you've got some wonderful, I've studied your website, obviously.
6: Imagine my surprise, Joe.
5: You know, yes, for heaven's sakes, what an amazing thought. And I'd love to talk about evangelization. How do you do that through the diocese in the various parishes? Because of the growing number, we are always reading about, certainly at Easter this year, the huge numbers of people coming into the church. Forget other countries. I'm just going to talk about America and our diocese.
6: And it's no different in our diocese here in the Diocese of Toledo. Almost all our pastors reported higher numbers than ever these last two Easters. I have one high school, Joan, which is my Central Catholic High School right here in the city, where I welcomed 46 high school students into the Catholic faith, either, you know, baptism, confirmation, and Eucharist, or folks who have been baptized in a another Christian, you know, church.
5: Sure.
6: And persons who had been baptized but never catechized. And when I first arrived into the diocese, the gift was I visited all 15 deaneries between October and December at Christmas time, and at that time I offered a homily, which was purely the Holy Spirit's, where I said, this is our new evangelization, and for that evangelization, we want to pray for and encourage holy disciples, holy families, and holy vocations.
5: Well, those are three spots on your website.
6: Exactly right.
5: It's everything. It embraces everything.
6: Precisely.
5: First the faith, then the families, then
6: vocation. So, in essence, that's really become, it's part of our diocesan prayer. It's part of our focus, obviously, across the board in all of our pastoral ministries.
5: Oh, sure.
6: Yeah.
5: And I've often wondered, I should have asked people in the past at my parish in Rome, St. Patrick's, who I never think, I'm there for all of the moments before Easter and, you know, Easter when they come into the church. But I never thought to ask them how they heard about, what interested them in the faith. Most of the time, it's another person.
6: You know, it's interesting you ask that, because I've asked the groups who have come in here at the cathedral, and I've asked them, what was it? Almost exclusively, of course, they're going to point to a person.
5: Yeah.
6: And, of course, that's that reality of accompaniment and personal evangelization. But I'll share with you some of the responses I've received, Joan, are things like, Bishop, what drew me to the Catholic Church was beauty.
5: Yes.
6: What drew me to the Catholic Church was truth.
5: Yeah.
6: What's drawn me to the Catholic Church is the teaching that is timeless and a solid moral teaching.
5: And it won't change tomorrow. It's everlasting.
6: Exactly. Yeah. They've told me, of course, I've heard younger people say, it's my fiancé and I want to get married in the church and be Catholic with him or her. Some have said, it's, you know, the person who is my sponsor, who was my example, or my parents.
5: Sure.
6: So it always does come down to people.
5: Yeah.
6: But it's fascinating also that it's beauty, truth, the moral teaching of the church, and of course, always, Joan, there's the answer, it's the Holy Eucharist.
5: Sure. And the thing is, I mean, they've also gone online and explored things and asked questions, perhaps of a person they really know or perhaps just in a parish, but they get the answers which make them often explore even more.
6: And with today's social media, as you know, with all the Catholic bloggers and and influencers, and with, of course, Bishop Robert Barron, Bishop Mike, Father Mike Schmitz, all of these are tremendous Catholic influences on media, which people do tap the Hollow app.
5: As long as all the good ones are out there.
6: Exactly. We never had those when I was little.
5: Well, but the thing is with today with Facebook, though, it can be so disconcerting because it can be the Vatican or Joan just posted a homily or a document of the Pope. And the first comment you see is, you know, a questioning or negative comment.
6: Right.
5: And part of my talk last night, of course, it was called Untold Stories by a Vatican Insider,
6: Sister
5: Legatus. But I said, this is just to show you, as I was going through the late

0: don't talk about it. And all I could think of was, I made some brief comment, and I said, you know, people are behind the scenes in the Vatican, in Nigeria, trying to work things out so that, you know, more people are not injured. But I said, there's many behind-the-scenes activities, many untold, unknown, and should be that way moments. Have you ever thought of just the mere safety of a pope going there?
1: Of course.
0: So sometimes people don't ask themselves that.
1: And you and
0: know,
1: I
0: the
1: know,
0: right
1: especially since post-COVID, you know, people lash out and they don't even think twice about what they're writing.
0: Yeah.
1: And my own communications director often jokes, Bishop, it's for you to do the posts and for us to read the comments.
0: Yeah. Oh, yeah, if you want to see a smile on Bishop Daniel's face, then you'll know he hasn't been to Facebook, you know, in the last 3 days. Yeah, you could be kind of dragged down by, if you allow yourself to be.
1: If you allow it, that's
0: right. But like you said, it's the truth.
1: And because
0: it's the beauty.
1: Because it's social media, we have to expect that all those folks are going to be out there and accessible,
0: yeah.
1: And we want to be accessible.
0: Well, yeah. See, people have their own idea of in whose image and likeness the Pope should be.
1: Of course.
0: Which way the Church should create and promulgate certain documents. So
1: right.
0: We know in whose image and likeness we are created, and that's
1: the Lord Jesus.
0: That's all we need.
1: That's
0: you know?
1: Right.
0: Well, that's all the time I have this weekend with my very good friend of so many years, Bishop Daniel Thomas of Toledo, Ohio. I hope you've enjoyed everything you've heard up to this point, especially how we met and when we worked together at the Vatican. Come back next week for a lot more with Bishop Daniel Thomas.
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3: 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I'm Montse Alvarado with some great news. 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
8: Teresa Tomio and Italy's Shrines and Wonders.
10: Directly in front of the Basilica of St. Francis in Assisi is a statue that often goes unnoticed by pilgrims but is worth a closer look. The Return of St. Francis was placed here only 20 years ago, but in some ways is as important as the exquisite 14th century frescoes inside the famous church. The sculpture showing Francis dressed in full armor, sitting slouched on a horse in a position of complete humility, represents not only his defeated return to Assisi after realizing he would not fulfill a dream of serving the Lord as a knight in the papal army, but his courage to surrender to God's will for his life instead of his own. It's also a reminder for us that surrendering to God is not defeat, but the beginning of a victorious life in Christ.
8: Italy's Shrines and Wonders by Teresa Tomio is available now at EWTNRC.com.
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0: This is Dan Burke with Divine Intimacy Radio, your radio haven of rest. If Stephanie was here, she'd say, your hermitage of the heart. And I would then say, your monastery of the mind, where we lift our hearts and minds to heaven to draw upon the wisdom of the saints to help us navigate the tumult of this difficult life. And today, in place of Stephanie, we have my good friend, Tim Glover. Tim served for 25 years with Ascension Catholic Healthcare. He's a retired licensed clinical pastoral therapist, works with individuals and couples all seasons of life, spiritual director, retreat leader, and he lives with his wife, Sue, in Gallatin, Tennessee. They've been married for 36 years, and are the proud grandparents of three daughters. Tim, thanks for being on the show with me today.
1: Thank you so much, Dan. Good to be with you. And I'm sure my wife, Sue, would kind of laugh at that first number you gave. It probably feels that long for her in terms of a journey with me.
0: Well, today, the reason Tim is on, we're going to continue answering questions from our Spiritual Warfare in the Family series. And we're going to address spiritual warfare, wounds, marital conflict, that sort of thing. And so, Tim, let's just jump into the question. The first question, similar to a last show, but because of your background, I'd be interested in some interest in the way you would approach it. But how can a faithful spouse discern the difference between ordinary marital conflict, wounds and attachment issues, and genuine spiritual warfare? What signs help us to know which battle we're actually fighting?
1: One of my first thoughts about that, Dan, is that there's a way in which that those three are always present.
0: Right.
1: Now, which seems to be the key driver, which seems to be maybe more the origin, or which seems to be the element that keeps that dynamic in a gridlock kind of way, mm-hmm. or a chronic way. That is, I can't, the notion of discernment, right? Because we know marital conflict can often reflect from wounds that we enter into marriage with. It's kind of a pulls upon some of those wounds. Conflict can wound us. But we also know conflict and wounds can be an opening of division for the evil one. And the evil one can often like to play off of our temperaments and personalities to stir that up. I think one kind of indicator, again, I think they're all three there. I think one of the key things to think about is the kind of chronicity of that conflict. How long has that conflict been around? Kind of how, what's its sense of its age? And is there a way, and also in terms of the conflict, is that, is it agnostic to the topic? Put any topic in there, in-laws, parenting, finances, faith, whatever, but we seem to always fight the same way. Is often, I think, an important thing to pay attention to, in the midst of that. So I do think it's ongoing discernment, and you need strategies really to address all three. In order, it's kind of like which thread to kind of pull on for the knot to release itself. Right. And so I think a couple needs strategies to deal with all three of those at once. What's your
0: thought? Yeah. It's just from a completely different angle, looking at this situation. And let's, if I put myself in the place of the person who wrote this note, they also asked the question, what does Christian long-suffering look like when your spouse repeatedly violates boundaries and refuses to take responsibility? At what point does patience become enabling? So this is a pretty difficult situation. Mm-hmm. But I think one of the most helpful, perspective is everything, right, in these situations. And if you don't have it, all it does is hurt, If there's no sense of the ultimate why or the ultimate end of all of it, the way I look at it, Tim, is it just feels like meaningless, endless pain. And hope is very hard to come by, the virtue of hope. And I feel a little bit of hope waning in this question. I sense it. But one of the things I found sort of universally helpful is to meditate on the reality that God is always at work in whatever circumstances we experience. That doesn't mean he's causing your spouse to do these things, but no doubt he's allowing it. And then also, if you back up out of the scene, if you're back up out of the painting to gain perspective, you know, like let's say you're floating up beyond the scene of you two fighting or the constant conflict, you know, where is Jesus in the midst of all of that? Why? And then, and even further, why is it happening? And why did you even marry this person? Mm-hmm. If you approach it from a purely human standpoint, it can be pretty despairing, because you're just judging all of it, you know, at the level of our broken humanity, and there seems to be no ultimate redemptive purpose. And I think if we can gain that ultimate redemptive purpose, it can begin to anesthetize, in a certain sense, the pain to give you room to deal with it. Does that make any sense?
1: No, it really does, Dan. Dr. David Wiles has this statement that when you marry someone, you choose to live with a certain set of problems for the rest of your life.
0: My wife would agree with that.
1: And what I mean by that, and it to highlight that your beautiful insight to this, Dan, is that kind of what gets our perspective gets us. Mm-hmm. And yeah, it'd been helpful to have that second part of that question, because it really fleshes out what's going on there. And so what happens is, in the midst of all that pain and suffering and discontent, it draws our whole focus there, draws our whole focus into my pain, into who my spouse isn't, versus helping us to put our eyes upon the Lord and his presence and his work and how he desires to use this to grow us, to redeem us, to heal us, to liberate us. And as you said, because when I'm focused on me and my pain and my hurting, what you're doing to me, what you're not, what I need more of you from, that begins to create a whole story I keep telling myself.
0: Yes. And it's more, a story that robs you of joy and peace.
1: Yeah. It does. And it's a story that often puts me in the place of victim and my spouse in the place of villain. And that story just keeps bringing more and more division. It's the opposite of the beautiful verse in Philippians that says, you know, so whatever is, you know,
0: beautiful,
1: noble, beautiful, whatever. Yeah. Mm-hmm. Which basically, when you look at that list, if it doesn't fit one of those things, I shouldn't let it through the gate of my mind.
0: You shouldn't ruminate on it.
1: Yeah,
0: you exactly. Shouldn't. So you talked about strategies, right? So let's reiterate or punctuate what you just said as one of the strategies is identify the story you're telling yourself, right? Mm-hmm. And then related to the perspective I added, add God to it.
1: Right. Right.
0: And write this down, my friend. Write this down, those of you who are suffering in these kinds of situations. Wherever your suffering is, it doesn't even have to be marital. But in this case, it's marital. But write this down related to marriage. I have the spouse I have because I need the spouse I have for my salvation. Now, as I always say, we're not talking about abuse. That's a wholly different category of discussion. But if there's no abuse, just I have the spouse I have because I need the spouse I have for my salvation. So what that does is it begins to disrupt the story that Tim is talking about and create a new story that makes you, that helps you to realize what's coming up in you wouldn't come up or be healed if you didn't have the spouse you have. So your spouse is actually giving you an opportunity to know God in a way you could never know him otherwise. Your spouse, however dysfunctional, is giving you the opportunity to know the depths of the suffering of Jesus even than you could ever know otherwise. Because he was misunderstood, he was maligned, he was judged. People, you know, did all kinds of dysfunctional things to him. And when we recognize that our suffering is not just this lone isolated thing, but it is connected to, deeply connected to not just in an ancillary way, deeply connected to our relationship with God. And if we can begin, here's another strategy. Begin to offer up the suffering you experience. Identify the suffering you experience with some kind of the suffering Jesus experienced. So connect those two. Console the heart of Jesus by recognizing in your heart at a level that you may have not have ever explored before. Console the heart of Jesus because you can say to him, I'm sorry for the suffering you went through because you now feel it. So now you're deepening the bond with Jesus. You're bringing him into the story and disrupting the lie. What other strategies, Tim? Now, obviously, one of the problems with, you know, a question in abstract is you can't say, you know, like I would normally ask a question if somebody came to me in spiritual direction, I'd say, when was the first time you ever felt like that? Which kind of gets to this, the you were asking this macro question about what are the patterns, right, that are always repeating themselves, whether or not the issues are the same. But getting to the root of the issue, if you ask that question, sometimes can begin to point you that direction.
1: Yeah. And just to piggyback real quick off your comment to Dan about really giving our consent to the Lord to enter into that pain that we're going through and what he wants to do, but also bringing our spouses to him as well, right? The very purpose of the sacrament of marriage in the midst of that. You know, and these kind of really gridlock kind of conflicts where there is this core need that isn't being met, as you said, kind of getting a little bit more into the weeds of the strategy of this, you definitely have to first kind of interrupt the kind of chronic negative filter that one has towards one's spouse in the situation. And we talk a lot about what it means to capture thoughts and bring those unto obedience unto Christ, renunciation and affirmation. But that's really important because if we get in our, so first we have to really be on the lookout for a disposition of heart and mind that is filled with criticism, contempt, withholding, and withdrawal, our defensiveness with that. It's interesting in studies when husband and wives come to engage each other in conflict, studies show that wives first maneuver in addressing conflict is through criticism.
0: Can you pause there, Tim?
1: Yeah.
0: We got to go to a break. When we come back, let's continue right there. We'll be right back. Hey, friends, have you ever wondered what Jesus prayed? Like when he went off alone, when he was maybe younger, before we see him emerge in his ministry, maybe the time between he was discovered in the temple to when he revealed his glory at Mary's request. What was he praying? And then what did he pray after that? So if you didn't know, if assuming Jesus was lived in concert with tradition, he prayed the Psalms just like the Jews of ancient time prayed. The prayer book of Jesus is what we might call the Psalms, and we have a course, the Psalms, the prayer book of Jesus, that's starting, and it'll be taught by Timothy Flanders, who's an extraordinary teacher, and he's going to dive into what these ancient Hebrew songs teach us about the prayer of Jesus, what do they teach us about ourselves, and how the Psalms can draw us into the divine conversation with the Blessed Trinity. That sounds interesting. Head out to abila-institute.org and sign up today. This is Dan Burke. Welcome back to Divine Intimacy Radio. I'm with Tim Glover. We're talking through spiritual warfare and marriage, handling questions that came out of our conference on that topic. And we're addressing this question of wounds and how they relate to spiritual warfare and spousal conflict. So, Tim, you said wives tend to, their first response out of conflict is to criticize.
1: Mm-hmm. And for husbands, their first maneuver, their first step is to withdraw.
0: Right. And that doesn't, by the way, does that matter? Is that true if you're an introvert or an extrovert, or does it matter?
1: It doesn't matter. That sense of kind of pursuer, chasey, kind of chaser,
0: right,
1: can often be a pattern when it gets in into marriage. It has a high predictor for the demise of that marriage. So the first key thing in conflict is you got to learn to do a soft startup. You got to learn to be gentle in the approach of that. And with these type of conflicts, you really need a structure that helps you speak and listen to each other. And in a conflict of this nature, it's really important for each spouse, in this case, the spouse who needs this sense of, you know, right now, this person's focused on what's not happening. He doesn't have boundaries. I have to first articulate, what is my need, my positive need in the midst of that? What do I mean by positive need? If I were to say, I need you to quit breaking boundaries, that's a negative need. Right. And it's focused on you. I have to focus on what that means. I may need to say, I need to feel more secure in this relationship. Okay, so now I've begun to name the need. The second thing for the listener, in this case, the spouse, is to really understand the essence of that need. And we don't take time to do that, to get deeper. So to ask, help me understand why that need for security is so important to you. Is there a story behind that need for you in your life? Maybe something that relates to the family you grew up in, or some other key experience in your life. What are the feelings that you have around that need? What's the meaning you have for that need? If you had an answered prayer to that need, or an ideal dream that were to come true around this need to feel secure, what would that look like? How can I help you and meet that need? See, those kind of questions began to really get deeper than the focus of the conflict, and begins to build into vulnerability and listening to each other, and meeting each other in a we versus you versus me kind of fashion. But it really kind of takes, in these kind of conflicts, the capacity to get to that, to that level.
0: Very well said. I want to get really prescriptive here, because the person's not in front of us. You know, we sort of have to use a shotgun approach. But I think one thing I feel like is you've got to relieve some immediate tension. This is one of the things we talk about in the Divine Intimacy and Marriage Retreat. Is you've got to use certain kinds of tools to relieve the immediate tension, to begin to break the cycle of conflict so that you can deal with these deeper questions. And I think you and I would both recommend Howard Markman's book, Fighting for Your Marriage.
1: Right.
0: It is an extraordinary scientifically based approach to understanding how to have a conversation that doesn't result in the conflict, but that where each side is heard. And there's a brand new edition out of that. You can pick that up out on Amazon. So that's one bit of reading that you can do that deals with the practical human level, right? So there's a couple more areas that I think you could pursue to start to feed your brain on the right mind, on the right perspectives. Another one is a book that I wrote called Finding Peace in the Storm, which helps you to understand the macro why, which can help you flip the switch on those stories that Tim was talking about, and add God to the story. It's fascinating about what you said about men's first reaction and women's first reaction. If you can get to where, as a woman, you're not criticizing, but you're asking, why does this push my buttons, which is really that, a lot of the brief exercise you were referring to before about, you know, what is it that you need? Why is it flipping your switch? And recognizing you need to heal the switch. That doesn't mean your spouse is right at all.
1: Right.
0: But you've got to heal that switch, and you've got to put a flat plate on it. And so the switch goes away. But the fact is, you probably are married to that person because the Lord knew that that person would flip that switch easily, and they could do it in their sleep. So you're given the gift of a spouse that flips the switch that the Lord actually wants to heal. Until you stop letting it be flipped,
1: right?
0: You can't get to this beautiful analysis that you're talking about, Tim. Yeah. So strongly recommend Fighting for Your Marriage by Howard Markman, and then Finding Peace in the Storm. And now let's switch then to the spiritual, Tim, and then we'll get some final thoughts from you. Mm-hmm. On the spiritual side, of course, Finding Peace in the Storm will give you some of that. But on the spiritual warfare side, mm-hmm. one of the problems with being entrenched in habitual conflict, and let's call it habitual sin, because that's what it almost always results in, is that we don't understand how the demonic works in the context of marriage. And so Spiritual Warfare and Discernment of Spirits is another book I wrote that can help you begin to understand the effect of desolation on you, because usually when the switch is ready to go, there's already been ground prepared for that, both in your wounds and in the demonic activity, because the demons know your switches. The demons do not want you to de-escalate, do not want God in the story. And so that's their role. And so if you can begin to live discernment of spirits, you can also take a course that I teach at the Abel Institute. We also have a Spanish discernimiento espiritual. My book was translated into Spanish, and there's a Spanish course on this if you need that. But beginning to become awake to the broader reality of both God's action, the demonic action, and then the other aspect that Tim was mentioning, then that can give you, I would call, a space to work in that is, there's more room. There's not as much, it's safer, or I don't know how to describe it, Tim, but I feel like, you know, like the political realm in the United States, as an analogy, our laws can't really actually change behavior in the best way. What they can do is give you room for faith to operate. So I feel like I'm trying to explain how these perspectives give you room. You probably have a better analogy than me.
1: Well, it's this notion of we get unhooked, right, from what's driving me into that. It moves me from a place of reactivity mm-hmm. to a place of recollected response. Mm-hmm. And that's why this sense of the ability to de-escalate, to be in a different place of recollection mm-hmm. is critical to be able to engage into these kind of conversations with one another as husband and wives. That's why daily mental prayer, daily examine, adoration, the Eucharist, all of these things we speak about are so vital, because they help us to first cultivate with the Lord this interiority of recollection and peace that then allows us then to help contribute that to one another. It's interesting, John Gottman, when they studied couples, they had them all wired up in their love lab. What they noticed is that as soon as any of the spouses, when any of their heart rate went above 95, they could predict with 100% accuracy the conflict was going to go off the rails.
0: Oh, wow. Fascinating.
1: You know, it's going to go off the rails. Heart rate rose to 95, they could predict with 100% that the conflict was going to go off the rails.
0: And that's not that high.
1: No, that's not. And they refer to that as flooding. So what happens is, from a neurophysiological and emotional level, we begin to kind of flood. And so we can't take in new information. We fail to listen. We enter into a kind of sense of threat and therefore defensiveness and things of that nature.
0: The other physiological thing that happens here, Tim, you know better than me, is the narrowing of your focus, mm-hmm. which then it's called myopia for a reason, right? So you
1: exactly.
0: And if you think about it spiritually, myopia eliminates God and right. just focuses on the crummy human in front of you that you want to fight against or whatever, right?
1: Yeah.
0: So myopia sets in, and then adrenaline goes up. And these two factors dramatically mitigate your ability to think clearly. Is that an accurate way of saying
1: it? Yeah, absolutely. When the amygdala and those chemical soups get up enough, your neocortex begins to really shut down that place for critical thinking, for analysis, for reasoning, for the will, and our appetites and lower powers begin to kind of take over. And that's why learning some how to de-escalate, learning to be in the midst of a conversation, it begins to get too heated to say, okay, time out, stop. We got to kind of pull apart from this for a while so we can kind of to take a twist on an old saying, we have to learn to strike while the iron's cold when it comes to walking through conflict. And so that becomes, as you said, just a key practical skill to learn, because the only way we come into this world knowing how to de-escalate is sucking our thumbs. And that's why oral addictions like eating and drinking and smoking are so powerful. So we have to learn to do that. Yeah, and we have to learn how to draw upon the Lord, who is our comfort, who is our peace, and turn to him to help us with that.
0: Amen. One of the things I love about you, Tim, is you have a deep background in these sorts of things in psychology, but your faith is interwoven with all of that and is actually preeminent in that. And that gives a prescription that's going to be much more powerful. So Finding Peace of the Storm, Spiritual Warfare, Discernment of Spirits, Howard Markman's Fighting for Your Marriage, Last Recommendation, John Paul II, Healing Center. These are all resources. Stay with us in Divine Intimacy Radio. 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Grateful to have you with me here today, Tim. Until next time, may the God of peace make you perfect in holiness. 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
9: This is Father Bryce Higginbotham. The month of October is dedicated to the Holy Rosary. Let us pray. In the name of the Father, and of the Son, and of the Holy Spirit, amen. Hail Mary, full of grace, the Lord is with thee. Blessed art thou among women, and blessed is the fruit of thy womb, Jesus. Holy Mary, Mother of God, pray for us sinners, now and at the hour of our death. Amen. In the name of the Father, and of the Son, and of the Holy Spirit. Amen.
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3: The Trump Xi summit is over, but what, if anything, was achieved at the meeting? Foreign policy expert Gordon Chang is here with analysis. Archbishop Fulton J. Sheen was beatified last week in St. Louis, bringing the world's attention to the Blessed's life and legacy. But many were unaware of his warnings about the demonic and the power of Satan. Father Dave Tomaszewski will share his findings and his new book. And a terror threat in the air was thwarted this week, along with a suspected terror plot targeting a U.S. airbase. Is there a dangerous pattern developing? Dr. Waleed Fares joins us with analysis the world over. Begins right now.

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1: A warm welcome to all of you joining us in the United States and the world over as we celebrate our 30th year. We've got a great show for you this evening. If you'd like to comment, send me an X post. I'm at Raymond Arroyo and always at Arroyo Grande Show on YouTube. Xi Jinping came to Washington last week, and the pageantry was spectacular. But what did America actually get out of the visit? Was Jimmy Lai or human rights even mentioned? And earlier in September, isolationist North Korea quietly opened a road bridge to Russia, while a similar project connecting to China nears completion. Here with analysis, I'm joined by foreign policy, Asian affairs expert, and senior fellow at the Gladstone Institute, Gordon Chang. Gordon, thanks for being here. The Xi-Trump summit took place over 3 days. There was a state dinner. The biggest announcement was the two-month extension of the trade truce, now running to January 10th. Beijing says there was an eight-point consensus, a $30 billion tariff cut and trade council, dialogue on AI. But, Gordon, what was actually achieved here, to your eye?
2: You know, very little. Now, of course, with these summits, you don't know really until months and sometimes years afterwards. But there are a couple things that are really troubling. First of all, there was no joint statement afterwards. And then if you look at the readouts from Beijing and Washington, they're substantially different. So there's a lot of there's a big gap between our position and theirs. Now, of course, as you point out, the trade truce was extended 2 months. I suppose that's a good thing. But, you know, when you look at it, this was not good for us. Xi Jinping got what he wanted. I'm not sure we got what we wanted.
1: Well, Xi came with no big business delegation from China, Gordon. And he left with a red carpet picture. And, you know, I know the president showed him the ballroom and showed off the White House. But who got the better of the meeting, do you think? And why does Beijing seem so pleased with the outcome?
2: They're pleased with the outcome because they got the two things that were really important to them. One of them was the televised images of President Trump honoring Xi Jinping. Remember, Xi Jinping did not greet President Trump on the tarmac in Beijing in May, but Trump met Xi at Andrews Air Force Base. And that's asymmetry. And the Chinese are using that to show that we believe we are subservient to them. So they love that. The other thing, Raymond, and this is something that's occurred not just in this administration, but in previous ones. You know, when we talk to the Chinese, we defer taking action. And while we defer taking action, they continue unacceptable, dangerous conduct. And so that's what's happening right now. We're not imposing costs for things we should definitely been doing so a long time ago. So the Chinese are getting the better of us, clearly.
1: Well, I was stunned, and I don't know if you share this, but I was frankly surprised that the president had a state dinner for Xi. I mean, we have to be honest here, Gordon, and we have been on this show for decades. This is a slave state. This is one of the most ruthless, aggressive attackers of religious freedom and human rights on the planet. And to sit there and clink glasses and sing to him and point to pictures and say, look how respected you are, does that send the right message to the world?
2: Oh, obviously not. And it says to the rest of the world that Trump believes that he's in second place. You know, Trump doesn't think that. You know, Trump has what he believes is effective diplomacy. But we've got to consider what the rest of the world thinks. And, you know, even apart from the strategic aspects of this, this was just wrong. I mean, it was something that rubs Americans the wrong way. And I know that because, you know, Lydia and I have been going around talking to conservative groups both before and after this summit. And, you know, I criticize the president in strident terms, and I expect pushback, but I believe it's important to do that. Well, Raymond, I'm not getting pushback. I'm getting agreement. People are coming up and saying, yeah, we thought that was horrible. So even in President Trump's most ardent space, people don't like this.
1: Yeah. According to Chinese reports, Xi told Trump he hoped America would, quote, adhere to the correct position of opposing Taiwan independence. Now, Gordon, what's the significance of that language, opposing? He didn't say that you won't support Taiwan independence, but that you will oppose it. Did President Trump accept that language, and what does Beijing gain if he did?
2: No, President Trump did not accept that language, and it is significant opposing independence as opposed to not supporting it. We have a one China policy. We haven't changed it. Now, our ambassador, David Perdue, on Sunday actually said, look, we haven't changed our China policy. We still adhere to the six assurances. But in the same interview, and this was on Fox News Sunday, you had the ambassador say, well, we talked about arms sales to Taiwan with China. Well, that is one of the things that we said we would not do in the six assurances. So although that there's been, some good rhetorical statements from the Secretary of State and from our ambassador, this is just eroding America's position. And people in Taiwan are nervous, as, you could expect them to be.
1: Yeah. Xi told the president that competition, economic and AI, should be within bounds, that it should be a race of catching up, not a wrestling match where one side wins or loses. The president did not appear to push back on this or very much else, Gordon. Was Xi's statement a peace offering, or is this more intimidation where they'll continue to steal proprietary information and, and they're looking for advantage in that respect?
2: Yeah, Xi's statement and the statements of the Chinese regime in connection with AI, those are supposed to be intimidation moves. President Trump is 100% right on AI. This is one place where he really gets it, where he knows that this is a competition with China and we cannot afford to lose it. And President Trump will talk about the dangers of AI, which is good because we have to consider those. But he understands that ultimately one nation prevails and it better be us. So this is one area where, President Trump may nod when Xi Jinping talks, but he's not giving ground.
1: Yeah. 1 week before Xi arrived, Jimmy Lai's son, Sebastian Lai, sat before Congress. He said his father is 78 years old. As viewers of this program know, he's been serving a 20-year sentence in prison. His daughter, Claire, was just diagnosed with cancer. Jimmy Lai's a devout Catholic who really gave everything for the freedom of his fellow Hong Kongers. Gordon, was Jimmy's name raised at all, or did you hear about it being raised?
2: We don't know about this summit, but during the last summit, it certainly was. And we know it because President Trump talked about it on Air Force One coming back. He did secure the release of Pastor Ezra Jin of the Zion Church, which is one of these Protestant congregations. But President Trump said that Xi Jinping indicated that he was not going to release Jimmy. That should not be the last word. I take that as Xi Jinping's bargaining position. And there's a lot that we can do to pressure the Chinese to release Jimmy. We absolutely need to do that. He cannot die in jail, as Liu Xiaobo did, the Nobel laureate. Xi Jinping has just taken hard lines on things because he is he's not tolerating religion at all. And he's the most relentless of the communist leaders against religion, with the possible exception of Mao Zedong.
1: Right. Well, that's why it boggles the mind that you would invite somebody like this to the dinner table and have all the grandees of, business and media clinking glasses over a man who literally tortures his own people and enslaves them. There were better positions that would have appeared more strong, I think, that should have been the posture here. I don't know why they went down this, Nixon and China route.
2: Raymond, the thing is, Rubio says, well, we got to talk to the Chinese. Yeah, you can talk to them, but you don't have to talk to them in this way. Got to remember that targeting data that was used to kill six Americans on March 1st in Kuwait almost certainly came from a Chinese satellite. But we know for sure that the targeting data that killed three Americans on July 17th in Jordan, that did come from China. That's probably nine Americans, and that's almost half of the Americans that have been killed, and probably the remainder have also been killed with Chinese assistance. So, we talk about fentanyl, talk about COVID, but that's this year. They are killing American service members, And Xi Jinping, you know, we can't stop him with the current track that we have. We need better diplomacy. Otherwise, more Americans are going to die.
1: No, and look, I agree with Secretary Rubio. You do have to talk to the Chinese. They're a superpower. But do you have to talk to them over cocktails in long gowns? That's the question. The president has rebranded. I think, again, because of what you said at the very start of this, it sends the message to the Chinese that you're subservient and that you are honoring us, which is the message they want and the visuals they craved. And I don't know what we got in exchange for that. Hopefully something. But go back to May, Gordon. The Chinese made agreements there to buy goods, to restrain some of their imports. They haven't abided by very much of that, have they?
2: No, they haven't. So, for instance, you know, President Trump announced that the Chinese had ordered 200 Boeings. Well, those planes have not been ordered yet. The Chinese have bought some cargoes of soybeans, but they seem to have stopped recently. And when you look at the array of promises that we announced, you know, the Chinese are falling far short of that. This follows a pattern of decades. And so, yeah, the Chinese don't honor their promises, but we know that they don't, and we still ask for more promises. So this is really on us. And it's not just Trump. It's Biden as well. It was Obama. It was Bush. But by now, Trump should know. And apparently he's continuing a course of conduct which has resulted in failure so far. And I sure hope that it changes. But right now, Trump's China policies are not in our interest.
1: Well, and you mentioned AI. The president has rebranded this super intelligence, and whoever wins SI wins, he said. Now, the two sides, and this is curious, they've agreed to a dialogue and a hotline for AI incidents, Gordon. What does that mean? What does that establish?
2: It means that we will comply and we'll notify them of problems with our AI models, but the Chinese will not notify us of their problems. We've had military hotlines with China. Problem is they do not pick up the phone. So, yeah, you can have a communications channel, but it's really just one way. So I don't like this AI agreement. You know, people will tell you, look, it's an AI agreement is very desirable to have with China. And I'll agree with that. But the point is, it is not feasible. First of all, AI agreements are not enforceable inherently. And second of all, the Chinese don't comply with their promises. So why are we doing this? And I, you know, maybe it's politically expedient, but we Americans, it's our fault now because we know what the Chinese do and we still continue to fall for it.
1: Aboard the papal plane on Monday, Pope Leo said concerns about AI going rogue are not fake news and must be taken seriously. The president has called those fears a hoax. Gordon, your thoughts on this. Is the Holy Father right to sound this alarm?
2: Yes, he is. And we know that the problems with our AI models, and there have been problems with China's AI models going rogue as well.
1: Right.
2: My issue with the Pope is that, is this a religious matter? It's important. It's critical. I mean, it is central to, you know, our continued existence on this planet, but it's not a religious matter. And, you know, I'd love the Pope, but I hope that he sticks to religious things. You know, his first encyclical, which was, Magnifica Humanitas?
1: Yeah.
2: That was on AI.
1: Humanitas, yeah. Yeah,
2: I wish it were on something religious. And but what can I say?
1: Yeah. And it touches. I mean, look, it touches on religious issues and morality. But particularly this week when this China-U.S. summit is happening, I'm still waiting for the Vatican to raise its voice against the suppression and oppression of faithful Catholics and Christians in China who are being slaughtered. They're being rounded up, thrown into detention camps, slaughtered or under house arrest. That's the story. And the gospel perverted. So I'm still waiting for that. And hopefully in time we'll get that. On September 7th, Gordon, North Korea and Russia opened their first ever road bridge across the Tumen River, a long dormant bridge project from North Korea to China. It could open any day now. Is North Korea's isolation over?
2: Well, North Korea is just playing off Russia and China, which is what they did from the very beginning. So what they're doing is this is using bridges now. North Korea has been very tight with Russia. China now wants to sort of bolster its position. China, of course, as they say, Russia is the ambulance and China is the hospital when it comes to North Korea. So I don't think the Chinese are too concerned about their position, but they do want to try to make sure that the Russians don't get too close. So we're seeing a little bit of that with regard to that. And then, of course, Kim Jong-un is his talks to, you know, President or wants to talk to President Trump. So, you know, we've got this three power competition going.
1: Right. I mean, Russia, China, North Korea, linking, by the way, Iran in the background. Is that the true alliance now, or axis, if you will? And is Beijing the senior partner?
2: Oh, Beijing is clearly the senior partner. And we're seeing in the crinks, China, Russia, Iran, North Korea, they're very close bonds now. For instance, North Korea once had only one formal military alliance. That was with China. Now it has two. Since 2024, they established a treaty with Russia. So they've got that. We know that the Chinese have been supplying the Iranians with war material and targeting data, as we just talked about. China is the only reason why Russia is still fighting in Ukraine right now, because Chinese support has been across the board. So, yeah, they're very tight bonds among all of them.
1: Yeah, but back in May, after the last summit with Beijing, the president put a $14 billion arms package for Taiwan, the largest ever, on hold. He called it a good negotiating chip. Taipei now says it's confident the sale will go forward. Is this deal on or off again? And did the Washington summit kill it?
2: Well, what we can say for sure, Raymond, is that the Trump administration has not greenlighted that $14 billion package. To put this in the context, the Trump administration greenlighted an $11 billion package, and that was the largest ever in history. But this $14 billion one is more important because, first of all, it is larger, but also it includes equipment that Taiwan really needs, and it is a signal to the rest of the world, whether we support China or we support Taiwan. And so Trump thinks it's a good negotiating chip. You know, I suppose it is. But that's not something he should say in public. This is not something he should be talking about with the Chinese. Six assurances, to go back to David Perdue admitting that. And we should be standing with free societies. It's just a long conversation, but Taiwan is absolutely critical to the defense of America. Trump, I don't think, really understands that. Or if he does, I really fear for ourselves.
1: Okay, Gordon Chang. We will leave it there. For all the latest reports and analysis from Gordon Chang, you can follow him on X at Gordon G. Chang. Gordon, thank you as always.
2: Thank you so much, Raymond.
1: In 1974, Archbishop Fulton Sheen made a promise in print. He wrote about the devil, "The demonic I shall treat in another book," end quote. 5 years later, he passed away and the book never came to be. Then in 2016, a newly ordained priest from Detroit went looking for it. Well, there was no lost manuscript in the archives, so he did the next best thing. He spent years gathering everything Sheen wrote about or said about Satan, evil, and spiritual warfare, and he shaped it into a new book the Archbishop might have had on his mind. It's called Fulton J. Sheen on the Demonic. Here to tell us about it is the aforementioned priest of the Archdiocese of Detroit, Father Dave Tomaszicki. Father, thank you for being here. Sheen promised this book in one of his earlier tomes, Those Mysterious Priests, and then he died without writing it. Was there nothing in the archives, not even an outline?
0: There was no outline. So yeah, there's no manuscript, no outline sitting there. But as you go through what he said so much on the demonic, especially starting in 1969 with articles in his diocesan paper. So, like, there was a lot on the demonic. It just wasn't sitting in one place.
1: Yeah, that's what I was going to ask. Where did you gather the material from? I remember listening to the tapes of some of those retreats he did, and there was a lot there on the demonic.
0: Yeah, so in the early 70s, he was going around giving retreats, but it was more one retreat. And we have a number of audio recordings of different retreats. So those are on the Fulton Sheen app. I have cassette tapes. I went and got a cassette player, and I got this adapter so I could put it on the computer. He was going around the early 70s. So about half of the book is from those talks in the early 70s. But a good chunk are from the Rochester paper, the Carrier Journal from the Diocese of Rochester. And then there's parts from other places. There's a few parts that are from handwritten notes in his archives that have never seen the light of day.
1: Wow. Mm-hmm. As early as 1952, Sheen wrote that the demonic was moving through our world at a furious, hellish pace. Now, that was in the Eisenhower era, when church pews and seminaries were full, Father Dave. What did he see that the rest of the country didn't?
0: Yeah, well, I think part of it, a couple things. One, you know, in the book of Revelation, things get worse and worse and worse. And, well, if we believe in the Bible, we know that's going to come true. But secondly, he was very good at reading the art of the time. So often art captures the philosophy before the philosophers have really sorted it out. So a lot of what he works off of is actually Dostoevsky, which is 100 years before him. So he saw that coming.
1: Here's an example from the book. He writes, "The devil is powerful today because few believe in him. God's definition of himself is, I am who am. The devil's definition of himself is, I am who am not." I loved, you know, Sheen always did those great, that sort of playing one concept against the other. It's so beautifully wrought. Why is staying invisible the devil's favorite strategy in the modern culture?
0: Because right now it's so easy. There is a large lack of faith. So people don't believe in God. If you don't believe in God, you don't believe in the devil either. And so often people do drop the devil before they drop God. And God just becomes this nice guy and everyone goes to heaven and there's no evil in the world, you know. But obviously there is. So it's just easy for him.
1: Yeah. Sheen cites psychiatrist Rollo May and the Greek root of the diabolic, to tear apart, to rend asunder.
3: What is the diabolic from the purely psychiatric point of view? Dr. Rollo May analyzes the word diabolic. It comes from the Greek words dia and balein. Dia balein is to tear apart, rend asunder. Anything, therefore, that breaks pattern, that destroys unity, that corrupts gestalt, produces discord, that is the diabolic. Now, there has been a great increase of the diabolic. Notice, for example, the discord in the church, the discord in religious communities, the discord among the laity as regards the church, discords in the clergy. All these are manifestations of a spirit of the diabolic that surrounds us.
1: Father, is division the devil's signature, even in the church? And I guess we're seeing that in spades today.
0: So the short answer is yes. But it's complicated because Jesus does come to bring the sword and divide father against son, mother against daughter, all those things. So in his essence, God unites, the devil divides. In the end, God unites, the devil divides. But we're not at the end yet. So

0: He says, "My name is Legion, for we are many, single and plural, one and many at the same time." When I read this, Father, I thought, you know, the lovely use of pronouns we have today, where we refer to one person as they and them, which never made sense to me, neither in the realm of English grammar nor in reality.
1: Yeah, so and on that, I mean, how many genders do they say there are today? 130, whatever, 150. How do you get there unless you do what you said earlier about, you know, God says, "I am who am." The devil says, "I am who am not." So I am not male. I am not female. I am not gender number 38. I am not gender number 75. I am not. I am not. I am not. It's the definition of the devil, and he just divides us.
0: Hmm. Talk about how Sheen identified those traits of the demonic that we just went through a moment ago. You know, not only the duality, but that, you know, that necessity to split.
1: Yeah, so it's you know, in the end, like, Jesus is the answer. Jesus is the Savior. And, you know, in a few of the Gospels, it talks about how, you know, the sheep hear my voice and they know me. They don't know another's voice. So we don't have to know everyone else's voice in the world. We have to know Jesus. So on the other side, the devil, he doesn't have to take us a million miles away from Jesus, so long as we're away from Jesus. And we can be away from Jesus doing this, doing that, whatever. There's a million different possibilities, but there's only one Jesus. So yeah, he divides us, and he doesn't really care where he takes us as long as it's away from Jesus.
0: Mm-hmm. Blessed Sheen was writing and thinking about the demonic, about the advance of the satanic more than 50 years ago. You've extended his thought and said that evil attacks in our time on the self. How does that manifest? I mean, beyond what we've just been talking about.
1: Yeah, so Sheen goes through the four eras of the church. Every 500 years is a different era, and something different gets attacked. So he was speaking in the late 70s. He calls it the end of the fourth era, where the individual was being attacked. And he talks about divorce, the falling apart of the family, abortion. Abortion always kills the other, kills an individual. And he leaves it there. I think we're at the other side, or at the beginning of the fifth era, where more and more the attack is on the self, which just kind of follows where Sheen was going. And I see this in the transgenderism movement. Just you know, now we're mutilating ourselves, hating ourselves. So that's one aspect of it.
0: Yeah, Fulton Sheen was really a prophet in many ways, I think. 50 years ago, he said we were living at the end of Christendom, not Christianity, Christendom, a culture built on Christian principles. Father, was he right? And how does a Christian live within a culture that no longer supports him or reflects his beliefs?
1: The first question's easy. Yes, he was right. The second question, that's a lot harder. So we have to be men and women of God, not of the world. I love the Greek word for holy is ages, agios. And it comes from the word geis, which means earth, and then ages means unearthly. You're not from this earth. But yeah, we are still living as if it's a Christian culture. We're kind of feeding off of what's left over, a lot of what's kind of rotting away of the old Christian culture, and it's not working. It's not where we're compromising. And Sheen talks a lot about, he's got a whole chapter on the body of Christ versus the mystical body of the Antichrist and how you can't compromise with that. But we're still trying to compromise, thinking it's a Christian world, and it's not.
0: Yeah, you listen to those old tapes, and, you know, he would gather, you know, his full drama when he talked about the demonic, the demonic. You know, he broke it into three syllables when he talked about it. This is what Sheen had to say about the Antichrist. The Antichrist is seemingly a lover of humanity. He's full of pity for man, alluring because masquerading evil is good. Over against the church as a community will stand the absolute state, or against the mystical body of Christ will be the mystical body of the Antichrist. You were just talking about that. So the Antichrist is not a monster with horns, but a humanitarian individual or superstate promising peace and prosperity. And, I mean, you referenced earlier that Sheen borrowed some of these concepts from, you know, some of the Russian philosophers and writers, Dostoevsky and others. Where did that idea come from, do you think? And talk a little bit about Sheen's own reading list, where he where he

0: drew his argument.
1: Yes, you're quoting from the fifth chapter called In the End. And so this project took a long time. It took me 3 years just to put it together. Then there's a year dealing with copyright, and then with the publisher. So it was almost 10 years from when I had the idea to when the book came out. It was about 4.5 years of intensely working on it. Because it took so long, I got to go through and read what he was reading. I read a number of Dostoevsky, Victor Hugo, all sorts of things. But in the chapter that you're quoting from, there's three main things. So it's the chapter, The Grand Inquisitor, from The Brothers Karamazov of Dostoevsky. Lord of the World from Robert Hugh Benson.
0: Oh, yeah.
1: And then Solovyov's Three Conversations. So he takes those three works and he philosophizes on what's coming. And it's interesting. It's one of the most interesting chapters of the book. So much of what he said has come true. He was prophetic. It's come true. This book is more relevant than when he was saying these things. But that chapter in the end talks about, like, the final days. That's not all come true yet, you know. So it'll be interesting as time goes on about the absolute state and everything.
0: Yeah, the coming attractions, unfortunately. C.S. Lewis said there are two equal and opposite errors about devils: to disbelieve in them or to take an excessive and unhealthy interest in them, Father. You quote that in your foreword. How did Sheen avoid both those errors and remain clear-headed about the existence of evil in the world and its machinations?
1: With his eyes on Jesus. So you mentioned earlier how he kind of does a back and forth, like God says, I am who am. The devil says, I am who am not. Well, by doing that, his focus really is on Jesus. It is on God. And then he does the devil kind of via negativa, but his eyes are still on Jesus. And that's where it has to be, because we are not stronger than the devil on our own. Jesus is stronger. We're stronger if we're with him, but not on our own. We got to stay with Jesus.
0: I want to read something from the book that struck me as I saw it. We are living in a busy, excited world, a world that is gauged to interruption. We get news on the hour. We have no attention span. We are hardly in possession of ourselves. We may be lax in our devotion to the Blessed Sacrament, but Satan is not. That's just what you were referencing. You make the point that Sheen rarely gets more than a few lines about the devil out before he's talking about Jesus again. Tell me about Sheen's three weapons. You identify the name of Jesus, the blood of Jesus, and the mother of Jesus. I mean, from interviewing exorcists, I've heard these concepts before. Why do you invoke them now?
1: Yeah, so the name of Jesus, and this is really the antidote to that third sign of the demonic, that loss of identity. So whenever you call upon someone, it makes them present. And with Jesus in particular, there's a presence, and he always comes in battle formation to fight for us. We were all born to live. Jesus was born to die. He was born to win that fight. He does win that fight. So we call upon him, and he's there to fight. And then the blood. So there's a beautiful chapter in the book about the blood. Most of it comes from some audio recordings that we have. And it's just very beautiful theology. But he doesn't say much about the devil in those audio recordings. So I went to the archives. I found two sets of handwritten notes for talks that do talk about defeating Satan through the blood. But sin is in the blood, and blood needs to be shed. We see that in Hebrews 9. And the devil, he's a mimic of God. So God has his solutions. The devil will always give us his solutions, the demonic solutions. And a lot of the violence, the school shootings, the girls cutting, that's the devil saying, hey, I have an answer to sin. Just shoot something up, you know. And that's the devil's answer. It's the demonic answer. But no, we have to stick with the Lord, who is the Lamb and sheds his blood for us. And then thirdly, Our Lady. She's great. And, Fulton Sheen had a great devotion to him. And I went to his beatification, and 2 days later, I can celebrated Mass at St. Mary's in El Paso, where he was baptized. And the church he was baptized in is gone. And there's only a few things remaining from the original church. One of them is the statue of Our Lady. And when he was baptized, when he was 4 days old, his mother then consecrated him on the altar of Our Lady right in front of that statue. So it was really cool to be there and to see that. But Our Lady crushes the head of the serpent. And particularly in the days ahead, the Immaculate Conception. So we have all given into the devil in some way, shape, or form. Not Our Lady. Not Our Lady, the Immaculate Conception. And that drives the devil nuts. And then Our Lady of Sorrows. So the devil is anti-cross. So Our Lady of Sorrows, who carries the cross with Jesus, she's very important in our days.
0: Yeah. Sheen said that quote I read earlier, he's really prophesying, if you will, the advent of the smartphone and news on the hour and news by the second. He saw what was coming. The last chapter is the holy hour. Sheen famously made that the centerpiece of his priesthood. Father Dave, why did he believe a quiet hour before the Blessed Sacrament is the answer to the demonic and, you know, not raging against the people who you feel wronged you?
1: Yeah. So a couple things. So he says earlier in the book that reformers tend to reform the wrong thing. For example, a few years ago when there was that mockery of the Last Supper at the Olympics, you know, people were calling and, you know, leaving angry messages, sending angry letters. And I'm like, man, is an angry letter going to change the devil's mind? I don't think so. If he's attacking the Eucharist, we have to love the Eucharist. But specifically the hour, especially late in his life, he was developing some theology around that. So in the Gospels, when day is used, it's talking about God. When hour is used, it's talking about the passion and death of our Lord. So basically what the devil's going to do to our Lord. Now our Lord wins, but he goes through the ringer first. But there's an interesting line when our Lord asks his three favorite apostles, will you not watch 1 hour with me? Then he's inviting us to join in that hour. And in the hour, again, he gives himself to the devil. The devil has his way, but he wins. He beats the devil on his own turf. And it's amazing. Like God asks us to participate with him, to fight in the battle side by side with him. What an honor, you know. So to pray a holy hour in the Eucharistic presence of the Lord, that's the real answer.
0: Yeah. Last week, were you there? You must have been at the beatification last week.
1: I was, yes.
0: You saw the tens of thousands of faithful gathered for this incredible event. What went through your mind when the church finally called Fulton Sheen blessed?
1: It was really cool, especially when they unveiled his tomb in Peoria. They videoed that in Blessed Fulton Sheen. It was awesome. But just being there, I was impressed with all the young people, all the young priests, all the young families, lots of families with lots and lots of kids. And I've been saying for years that, yes, our numbers in the church are going down, but there's a core, and the core is getting stronger. And now I think the core is actually growing, and I thought that's what I was seeing at the beatification. It was great. It was really cool.
0: Father, I know you came to Sheen. How did you come to Sheen before I let you go?
1: So in 2009, a priest lent me the book Life of Christ, which I read with the intention of not liking it. Everyone else likes Sheen. I don't want to like him, too. I read it. It blew me away. I just couldn't get enough of him. Just couldn't get enough.
0: Yeah.
1: Can I say one more little thing? Okay, so the first time EWTN called me, I said, Mom, I'm going to EWTN. And she's like, oh, on Raymond Arroyo? I'm like, no. And she says, well, when you're on that show, then you've made it. So, Mom, I hope I've made it now.
0: Well, thanks, Mom. She has very good taste. Father Dave Tomaszicki, thank you for being here. And the book is Fulton J. Sheen on the Demonic, compiled by Father Dave. Thanks for being here. And it's available at bookstores everywhere and online, including the EWTN catalog. Father, you have arrived.
1: Thank you. 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
0: Over on the Arroyo Grande podcast, I sat down with actor Neil McDonough to talk about his stellar career playing some of Hollywood's most memorable villains and heroes, but also the standards that have guided his career and how faith and family helped him navigate one of the darkest periods of his life. You said with playing villains that you have to psychoanalyze yourself a little bit, and you've made... If you're really known for anything, it's really playing villains. First of all, why do you think the audience wants to see you in those roles? And what do you mean by you have to psychoanalyze yourself?
2: Well, you have to go deep. If you're going to play any character, it's actually, the villains to me, I can infuse humor. So it's not as deep as playing a hero. Oh. So if I play a hero, like go back to Buck Compton and Band of Brothers,
0: okay. The
2: character still hasn't left me. I'll wake up in the middle of the night sometimes with sweats because as a method actor, I can tell you if I look at a frame, that's why I don't watch any of my stuff. If I look at a frame of a show from 20 years ago, I know exactly the thought I was thinking. I know the song I was thinking about. I know where I was going. So going back to me sometimes can be really kind of traumatic and painful.
0: Yeah.
2: But as an artist, that's kind of what you live for. You know, you want to find out who you really are, what you're really about, what makes you tick.
0: The full Arroyo Grande episode featuring Neil McDonough is on YouTube at Arroyo Grande Show, or wherever you get your podcasts, Spotify, Apple, iHeart. It's really a wonderful episode. Be sure to subscribe so you never miss an Arroyo Grande show, or join our memberships on YouTube. And this week's prayerful posse, I really want you to spend time with this. It delves into something we've been warning about for years. The Synodal Committee in Rome is demanding a change to the church's canon law to allow lay control of church governance. This is a prayerful posse you cannot miss. And frankly, it's confirmation of what we've been telling you for years. And some said wasn't happening or wasn't the target. Turns out it is. Go to Arroyo Grande Show on YouTube or wherever you get your podcasts to subscribe. A deadly skyjacking is thwarted mid-air on a flight from Dubai to Israel, and only days earlier, a suspected bomb plot was uncovered outside a base used by the U.S. military in the U.K. The British are pointing to Iran. Are these isolated acts, or could they be dry runs for another September 11th-style event? Here with analysis, I'm joined foreign policy expert and author of Iran, an Imperialist Republic, Dr. Waleed Fares. Dr. Waleed, this flight from Dubai to Tel Aviv had 180 aboard, most of them Israelis. As the jet approaches, the pilot stabs the other co-pilot, puts the aircraft in a dive. The wounded captain, an Indian national, manages to unlock the cockpit door. Passengers storm in. Israel's defense minister is already calling this an attempted jihadist terrorist attack. Is this just the beginning?
3: It is an attempted jihadist action, for sure. I have been part of the 9/11 Commission discussions talking about 21 years ago, and some of the information tells me now that this was almost a copy of one of the planes that attacked, was supposed to be attacking Washington, maybe Congress, maybe the White House. Yes, indeed. It is a jihadist, of course, because the circumstances, the time circumstances, is that the regime in Iran, the Islamic regime in Iran, on the one hand, have been directly threatening the United States and Israel with strikes against their interests and targets, not just in the region, but worldwide. It fits perfectly. And at the same time, Al-Qaeda is still there. ISIS is still there. So it fits both.
0: We're told the alleged attacker is an Omani national who had flown for the airline for less than 8 months. Oman has no diplomatic relations with Israel, we should point out. Waleed, how does a character like this end up at the controls of an Israeli-bound airliner?
3: Let me put a quick scenario. There are at least 10 scenarios I've been contemplating, and sub-scenarios, in the sense that if he's Omani, so he's from Oman. Oman has a lot of Khomeinist influence. I could go into the details. But the major community there, the Abadis, not them, but they have been penetrated by Khomeinists from Iran or inside Oman. For them to have one of them going to the UAE, claiming he's a pilot, showing paperwork that he has flown many, many hours, and him to be appointed as a pilot in this airline is very possible. What concerns me is that if this was actually, and could be now, an operation actually organized by the Islamic regime, by their intelligence services. It's not that he feels that he supports Iran, Iran meaning the regime, and therefore he had done it. If this was a real operation, and if this was the beginning, that's what the Israelis are very interested in. This was one flight. There could be many other flights.
0: Yeah, well, that's a question. Was it a lone wolf or was it a coordinated attack? I guess we just don't know now. But as you laid out, there's certainly an argument for it to be a coordinated attack.
3: There is a big argument simply because the leaders of that regime have stated. I mean, if this was Finland or Cyprus, okay, maybe. But this is a regime that said, we're going to go after Israelis and Americans. And this fits perfectly what they want and intend. The other thing is that could this be also a coordinated action by the regime and the remnants of Al-Qaeda? It's fashion now to say that they are connected. All what the regime need to do is to have money, recruit from Al-Qaeda, therefore appear as Sunni jihadists, and then penetrate. Though in Oman, we don't know if he's Sunni or he's Abadi Shia. We don't know that.
0: Yeah. I want to go to the same England early Sunday morning. Three vans headed toward RAF Fairford in Gloucestershire, the base where American B-1 bombers launched missions against Iran. Five men are arrested, villagers evacuated. Over the summer, Iran's Revolutionary Guard Waleed publicly declared that very base would be a legitimate target. Yesterday, Prime Minister Andy Burnham said there's strong indications Iran played a part. Iran says no, they flatly deny it. What do you see when you examine the details of this case?
3: Well, obviously, Raymond, you know, the last three decades, I learned a lot about when the regime says they are responsible and when they say they are not responsible. They use deniability in the sense that the regime prepares those attacks, assuming that this is the regime. And in England, that action was actually made by individuals who were under observation by the British authorities. So it's even more assertive than the case in Dubai. So the five guys at least were captured, and then information was established that they have link, what I call, to Iran, meaning regime and networks. And that fits also what the regime has said about targeting American, British, and other military units, not just in the Middle East. They said it worldwide. So that would fit. And that, by the way, convinced me almost that the action of the hijacking, attempted hijacking of the airliner is part of it. So we're witnessing now a first wave in multiple places with deniability by the regime that could become much wider than what we think.
0: Well, the five suspects in this UK case are all young British nationals, 23 to 25 from the London area, and they've all been released on bail. Is that the Iranian playbook to use local proxies, Waleed, to commit these attacks on Western soil?
3: Totally. You and I discussed it, I would say, for a decade, how, on the one hand, the jihadists, the Muslim Brotherhood, on the other hand, the Islamic regime is the master of these tactics. And these tactics basically is not to use IRGC officers in their uniform. This is ridiculous. To use basically individuals that they have recruited across the world, including in Great Britain. And add to it what is happening, has been happening in Great Britain. A huge jihadization of the youth, of all communities. And what you can see right now is that that's a third or maybe fourth generation, depending on their ages, of jihadists prepared by the Islamic regime in Iran.
0: Yeah. U.S. Secretary of State Marco Rubio says this clearly involved the hands of a foreign actor. If Tehran is reaching into England, into our U.S. bases in Europe, and even here at home, do you believe this is part of an organized march, if you will, to something more extreme that we might see here in the United States?
3: Much wider, much deeper. Extreme, it's the same. A jihadi is the jihadi. They want to kill us. They want to kill anybody they consider their opposition. But what worries me is that the size of the base that supports these jihadists. I mean, unlike in 2001, there were the perpetrators, 19 guys in New York. And since then, operations that we've seen here and there. Today in England and Great Britain, you have tens of thousands of jihadists, not shy, not hiding inside a mosque or in some house. They go out on the street and are saying, we want to destroy Great Britain, let alone in America. I mean, you and I have been seeing all these videos of tens of thousands of globalized intifada. That's where my concern is. They are getting much bigger, much deeper, and way more penetrating the governments that hosted them.
0: Yeah, I mean, in fact, these guys have been left out on bail. It's ridiculous. Anyway, we're 7 months into this U.S.-Iran war. The ceasefire has long collapsed. Last weekend, Tehran proposed a seven-day plan to reopen the Strait of Hormuz. President Trump rejected it. Now the Qataris are trying to broker a compromise between the two sides. President Trump says the time has come to either make a deal or, in his words, maybe blow them up. We are now hearing a third aircraft carrier and an additional marine unit are headed to the Middle East, Waleed.
3: To give him at least some of my suggestions. Number one, it is late if you want to avoid the backlash of midterm elections. Actually, those who are going to vote with the other side have decided, same for the president's side, which is the Republicans. But what the president can do, and his basic instincts already told him, you can read it on his face, he doesn't trust the Islamic regime anymore. Of course, you have the pressures by the business people, by the investors. They don't care about wars. They care about getting deals. But those deals could devastate us. So I think the president can do two things. Number one is to support the Iranian people. He doesn't have to do strikes. He doesn't have to, you know, put forces on the ground. All what he has to do is basically empower these forces. But more important is a speech. I keep repeating it. That's the most powerful missile, a speech from the White House to the Iranian people. He'll be talking to 95 million Iranians. Imagine what they can do. Of course, he has to support them in a no-fly zone, so on and so forth. He could start a revolution against the regime. He doesn't have to end it before the elections, the midterm elections, or Israeli elections.
0: Mm. Last question. 10 days ago in Plateau State, Nigeria, a Baptist pastor was gunned down by Fulani militants on his way to Sunday worship. His son was left in critical condition. At least 15 more Christians were killed in a new wave of attacks in the same area. The watchdog group InterSociety counts more than 3,000 Christians killed in Nigeria in just the first 8 months of this year, Waleed. Why does this continue? And why does the Nigerian government still insist it isn't religious or religiously motivated?
3: Oh, come on. The Nigerian government, the federal government, has been and is engaged in businesses with all these multinational corporations, and they are omnipresent in areas where either Muslim moderates or the Christians like Plateau or Nigeria or you know, Biafra, with 60 million mostly Christian Catholics and also conservative Protestants. The government there is a regime, and that regime is not going to accept to protect these minorities because they would lose the support of the jihadists, and the jihadists behind them, you have all these Islamist forces. So it's clear that without a significant U.S. and European, maybe even Israeli pressure on that regime, nothing is going to happen. I had emailed, or actually I have tweeted over the past 48 hours, that we need at least to designate Plateau and Biafra. That's a combo of 80 million people as zones of concern where we need to do something, at least a no-fly zone on the one hand. And on the other hand, guess what? We could simply say, if the federal government of Nigeria cannot protect them, let them have their national guard. We will be responsible for them.
0: So important. Thank you for your insight, Dr. Waleed Faris. As always, we'll talk to you soon.
3: Thank you so much.
0: That is all the time we have for now. Be sure to catch us next week. Until then, we'll be scouting the world over for all that is seen and unseen. On behalf of the staff and crew of EWTN News, thank you for watching. I'm Raymond Arroyo. Bye now.
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18: This is Father Ken Geraci. The necessity of going to confession is food for the soul. It is the healing grace that the soul longs for. Our Lord gave us the sacrament of confession as the ordinary means of being reestablished to the covenant relationship He established with us. If a person falls into mortal sin, they cut themselves off from God. My friend, there is a necessity for us to take advantage of the sacrament of confession because it is God's divine mandate given to us.
19: Helping build strong Catholic families.
20: Hi, my name is Walker Borman, Assistant General Agent with the Knights of Columbus, serving Catholic families in Cedar Rapids. 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Again, I'm Knights of Columbus Assistant General Agent Walker Borman. Thank you, and God bless.

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1: Family, a prayer that we pray together is a powerful prayer. So please pray together with me our EWTN family prayer. Today we pray for those who have suffered abuse. Lord Jesus Christ, innocent Lamb who suffered unjustly for our sake, look with mercy on those who have suffered abuse as children. The wounds they carry are deep and yet are not beyond your reach. Heal them, console them, free them from the burden they carry, and bring a swift end to these terrible acts. Cleanse our churches, our schools, and our homes of all abuse, and grant that children everywhere will be welcomed, loved, and cherished through Christ our Lord. Amen.
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0: In the name of the Father, and of the Son, and of the Holy Spirit.
1: Amen.
0: The grace of our Lord Jesus Christ, the love of God, and the communion of the Holy Spirit be with you all.
1: And with your spirit.
0: Brethren, on this holy solemnity of our Holy Father, St. Francis of Assisi, let us acknowledge our sins, and so prepare ourselves to celebrate the sacred mysteries. I confess to Almighty God, and to you, my brothers and sisters, that I have greatly sinned in my thoughts and in my words, what I have done and what I have failed to do. Through my most grievous fault, therefore I ask the Blessed Mary, Ever Virgin, all the angels and saints, and you, my brothers and sisters, to pray for me to the Lord our God. May Almighty God have mercy on us, forgive us our sins, and bring us to everlasting life.
1: Amen. Amen.

0: Let us pray. Father, you helped our seraphic Father Francis reflect the image of Christ through a life of poverty and humility. May we follow your Son by walking in the footsteps of Saint Francis of Assisi and by imitating his joyful love. Grant this through our Lord Jesus Christ, your Son, who lives and reigns with you in the unity of the Holy Spirit, God, forever and ever. Amen. Amen.
1: A reading from the book of Sirach. Behold him in whose time the house of God was renovated, in whose days the temple was reinforced. In his time the reservoir was dug, the pool with a vastness like the seas. He protected his people against brigands and strengthened his city against the enemy. Like a star shining among the clouds, like the full moon at the holy day season, like the sun shining upon the temple, like the rainbow appearing in the cloudy sky.
2: Verbum Domini.

A reading from the letter of St. Paul to the Galatians. Brothers, may I never boast of anything but the cross of our Lord Jesus Christ. Through it, the world has been crucified to me, and I to the world. It means nothing whether one is circumcised or not. All that matters is that one is created anew. Peace and mercy on all who follow this rule of life, and on the Israel of God. Henceforth, let no man trouble me, for I bear the brand marks of Jesus in my body. Brothers, may the favor of our Lord Jesus Christ be with your spirit. Amen. Verbum Domini.

On one occasion, Jesus spoke thus, "Father, Lord of heaven and earth, to you I offer praise for what you have hidden from the learned and the clever, you have revealed to the merest of children. Father, it is true. You have graciously willed it so. Everything has been given over to me by my Father. No one knows the Son but the Father, and no one knows the Father but the Son, and anyone to whom the Son wishes to reveal him. Come to me, all you who are weary and find life burdensome, and I will refresh you. Take my yoke upon your shoulders and learn from me, for I am gentle and humble of heart. Your souls will find rest, for my yoke is easy and my burden light."

Francis Bernardone, who we all know as St. Francis of Assisi, began his life in comfort. His father was a merchant of the merchant class. He was a successful business owner. And Francis, growing up, he's a very jovial young man, very vibrant personality, cheerful. And as he had friends and socially, he was always the life of the party. And Francis, as a young man, desired nobility, particularly through knighthood. At the same time, Francis, desiring social status, riches, wealth, he also had fear. Fear of losing everything and fear of lepers. He was afraid of them because they were disfigured. They smelled bad. And so this frightened him. Well, Francis would have to come face to face with his fears and with himself. And Francis finds the cure to his problems, to his fears. And this cure is the very center of Franciscan life. And this is Jesus Christ and Him crucified. And Francis, he faced darkness. He faced himself humbly. And he overcame his fears. And he has much to teach us in these days we live in. See, what we see in Francis is he embraced Jesus. And not just a piece or part of Jesus or this aspect of the life of Jesus or this way of the Lord Jesus. He let himself be consumed with the entirety of Jesus Christ and him crucified. And so here we take a look at Francis and his life. As we were saying, he wanted social status. He attempted knighthood. He was part of the Assisi army and their forces, and they had a rivalry from across the town, another city, Perugia. And so at one point, he went off and joined this army and fought. And he was taken prisoner. And as prisoner, he was placed in a very dark and dungeon-like cell, chained up. He was there for some quite time, a length of time. And, in this darkness, many people were losing their minds around him. And he himself was close to losing himself and becoming insane. The conditions of the jails at that time were far more unsanitary, dirtier than what we have in our time. There was no sanitation, just pure darkness. And so it was in that time where he began to think about Jesus. Where he thought about Jesus who became man. Because for many years of his life, God the Father and God was a far distant person.
But in this darkness he's experiencing, he thinks about Jesus. And Jesus, who of course is God, but is fully man. And this is what he starts to meditate on. And God begins to work. Eventually, he's released from the jail. You know, it's very difficult for him at first because he's in such darkness and to be in bright light. You know, he's a little sick for a while. And then, you know, his father and his mother, they're there.

0: becomes another person. He just brightens up, starts eating again and walking around and preparing for the battle. Well, God has started doing a work with him. He's already starting to touch his heart and calling him to himself. And so Francis is open. But then, you know, here he goes off to war. And he reaches a town called Spoleto. And he hears a voice. And it says, "Francis, what is better, to serve the master or the servant?" And this was God speaking to him. And he answered, "The master." So Francis, not long after that, turns around and goes home. Well, now, of course, he's had to face one of his fears, and that is he was in darkness, you know, and sometimes alone, feeling depressed. Now he would be considered a failure, and he'd be rejected by his father and by his friends because he turned away in battle. He'd be seen as a deserter. But Francis, going forward in faith, begins to pray. And there, in this prayer, there is where he finds communion with Jesus. So in his suffering and his rejection and the persecution he will have, he sees his life in the life of Jesus. In his pain, he goes to Jesus' pain. In his rejection, he goes to when Jesus was rejected. In his persecution, he goes to when Jesus was persecuted and begins to rejoice that he's counted worthy to live like Jesus Christ. And so he lives in this. And in living in this, in seeing his life in the life of Jesus, he has joy. And his life, his relationship with the Lord now becomes intimate. And so for a short a time, he's spending it with Jesus in prayer in quiet. And though people look at him as crazy, they call him insane, mad, and a fool, he's lost in the love of Jesus Christ. And there he fully gives himself over to him. Yes, he's still drawn to the comforts of life. He's still tempted to be vain. But he finds the way out in prayer and in penance. And then,
1: thank you for joining us in the Cedar Rapids Area Central Pastorate for the celebration of the 27th Sunday in Ordinary Time. Today's celebrant is Father Sean Smith, assisted by Deacon Sam Resch. 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

0: In the name of the Father, and of the Son, and of the Holy Spirit.
1: Amen.
0: The grace of our Lord Jesus Christ, and the love of God, and the communion of the Holy Spirit be with you all. All of you that got up early this morning to come to Mass so that you could watch the game yesterday, you might as well have just come to Mass. But I'm glad you're here this morning. Brothers and sisters, let us acknowledge our sins and so prepare ourselves to celebrate the sacred mysteries. I confess to Almighty God and to you, my brothers and sisters, that I have greatly sinned in my thoughts and in my words, in what I have done and what I have failed to do, through my most grievous fault. Therefore, I ask Blessed Mary, ever Virgin, all the angels and saints, and you, my brothers and sisters, to pray for me to the Lord our God. May Almighty God have mercy on us, forgive us our sins, and bring us to everlasting life.

0: Let us pray. 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Through our Lord Jesus Christ, your Son, who lives and reigns with you in the unity of the Holy Spirit, God forever and ever.
1: Amen.

0: A reading from the book of the prophet Isaiah. 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He spaded it, cleared it of stones, and planted the choicest vines. Within it he built a watchtower and hewed out a wine press. Then he looked for the crop of grapes, but what it yielded was wild grapes. Now, inhabitants of Jerusalem and the people of Judah, judge between me and my vineyard. What more was there to do for my vineyard that I had not done? Why, when I looked for the crop of grapes, did it bring forth wild grapes? Now I will let you know what I mean to do with my vineyard. Take away its hedge, give it to grazing, break through its wall, let it be trampled. Yes, I will make it a ruin. It shall not be pruned or hoed, but overgrown with thorns and briars. I will command the clouds not to send rain upon it. The vineyard of the Lord of hosts is the house of Israel, and the people of Judah are his cherished plant. He looked for judgment, but see, bloodshed. For justice, but hark, the outcry. The word of the Lord.
1: Thanks be to God.

reading from the letter of St. Paul to the Philippians. Brothers and sisters, have no anxiety at all, but in everything, by prayer and petition, with thanksgiving, make your requests known to God. Then the peace of God that surpasses all understanding will guard your hearts and minds in Christ Jesus. Finally, brothers and sisters, whatever is true, whatever is honorable, whatever is just, whatever is pure, whatever is lovely, whatever is gracious, if there is any excellence, and if there is anything worthy of praise, think about these things. Keep on doing what you have learned and received and heard and seen in me. Then the God of peace will be with you. The word of the Lord.

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1: And with your spirit.
0: A reading from the Holy Gospel according to Matthew. Jesus said to the chief priests and the elders of the people, "Hear another parable. There was a landowner who planted a vineyard, put a hedge around it, dug a wine press in it, and built a tower. Then he leased it to tenants and went on a journey. When vintage time drew near, he sent his servants to the tenants to obtain his produce. But the tenants seized the servants, and one they beat, another they killed, and a third they stoned. Again, he sent other servants, more numerous than the first ones, but they treated them in the same way. Finally, he sent his son to them, thinking, 'They will respect my son.' But when the tenants saw the son, they said to one another, 'This is the heir. Come, let us kill him and acquire his inheritance.' They seized him, threw him out of the vineyard, and killed him. What will the owner of the vineyard do to those tenants when he comes?" They answered, "He will put those wretched men to a wretched death and lease his vineyard to other tenants who will give him the produce at proper times." Jesus said to them, "Did you ever read in the scriptures, 'The stone that the builders rejected has become the cornerstone. By the Lord has this been done, and it is wonderful in your eyes'? Therefore, I say to you, the kingdom of God will be taken away from you and given to a people that will produce its fruit." The Gospel of the Lord.

Well, since our first reading and our psalm and our gospel all have stories about vineyards in them, it seems like I should talk about grapes. But I'm not going to, because it's not really about grapes and it's not really about vineyards. Right? They're parables. They're stories that are pointing us to understand the kingdom of God. That's how the gospel ends today. After Jesus gives that whole story about the vineyard, the landowner, the tenants, the fruit, he sums it up by talking about the kingdom of God. Our first reading from the prophet Isaiah gives this whole story about a vineyard and then says, the vineyard is the house of Israel. So it's about the people. It's about the people that God has called. That's us. We are the people that God has called. But these readings are a cautionary tale for those that have been called. They are challenges to us. And they're challenges of the highest order. Because in the first reading, the tenant tore up the vineyard and led it to ruin. In the gospel, it ends with the line that I am going to kick you out of the kingdom of God. Unless you bear fruit. That's what we are called to. The kingdom of heaven, the kingdom of God, is for those that are bearing fruit. Our first reading says, oh, there was fruit in that vineyard, but it was wild grapes. Ever bitten into wild grapes? They will immediately make your face twist up because of the sourness and the bitterness. So what kind of fruit are we producing? Do we even know that we're supposed to be producing fruit? Well, Father, I come to Mass every week without fail. Good. But if you were playing cards, that's the ante. Do you know what I mean? That's what you play, that's what you put in just to start the hand, just to start things. That's not the game. But Father, I pray the rosary every day. Good, amen. Offer that up every single day. That's not the fruit bearing that's being talked about. The fruit bearing that leads one to the kingdom of God. You see, because the bearing of fruit that's being talked about, friends, isn't about me. It's not about us. I came to Mass. I prayed my rosary. I go to confession. All of those things are not about us. They're about bearing fruit in the kingdom. This is our kingdom, right here. Are we bearing fruit? We even have that idea, that language, as the mission of our pastorate, bearing the light of Christ in the heart of Cedar Rapids. It's a verb. We're supposed to do something.
And the stakes couldn't be higher. The kingdom of God is for those who bear fruit. What does that look like? The Gospels tell us what that looks like. Probably, since we're doing the Gospel of Matthew this year, probably sometime in the next month or two, we'll have the reading from Matthew chapter 25, where the king separates the sheep from the goats. And what separates the sheep from the goats are those that are feeding the poor, visiting the sick and the imprisoned, loving your neighbor for real, not tolerating your neighbor, not just not cussing them out, but loving them in an active, fruit-bearing way. Bearing fruit, bearing the light of Christ. That's what the kingdom of God is like. There are too many of us that have a checklist Catholicism. Went to Mass, check. Went to confession, check. Prayed a rosary, check. Done. That's the starting point. That's not the end. At Mass, you get told it's not the end. Every single Mass you have ever been to, you are told this is not the end. This was the beginning. This is the source. This is the place we come to get fed so that it can be the source of everything else that we're called to do. Right? It's the high point, the summit, and also the source. It's the thing that leads us out into the world to bear fruit. And you hear it at Mass every time when the priest or the deacon says, go. The last thing, every time, go bear fruit. I don't know how to do that. Next spring, we're going to unpack that more. Right? We keep saying, I say in preaching, and Father Tom does, and Father Aaron, and it's right on our Facebook page and all of that stuff. What are we doing? We're bearing the light of Christ in the heart of Cedar Rapids. Next spring, we're going to unpack that. Over the course of 6 weeks, you need to come. I don't know what that means, Father. Then you need to come. Because the kingdom of God is what's at hand, is what's at stake. No more checklists. There is no one here that has a charism for the cloister of the couch. If your whole participation in the life of God is coming to Mass on Sunday morning and then spending the next 167 hours sitting on the couch until you can come to the next Mass, you're missing out on your calling. No one is called to sit on the couch. No one. If you were called to be in the cloister, you'd be in the cloister. You're not called to be in the cloister. You're called to be in the world. And if you're called to be in the world, you're called to bear fruit. All of us. Not just the priest, not just the deacon. All of us.
One of my favorite lines from Vatican II, the document Lumen Gentium on the Church, is that the apostolate of the laity, so apostolate sort of means job, mission, the apostolate of the laity, that's you, is a share in the salvific mission of the Church. Why does the Church exist? It exists for the salvation of souls. If we're not about saving souls, then we're not about the Church. All of us. Because the apostolate of the laity, all 300 of you that are here this morning, have the same apostolate to be part of the saving mission of the Church. Not just to get saved, but to be part of the mission of saving. Now, to be sure, that takes different forms. We have lectors proclaiming the Word of God. We have servers. We have musicians. We have people that are out on the street helping feed the hungry. We have people that visit the hospitals and visit the homebound. But we don't have enough. We don't have enough that know that they're supposed to be bearing fruit. That's our mission together. Yours mission, my mission, is to be about the saving work of the Church, to be about bearing fruit in the world. I want you to hear that clearly, because the prophet Isaiah said it clearly, and Jesus said it clearly. We are called to bear fruit. And if your life isn't bearing fruit, we can help with that. We want to help with that. That's the only reason I'm here. So friends, let us be fruitful in our church, in our marriage, in our family, in our community. And if you don't know what to do, then see me at the back of Mass, and we'll work on that together. That's what the Lord is calling all of us to.

0: I believe in one God, the Father Almighty, maker of heaven and earth, of all things visible and invisible. I believe in one Lord Jesus Christ, the only begotten Son of God, born of the Father before all ages, God from God, light from light, true God from true God, begotten, not made, consubstantial with the Father. Through him all things were made. For us men and for our salvation, he came down from heaven, and by the Holy Spirit was incarnate of the Virgin Mary and became man. For our sake, he took the body of Pontius Pilate. He suffered death and was buried, and rose again on the third day in accordance with the Scriptures. He ascended into heaven and is seated at the right hand of the Father. He will come again in glory to judge the living and the dead, and his kingdom will have no end. I believe in the Holy Spirit, the Lord, the giver of life, who proceeds from the Father and the Son, who with the Father and the Son is adored and glorified, who has spoken through the prophets. I believe in one holy Catholic and Apostolic Church. I confess one baptism for the forgiveness of sins. I look forward to the resurrection of the dead and the life of the world to come. Amen.
1: Nourished by God's gracious and abundant gifts, we turn to the Father and offer these prayers.
2: For the Church, may the grace of God continue to renew and strengthen her as she works to bring about God's kingdom on earth. We pray to the Lord. For the people throughout the world, may they be blessed with leaders who work diligently for peace and justice. We pray to the Lord. For those who suffer, may the healing touch of Christ bring relief of body, mind, and soul. We pray to the Lord.
3: Lord, hear our prayer.
2: For all in the central pastorate, may God endow us with a spirit of peace as we contemplate the good things of the Lord. We pray to the Lord.
3: Lord, hear our prayer.
2: For Charlotte Miles and Bruce Danielson, receiving the sacraments of initiation in the central pastorate this weekend, that the light of Christ shine through them for a world in need of it. We pray to the Lord.
3: Lord, hear our prayer.
2: For those who have died, especially the holy souls in purgatory, that Christ's perpetual light may shine upon them. We pray to the Lord.
3: Lord, hear our prayer.
1: Father of all, never tiring in mercy, hear these prayers, which we ask through Christ our Lord.
4: Amen.

0: Pray, brothers and sisters, that my sacrifice and yours may be acceptable to God, the Almighty Father.
1: May the Lord accept the sacrifice at your hands for the praise and glory of his name, for our good and of all his holy church.
0: Accept, O Lord, we pray, the sacrifices instituted by your commands, and through the sacred mysteries which we celebrate with dutiful service, graciously complete the sanctifying work by which you are pleased to redeem us. Through Christ our Lord.
1: Amen.
0: The Lord be with you.
1: And with your spirit.
0: Lift up your hearts. Let us give thanks to the Lord our God. It is truly right and just, our duty and our salvation, always and everywhere to give you thanks, Lord, Holy Father, Almighty and Eternal God. For when your children were scattered afar by sin, through the blood of your Son and the power of the Spirit, you gathered them again to yourself. Let a people formed as one by the unity of the Trinity, made the body of Christ and the temple of the Holy Spirit, might to the praise of your manifold wisdom be manifest as the church. And so, in company with the choirs of angels, we praise you, and with joy we proclaim.

0: You are indeed holy, O Lord, and all you have created rightly gives you praise. For through your Son, our Lord Jesus Christ, by the power and working of the Holy Spirit, you give life to all things and make them holy. And you never cease to gather a people for yourself, so that from the rising of the sun to its setting, a pure sacrifice can be offered to your name. Therefore, Lord, we humbly implore you, by the same Spirit, graciously make holy these gifts we have brought to you for consecration, that they may become the body and blood of your Son, our Lord Jesus Christ, at whose command we celebrate these mysteries. For on the night he was betrayed,
1: he himself took bread, and giving you thanks, he said the blessing, broke the bread, and gave it to his disciples, saying, "Take this, all of you, and eat of it, for this is my body, which will be given up for you."

In a similar way, when supper was ended, he took the chalice, and giving you thanks, he said the blessing, and gave the chalice to his disciples, saying, "Take this, all of you, and drink from it, for this is the chalice of my blood, the blood of the new and eternal covenant, which will be poured out for you and for many for the forgiveness of sins. Do this in memory of me."

Therefore, O Lord, as we celebrate the memorial of the saving passion of your Son, his wondrous resurrection and ascension into heaven, and as we look forward to his second coming, we offer you in thanksgiving this holy and living sacrifice. Look, we pray, upon the oblation of your church, and recognizing the sacrificial victim by whose death you willed to reconcile us to yourself, grant that we who are nourished by the body and blood of your Son and filled with his Holy Spirit may become one body, one spirit in Christ. May he make of us an eternal offering to you, so that we may obtain an inheritance with your elect, especially with the most blessed Virgin Mary, Mother of God, with blessed Joseph, her spouse, with your blessed apostles and glorious martyrs, and with all the saints, on whose constant intercession in your presence we rely for unfailing help. May this sacrifice of our reconciliation, we pray, O Lord, advance the peace and salvation of all the world. Be pleased to confirm in faith and charity your pilgrim church on earth, with your servant Leo, our Pope, and Thomas, our Bishop, the order of bishops, all the clergy, and the entire people you have gained for your own. Listen graciously to the prayers of this family whom you have summoned before you. In your compassion, O merciful Father, gather to yourself all your children scattered throughout the world. To our departed brothers and sisters, and to all who are pleasing to you at their passing from this life, give kind admittance to your kingdom. There we hope to enjoy forever the fullness of your glory, through Christ our Lord, through whom you bestow on the world all that is good.

0: At the Savior's command, informed by divine teaching, we dare to say, Our Father, who art in heaven, hallowed be thy name. Thy kingdom come, thy will be done, on earth as it is in heaven. Give us this day our daily bread, and forgive us our trespasses, as we forgive those who trespass against us. And lead us not into temptation, but deliver us from evil. Deliver us, Lord, we pray, from every evil. Graciously grant peace in our days, that by the help of your mercy we may be always free from sin and safe from all distress, as we await the blessed hope and the coming of our Savior, Jesus Christ.
1: For the kingdom and power and glory are yours, now and
0: forever. Lord Jesus Christ, who said to your apostles, Peace I leave you, my peace I give you, look not on our sins, but on the faith of your church, and graciously grant her peace and unity in accordance with your will, who live and reign forever and ever.
1: Amen.
0: The peace of the Lord be with you always.
1: And with your spirit.
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0: Tabernacle.

0: Behold the Lamb of God. Behold him who takes away the sins of the world. Blessed are those called to the supper of the Lamb.
1: Lord, I am not worthy to enter into your kingdom, but only say the word.

0: Let us pray. Grant us, Almighty God, that we may be refreshed and nourished by the sacrament which we have received, so as to be transformed into what we consume. Through Christ our Lord.
1: Amen.
0: As we approach 3 months together as a new pastorate, we want to hear about your experience. There is a survey that is open, and it will be open online until October 25th. 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The survey is now open, and I encourage all of you to participate. Please take a few minutes to complete the survey using the link or the QR code in today's bulletin. Every response matters. We're grateful for your help in shaping what comes next for our pastorate. Today is the memorial of St. Francis of Assisi, who is known for his love of Christ and a fondness for animals. So you're invited to bring your pet to the church today for a pet blessing, happening this afternoon at 3 p.m. in the St. Patrick parking lot. And maybe if you're lucky, you'll even get to meet Father Tom's cat, Maud. We have a cat living in here, living in the place. We're beginning a new pastorate-wide youth choir for our English masses. There's more details about rehearsal times in masses and when they will sing, and it can be found in the bulletin. So that's a youth choir. So if you're a youth, I'm talking to you. This is a way for you to bear fruit. Remember, a week or so ago, we were announcing that we're beginning a new pastorate-wide adult choir. If you're an adult, I'm talking to you. That's a way that you can bear fruit. We are always looking for singers. The fact that you didn't come to the last meeting or the last rehearsal doesn't mean you shouldn't come to the next rehearsal. You are welcome to join us. And finally, if there are any young ones present who would like a bulletin, I invite you to come on down front.

0: This will be the last weekend at St. Patrick for me for a little while. I'll be at St. Matt's next weekend, and then after that I'm having knee surgery. I'm having a knee replacement, so I'll be on the sidelines for a few weeks, but I'll be keeping an eye on you. I'll be keeping you in prayer, and I would ask you to pray for me as well. The Lord be with you.
1: And with your spirit.
0: May Almighty God bless you, the Father, and the Son, and the Holy Spirit.
1: Amen.

0: all men everywhere to repent.
1: Yeah, I did put that in there because people don't realize that the day of judgment has already been set by God the Father. He's already appointed the one who'll be the judge and made that public to everybody by raising him from the dead. Mm-hmm. So this is serious business. This is going to happen. This isn't a myth. This isn't a story. This isn't like a literary form that we don't need to pay attention to. This is a historical event that's going to happen, just like the first coming of Jesus came. Mm-hmm. The second coming of Jesus is going to happen. Also, the time of mercy is going to come to an end, and everybody who's been willing to respond to the immense mercy of God is going to be saved. But those who reject it to their dying day or wouldn't be happy in heaven.
0: Well, you quote the diary of Sister Faustina with that great image of the two roads. Why don't you talk about it? Especially you were broad and wide years ago.
1: Well, the two roads is like a theme in the Bible from the beginning to the end. And, you know, like the most common text that John of the Cross quoted in his whole, all his different books, is Matthew chapter 7, verses 13 and 14, mm-hmm. which we've talked about before, Doug. It's one of our, it's one of the things that we share together. Mm-hmm. But honestly, the sad thing is that so many of our fellow Catholics today believe something like this, that broad and wide is the way to heaven, and almost everybody's going there. Mm-hmm. But narrow is the road and difficult a path that leads to hell, and hardly anybody's going that way. But you know what Jesus himself said, mm-hmm. is broad and wide is the way that's leading to destruction.
0: Right.
1: And I would add, unfortunately, many are traveling that way. Narrow is the door that leads to life, difficult to road, few are finding it. Not because Jesus wants there to be few finding it. He wants the whole human race to be saved. But people have to respond to him. People have to accept the light the Holy Spirit's giving them, to believe in Jesus, to obey Jesus, to follow Jesus, and to persevere to the end in friendship with Jesus.
0: Well, I think the interesting thing is the perspective that here you've got divine mercy, and everybody talks about how merciful our Lord is, of course. And here's Faustina, who's exactly telling this is what she saw.
1: Yeah.
0: People dancing in the street, everything's wonderful until they fall into hell.
1: Yeah.
0: And there's this other road, which is hard and difficult, and people carrying their cross, and that's the one that leads to heaven.
1: And they say the very first instant they enter paradise, all their sorrows are forgotten. Mm-hmm. It's like they just disappear. So Saint Faustina's vision of the two paths, the two ways, is just exactly what Scripture talks about. The broad way, many people are going over it, and they're rejoicing, they're having fun, they're having party time, and then before they know it, they're falling into the abyss. And then the others, who are basically picking up their cross and denying themselves for the sake of love, the minute they enter the destination, all their sorrows are gone. And that's what Scripture says.
0: Right.
1: The sorrows of the present age are not worth comparing to the glory that will be ours when Christ Jesus appears.
0: In the beginning, you say, over the years, I've been acutely aware of the lack of solid preaching and teaching on the last things, heaven, hell, death, and judgment, in the ordinary life of Catholics. To do this traditionalist, I would add the truth concerning the second coming of Jesus. Why did you feel it was important to add that fifth one into the mix?
1: Because that's the event that triggers the final judgment. That's the event that triggers the final destinations of people. Mm-hmm. And that's in the Creed. You know, the Creed talks about he's coming again in glory to judge the living and the dead. So I just felt like, you know, sometimes what becomes popular in Catholic culture as formulations are good, but sometimes they do leave out things like Pope John Paul II decided to start the Luminous Decade of the Rosary.
0: You know,
1: it felt like there was a neglect of certain mysteries there, that type of thing. So I just felt like this is so central, the Second Coming, so connected to the Final Judgment, that I needed to...
0: Right. You described this as being a popular book. Does that mean it has good sales, or people like the topic, or
1: I tried to write it in a way that ordinary folks could understand it, mm-hmm. but I also tried to write it more than ever before with scholarly backing, and I particularly refer to a couple books. One is The Economy of Salvation of St. Paul, St. Paul in the Light of the Final Judgment, and a very famous Bible scholar, Father Brendan Byrne, just wrote that book. He's done really important, solid work. He's a mainstream Scripture scholar. Mm-hmm. He's done the commentary on Romans. And he basically says every single one of Paul's letters has the final judgment in view. Mm-hmm. I say, well, that sounds like a pretty sweeping judgment, but ever since. Mm-hmm. If you actually look at it, this continual reference by Paul to the coming day of the Lord, the coming
0: but
1: day.
0: But somebody might say, well, that's because he thought it was coming very soon.
1: Well, he actually said, some of you are misinterpreting what I'm saying, and you stop working. Get back to work.
0: Right, that's true.
1: And then in 2 Thessalonians chapter 2, he says, it's not true that he's about to come again, because two big things need to happen before he comes again. The great apostasy. Mm-hmm. What's an apostasy? This is something that pagans do. It's something that Christians do. Mm-hmm. It's a massive turning away from faith on the part of those who once had it. And we're living in a big apostasy right now, but really, I mean, Christendom lasted for a good time, you know, way, way beyond. Paul was so successful in preaching the gospel. The Lord was so successful in converting Constantine that eventually the whole world as we knew it became Christian a certain way. But that's been really disappearing over the last couple centuries. And now we see countries like Italy and France and Spain that are sort of like the hero countries of saints and
0: Christian
1: scholars.
0: In name only, mainly?
1: Less than 5% of people still going to church, and a huge hostility to Christ and the church in the prevailing culture in those countries. So we're seeing a great apostasy, whether it's the final apostasy or not, we only know to see if the Lord comes again.
0: You say the Bible repeats many times the theme of how hardness of heart can lead to an inability to see and hear what God is doing and saying. What do you see as meaning hardness of heart? What is that?
1: Yeah, well, you know, like the angel said, peace on earth to men of goodwill. What does it mean to be a person of goodwill? Mm-hmm. It means a person who sincerely wants to know the truth. A person who's still in touch with reality, a person who's able to be realistic about what's going on in their life and their soul, a person who's willing to accept illumination coming from God, either through the preaching of the gospel or the interior light of the Holy Spirit, is a person who's sincerely open to reality, to life, to truth, to the Holy Spirit. But there's some people that have kind of decided that, well, like Romans chapter 1 says, they exchange the truth of God for a lie, and they worship the creature rather than the creator. That's the story of our culture today,
0: right?
1: We're worshiping ourselves.
0: It seems to be, right?
1: Yeah, we're worshiping ourselves. We'll solve the problems. We don't need God. Yeah. Foolish people.
0: We have the selfie religion.
1: Yeah.
0: Right, basically. We're just looking at ourselves in the mirror and narcissistic.
1: We're declaring, well, you know, somebody's going to solve the problem of death. You know, it's just a matter of time. We're going to upload our consciousness into the cloud somewhere. And the crazy thing is that even if human life is able to be prolonged in some strange way, it's just human life with all its sorrows, all its problems, all its incompleteness. And what Jesus is offering is eternal life. I mean, that's really what Jesus has come to give us, eternal life, resurrection from the dead. So the only one who solved the problem of death is Jesus.
0: Right.
1: He rose from the dead, never more to die, and everybody who's connected to him, everybody who's part of his body, everybody who eats his body and drinks his blood, everybody who stays connected to the vine is going to have eternal life.
0: Right. You say the fervor and urgency characteristic of the preaching of Jesus and the apostles are often lacking today. And then you go on to talk about that are some people out there doing it, but it's omitted a lot. Then you had a quote from Father Carter Griffin, rector of St. John Paul II Seminary. He said, and I'll jump through it, I'm increasingly convinced that hell is the linchpin of faith. Then he goes on to say, nevertheless, the widespread denial of hell has undermined the very foundation of our faith, which is the incarnation of Jesus is called Savior, because he saves us from something. If we don't need saving, then we don't need a Savior. No belief in hell, no need for Jesus. Is it as simple as that? And he goes on to say, hell intensifies above all the urgency of our preaching.
1: Yes, honestly, I would say even people who are orthodox and spiritual, in the back of their minds is sort of this deception of God's so merciful, everybody will be saved. And they want to preach the truth, they want to be spiritual people, but they haven't really encountered Jesus, the sign of contradiction. They haven't really paid attention to what Jesus is saying in his parables. They haven't taken seriously the reality of at the end of the age, Jesus is going to send out his angels and gather together all the weeds and throw them into the fire, and all the wheat into his Father's house. You know, they haven't taken seriously about the real separation at the end of time of those who want to respond to the love of God and those who don't.
0: You quoted Father Faber, the devil's worst favor, worst and most fatal preparation for coming up Antichrist is the weakening of men's belief in eternal punishment?
1: Honestly, I think there's a lot to be said for that. Mm-hmm. You know, why not eat, drink, and be merry? Because tomorrow we're all going to heaven, you know, no matter how we live. And that's just a big lie. It's a big deception. The devil wants, you know, Jesus identified who the devil is. He's the liar and father of lies, and he's a murderer. He wants to hurt us. He wants to hurt us by getting us to believe these foolish things that are contradictory to what Jesus himself says.
0: Right. Well, he wants us to believe he doesn't exist, right?
1: Yeah, I mean,
0: that's really where we are today.
1: Yeah.
0: You say it is past time to return to the message of Christ, the complete message that has not been sanitized, sentimentalized, or selectively edited for modern sensibilities. The future of our church and our salvation depends upon it.
1: Yeah.
0: So are you hopeful?
1: Well, I'm hopeful that if you and I keep doing what we're doing, if EWTN keeps doing what they're doing, you know, if more and more people like Monsignor Pope rise up to kind of start really speaking the truth in a very credible way, having an impact, I think more and more people are waking up to this. Mm-hmm. It's still a relatively small number, but I think there's enough of them now that there's no going back. There's really a remnant, you know, in the church mm-hmm. right now that's awake to the full message.
0: Right. Well, you quote, Pope Benedict, but everybody, and you have it in here with the one who he talks about when he was a priest, he looked into the future in a sense and said he saw a small Orthodox poorer church.
1: Yeah. Yeah, I know. It's utterly amazing. I mean, this was like way back in the late 70s, I think. So it's maybe 50 years ago,
0: right,
1: almost.
0: Right.
1: And he said, you know, most people don't see it yet, but the church is going to go through a terrible pruning, a terrible, painful time where they're going to lose their buildings, they're going to lose their money, they're going to lose their prestige in society, and it's going to be a really, really difficult time. But out of that, it's going to become a purified church that actually becomes an incredible sign of hope for technological man who's unspeakably lonely when you encounter these small communities of living faith and find the love and find the truth that they didn't think they could
0: find. Do you think that's what we're going through now?
1: I do, yeah.
0: Okay.
1: I think there's no question about it,
0: right,
1: you know, when you look at the statistics.
0: Well, you also point out here, ears to hear, and you talk about the importance of hearing Jesus, and the idea that you talk about this, you quoted a German priest here who said, eternity of punishment, seeing that the prophets, that Christ himself, that the apostles and the fathers of the church speak of an unquestioned fact that there is hell.
1: Yeah.
0: And you go over the years, I've continually perplexed by the near total disregard for preaching and teaching about central Catholic truths. You quote a Father O'Callaghan who writes in his major work on the final events of salvation, the outcome of final judgment is unequivocal, eternal life or eternal perdition. It seemed to me years ago they used to, we'd had the Paschal's wager. Well, we're not sure, so we'll act like there is really going to be judgment and we'll act accordingly. Today we have the reverse. People act like there's not going to be and then figure if there is, well, I'll get a pass anyway.
1: Yeah, no, that's really true. And fortunately, we don't have to be in the situation that Paschal was in where we don't really know. We know now. The whole purpose of Christ coming was so we don't have to guess anymore. The whole purpose of Christ working his miracles, rising from the dead, the whole purpose of the church is so we don't have to guess anymore, but
0: right,
1: we can know.
0: Right. It's, you say here, in the past, individuals might be confronted for pursuing sinful behaviors and lifestyles. We would ask, have you no shame? Today, that clear answer to that question by most is no. I always think of the famous McCarthy thing with the judge saying to him, at this point, have you no shame?
1: Yeah.
0: And it does seem to be that, you know, the idea of people acting out in a certain way that brings scandal and these other things are like, you know, have any shame?
1: No, people are not ashamed anymore of sexual disorder. They're actually proud of it. They're celebrating it. They're putting out flags saying, guess what? I do really perverse things sexually, and I'm proud of it, you know?
0: Right, right.
1: And that's one of the big areas of deception today. Like, you know, what's God's plan for marriage and sexuality? It's pretty simple.
0: Mm-hmm.
1: God created us male and female so we can come together in holy marriage, open to life. That's it. And every exercise of genital sexuality outside of holy marriage is offensive to the Lord and damaging
0: right,
1: the people.
0: Right. As you said earlier, but it was basically John Henry Newman who said, heaven would be hell to an irreligious man. And you had talked about Vatican II and Paul VI, but there was another statement here I wanted to get out. There are a number of serious warnings in sacred scripture that specifically command us not to add or take away anything from the revealed Holy Spirit. The consequences could not be any more dire. As Cardinal Robert Sarah writes, man does not feel that he's in danger. He goes on to say, the sense of sin seems to have disappeared. Good and evil no longer exist. Doctrinal and moral confusion is reaching its height. Evil is good. Good is evil. Man no longer feels that he needs to be saved.
1: Amen, Cardinal Seurat.
0: Right,
1: yeah,
0: right.
1: Amen. I mean, yeah, that's it. It's true. It's so sad and it's so tragic. And, you know, we've been recently in the liturgy, we've been going through the prophets, Ezekiel, Jeremiah, and a lot of those says is that the Lord is not happy that the shepherds did not warn the flock. The Lord is not happy that the shepherds kept quiet when the wolves were coming. And Paul says that. He says, after I leave you guys, you know, the wolves are going to come. And you got to really be tough. You got to really be clear. You got to protect people from the devil, who's like a roaring lion seeking to devour souls. And unfortunately, there's been a lot of, well, don't rock the boat, or we don't want to upset people. And priests who start preaching some of the stuff, they get complained to the bishop. And the bishop says, well, I can't deny that. It's what the church teaches. But do we really need to say it right now?
0: Right. I don't want to get any more phone calls.
1: Yeah, right.
0: You know, years ago, a comedian once said, parents don't want justice. They want quiet. and so many organizations, the same thing. They just want the problem. Just,
1: yeah.
0: I know you're right, but just don't say anything.
1: Yeah, well, like what Archbishop Fisher said in one of his, I'm really excited about the endorsements.
0: Right.
1: Archbishop Fisher from Sydney, Australia, Dominican Archbishop, says too many people, pastors included, put their heads in the sand when it comes to our ultimate destiny. This book treats this often neglected topic with its customary theological depth. I left out my name there, but I guess the sentence doesn't make sense without it. Ralph Martin treats this often neglected topic with his customary theological depth and popular accessibility. I thank Martin for another compelling contribution to contemporary Catholic theology that reminds us all of the eternal horizon that grounds the Christian life.
0: Right. Well, exactly. You've got some great endorsements in there. Here's another one I thought jumped out at me. We haven't quite gotten to the point, at least in the Catholic Church, that H. Richard Niebuhr so tellingly foresaw almost 90 years ago. He posited that the gospel of Christ would be warped to the point where its message would be, in effect, a God without wrath brought men without sin into a kingdom without judgment through the ministrations of a Christ without a cross.
1: Oh, my goodness. Oh, my goodness. Are we flirting with that today?
0: Absolutely.
1: Yeah.
0: Oh, my, that's an encapsulation right there.
1: Yeah, yeah.
0: That's amazing. I mean, really. I mean,
1: yeah, we're drifting in that way, aren't we?
0: Right. And so, despite the hundreds of references you say to the wrath in the Bible, I don't think I have ever heard a sermon that takes seriously and explains the reality of the wrath of God. There is an aversion to allowing God to be God. There is a desire to construct God that suits us in a neutered Jesus who affirms us as we are, overlooking our failings. As Benedict XVI wrote, a Jesus who agrees with everyone and everything, a Jesus without his holy anger, without the hardness of truth and genuine love, is not the real Jesus.
1: This is very serious, Doug. Honestly, I think we're in danger of creating a Jesus that suits modern man, and mainly because we want to be friends with the world, we don't want to offend people, and we end up offending God grievously in the desire not to offend people.
0: Right.
1: And God, you know, Romans chapter 11 says, Paul says, consider both the mercy and the severity of God.
0: Okay.
1: He says, there's love, there's mercy beyond measure there, but there's also justice and truth there.
0: Mm-hmm.
1: It's not God. If there isn't justice, it isn't truth. And if he's not speaking the truth in his word, type of thing. So I think for the last 50 or 60 years, we so focus on the kindness and mercy of God that people now have an allergy to the dimension of justice and holiness and consequences, you know. So I think we're in a bad situation, but we need to get out of it. The Holy Spirit's going to help us get out of it.
0: So relating to Jesus as a comforting house cat.
1: Oh, yeah. Yeah, Bishop Scott McCaig, a bishop in Canada. We do a lot of clergy conferences together. In 2 weeks, I'm going to be with him in Ottawa and do a week-long retreat for all the Catholic military chaplains he's responsible for. But he tells the story of how Canadians like their house cats. They don't ever go out, and when somebody's feeling depressed or anxious, they just pet their house cat, and they feel very comforted. And he says, you know, sometimes we treat Jesus like that. Like when we are feeling bad or feeling anxious or feeling depressed, we kind of try to get some comfort from Jesus, and that's okay. But as a matter of fact, Jesus isn't a tame house cat. He's the Lion of Judah.
0: Right.
1: It's like C.S. Lewis said about Aslan.
0: Aslan
1: isn't a tame
0: lion.
1: He's Aslan. He's God. Yeah.
0: Exactly. Well, the one quote here, we're almost out of time, but I was in, the parable so is not about the contrary tendencies that are all present in all of us, as some commentators posit, trying to explain away the reality of eternal consequences. What is it they try to say it is?
1: Well, so sometimes people say, well, yes, there are a lot of texts about the good fish and the bad fish, about the weeds and the weed and all that, but the way we should interpret them today, we're talking about tendencies within ourselves. We're not talking about different classes of people. That's not true.
0: Right.
1: That's not true.
0: It sounds like you might tend to find yourself in a lot of trouble and run into issues if you don't check out this book. We're just out of time, Ralph.
1: It does. Thanks so much.
0: You
1: sure picked out a lot of great texts to talk about.
0: You put a lot of great texts in there. The one and only Dr. Ralph Martin, The Coming Judgment, Are We Ready? Emmaus Road Publishing. You read this book, it might help you. Also, look for Ralph on EWTN Live, of course, and with Jeanette Bankovic. And I'm Doug Keck. This is Book Walk. We hope to see you next time right here. Thanks.

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6: Welcome to Catholic Blitz. In the hot seat today is Father Ken Briganti. Are you ready?
7: Yeah, the seat is hot.
6: Okay,
7: let's go.
6: Your question is, what is the seal of confession in 1 minute?
7: 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It is absolutely confidential. More than a patient and doctor relationship, more than a lawyer and his client relationship, the sacrament confession.

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1: I'm Abigail Galvan. Welcome to EWTN Pro-Life Weekly. The more you know, Bishop Michael Burbidge from the Diocese of Arlington, Virginia, weighs in on the efforts to defeat the state's abortion and same-sex marriage ballot initiatives. The toast of the French. Some of the remarkable pro-life images from the Holy Father's trip to the Western European nation. Plus, here's the pitch. The March for Life reveals its theme and keynote speaker for the 2027 rally.

0: We are just a few weeks from the midterm elections, and bishops in Virginia are being loud and clear in their opposition to state ballot initiatives that would strengthen and expand abortion. Another measure would remove language from Virginia's constitution, saying marriage is between one man and one woman.
1: With God's grace, there is always hope. We, the people, can unite to defeat these dangerous amendments to our Commonwealth's Constitution. The church is not partisan. The church never advocates for or against specific candidates or parties. At the same time, the church, in fidelity to the gospel and her mission, always speaks clearly, faithfully, and truthfully concerning matters of faith and morals in public life.
0: That's Bishop Michael J. Burbidge from the Diocese of Arlington explaining the Catholics Vote No initiative. Earlier this month, priests in the diocese were asked to read a letter at Sunday Mass further explaining the program. For more, we turn to Bishop Michael Burbidge from the Diocese of Arlington, Virginia. Your Excellency, thank you for being with us. First off, why was it so important for you to start Catholics Vote No? And had anything like this been done before?
2: Thank you, Abigail. We started Catholics Vote No because we have two very dangerous and ballot initiatives facing us here in the Commonwealth of Virginia. One that will fail to protect the sacredness of human life, ballot question number one, the health of mothers, and also remove parents from the decision of their own daughter having an abortion. So parental rights would be impacted as well. The other ballot question two, trying to enshrine wrongly and change the definition of the sanctity of marriage as Jesus taught us, love between one man and one woman. So there's a lot at stake here. When you read the ballot initiative and the wording, there's a lot to it. And so we started, you don't at first see all the consequences. So CatholicsVoteNo.com, we have all the valuable resources there, including some questions and answers that thoroughly explain what is at stake here. You know, we vote Catholics Vote No because that's what we have to say, no to the amendment. But we're saying yes to the sanctity of human life, to women's health, to the sanctity of marriage.
0: Amen. And Your Excellency, what has been the response so far, both from the faithful and even from your fellow bishops?
2: Yes, we've have received a very positive response. This initiative has made clear, thank the good Lord, what we are dealing with here, why this is a battle, what is really at stake. And for the most part, I mean, you hear from both sides, but from the most part, people are thanking us for making clear what are we voting on and what is this amendment truly saying and who and what would be impacted by it. And once they understand and they say, this is pretty clear, we have to vote no. And I'm really grateful for the support Bishop Nestau and I in Richmond are receiving from our brother bishops from around the country.
0: Now, we know you asked priests to read a letter from the pulpit at Sunday Mass earlier this month explaining the Catholics Vote No program. Why was it so important for you to include that letter? And do you have something similar planned as we draw closer to November?
2: I've been bishop in the diocese, this wonderful diocese, for 10 years, and I've never asked for a letter to be read from the pulpit or from at the homily time. But this is such a serious moment that I really thought there had to be a unified voice, that every parishioner at the same time in every parish in our diocese heard the same message from their bishop. And I am so grateful to my brother priests for conveying my word. And it shows the significance because I've never done anything like that before. And today I released a video saying that this campaign must be rooted in prayer. So I asked all the dioceses, all in the Diocese of Arlington, to do prayer and fasting throughout October. So on every Sunday in October, I'm asking all the faithful to pray the rosary on Sundays and to fast from social media, even for a few hours in before and after Mass. And then on Fridays to pray the Stations of the Cross and to fast from, literally fast from, and only have one full meal and no meat. And what a if we all did that, what a unified force and power that would be. So this campaign is rooted in truth. We have the truth. We definitely have the truth. We have God's grace, and we have prayer. Although the opposition is fierce, I'm praying that we can accomplish something great here. Of course, all dependent upon the Lord's help and Mary's protection.
0: Your Excellency, are any of your fellow bishops considering any similar initiatives?
2: We've learned from each other because, as you know, with the overturning of Roe versus Wade and this now comes state by state. And so I really benefited from the bishops of Kansas and Ohio and Florida and Michigan. So we're helping each other as we go through it because it does vary state by state. So I've gained a lot of wisdom there. And what we're saying, you know, we're saying Catholics vote no. We're not partisan. This is not a political. We're not saying no to this candidate or no to this party. This is a fundamental intrinsic right. This isn't prudential judgment. This is intrinsic. This is intrinsic good versus evil. And so as Catholics, as faithful Catholics who are followers of Christ and his gospel, this is what we must do.
0: Pope Leo XIV is back at the Vatican following his four-day trip to France. The Holy Father visited Paris, Lourdes, and Metz. In the capital, hundreds of thousands of people lined the streets to see the Pope, receive a blessing, and attend Mass. The trip featured some unforgettable images and messages. The first apostolic trip to France in nearly 20 years began late last week when Pope Leo arrived in Paris and met with President Emmanuel Macron. The Vatican motto for the trip was that the world may have life. It was a theme the Holy Father repeated throughout the four-day visit, starting with his remarks at the presidential palace.
3: Je constate parfois avec préoccupation.
4: I sometimes observe with concern the current trends in societies that risk diverting science and technology into lucrative enterprises, promoting genetic manipulation, surrogacy, the purchase of organs, or the offer of a programmed death. Let us not forget that mutual respect and the protection of every human life is a responsibility of each and every one of us.
0: The Father also visited one of the best-known churches in the world, Notre Dame Cathedral in Paris. The following day came some of the most memorable images of this trip. Around 800,000 people gathered for the Holy Father's procession to Mass in downtown Paris. En route, Pope Leo blessed a young woman with disability. Pope Leo stopped the motorcade repeatedly to greet and bless babies and young people. Closer to the altar, the Holy Father was clearly moved by greeting a young man with disabilities. The young man's smile lit up the afternoon. The Holy Father's Mass included a half dozen altar servers with Down syndrome. From Paris, Pope Leo traveled to Lourdes. He greeted an order of Carmelite nuns, plus several thousand sick people and their caregivers. In his public remarks, the Holy Father reminded the crowd that the sick are not a burden. He also condemned France's recent legalization of euthanasia and assisted suicide, calling the law, quote, false compassion. Pope Leo also took part in a rosary procession at Lourdes, a site known for its miraculous healings. He called himself, quote, a pilgrim among pilgrims. Now to Canada, where reports say a criminal investigation is underway after a family says their 83-year-old grandmother was killed by euthanasia against her will. The Christian family's shocking claims were first published in the Daily Mail. They are the latest pro-life concerns against Canada's Medical Assistance in Dying, or MAID, program. Amanda Achtman, founder of the Dying to Meet You anti-euthanasia campaign, says the recent allegations are becoming all too common.
5: Many Canadians are waiting to hear news like this from international sources. We have barely a word of these stories in our mainstream media. Family members who are looking to raise awareness about these violations of our existing and already extremely permissive law are going to UK and US outlets in hopes of getting a hearing. And often those stories do go viral in a way that they would not even find an audience in any media in Canada. That is because there is such a desire to protect and enshrine this euthanasia program, consequences be damned, and many elderly people, many people with disabilities, are almost being treated like collateral damage.
0: Ackman also says she was greatly inspired by the Holy Father's strong pro-life messages in his recent trip to France.
5: Father's visit and everything that is being spoken is being matched by a witness that is so deeply incarnational. The altar servers with Down syndrome, the exchanges of looks with children with disabilities, the elderly and the disabled listening as if he has come for them as an incarnation of their hope to bear witness to the value of their life that is never diminished. And you can see in their eyes the trembling appreciation with which they are being met.
0: A global alliance to promote a culture of life is showing signs of being stronger than ever. Earlier this month on Capitol Hill, lawmakers, policy experts, and pro-lifers celebrated the sixth anniversary of the signing of the Geneva Consensus Declaration. Representative Chris Smith from New Jersey was among the speakers. The coalition now has 43 nations, including the most recent members, Argentina, the Dominican Republic, and Mauritania. The member nations are committed to better health for women, plus the protection of life and the family.
6: Working with the governments, working with the faith leaders, working with the business community, like-minded NGOs in the countries, to turn a political commitment in the GCD into a defense of those values in real time and an improvement of the lives of their people. And that's the part that excites me tremendously, because you see a commitment on paper translating into lives, not just currently, but for the next generation.
0: Valerie Huber from the Institute for Women's Health says in the coming years, the GCD is hoping to expand from 43 nations to 80. At this year's event, we caught up with Representative Chris Smith. The Republican from New Jersey is a strong defender of the unborn and advocate for building a culture of life.
7: The Geneva Consensus and Valerie and this, her whole team are doing an amazing job in informing, motivating, and networking with countries all around the world. To push back against this huge push by the United Nations and by the NGOs like Planned Parenthood to promote abortion on demand till birth, to promote the entire anti-life agenda, assisted suicide, the whole package that they're pushing. And this is a chance to get everybody on the same page, realize the common foe and their strength in numbers and their strength in networking. And so this is an extremely important initiative, and thank God for it.
0: And are there any pro-life initiatives that you're keeping an eye on?
7: Well, we are pushing the whole idea of safe passages big time. We're trying desperately to get the Trump administration to finally eradicate that terrible policy under Biden, whereby the abortion pill is being sent into in the mail, complete violation of the law, to get that terrible baby poison into states like Georgia, Texas, Florida, pro-life states, and that hasn't happened yet. So we're asking him, and also to look at after, again, it's over a year ago, August, a year ago, so it's a year and a half now, that study is the best study I have ever seen, because there's no reporting bias. You know, when you ask somebody, what about this, and you might get, you know, they look at the actual data from emergency room visits and found that almost one out of every 11 women suffered serious adverse consequences from the abortion pill. And in my state, under our governor and under many others, they're stockpiling this baby poison. You know, I find it outrageous, tragedy, you know, that they would be so committed to a pill that kills a baby by starvation, and that's how it works, and also injures women so severely.
0: Now, midterm elections are coming up. Is there anything you'd like to tell your constituent?
7: Just that I hope they vote. I'm a Republican. I hope we keep the Republicans in office. Because honestly, if Hakeem Jeffries and his Democrats get the House, they will again bring up Judy Chu's bill called, falsely named, the Women's Health Act, which is abortion right up until the moment of birth, like we have in 10 states now. We just saw us lose our side in Massachusetts. My state has abortion till birth, publicly funded through taxpayer money, till birth.
0: Coming up, they hit a home run. The March for Life makes a major league announcement on the rally's keynote speaker next January.
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0: Welcome back to EWTN Pro-Life Weekly. I'm your host, Abigail Galvan. A new report says faith and family are, quote, antidotes to isolation, and church-going Catholic couples tend to be the happiest. The findings are from the Institute for Family Studies. It says church attendance correlates with happy, fulfilling marriages. The study says happiness more than doubled among spouses who attend church compared with their non-church-going peers. Report co-author Brad Wilcox told EWTN News, quote, church-going Catholics and Protestants marry more, have more children, and divorce less than their secular peers. But Wilcox also sounded the alarm for some Catholic couples. And Brad Wilcox joins us now. He is the senior fellow and director of the Get Married Initiative at the Institute for Family Studies. Brad, it's great to have you back. What inspired you to conduct this study and why now?
9: Well, we've seen a lot of negative messaging around the faith and family connection in the popular media, the mainstream media as well, pop culture, and wanted to kind of just sort of investigate what is the current state of play when it comes to what we can see in the data with respect to faith and family. And the picture we paint in the data is generally a lot more positive than the one you might see in, you know, there was a piece in the New York Times, for instance, a week and a half ago, kind of portrait of Christian couples. So our portrait is more empirically accurate and generally more positive.
0: Now, we mentioned the findings about church-going couples being happier than their secular peers. Did the wide disparity in the numbers surprise you?
9: No, it did not. But I think what is, I think, probably surprising to some folks out there is we're seeing not just that, you know, church-going couples are happier in their marriages, about 10 percentage points happier, but we're also documenting in this new report a growing divide, even when it comes to sexual frequency. So we're seeing that today in America, a majority of church-going couples have sex at least once a week compared to a minority of secular couples. And this is like a major shift in American life and American marriage patterns. But again, it's sort of telling us that for whatever reason, religious couples are having, you know, more success when it comes to forging strong and stable marriages today.
0: That's great. Now, while there were some good news, there are also some troubling findings for church-going couples and families. Can you tell us about these?
9: So we also see in the report a couple of things that I think are worth expressing some concern about. One is that a quarter of church-going husbands are looking at pornography regularly, which often poses a challenge, obviously, for them and for their wives. A second thing that we see is that families with, you know, more kids are more likely to report that they're not getting the support that they would like to get from their church communities and their social networks. And then the third thing that we're sort of seeing play out in this new report is that a large share of Catholics are not embracing the fullness of the faith. They're not attending church weekly. They're not embracing kind of classic Christian ideas about, for instance, the value of looking at marriage as a kind of till death do us part commitment. So even though Catholics who are faithful, Catholics who are regularly attending church and embracing the fullness of the faith are more happily married, more stably married, the church, I think, could do better in kind of bringing more folks into the fabric of our faith communities.
0: Is there anything else that stood out to you about this study?
9: So I think the other thing that really kind of stood out to me is that we see that one of the sort of strongest factors, in fact, the number one factor for kind of the religious couples and in our research in this new report is being value aligned, kind of having a roughly similar understanding of like how you're going to work in family, you know, how you're going to be raising kids, you know, how you're going to be approaching the faith, having like a common view of your future as a couple. So couples who have, you know, this good value alignment are just way happier in their marriages than couples who are misaligned on some core values. So I would definitely encourage, you know, folks who are dating to look for someone who doesn't necessarily share every particular, you know, perspective with them. Don't have to agree 100% on politics, for instance, but really kind of come together when it comes to sort of their views about faith and family. Couples who have that shared approach to faith and family, are markedly happier in this new report.
0: That's great to hear. And I want to go to the end of your report. It concludes saying, in an age marked by unprecedented digital distraction and loneliness, the value of faith and family is powerful and may well be growing. Brad, can you unpack this statement for us and tell us what you think is behind it?
9: So I've been doing some new research which indicates that the value of marriage for happiness, for instance, isn't just large, but it's growing. It's because, unfortunately, unmarried Americans are more likely to be struggling today when it comes to their emotional well-being. And I've got a colleague at Yale, Sam Wilkinson, who's doing some similar work when it comes to church-going America. And his work suggests that on a number of fronts, it's not just that going to church elevates your risk of or elevates your odds of flourishing, it's that that's increasingly so. And so what I would suggest to your audience is that in an age that's increasingly technologically distracted and increasingly lonely, Americans who are embracing family and Americans who are embracing faith are protected increasingly against the more atomistic, the more lonely, the more technologically distracted dimensions of our current culture. So that's sort of what we're getting at, is that people across the country are struggling a lot more today. And we think that couples, Americans who manage to embrace faith and family are more likely to be steering clear of those more lonely cultural currents out there in our society today.
0: Brad, thank you so much for being with us today and for the work that you're doing. Recent rallies for the unborn in Germany and Lithuania show the fight for life in Europe goes beyond the Holy Father's successful trip to France. EWTN Vatican contributor Zofia Schubeck has more.
10: Where does our dignity come from? You did not give it to me, and I did not give it to you. Rather, it is something given to us beforehand.
11: From the streets of Berlin and Cologne to the heart of Vilnius, recent weeks have seen pro-lifers in Europe make one message very clear. Every human life deserves protection. For the fourth year running, Germany's March for Life took place simultaneously in Berlin and Cologne, with around 6,000 participants across both cities. The event drew strong support from church leaders, with five Bavarian bishops attending the Berlin March and auxiliary bishop Dominikus Schwaderlapp taking part in Cologne.
10: Whether this child is tiny, whether it can feel pain or not, whether it is an elderly person, whether he feels pain or not, whether he can still use his intellectual faculties or not, we belong together. Human dignity cannot be divided, neither between the small and the great, nor between the old and the young, nor between nations and peoples. We are all dignified in God's love.
11: While the protection of unborn life and the safeguarding of terminally ill elderly people remain at the core of every March for Life, participants in Germany also drew attention to a growing concern.
12: And now, of course, the issue of surrogacy has also come into focus. We have two very sad examples involving members of the German Bundestag who either opposed or rather circumvented German law and made use of such arrangements in America because they could afford to do so. I consider that shameful and not a good sign for German politics.
11: Over in Northern Europe, Lithuania's capital returned with its second pro-life march in nearly 30 years, with more than 1,000 people in attendance. With roughly 70% of Lithuanians identifying as Catholic, the church supports pro-life efforts through practical assistance for mothers in need and cooperation with civil society groups across the country. Like many countries across Eastern and Northern Europe, Lithuania is grappling with declining birth rates, a trend that is reshaping the region's demographic future.
13: So this serious issue is driven mainly by post-independence emigration to Western Europe, soaring housing prices along with geopolitical tensions. But the main issue is simply just a wider cultural shift where starting a family and having children is seen as a restriction on one's freedom. Legal protection alone is not enough. People do need affordable housing, they do need state support, and above all, they need the cultural perception where having children is a positive thing. It shouldn't be seen as a liability. Political change without this underlying cultural change risks only dividing the country rather than showing a genuine culture of life.
11: Zofia Tubak for EWTN Pro-Life Weekly.
0: Finally, tonight, preparations are underway for the National March for Life in January 2027 in Washington, D.C. Earlier this week, organizers revealed the keynote speaker, former Major League Baseball star Clayton Kershaw.
14: This is Chloe. She's excited for us to be there, too, and we can't wait.
0: Kershaw helped the Los Angeles Dodgers win the World Series three times and was a three-time winner of the Cy Young Award. Organizers also revealed this year's theme, The Truth is Pro-Life. The National March for Life is January 22, 2027. You can watch it right here on EWTN. The rally's chief of staff says the new logo also tells a story.
15: There is kind of a more significant space between the truth. You'll see a space in between, and that is to highlight sometimes the discomfort that comes with the truth. You know, of course, there's a beautiful aspect of, you know, the truth is light and it reveals its goodness and purity, of course, but also sometimes the truth is hard to hear. The rise of chemical abortion drugs is real, and they're dangerous, and they're harming women across the country. And the truth that the abortion industry preys on vulnerable women. We can hold these things all together.
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6: 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Now, here's your host, Deacon Jeff Drzemski.
7: Greetings and welcome to the Catholic Cafe. I'm Deacon Jeff, sitting in the luxurious corner booth of the Catholic Cafe. This is so exciting. We got Venerable Tom Dorian here.
8: Hello.
7: And you've been here with us.
8: Yes.
7: But we have Ziggy back.
8: He's back.
9: I'm back.
7: I'm so excited. We're so proud of you too, by the way. So, for those who maybe didn't pay attention and didn't take note, he's been at Clown College, Rodeo Clown College, for the last 3 weeks.
8: Yeah.
7: And, I mean, the nose looks great.
9: Oh, thank you.
7: The baggy pants, look at they fit perfectly.
9: I can't get it to honk, though. Yeah,
7: oh.
9: I think it's malfunctioning.
7: You may have to go back for a refitting or something. But welcome
9: well, it
7: back.
9: It squeaks but doesn't honk. You know? Yeah. That's just not the same.
7: Yeah, we don't want to talk about it anymore. We're done. Man, yeah, you take that clown college stuff pretty serious. That rodeo clown. All right, stop. No more squeaking. Take the nose off.
8: You got him started.
7: Yeah, exactly.
9: I'm only going to do the squeak. I'm only going to squeak the nose when you make a really good point.
7: Yeah,
9: Jeff.
7: Please don't. What have we gotten ourselves into, Venerable Tom?
9: Oh, I've got you guys back.
7: All right, I appreciate that. It's why I never leave. I don't want to be gone because I don't know where you guys are going to put me. So we have an interesting show today because I was asked to do a parish mission, and I'm looking forward to doing that. By the way, if anyone has a parish mission in mind, I can do them. And so please reach out to Deacon Jeff at thecatholiccafe.com. I'd love to hear from you and offer you the opportunity. Well, I'm heading to Hattiesburg, Mississippi.
8: Oh, fun.
7: St. Thomas Aquinas Parish, and we're going to have a little men's morning on their Saturday morning, but we're going to do a little mission talk on Friday night for the folks there at that parish. And so I'm looking forward to it. And they when they reached out to me, they said, we want to do a talk or a mission or a series of talks on forgiveness.
8: Okay.
7: And I'm like, forgiveness? What is that?
8: No, two ways to look at that.
7: What are the two ways?
8: I'm thinking you got to forgive.
7: Right.
8: Which is a big challenge for me.
7: All right.
8: I don't know about y'all.
7: So you forgiving others.
8: But also you have to ask for forgiveness.
7: And then asking forgiveness.
8: Yeah.
7: Yeah, no, and so the talk is going to be talks are going to be about both.
8: Oh, good.
7: Right, it's just the concept of forgiveness.
8: Okay.
7: It's one of the great

0: attributes of God. We're going to talk about who God is, and that he forgives, and why that's so important. And then we're going to talk about forgiving others. I think that hopefully that's going to be beneficial. And like I'll say, like I do say pretty much every time I preach, you know, is I'm preaching to myself. That's one of the reasons I've found that to be the best way to give talks, is not to give from your wealth of experience and information. Like I'm this wellspring of the good news, and really the good news obviously comes from God, and it can be your personal experience, but really I spend more time, I think, preaching to myself in a homily, because I feel like the people around me benefit from that, because they're like, man, at least I'm better off than he is. No, because I think it just rings true in people. If you're doing something that is true to who you are and your experiences, odds are there are people sitting there listening to you who need to hear that, because you needed to hear that.
1: You know, it's interesting. As I'm hearing you say that, there's a, among writers and various kinds of artists, there's a saying of like, write what you know. You know, if you're saying, "Oh, I'm going to go like write a screenplay or something like that on and about the being a spy at the CIA," but you've never been a spy at the CIA, and you don't know anything about that experience, you're probably not going to do a great job compared to drawing upon your own life and what you've learned in your own life and bringing it to life for others. And so, no, I think that there's something actually like incarnational and real, and it goes beyond merely just you know, sort of a word for preachers, but I think for all of us, I think God, he teaches us through experience, and we can draw from our experience. So it makes perfect sense that what you're describing there.
0: Right, exactly. And that's, I've found that to be beneficial. And so when I do this mission on forgiveness, Tom, I'm going to talk about both of those things.
2: You're going to learn a bunch about yourself.
0: I'm going to tell everybody about myself for the most part. I think where I'm going to end up starting is, I will say this, the first encyclical that Pope Benedict wrote was kind of a surprise. So when he was announced, and we all knew him as Cardinal Ratzinger, and Cardinal Ratzinger, which already his name sounds like, you know,
2: the German Shepherd,
0: you know, and everyone knew that he, at the time, he was the prefect of the Congregation of the Doctrine of the Faith, which is really like the
1: Grand Inquisitor.
0: Yeah, exactly right. The office of the Holy Inquisition.
1: Yeah.
0: You know, nobody expects the Spanish Inquisition, right? So it's like, you know, he had a reputation for being kind of hard on crime, as it were, you know, where, you know, and I think that was an image that was given him, not one that he earned or deserved, because I think it turned out to be the opposite. But when he was Pope, everyone's like, oh man, he's getting ready to take, he's going to kick some rear end, and he's going to take names, and it's going to be a lot of stuff going. There were a lot of people excited. Finally, these people are going to get their comeuppance, and he's going to put things in order in the house. And so his very first encyclical was Deus Caritas Est, God is love. Mm-hmm. And it's like, whoa, wait, what? What is this all about?
2: Doesn't sound like a German Shepherd.
0: It does not sound like, you know, someone's getting ready to bite your leg off, right? It sounds like, y'all need to understand something. Where all this comes from and where all of it's going is God, and God is love. Mm-hmm. And when you think about that, and you think about the concept of Deus Caritas Est, it puts in perspective, like, what does it mean to love? What does it mean to be love, to extend love, right? And for each of us to be a conduit of love. What does that mean? And what is the source of love? God Almighty. And then you start to realize something, that tied intrinsically to love is mercy. Mm-hmm. And mercy and forgiveness go hand in hand. Mm-hmm. And so this is where I think this mission needs to start. First of all, let's understand who God is. God loves us so much so that he would give his only son, who would die on the cross on our behalf. And that is the greatest show of love. You know, what is love but to die for each other, and to give yourself over 100%. And it's like, you know, what is John Paul II's definition of love? And that is to will the good of the other for the sake of the other. And you start realizing that's who God is. God loves us. And that love extends to, ultimately, to his forgiveness of us. So that talks about who God is. And so where we're sitting as sinners in the world, it's important for us to understand that first and foremost. And so there's several scriptures. I mean, like the Bible is replete with examples of like God basically just washing away our sins. Mm-hmm. I mean, we all admit we've all sinned and fallen short of the glory of God, right? St. Paul reminds us of that, and we all know that we're sinners. And we actually have to rely on God's mercy and forgiveness, which we don't always want to come and say we stole cookies out of the cookie jar, but we've got to do that. Mm-hmm. And at the end of the day, we need to look to the scriptures to be able to see where God has defined what that looks like, mm-hmm. right? And so this idea that, like, where does God show us what his views of sin? Like, I love, like, in Psalm 103, as far as the east is from the west, so far has he removed our sins from us. Mm-hmm. So we're sinners, but like the east and the west are infinitely apart from each other, mm-hmm. right? And then there's also another wonderful one, Micah chapter 7. The prophet there says, "You will cast into the depths of the sea all our sins." The deepest depths of the sea. We're not going to recover that. It's deeper than the Titanic went, right? It's just into the depths of the sea. And you'll never see your sins again. They're gone. They're wiped off the face of the earth. And then Isaiah, you know, who we hear this pretty much every year in Scripture, and we remember these phrases. But though your sins be like scarlet, they may become white as snow. Though they be like red with crimson, they may become white as wool, right? And it's just a beautiful idea. And what I see in that is the divine do-over, right? I see the opportunity for, like, we've messed it up, but because of God's forgiveness, we start over again, right? And you start thinking about the imagery of Noah and the flood after having messed up. You start seeing this Elijah's rain after this long drought, you know, and you start to see this imagery of us being washed clean and given a new start. And so then we recognize our own baptism in that and realize that we were given a clean slate. We were given a way to start again.
1: Squeak.
0: Yes. Yeah, no more.
1: No. I paid like $20 for this thing.
0: So my finger is hovering over the mute button. It's just hovering.
1: Will you forgive me?
0: Well, as Tom would think, no, I probably can't. I'm struggling with that right now.
1: So just but building on the point that you were making there, I think that one thing. So you were talking about identity of God, like God is love. Right, and I think that something that is also important for us to remember is we have a singular identity. We are beloved children of God. A lot of times we don't receive ourselves in that truth, in that identity. A lot of times we can get confused about who we are, or we try to define ourselves by, I need to go buy this or do this, make this accomplishment because then I'm making myself, you know, I am who I am in the eyes
0: of others. We arrange our houses and our stuff in order for people to see it.
1: Yes.
0: In other words, this is how we want to be seen.
1: Right, yeah. Right. And at the end of the day, God knows us. Like, he knows our capacity for sin and evil better than we do, because a lot of us are pretty blind to our capacity for falling. You know, like, a lot of us are you know, we're saying, like, oh, you know, we're pretty good. You
0: yeah,
1: know? Like,
0: yeah.
1: You know?
0: I'm about even. It's, right. It's what I call the gambler's lie.
1: Right.
0: How are you on gambling and historically? I'm about even.
1: Right, exactly. Exactly. Whereas God, he looks upon us. He knows the depths of our souls better than we do. He knows our capacity for falling better than we do. And yet, he looks upon us, and he sees his beloved child. And I think that this is something that's you know, the devil comes in, you know, because there's also the element of forgiveness of self. The devil wants to come in with your past sins, and the devil wants to try to define you by that, by those sins, like, you know, to bring shame upon you. And I have found it to be very powerful to that forgiveness of self is a matter of spiritual warfare, because ultimately what you're doing is you're saying, no, I am not that, and I am not these, desires that are concupiscent desires or anything like that. I am a child of God. That is who I am. And so, like, in the same way that it is who God is, and He is love, in forgiving us, He's trying, He's at work to restore us to our identity and to helping us receive ourselves in our identity as a beloved child of God.
0: Amen. You're exactly right about that.
2: Hard to do.
1: Yeah. Yeah, for sure.
2: It's easy to talk about in here, but it's hard to do in reality.
1: Oh, yeah, because we want to be the judge.
2: Right.
1: You know, and we want to say, no, we're not worthy of that, and we want to beat ourselves up. Mm-hmm. Although it's funny, I believe it was a priest at one point who said to me in the confessional, if I'm not mistaken, or it might have been a parish mission or something like that.
0: It might have been me.
1: It might have been Deacon Jeff. Let's just say it was Deacon Jeff.
2: Yeah. That's safe.
1: But said, you know, because I had a long period of time where I was really beating myself up a lot. And what the priest said was, you know, we are called to unite ourselves with Christ crucified, but we're not called to unite with the crucifiers. And that includes with regard to ourselves.
2: Bam.
1: I know. And I was like, oh. So he's like, you need to put down the hammer and nails for the anger that you have towards yourself.
0: Yeah.
1: Because that's not what you're called to.
2: Wow.
0: But this idea. Wow. Yeah. And that leads me back to the do-over part. Mm-hmm. Right? One of my favorite scenes in Mel Gibson's The Passion of the Christ is when Jesus is carrying his cross, you know, and he's just falling left and right, you know. And I don't remember which one of his when he's falling, and I think his mother runs out to him. You know, and she's expecting him to go like, Mother, this hurts. This is so hard. I don't know what's going to happen. I'm just feeling, I'm tormented. It's so painful. It's so heavy, the cross and all this. And just he's covered with blood. He just looks terrible. And then he looks up at her, you know, bruised and beaten, and he can barely speak because his all the swelling and stuff in his face. And he looks at her and he just says, see, I make all things new. Mm-hmm. It's the most powerful scene. And because it's talk about self-convicting. You look at that and go like, he did that for me.
2: Oh, yeah.
0: Right? And that comes from the book of Revelation, the 21st chapter there towards the end. And we're speaking of our Lord, and it says, the one who sat on the throne said, behold, I make all things new. Then he said, write these words down, for they are trustworthy and true. We need to be reminded that Jesus makes all things new. And it's not that he just, when you're writing something in pencil and then you erase it, you can still see, right? You can still see that there was a smudge, that it didn't fully go away. And then when you rewrite it, it's like there's a different darkness. You can see where the scars of the erasure were. You can recognize that and go like, yeah, I had to fix that part. Yeah, I had to fix that and fix that. And the thing is, what Jesus does, though, literally, what was scarlet is now white as wool. And it is no longer. And it's been cast into the depths of the sea, so it's gone. And it's as far away as east is from west. It's infinitely separated from you in reality. He has essentially made you new again, right? You have you are reliving your baptism. When you accept what Jesus did, and we'll talk about it later, but when you go to a confession, when you get the divine redo. Mm-hmm. And that is so powerful. Now, there is a great grace in being forgiven, right? There is a great grace in being forgiven, and we have to accept that grace. Mm-hmm. Like, we've already talked a little bit about how hard it is sometimes, because we want to be our own worst enemy. We want to punish ourselves, beat ourselves up, always be reminded, like, I'm just such a miserable, wretched sinner. I'm just terrible. You know, even though you just got out of the confessional and you confess that sin, and you're like, yeah, I'm just a rotten guy. And I've heard people say that, and I'm like, but you just went into the confessional and you just came out and you said that. And it's like, you're not a rotten guy. You've been made new again.
2: Right.
0: Right. This is the divine do-over. This is your clean slate. It's your opportunity. Mm-hmm. You got a full tank of gas. Start driving, buddy. You're good. Mm-hmm. You're good. Now let's try to do better. Let's make amends. Let's turn. In our lives. And so we become our own worst enemy. It reminds me of another thing that I always talk about in these kind of settings. That Latin phrase. That's an old church law phrase used in our own legal system now, but it's nemo dat quod non habet. You cannot give what you do not have. Mm-hmm. So when you talk about like forgiving others, Tom, you brought that up as a difficulty. Mm-hmm. You can't forgive others till you've forgiven yourself. You can't forgive others until you've actually let go of that which is burdening you and held you down. Mm-hmm. And so if you want to forgive others, and we all struggle with that, to me, what I've decided for myself is if I have trouble forgiving somebody, mm-hmm. it's because I really haven't truly accepted God's divine do-over. I haven't accepted God's forgiveness. Mm-hmm. And I can't give forgiveness that I don't feel like that I have. Mm-hmm. And that's the thing. And so then you have to start realizing there's another really cool realization that I've had, and that is that the most common prayer, the most well-known prayer on the face of the earth,
2: Pater Noster.
0: Yeah, the Pater Noster, the Our Father. Pater Noster, qui es in caelis. You know?
2: Give us our sins.
0: Yes, yeah, and so this is the, we pray this, in fact, the early admonition from the church was pray it thrice daily, morning, noon, and night, and that this is the perfect prayer. Jesus taught us this prayer. Mm-hmm. And we pray that prayer, and we can say it, rote, we don't stumble over it. We're like, Our Father who art in heaven, hallowed be thy name, thy kingdom come, thy will be done on earth as it is in heaven. Give us this day our daily bread, and forgive us our trespasses. And then we just ignore the next line, as we forgive those who have trespassed against us.
2: Right.
0: And that's like, this is the biggest like pointing the finger at ourselves that we need to realize that we're doing. Mm-hmm. And that God has laid out for us. So his forgiveness of us is actually, it's unconditional love. But there is an exchange that happens. It's linked to how we forgive others. Mm-hmm. Because God knows that we cannot give what we do not have. And so it's like you can't realize the grace of forgiveness in your own life until you understand that you've got to forgive others. And so this is like a transactional or a two-way street of forgiveness that has to happen.
1: Mm-hmm. And one thing I think is important to draw a line between is forgiveness and reconciliation. Because, it's not the case that God doesn't want us to set proper boundaries. Someone burglarizes our house, we're not supposed to, the sign of forgiveness is not handing them keys. At the end of the day, forgiveness ultimately, tell me what you guys think. I think that we're setting and giving our yes to those graces, it's setting our own hearts free, right? We're setting our own hearts free from the unmet expectations, from the anger that we might have towards another or towards ourselves, and releasing those expectations, right? And because ultimately what we're doing is we can sit around and we can focus on, oh man, I shouldn't have been treated this way, or I shouldn't have done this, or this person owed me this. And we can be stuck in that, or yeah. We can just say, you know what? It's out of my control. I can't change the past. Mm-hmm. And so I'm not going to let that govern me. I'm going to release this debt, in the name of Jesus. I'm going to release it. I've got this, instead of an IOU, a you owe me in my heart, I'm going to release this debt. I'm going to forgive it. And your heart, that sets your heart free to be open to God and to his grace more fully. But that doesn't mean that just because I've released this person of a debt, it can mean that we should certainly pray about how God wants us to approach that relationship and let grace guide us. But we are supposed to maintain prudence. And if someone has shown themselves to have a hurtful demeanor or something like that, to where you're likely, the same stuff is likely to happen again, it's okay to set boundaries, it's not, that doesn't mean you haven't forgiven them, necessarily.
0: But you have to pray for them.
1: You have to pray for them,
0: You have to pray for them. Lord, please don't let a piano fall on their head. No. But, you know, but it causes us to have to stop and look at, about what Jesus says about forgiveness. I mean, we really need to realize something. And there's so many places in Scripture. I talked about the Our Father, right? And where Jesus says, this is how you are to pray, mm-hmm. right? Our Father in heaven, you know, hallowed is thy name, whatever. And this is Matthew chapter 6. Mm-hmm. And then we go through what we have is a translation of the Our Father that we all know so well, you know, but deliver us from evil. And then Jesus goes on, and we don't say this as part of the Our Father, but then he spells it out. He says, if you forgive others their transgressions, your heavenly Father will forgive you. But if you do not forgive others, neither will your Father forgive your transgressions. Mm-hmm. So, I mean, it's definitely linked. And you can't, like, oh, I'm good. I know the Lord has forgiven me. And it reminds me of that parable that's so devastating that Jesus tells about the servant or who owed his master money. And then the master, he says, please don't, I don't have the money. I can't pay you back. And the master forgives his debt, mm-hmm. right? And then that guy turns around. The guy who has the forgiven debt then goes and holds somebody lower than him accountable and beats him severely, right? And says, no, you have to pay me. And the word got back to the master and said, dude, I just forgave you everything, but you didn't. So now I'm taking it all back.
1: Right.
0: You are unforgiven. And it's like, ow, you know, and that seems like harsh, but really it's all about love and our willingness to accept and receive God's love, to be transformed by that, and then to share that with others. Yeah, it's all exactly. linked and together. There's some other great verses. Luke chapter 6, stop judging and you will not be judged. Stop condemning and you will not be condemned. Forgive and you will be forgiven, right? That's powerful. Matthew chapter 18, then Peter approaching him asked, Lord, if my brother sins against me, how often must I forgive him? As many as seven times. Jesus answered, get out your calculator, Peter. He didn't say that. Yeah, I say to you, not seven times, but 77 times. Other translations, 777 times. I mean, that's a lot of sevens, the biblical number of perfection, right? Mm-hmm. There's a lot of sevens, meaning you just have to always do it. Mm-hmm. And then there's another one that's so beautiful, Mark chapter 11. When you stand to pray, forgive anyone with whom you have a grievance, so that your heavenly Father may in turn forgive you your transgression. So it's all linked. It's all connected. Nemo duc quod non habet. You cannot forgive others if you don't receive the forgiveness, accept the forgiveness, know that you're loved. And then when you do that, you can share that with others. And then there becomes this constant two-way street of forgiveness that flows to you, through you, from you, and then back to you from others. And you start to realize, hey, this is a great economy.
1: Scott Hahn has a quote related to this where he says, or I'm paraphrasing him, he says, it's only your sins that can send you to hell. Mm-hmm. The sins of other people cannot send you to hell.
0: Well, that's pretty scary.
1: Yeah.
0: But it's eye-opening.
1: Yeah.
0: And so we need to recognize something. And then the other thing, I'll just sort of close with this and this idea that, like, the prodigal son parable, that story is so powerful.
2: Exactly where my mind's been.
0: Yeah, exactly. It's like, you know, this son. Yeah, what I love about that, two things about that story. Mm-hmm. We've heard it a million times. I love, number one, when the son turns.
2: That's all he does.
0: He's in the a foreign land. He's destitute. It's terrible. He's got no money. He's eating the pig food, you know, and he turns back.
2: Yeah, and that's all he does.
0: And then, but then as he starts to come home, his father sees him from a distance and runs to him.
2: Yes.
0: Man, that is the father we want to have, right?
2: He had to be looking for him.
0: Waiting patiently.
2: Yeah, that's so
0: right?
2: cool.
0: And he runs out to meet him.
2: That's our heavenly father.
0: Yeah, and then he gets all of that stuff. And that's all if we just avail ourselves of the graces that God has in store for us. Mm-hmm. Right? If we would just take the time to recognize just how much God loves us. And really just how patient God is. Mm-hmm. That he would accept us at any hour of the day to come and work in the vineyard. That he would wrap his arms around us and kill the fatted calf on our behalf. That's a really, really cool dad to have. Hail Mary, full of grace, the Lord is with thee. Blessed art thou among women, and blessed is the fruit of thy womb, Jesus. Holy Mary, Mother of God, pray for us sinners, now and at the hour of our death. Amen.
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8: Why do we need to pray? 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
2: Pope Leo XIV this week completed a momentous trip to France, and the question is being asked, is there now truly a revival of faith in the country traditionally called the eldest daughter of the Church? Solène Tadié, Europe correspondent for EWTN News, explores the papal trip. And then, what can we expect in the new Supreme Court term? EWTN News' legal analyst Andrea Paciotti-Bear gives us her assessment. Hello, I'm Matthew Bunsen, Vice President and Editorial Director of EWTN News and host of Register Radio. My co-host, Shannon Mullen, Editor-in-Chief of the National Catholic Register, joins me, as always, in studio here in Washington, D.C. How are you, Shannon?
3: Very well, Matthew. Good to be with you.
2: So, Pope Leo XIV's September 25 to 28 visit to France was not merely a successful state visit. It caused what I think can be safely described as something of a spiritual earthquake. More than 800,000 people packed the Place de la Concorde and the Champs-Élysées for the Pope's Mass on September 26, including apparently some 200,000 who decided to try their luck at the last minute despite all of the tickets having already long been given out. And the vigil the night before drew some 80,000 young people in a country that supposedly has lost all interest in the Catholic faith, or for that matter, potentially, any faith. To help us understand what might be happening in France, and does it extend into the rest of Western Europe, we're joined by Solène Tadié, Europe correspondent for EWTN News, who has a magnificent article on the Pope's recent trip that I would encourage everyone to read at ncregister.com, and I know who has been following also the great cultural trends in Europe for some time. Solène, welcome back to Register Radio.
4: Hello, thank you for having me.
2: So I guess my question for you to start with is, were you surprised at the reception that Pope Leo received?
4: No, I was not surprised, because I've been witnessing so much has been going on the ground for a number of years now. So it was not a surprise, but it was a joy as a journalist to also see something even bigger than what I expected unfolds before my eyes. And it was very impressive to see a lot of different dynamics at play with different generations, because we know right now that there is a very strong Catholic revival ongoing in France, coming mostly from the so-called Gen Z. So the younger people are in their 20s, early 30s, those who are asking to be baptized, and those who are behind this boom in adult catechumens in France. You know, you have an around 30% increase in adult baptisms each year. It has been the case since 2022. But now it's there is a contamination also of the older generation because of what they're seeing. People are more and more thirsty for God and the faith and trying to understand. But the thing is that many of them are completely de-Christianized, and they are willing to reapproach the faith. And that's exactly what I saw on the ground, people away from the faith in the crowd asking, but wait a minute, why? We are French, we should all be invited to see the Pope. And, you know, because the French are always complaining about something, so when they want to show their interest, they're like, hey, hang on, it's not fair, why weren't we invited as well? We are French and we should be all invited to all these ceremonies. And now I couldn't find any ticket online, so I'm just showing up. You know, it was fascinating to see, and people from very different generations.
3: Yeah, even the grumbling had a faith aspect to it, which was pretty neat. You know, France is different from the United States, and you point out in your piece that there's what you describe as a long-standing culture of discretion when it comes to publicly displaying or attesting to one's faith. So can you explain that a little bit more? I think a lot of our listeners might not be aware of that, even in a historically Christian country like France.
4: Yes, thank you for mentioning this, because I think it's a crucial point. And one of the strongest signals I've witnessed on the ground is that in France, because of this, let's say, even anti-clerical culture, but the very strict separation between the states and the church, has created this kind of strange climate where people don't want to be publicly affiliated with the Catholic Church because they fear repercussions on their career. And that has been the case for years and years. And whenever I interview somebody through any official channel, like a diocese, they say, of course, you should never give any last name because there could be devastating effects. Because if an employer, a potential employer or any official institutions, type your name on Google, for instance, and they see that you witnessed of your Catholic faith or your Christian faith somewhere, you could be in trouble. You could lose a job or something. And that has been the case for years. Usually whenever I mention a source on the ground, and it has been the case with the register, sometimes we have this discussion. I say, guys, I cannot give you the last name because we have this culture of discretion. We cannot do that. And what is happening right now, and it's something so recent, it's even last Easter, most people were still kind of not so willing to give their last names. And during this papal trip, the people I spoke to in the crowd were like, oh, hesitating, but wait a minute. No, I want to give you my last name because I'm so fed up with this culture. I want to speak up about my faith and to be like to really go public about my faith. And I don't care about what happens. If I have to lose my job because of that, so be it. And it's something completely new. And even people like a woman in her 50s, she said, if you want to quote me, you can give my last name. I don't care. I'm so fed up with this culture. So I was hearing pretty much the same thing and like a lot of different people from different generations. But it seems to be an effect of the Gen Z generation because they want to be outspoken and unapologetic on social media. And it looks like it's inspiring also their older people in the country. So it's an extremely interesting signal.
2: In following much of the secular media, the reaction, especially on the ground in France, one of the things I certainly noted and was noted on social media in particular is the reaction of sort of the supporters of laïcité or this idea of forced secularism. Can you talk also about the reaction of like the Masons who seemed very unhappy, the Islamists who seemed unhappy, the secularists who seemed unhappy with the success of Pope Leo's trip?
4: Yes, because of course it was something that a lot of French people are not usually don't see, people kneeling on the streets with priests confessing them. And I also took a picture of a goth guy. I mean, it was like completely goth style with tattoos. And he just spontaneously saw a priest wearing a cassock. And the priest said, oh, you have to kneel too for confession. And the guy just did it. And people around were like, what's happening? And you had like huge streets filled with people kneeling and like for a lot of people were like, wait a second, what is happening? It's against our culture of secularism. It's not normal. And why should we forbid, street prayers for Muslims and not in this case? Oh, it's like we are favoring the Catholics. But then people explain, no, because for this event, it was completely registered. It was completely legal. And in the case of the Muslim street prayers, you have these kinds of gathering that are not registered with local authorities. So it was something completely different. But the Muslims felt threatened in a way because it was the fastest growing religion for years. And now they're seeing is like the return of the local religion that somehow, maybe thanks to them in a way, because they were so visible in the way they expressed their faith, that they actually inspired the local people to rediscover the faith of their ancestors. So it's troubling for a lot of people, the Freemasons, who are, like you said, very annoyed to see these young people becoming again completely unapologetic, because they somehow before they successfully shamed the Catholics about their faith, about their culture, because they didn't want to lose their career. Because of course they were controlling many of the school systems, and now you have more and more, private schools. Pope Leo even blessed one near Metz before leaving. He blessed these private schools that the Freemasons are so against right now. So, yes, I wouldn't say that these papal trips solved all the problems, because the cultural war is ongoing, but somehow it rekindled it. And a lot of people are reinvigorated by this visit.
3: Yes, Solène, do you think, or maybe it's too early to say, is this just a highlight of what's happening in France, what's ongoing, this revitalization? Or, as you suggest in your piece, might the Pope's visit signal a new stage in that revitalization? Do you have any feelings one way or the other?
4: I think it was a big blessing for France. I wouldn't want to prophesize in any ways, but you know, sometimes, like it happened in other countries, when a country is set to, let's say, to also face a lot of trials, this kind of visit can also give so much strength. And, you know, when he called the Pope during the vigil at Stade de France, at the stadium, this beautiful show, the Pope say, you should not only admire these great French saints that made up your history and that made France so strong and internationally relevant. You should become these saints. You should be saints. And so it was a very prophetic calling on the part of Pope Leo to this French youth. So I really don't think that it would just, you know, be insignificant. It's a real blessing, and it's, I think, a gift that will really fuel this movement. And I really expect that.
2: Yeah, and Solène, we just have a little bit of time left. Can you talk very briefly about Pope Leo's prophetic witness for life that seemed to really cast this beautiful spell over France?
4: Again, yes, you had, you know, journalists who are usually very mainstream and who are absolutely not open. I don't know if they are Christians or not, but you have very famous journalists who posted on social media this picture of Pope Leo blessing this young girl, this disabled young girl. And I think it's a strong symbol again. It looked like a lot of people away from the faith who are usually very discreet and not so ready to defend life, and they were somehow touched by that. And the Pope, as usual, with his very distinctive style, he was very diplomatic in the way he defended life, but at the same time crystal clear in the way he addressed Emmanuel Macron. Mm-hmm. Right after abortion was enshrined in the constitution and euthanasia was legalized as well. And the popes, you know, spoke about this fake empathy. And so these words was extreme. They were extremely strong and people heard them. You had so many articles across the country in different media outlets, whether progressive or more conservative. I think that's a message that was not unheard. You know, people really received that message.
2: They did. Well, Solène, thank you for your coverage of all of this, and we look forward to your ongoing work for us. So God bless you.
4: And God bless.
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0: Hello, family. I'm Montse Alvarado with some great news. 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
3: And welcome back. I'm Matthew Bunsen here, as always, with Shannon Mullen, my co-host and editor-in-chief of the National Catholic Register. Well, in one of those great rites of the fall, the Supreme Court begins its new term on Monday, as they always say, the first Monday in October, October 5th. Its major cases include a climate accountability case, a docket featuring issues from gun rights to voting laws, parental rights, and labor protections. But the question that we all ask, of course, is what are the Catholic issues we should be keeping an eye on in this new term of the highest court? We're joined by Andrea Picciotti-Bear, EWTN legal analyst, who has been keeping her eye closely on the Supreme Court and everything else legal for us, and she has a great piece out on five cases to watch the Supreme Court at ncregister.com. Welcome back, Andrea.
4: Thank you so much for having me on, guys.
3: So let's just say one has the impression these days that the Supreme Court is kept very busy, interim or not, with so many emergency filings being sent its way. Does it feel, for whatever reason, that the Supreme Court is never out of session now?
4: I think the justices would say that, you know, and it really is. You're absolutely right, Matthew, that what's called the emergency docket, where things are needing to be addressed by the court on a temporary preliminary basis, really that those numbers of cases, those number of petitions have increased exponentially. But we still have the merits document at docket, and we still have, you know, the set terms of the Supreme Court, which really give the court and the justices the chance to look at briefings, both of the parties and of different friends of the court, as well as hear extensive oral argument. And I just want to give a shout out to the court for making the audio available for people who can't personally go to hear oral argument. And this is just an incredible, I guess, one of the many gifts that came out of the pandemic was the opportunity to be able to listen in on the court. And even if you're not a lawyer, I think it's incredibly edifying. And I would highly encourage people to at least listen to one or more cases this term.
3: Not to mention discovering some of the personalities and, shall we say, idiosyncrasies of the different justices.
4: Absolutely.
5: Andrea, We might not be able to get through all five cases, which you've highlighted in your piece, but it wouldn't be a Supreme Court term without another case from Colorado touching on religious liberty, parents' rights. First of all, I wanted to ask, before you talk about this case, what is it about Colorado? And they more or less lose every case that comes before the Supreme Court of this nature.
4: Yeah, no, maybe it's the altitude, Shannon. You're absolutely right that, you know, in the last few years, Colorado has really been dogged in insisting on ideological conformity, right? Demanding a cake baker make a cake for a wedding, demanding a wedding website owner to make a same-sex wedding websites, enforcing therapists who are Christian and want to work with kids who are struggling with gender identity to only give one answer, which is a kind of a pro-trans answer. And now this term, Colorado, is insisting that Catholic preschools, in order to participate in the state's universal preschool program, basically check their Catholic identity and Catholic teaching at the door when it comes to marriage and sex and gender. And fortunately, we've got an incredible archdiocese in Denver, some very brave parents and parishes that are pushing back, and they've pushed all the way to the Supreme Court.
3: One of the cases that caught my eye a while ago, and I know you've talked about it, doesn't actually specifically relate to a Catholic, but an Orthodox Jew, in this case, Grand versus City of University Heights in Ohio. But I know that like the USCCB has been backing the case and everything else. So what's going on there, and how does this relate to Catholic right to worship?
4: You know, Matthew, I was thinking about it. Next week, I am leading a prayer circle in a friend's house. And if I was in the city of University Heights, that might get me into problems. So we're dealing with an Orthodox Jew, Daniel Grand, who was putting together a minyan, which is a small prayer gathering of, you know, the faithful in his religion. And the city responded with a cease and desist letter. They had police surveilling. They even encouraged neighbors to, like, keep track of who was coming in and out of Mr. Grand's house. What's really interesting, this is a testament to the fact that even the little guy can bring his case before the Supreme Court. Mr. Grand filed a suit claiming that this interfering with his free exercise rights. He lost in the lower court, but he brought his plight, and he lost on a technicality, but he brought his plight to the Supreme Court on his own. And it was after he filed his initial request for review that several institutional groups like the USCCB and Alliance Defending Freedom got notice of what was going on, and ADF now is working to support Mr. Grand in his fight against what was basically, you know, regulation to muzzle believers from getting together in worship, in prayer. And Catholics should be concerned about this kind of overreach of a local government's authority.
5: Andrea, you pay close attention for us to issues touching on the sanctity of life and also religious liberty, but also parental rights. How does that issue come before the court this year?
4: Yeah, Shannon, it's been amazing that it's been coming repeatedly. And I think this is, again, you know, another testimony to parents flexing, you know, after the pandemic. One of the gifts is parents started questioning what was happening, especially with regards to efforts to indoctrinate their children. And we've got a case out of Washington State, International Partners for Ethical Care versus Ferguson, and they're challenging a Washington state law, which, if you can believe it or not, says that if a runaway shows up in a state shelter and seeking, and this is a minor runaway, seeking kind of gender-affirming care, that the state can keep that a secret from the child's parents. And a group of parents represented by, I think, the St. Thomas More Society are challenging that, saying that this is really an affront to the parent-child relationship. They were told that they don't have standing, that they haven't suffered enough harm. You know, wait for the harm to come, and maybe the courts can intervene, and any parent that's dealing with kids, or especially kids that are struggling, know how important it is to know where your child is, to know what's going on, and to be a part of their healing, especially when we're dealing with things related to confusion as convoluted as gender ideology.
3: Yeah, and one of the things that I like you that you've highlighted so well is sometimes the bizarre contradictions that develop among secularists. And in this case, I want to talk about the Virginia, what you refer to as Virginia's catch 22 for military chaplains. In this case, I think it's Johnson versus Fleming.
4: Yeah, no, this is really interesting. I live in the Commonwealth of Virginia, so I paid a little bit of attention to it, where military chaplains, in order to become a military chaplain, you have to have a theology master's, but they won't free up the tuition assistance that's available to Guard members in Virginia National Guard to pursue theology degrees because they call it too religious. And this is, again, you know, a confusion, Matthew, on people's misunderstanding of the Establishment Clause. They're kind of bumping into a case that I think was wrongly decided, which was called Locke versus Davy, that wouldn't allow tuition assistance for people to pursue a degree in pastoral care. But here, you know, there isn't another option in order to qualify to be a military chaplain. And so it's really a great opportunity for the court to clarify its precedents, to clarify the Establishment Clause, and to see that that Establishment Clause guarantees also working in harmony with the Free Exercise Clause. They're not at odds with one another. And instead, to understand that supporting an individual guardsman to be able to become qualified isn't establishing a church. Instead, it's recognizing free exercise.
5: Andrew, speaking of clarifying things, just go back to parental rights. Of course, as Catholics, we recognize the right of parents to raise and educate their children, especially in the faith as they see fit. But is there still a lot of gray area on the Supreme Court as far as recognizing parental rights? And is that why we see so many cases coming before?
4: You know, I think, Shannon, I think we're seeing a lot of cases because the state is overstepping, honestly. But I think that the Supreme Court is expanding that the parental rights aren't just rights for religious parents, as we saw, for example, last year in a case involving Montgomery County's attempt to force LGBTQ curricula on students without a parental opt-out. And instead, the Supreme Court's recognizing that all parents have a right and an interest in the upbringing of their children, and that that's grounded in their constitutional rights. So it's not just a First Amendment religious freedom right, but a right that goes even deeper to the core of what it is to be a parent and to have that guarantee.
3: Yeah, well, Andrea, we are always so grateful for everything that you do for us here at EWTN News, Register Radio in particular, and highly recommend that people read your piece on this new term, especially these five cases. But I know also that you're always here to keep us up to date on what's happening in SCOTUS and the wider culture. So thanks so much for that. Well, that's it for Register Radio for this week. 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Thanks for joining us here on Register Radio. Until next week, on behalf of our producer, Michael McCall, and Shannon Mullen, I'm Matthew Bunsen. Please, take care, and God bless.
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0: was founding. These must have been very strong words for them to hear. And many Christians today aren't accustomed to hearing Jesus speak so boldly and so frankly. He tells the parable of an owner of a vineyard who leases out his vineyard to tenants and then sends different people to check on them to see how they're doing. The tenants, however, seize them, beat them, and even kill the landowner's own son whom he sends. Jesus concludes by telling the chief priests and the elders of God's people, "Therefore I say to you, the kingdom of God will be taken away from you and given to a people that will produce its fruit." I think it's very important for us to notice the strength of Jesus' position in this parable. He is not mincing his words. He's issuing a direct statement of warning. And that warning is healthy for us to hear as well. Many Christians today act as if the words of Christ are optional, or as if their own personal dedication to Jesus didn't really matter. Many Christians go through their lives looking for meaning somewhere else than in their faith. But all this can change. What an incredible thought. Jesus really does care about you. He really cares whether or not you believe in him. Your decision to really follow Jesus will bless generations after you. Jesus is knocking on the door of your heart. Don't put off his invitation any longer. Let him in.
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0: Glory to Jesus Christ. Annunciation Byzantine Catholic Parish presents Light of the East, a program revealing how the Eastern Catholic Churches have nourished the Roman Catholic Churches and today's world in profound ways through their histories, traditions, mysteries, and spirituality. Hello, I am Father Thomas J. Loya, pastor of Annunciation of the Mother of God Byzantine Catholic Church in Homer Glen, Illinois, and this is a story of the Eastern Churches, an inspiring story of faith, courage, intrigue, mystery, spirituality, dissension, and reconciliation. But most of all, this is an expression of a great experience of faith through our unique divine liturgy. 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
0: Glory to Jesus Christ. Welcome to Light of the East. I am Father Thomas Loya, your host. As a priest and pastor, many people have been turning to me for some answers, some guidance in lieu of all that is happening in our nation and also therefore in the world. It seems like the world is all contending with the same demons. I don't know if that's because of social media or if it's in the plan of God and the prophecies or whatever. But we seem to be contending with the same things, which is creating a lot of confusion in people's hearts, a lot of anxiety, a lot even of division, a lot of doubt, even despair, hopelessness. But there is, of course, also good. So they asked me, what do we do? How do we negotiate through what is happening in our world, in our nation? And I would say this, that through it all, remember, no matter who is our boss, who is our president, what our government is made up of, who the Pope is, who the cardinals are, who our pastor is, who our bishop is, regardless of all of that, and yes, they all need to be doing what is right according to God's design, but regardless of all of them and all of that, there still remains the fundamental battle between the cosmic forces of evil, which are manifested in different ideologies that take hold of people's minds and hearts, especially our young people, because young people are open to ideas and idealism, but not exclusively young people, but largely young people. The battle between that and God's order of creation, which I will call reality. And that battle rages on, now perhaps more than any other time in history, in ways that might be unprecedented. And so we put our faith not in any human person, any human institution. We put our faith in God, that we may not always understand God's plan. Sometimes we do, sometimes we understand it later.

0: later on. But at the time, we seldom understand what God is really up to. But he still is the God of all. And sometimes he allows things that are very disappointing or even tragic, even evil. He allows it to be. He doesn't want it to be, but he allows it to be. He allows lots of things to be. But it's all part of some ultimate good that he's doing. Sometimes we see that, sometimes we do not. But nonetheless, just because we don't see it now or later doesn't mean God isn't bringing good out of it. So our call now is to authenticity. That's right, to become truly Christians, more authentic Catholics, East and West. Let's face it, for so long in the modern Western world, we got away with a rather, as they sometimes say, cafeteria-type Catholic. We got away with Catholicism and Christianity without the cross. So much in the church was aimed at keeping everybody happy, everybody feeling good, so that you wouldn't leave the church. And in that quest, look what happened. We ended up achieving the very thing we try to prevent. People losing faith in the church. People losing their understanding of what the church really says, what it's really about. A loss of vocations and so on. I think that perhaps God maybe had enough. And God is always looking out for our good. So I think through all of this, through all the uncertainty, disappointments, tragedies, divisions, the coronavirus, whatever, God is trying to, I think, make us stronger, make us more vigilant. In the Byzantine liturgy, during the holiest part of the liturgy, the priest prays to God that the reception of the body and blood of Christ will give us a spirit of vigilance. That's very important. In other words, standing on our toes. We need the Eucharist enlivened. Enlivened by the Eucharist, we pray that we have the ability to be on our toes, to be able to be more prepared to face the enemy, to fight this cosmic battle. And I think God has revealed to us, I think he's shown a great light on the whole world. What God has revealed to us is where everybody and everything is at. The evil can no longer be circumspect. It can't hide in the shadows as much anymore. It's out front. It sees victory in its grasp. The devil has his hands, his clutches around our necks. He's ready to squeeze. But also, things are being revealed about ourselves, about where we personally need to strengthen ourselves, to trust in God more, to do more asceticism. In other words, dying to self, praying, fasting, less indulgence, less about me, and to take up that cross. In other words, to be willing to sacrifice, to martyr ourselves, to be martyred in whatever way, whether white martyrdom or blood martyrdom, to say no to ourselves in every moment. See, our sacrificing is not just giving up our lives like we read about the martyrs, but it's also about saying no to ourselves in every moment so that we can say yes to our better selves. Yes to what will make us a better version of ourselves. That's the martyrdom that we're called to. We may be called to other forms of martyrdom too, but by virtue of baptism. And that's why in the Byzantine church, the Eastern churches, we totally immerse the person who's being baptized, immerse them entirely. People sometimes get concerned, oh my goodness, that baby's being put in the water. Is it going to drown? Well, yeah, it is going to drown, but in a spiritual sense. We wash away the old person and rise to the new person by a total immersion in the baptismal waters. So there's a dying, an actual action of dying, but rising up. And that action must be repeated, ratified continuously throughout our lives as a Christian, dying to ourselves, striving for that humility that we read about in the lives of the saints, that heroic humility, which today would seem to be foolish by our standards. That dying to self, that humility, that asceticism, that rising to our real selves, making a gift of ourselves to others, becoming people of prayer, deferential to God and his order of creation. This is what an authentic Christian is. And we've lost so much of it. I think maybe God is calling us back, but he has to strengthen us. He has to prepare us like a drill sergeant preparing soldiers in boot camp. They may not understand. It might even seem kind of cruel, but he's preparing them for the ultimate battle so their lives will be saved and they can save others' lives. I just wonder if God isn't doing that. I don't presume to know the mind of God, but it's the way that I personally reconcile what is happening, and I offer that to you if it would be helpful to you. It's looking at things as we do in the Eastern churches in particular, through that mystical lens. In other words, always asking the why behind something. What is its ultimate meaning? How does its existence share in the existence of eternal life? We take nothing face value. Everything in some way makes the invisible God, the invisible realities of heaven, of the kingdom of God, everything on this earth makes that visible and present. And that's what we look for. We look for, where is God in this? What is he trying to do? Whether it's a great disappointment, a tragedy, or whether it's something very joyful and triumphant. But we try to see, what is God doing? And then to respond to that vision, to become the better versions of ourselves. And I think God is really revealing to all of us individually. I know I hear it in confessions. I hear it in spiritual direction. I hear it when people come to me for advice or just venting. They're becoming more aware of their weaknesses in dealing with things that seem to be beyond them. Friends that seem to have betrayed them. Family members where there is strife now or where there wasn't before. Disappointment and sense of betrayal in the church and church leaders and the government. And people are seeing where their weaknesses are in responding to that. They've got to shore those things up. And I think this is what God is revealing to us. And I think that we have to put on those sacramental liturgical glasses, so much a part of Eastern theology and spirituality, and try to see what God is trying to do and to remain hopeful. It's hard. It's hard for me too. But this is how I reconcile it. This is how I am personally trying to negotiate through all of this. And this is what I offer to you. And again, I draw upon the wisdom of something much greater and certainly older than me. And that is the venerable tradition, the spirituality of the church, the fathers of the church, the scriptures, of course, the art, the architecture, the iconography, the liturgy. What does all this tell us? What is that vision? It's a vision of the union of heaven and earth and how heaven has infused itself and affected earth. But how the forces of evil try to deny that fusion, that incarnation. And so always, as the great spiritual masters of the Eastern churches tell us, the great desert fathers, they say that spirituality, it's not about something nice. Spirituality always seems so nice and spiritual. But our great spiritual masters tell us that spirituality is, plain and simple, warfare. That's right, warfare within ourselves. Between the great cosmic forces of evil and the forces and the presence of good, of God's order of creation. So we reach into the wisdom of the church, look at what is said in the liturgy, the iconography, the liturgical texts, the dogmatic hymns. Draw from that wisdom, and be open, be vigilant, as the liturgy tells us, to what it is God may be revealing, doing, and asking of us. I'm Father Thomas Loya on Light of the East.
1: 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For example,
2: we've been talking for the last several days about how divided we are as a nation, marriages, nations within America, and so on. Such a divided country. And we said because one of the reasons is we've forgotten how to communicate and communicate as persons.
1: Then, on Wednesdays, Father Tom's alter ego, Southside Joe, gives his everyman Southside Chicago Byzantine Catholic perspective on what may be concerning you.
3: Hey, it's Wednesday. You know what that means? I get to get my 2 cents in, whether you like it or not. You know, the priest's been talking about communication, especially about getting the message. Make sure you get the message from the person. 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
1: Visit the Annunciation Byzantine Catholic Parish Facebook homepage every morning for just another way to think about things.
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You are listening to the Choirs of Annunciation Byzantine Catholic Church under the direction of Timothy Woods in Homer Glen, Illinois. This is the music you hear on Light of the East and is sung during the sacred liturgy at Annunciation Byzantine Catholic Parish. 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All we ask is a donation of $20 or more, which includes shipping and handling, to Annunciation Parish for each Theosis CD. Send a check made out to Annunciation Parish at 14610 Willcook Road, Homer Glen, Illinois, 60491. And may God grant you

0: Welcome back to Light of the East. I'm Father Thomas Loyal, your host. Today we're trying to offer to you some of what I personally am using, points of spirituality. The negotiate through times that seem to be very disappointing, very divisive, very difficult, very frightening, perhaps hopeless, maybe even despairing. But I'm drawing from that which is greater than me. I'm going to the deep, rich reservoir of the liturgy, the art, the architecture, the faith, the Bible, the fathers. That's where we go. Those are the perennial, time-honored sources that we go to. And one of the things I mentioned is that we're being called to a greater asceticism, a dying to self. And the church gives us ways to practice that, venues, formats. And one of those is a format that we have entered into of asceticism. That is the season of Advent. In the Eastern churches, we call it the season of the Philip's Fast. It's called Philip's Fast only because it happens to begin on the feast day of St. Philip, which is November 15th. So somehow it got that name, the Philip's Fast. It's like Lent. It's 40 days before Pascha, and it is a penitential time, which means it involves this asceticism I'm talking about. Again, asceticism meaning practice certain rigors, certain practices of self-denial, not just for their own sake, but to purify ourselves, to make room for what is more essential, make room for God, get the clutter out of our life, break the tyranny of the fallen passions, and rise to a purity of heart and action. So during these 40 days, we fast. And the fast, the traditional fast, is no meat or dairy products on Monday, Wednesday, and Friday, but a lesser fast in between, on the days in between, like Tuesdays and Thursdays. Now, the strict adherence of that is optional, but highly recommended. Most of the bishops in the various Eastern eparchies, what we call our dioceses, we call them eparchies, most of the bishops have their own basic outline for the fasting during this season prior to Christmas. But the traditional fast, and the one that I like to promote to you, is no meat or dairy products on Monday, Wednesday, and Friday. But also, with fasting must come prayer, increased prayer, church attendance, especially during certain feast days that we have. For instance, we have one coming up, November 21st. That's the feast of the entrance of the Mother of God into the temple, sometimes known as the presentation of the Mother of God in the temple. This feast day is very ancient in the Eastern churches. It goes back to about the 6th century, and it features the Virgin Mary, according to tradition, being brought to the temple by her parents, Joachim and Anne, and she's brought there as a 3-year-old child, and she's going to live there. She's going to be raised in the temple because she herself, as the liturgical verses say, will become the living temple of God. And they say she was fed by angels. In the liturgical texts, which are always so insightful, there are references to the Virgin Mary in the Old Testament. You see, the Old Testament is something we see in the Byzantine Church as a foreshadowing of the New Testament. In other words, types of the archetypes. This is certainly true for Jesus and the Virgin Mary in the Old Testament. In fact, the Old Testament is all about Christ and his mother, really. For example, in the evening prayer, the Vesper service for this feast of the entrance of the Mother of God into the temple, and again, it happens on November 21st, we say this. We say, "Today let the heavens above greatly rejoice, and let the clouds pour down gladness at the mighty and marvelous acts of our God. For behold, the gate that looks towards the east, born from a fruitless, barren womb, according to the promise, and consecrated to God as his dwelling, is now being brought into the temple as a spotless offering." Okay, now that gate that looks towards the east, that's a reference from the book of the prophet Ezekiel, chapter 43 and 44. Now let's look at another reference. This is from the morning prayer service of this feast. It says, "You were consecrated to God, O pure virgin, even before your conception. Now, after your birth, you are offered as a gift to him in fulfillment of the promise of your parents. You're a divine temple and are brought to the temple of God. As a young child, you have appeared in the temple accompanied by the brightly burning lamps. You have shown yourself to be the dwelling of the unapproachable divine light. Truly magnificent is your entrance, O only bride of God and ever virgin." Now, you see, it says here, "You were consecrated to God, O pure virgin, even before your conception." Okay, now there is a reference from the Eastern churches, to what later would become, in the Roman Catholic Church, declared by a pope, the Immaculate Conception. the Virgin Mary was conceived without sin. The Western Church, whenever they make pronouncements, they will always go to the Eastern churches, because the East is where everything came from. Not that the East is superior, it's just the origins, kind of like going back to the womb to see what did the Eastern churches do, because they did things that were very ancient, because that's where things started. So naturally, their most ancient texts are going to be in the East. So the Western Church, when it wants to make certain pronouncements, such as the doctrine of the Immaculate Conception, it looks to the Eastern texts and then formulates, together with the Western theology, its teaching. Now, also, another verse says this: human nature inherited the misdeed from Eve of old. Now that Theotokos has flowered forth from Eve's stock, she is our restoration and incorruption, and today she is being brought into the temple of the Lord. Okay, so human nature inherited the misdeed from Eve of old. We often talk about something being inherited from original sin. In the West, there is a certain emphasis on an inheritance of guilt. The East does not emphasize that. It's not denying it. It just isn't emphasizing it. And that's always important to know, that East and West arrive at the same point ultimately, but they come at it from different perspectives, different things that they emphasize respectively. So human nature inherited the misdeed from Eve of old. So the Virgin Mary becomes the new Eve. It's as though God had to remake the human race again, only he does it mystically. Not so much physically, but mystically. On the cross, Jesus Christ is the new Adam. The Virgin Mary is the new Eve. That's why he says to her, not mother, but woman. It's the same name as Eve. Woman, behold your son, referring to St. John. So it's as if Adam and Eve are again reappearing, only mystically now, in the form of Jesus Christ and his Blessed Mother. In other words, a man, of course, Jesus was man and God, but a man and a woman, the Virgin Mary, who did it right, who remained faithful to God the Father. This had to be, and it comes to be in the persons of the new Eve, the new Adam, Christ and his Blessed Mother. Now, another text says this: today the temple of God receives the gate through whom no one may pass. It has put an end to the worship prescribed by the shadow of the law, and it cries out, indeed the truth has appeared to all upon earth. So you see how we're not bound to the Old Testament, to its literal customs and rules and so on. We're bound to its meaning, its message, of course. But the Old Testament comes to perfection in the New Testament. That's why it says it has put an end to the worship prescribed by the shadow of the law. And it cries out, indeed, the truth has appeared to all upon earth. So the fulfillment of the Old Testament, in other words, what the Old Testament hinted at, now becomes fulfilled in the New Testament with the Virgin Mary coming on the scene and giving birth to Christ. As I mentioned before, remember, the Old Testament is all about Christ and the Virgin Mary. That's right. It says that it's all foreshadowed. Again, it says here, the old law has passed away and vanished as a shadow. The rays of grace have shone forth at the entry into the temple of God. O pure Virgin Mother, for you are blessed forever. Now, there's an interesting technique that's also used in Byzantine liturgy, especially on feast days. It's the conversation technique. When Anne escorted the most pure temple into the house of God, she spoke these words in faith to the priest. Take the child given to me by God and lead her into the temple of your Creator and sing to him joyfully, all you works of the Lord, bless the Lord. Upon seeing Anne, Zechariah said to her, you now escort here the true mother of life, whom the prophets of God proclaimed in times past as a Theotokos. How shall the temple contain her? Therefore, in wonder, I cry out, all you works of the Lord, bless the Lord. And it goes on, there's a conversation, almost like a drama. And the Eastern churches use this technique in their liturgy. See, we can take verses right from Scripture, which is pretty much the way the Western Church does it. But we can also take the events of Scripture and articulate them, immerse ourselves in them through a kind of a poetry, a kind of a drama. Makes it more real to us. And that's what Byzantine liturgy does. That's the dogmatic theology that's so much a part of Eastern theology and Eastern liturgy and spirituality. Well, there's so much more to this feast day and how the Church articulates it. But it's an example of a holy day that we need to immerse ourselves in, into its message and mystery. And we do that by going to church, first of all. And we also need then to develop that sense of asceticism, that fasting and prayer. And all of that works towards increased charity. This is what our faith is about. And it is time now to really return and to develop an ever more authentic Christian faith. And we have the wisdom of the church, its holy days, its calendar, through fasting and celebration to help us along the way. Thanks for listening. I'm Father Thomas Loya on Light of the East.
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From the Light of the East, a new dawn of unity is in sight. God bless you, go with God, and may God grant you many happy years.

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5: Then there's a prayer that comes from fear. A lot of people are converted with this kind of prayer. They, you know, the old saying, there's no atheists in foxholes. Well, I hope that's true. It's amazing that sometimes the greatest conversions happen when somebody is so afraid, they suddenly reach out to God. Maybe their whole life they never reached out to God, and suddenly they cry, Lord, help me.
6: 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Father Maximilian lived out, no one has greater love than this, to lay down one's life for one's friends. Kolbe was also a champion against the evils of the world, including Freemasonry. 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
7: I'm about to tell you about something exciting coming up. 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It's Czech Goulash Day this Sunday at St. Wenceslas Church. 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They're going to have bingo, other games, plus Barefoot Becky and the Iowa Accordion Club. 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Have some delicious knedleiki. Hold on. How do I say knedleiki again?
8: Knedleiki.
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7: That's Czech for come this Sunday for Goulash Day. 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
1: People, we have our own Father Spitzer joining us from the West Coast here, who's going to kick things off with a prayer.
2: In the name of the Father, and of the Son, and of the Holy Spirit. Amen. Heavenly Father, we give you thanks for your many blessings to us, the blessing especially of our ministries and our ability to serve in them. We ask you now to send your Holy Spirit down upon us, Doug, myself, our whole audience and staff this day, so that everything we do will be brought to fruition in your will for the good of your people, church, and kingdom. We ask all of these things through Jesus our Lord.
1: Amen. Amen.
2: And Mary, seat of wisdom, pray for us. In the name of the Father, and of the Son, and of the Holy Spirit.
1: Amen. Amen. So I got a couple of stories related to Fulton Sheen. Now, you were out there, right?
2: Yeah, I was.
1: Why don't you tell us a little bit about
2: EWTN television crew.
1: Right. Tell us a little bit about your experience and what you experienced out there.
2: Well, because I'm visually, I don't see as well. I was turning to Mr. Castor and to Joan, my assistant, and just saying, describe everything to me, and they basically were. But it was epic. I mean, everybody was just saying, this is epic. Right. 68,000 people, 1,000 priests, literally, I think it was 88 bishops, seminarians, deacons. It took a full half hour to bring the whole procession in. And people were just saying, this is, if everybody could see this, it would be utterly amazing.
1: Right.
2: Because it was utterly amazing. And EWTN did cover it very, very well. And you could just see how important this was to, 1,000 priests to travel all the way over there. You could see how important this man was, to the United States, and not just as a bishop, his leadership. Of course, Life is Worth Living, his great show on CBS. I think, was it CBS?
1: It was on the old Dumont network, actually.
2: Yeah, Dumont, yeah.
1: Right, which became which became ABC. But
2: ABC, okay, yeah, that's it. And so anyway, all those things, it was just tremendous. And like I said, everything was so well attended to. Mm-hmm. And finally, of course, I whispered to Mr. Castor, there's 68,000 people here. Do you think communion will take a whole hour?
1: Mm-hmm.
2: Because, it was, how are you going to do? But they had it down so perfectly organized. Priests going to every single quarter, every single place. Communion was done in a half hour.
1: Wow, really?
2: It was amazing, and everyone received communion.
1: Mm-hmm.
2: It was a very nice facility there, the America's Dome.
1: Mm-hmm.
2: I think that part went when Cardinal Dolan gave an excellent pre-speech.
1: Mm-hmm.
2: And, there were a little program beforehand, and he was part of that program. So I thought the whole thing was tremendous, honestly, from start to finish. And, you say, well, kind of a 2.5 hour ceremony. That's pretty long. And I said, well, it seemed like it was an hour.
1: Right.
2: It was just really so well done and so well orchestrated. And everything was, brought out. And even, little, the Fulton Engstrom, the miracle child. Yeah, he was bringing up the gifts with his family. It was fantastic. There he was in all of his normalcy.
1: Right.
2: I just thought the whole thing was, tremendous, and everybody called it epic.
1: Right, and that's what's great is that, as I mentioned before, if you missed any part of it, you can go to EWTN Plus and watch the entire event and many of the other programs that were aired in and around it, thanks to Peter Gagnon and Steve Beaumont and that team, and John Elson and the other people who put together the programs or acquired the programs over the years. I mean, it was one of our, things that Raymond and some of us had worked hard on in the year. Early 2000s to bring back Bishop Sheen onto EWTN, and we're happy, I guess I'd say, to think we've played some small part in maybe raising the awareness of the latter generations to him, where he wasn't particularly popular with some of the 60s and 70s people. So.
2: Yeah, that's true. Right. But he sure remained popular, and he did come back, you know, a resurgent popularity, you know, after the 60s, that didn't think anything that happened previously was relevant. So it wasn't any difference there.
1: Right.
2: So, for all intents and purposes.
1: Now, did you participate? Did you give a talk or do anything while you were there, or were you just there as a guest?
2: No, I didn't. I just was. Yeah. I wanted to be there. I had admired him from the time, you know, his face was staring out the television screen, you know, when I was a little kid, and all the way until the time, you know, I know the difficulties that he had, you know, with the relationship with Cardinal Spellman and everything,
1: I don't think he was the only person who had difficulties with Cardinal Spellman.
2: No. And one's a saint and the other one isn't. So I'm not saying anything, but
1: that's right.
2: All I'm saying is there was some kind of universal features there.
1: That's right.
2: The main thing, though, is he was a tremendous influence in the church and tremendous influence in our country.
1: Right.
2: You know, not just a church. So he was a real American as well that helped us stay on track, even, you know, when we were drifting, you know.
1: Right.
2: Yeah, he was there from like 61 to 68 or something like that.
1: Right.
2: And, you know, toward the 68 part, you know, we were spinning out of control there.
1: Right.
2: And he really helped keep a lot of people on the mainstream you know, kept that spirit alive in the country, you know, of having a good, decent religious and moral compass. And, like I said, he had a great deal of influence, even though, you know, the old appreciation for him died out a little bit with the 60s generation. It did come back. So,
1: absolutely.
2: Yeah, nobody else like him.
1: Well, the truth ultimately wins out. So, you know, the fads fade and the truth goes on. So that's kind of like, you know, where you would say with him, and especially in the programs and how prophetic he was in so many of the things that he said and he did. So there's a couple other little things, kind of one of them I wanted to mention. Blessed Fulton Sheen's baptismal parish to become part of the first parish named in his honor, St. Mary's Catholic Church in El Paso, Illinois, where Sheen was baptized and spent his early childhood before he went to Peoria, will unite with St. John Parish in Benson to form the Blessed Fulton Sheen Parish. So I thought that was a nice little story.
2: Yeah, no, that's great.
1: You know, so that's nice. Here's another story that I thought was good, and it kind of relates into what you were saying. I think Cardinal Burke's a little older than you. I think Cardinal Burke remembers the night his family got a TV and watched Fulton Sheen. He said, I was a little boy when I first came on the radio and television, Burke shared. Of course, we listened to him on the radio, but then I think it was around 54, maybe earlier, that my family bought the first television. He had his program, I believe it was Tuesday nights, and we would all sit there, the whole family gathered around in front of the television set. He made so much of an impression on me as a young boy. And he really did, I think, break down a lot of barriers and ill-conceived notions about Catholicism by, you know, non-Catholics. And, you know, he used to talk about the idea that there's a whole bunch of people who dislike Catholicism, but that's only because they don't really understand what Catholicism actually says and actually teaches.
2: They've been propagandized.
1: Right.
2: Oh, yeah. I mean, he had a tremendous influence on vocations in those days, and there were a tremendous number of vocations in those days, and he was a part of it, and, you know, got kids thinking about it. And then, of course, the other thing, as you said, he broke down a lot of barriers between Catholics and Protestants. He was always trying to reach out in his philosophical modality to a more universal language that would draw a lot of people in. So he was very, very intelligent, to say the least. But he also just had that charism, those eyes, you know.
1: Right.
2: Yeah, he could rivet anybody just by
1: his He looked through you, right? Yeah. Those are the eyes that look through you, right? Yeah, right.
2: Yeah.
1: There are some people who have that, where you feel like that, looking right through you. There was an article in the Register I thought was interesting. 12 things Blessed Fulton Sheen taught about the devil and spiritual warfare, since on and off we kind of talk about that on the show. And this is a compilation that was put together by Father Dave Tomasicki, not sure, who uncovered Sheen's archival notes and recorded retreats, all talking about when he was talking about you know, kind of spiritual warfare. So I wanted to go over these with you and kind of react. Sure. The first one is, this is one of 12, the strategy of invisibility, he said, and this is the quote from Sheen, that talking about the devil. He will come disguised as the great humanitarian. He will talk peace, prosperity, and plenty, not as a mean to lead us to God, but as an end in itself.
2: Yep, no, that's absolutely the case. And boy, talk about being prophetic there. I mean, look at all the so-called great humanitarians here who have deliberately secularized the culture by really a materialistic, almost Marxist-like seduction.
1: Right.
2: And so, I mean, of course, Sheen was not fooled by that because he had studied philosophy, you know, very thoroughly, obviously, had a graduate-level degree. And so he basically saw right through that, and he could see exactly, you know, the so-called humanitarian thing. The whole idea behind Marxism, right, is to get that materialistic reduction into the humanitarian instinct, and that would allow for a more totalitarian approach to things. In other words, you would cede your authority to the government, who would be the great provider of the humanitarian aid, and you know, you would be guaranteed jobs and guaranteed health care. Of course, you could never get it because there was never enough of it because of the shortages that were produced by a Marxist economic system. But nevertheless, the promise was there, but it always was accompanied by that secular thing, you know, just keep God out of this equation. It's Mother State who's providing all these things to you. So you can just be beholden to us. And it did lead to a very quick, you know, because the socialists soon, you know, took on their Marxist clothing. And then, of course, when they did, you know, they basically, you know, did everything they could to secularize not only, you know, the culture itself, but to secularize the government even more than it already was.
1: Number two, I thought this was interesting, the death of Christendom. And he said, today the lines are drawn, the conflict is inevitable, neutrality is impossible. And it really strikes me because I remember Mother Angelica in the late 90s, and I quote this all the time, but I remember her saying, you know, the day of sitting on the fence is over. Now you're going to have to be, you're either going to be with Christ or against him. There's no mushy middle.
2: No, it's really the case, you know, and that there was a very lengthy attempt in the 60s to have a mushy middle. In other words, you don't have to bring up that devil. You don't have to bring up the fact that there's a seduction into darkness. You know, you don't have to bring, you don't have to say things like take sides, darkness versus light. You know, these are all kind of dichotomies that, you know, we can bring it all together. These sort of things like, you know, evil spirits are just a medieval manifestation and superstition. You know, we're here to bring you a calming secularity that won't acknowledge it. And of course, you're just going, look around you. We just got out of World War II. You know, what more do you want? 60 million deaths. You think that the great state is going to help us here? It was the state who produced all this misery. You know, what can you possibly be thinking that there's no evil spirit, that there is no purposeful intent behind the killing of 60 million people during that awful war? You know, not just the 6 million in the concentration camps, so that's certainly the worst, but the bombing of civilian populations and, of course, the actual, you know, genocides that took place outside the concentration camps, too. It was terrible.
1: Soviet,
2: at the end of the day. You know,
1: Soviet Union with Poland and Ukraine, Ukraine, where they starved the Ukrainians.
2: I mean, Stalin was a horrible, not just butcher, but he, gosh, you know, if the guy, you know, I remember once when Roosevelt actually confronted him and just looked at Stalin and said, have you no fear of hellfire? And Stalin just poof, you know, he just blew him off, you know, and but you know, the cruelties there, Stalin just had almost no conscience left. But anyway, my point is, you know, do you really think, you know, that, you know, ordinary human cruelty, you don't think that this is fueled in much part by a dark spirit who tempts and deceives and, mm-hmm. you know, everything else under the sun. I mean, gosh, I can't believe how naive the 60s were.
1: Right.
2: You know, let's just get that evil spirit out of the equation, mm-hmm. you know. But if you really look at your life, you darn well right. know sometimes when you're being tempted, and you darn well know that there's real evil out there. You don't have to be present at an exorcism right. to see it in action, though that's a good
1: right.
2: way to learn.
1: Well, it strikes
2: you can do that.
1: It always struck me that these people didn't believe in original sin. And if you believe in original sin, then you think that somehow if you change the structures of society, people will just do the naturally good things. And I remember Father Benedict Rochelle said anybody who grew up in New York understood original sin. They had no question about that. There was no question in mind there was original sin. Another topic here is historical I thought this was interesting. I want your reaction. Historical shifts in diabolical targets. He said, Satan attacks whatever reflects God. First he attacked Christ in the flesh. Then he attacked the mystical body of Christ and the church. That's like the Reformation period and that kind. And now today the attack is directed against the human person, the image of God in man. You know, and really ultimately it's abortion and attack on the marriage and the family and obviously euthanasia.
2: Yeah, the great Catholic philosopher Gabriel Marcel put it down just perfectly too. He just said the whole objective here is to make sure that the mystery and the spirit and the transcendentality of the human person is erased. And once you do that, you can treat the human person like they really are cannon fodder. Mm-hmm. You can just stick them in a concentration camp. You can reduce them to social economic units. You don't have to give them any kind of spirit, personhood, deep morality, moral compass, preciousness, unique lovability, goodness, etc. You can erase it all. And once you erase it all, then of course you turn the human being into essentially a material object. You know, it's the whole thing of trying to elevate artificial intelligence to a human, a spiritual transcendental object, which it will never be, because artificial intelligence will always be reducible to physical processes and structures, and human beings cannot be reduced to physical processes and structures in their self-consciousness, their abstract intellection, their transcendental consciousness, their desire for perfect truth, love, goodness, beauty, and home, their conscience, their morality, the numinous experience and the sense of God within them, and their whole notion of freedom. Absolutely impossible to give these things to AI in any way, shape, or form now or in the future. I mean, you can just prove it, because of course those things can't be reduced to physical processes and structures. It's part of what David Chalmers and company call the hard problem of consciousness. And because of that, you know, if you start elevating AI to you know, human levels, you then can bring human levels back down to the physical processes and structures of AI and say it's nothing more. It's just another kind of a deal. As you know, as Chesterton said, you know, all heresy is merely an exaggeration of the truth.
1: Right.
2: If you take something that's stupendous like AI that can do a lot of different things on an elective mode by its huge access to database and training and all kinds of things like that, you can give, and it can do remarkable things, no question about it, and can do it really, really quickly, and it can sure take the place of a lot of, you know, busy work and, you know, tedious work and all kinds of things like that. No question about it. But at the same time, all you need is a little exaggeration. It will be just like us. All you need to do is do that, and you get the devil gets a double benefit. The first benefit he gets is, of course, he can create paranoia about AI. AI will turn into HAL 2001 and start saying, Dave, you know, I don't recommend you do that. I've taken over the ship, Dave. You know, and the second thing, of course, is he gets the benefit of making sure that people now are reducible to the physical processes and structures that constitute AI. Right. And both of those things are absolutely absurd and ridiculous. Yet, look at the people who believe it. And if you start believing, you know, taking the Kool-Aid, you know, again, the human person, the mystery, the transcendentality, the spiritual, the moral that belongs to human beings and human beings alone being made in the image and likeness of God and spiritual nature. You know, if you do that, you reduce us to nothing more than a material agency It's not going to be good for humanity. Back to Hitler and Stalin.
1: Right. It's interesting,
2: how
1: too.
2: How many times do we have to repeat it?
1: As you said, people ignore those things. Meanwhile, we've heard more about Adolf Hitler in the last couple of years than we ever heard before. It becomes the mantra to, meanwhile, people don't look at what really happened, not only in there, but nobody ever says Stalin. It's like, what about him?
2: Yeah.
1: It's amazing how the professors never bring him up. But
2: Lenin was just as, he was a cruel, tyrannical
1: guy. Horrible. So he talks about here, I want to jump a little bit ahead. One of them was number six, the mimicry of the counter church. Sheen warned of a mystical body of the Antichrist. The devil will set up a counter church which will ape the church because he, the devil, is the ape of God. And then he goes on to say, and I'm going to put these two together. This one I thought was interesting. Mm-hmm. The traps of worldliness, addressing the allure of worldly compromise, is really talking about the church. The main temptation of those in the church will be worldly, just to get stuck in the world. The devil doesn't get everyone to do horrendously evil things. For many, so long as he can get them to keep a certain distance, to merely neglect commune with Jesus, that is enough. The poison is operating. It will have its effect. And that's one of the things that I've seen and concerns me, is that the church almost wanting to be accepted by the secular society.
2: Oh, yeah. I think everybody wants to have those, what I would call, good credentials of acceptance by secular, especially the quote-unquote elite of the secular society, the educated of secular society, the true humanitarians of secular society, who, of course, are humanitarian in name only. Mm-hmm. I mean, the minute you remove the mystery, spirituality and transcendentality from the human person, and the minute you remove the unique goodness and lovability of each individual human being, already you've just depersonalized every single solitary person. What a great humanitarian you are. Because if we are spiritless, then we could be treated as spiritless material objects. And I don't have to get into my thing, but is the kind of thing, because we want to be accepted by the secular world. We want to be included among the elites.
1: Right.
2: We want to be included among the super educated, the super humanitarians that come from the great secular culture. It reminds me of C.S. Lewis's great book, That Hideous Strength, where, of course, the nice is the organization, that's the kind of the pallor. No, actually, the reality of this kind of evil that has portrayed itself, cloaked itself in elitism, humanitarianism, and of course, the nice, an acronym. But nevertheless, it's very manifestly intended. And the two principal characters, the protagonists, at first, they're being seduced into the nice. Mm-hmm. Now, eventually, they get the point. Mm-hmm. Gosh, this is horrible.
1: Right.
2: And it's going toward, the complete oppression, repression of every single person in the culture. So, essentially, they try to break out of it. And because of that, they do kind of bring it to an end. There's an organization that's dedicated to good that does undermine it.
1: Right, right.
2: But the point I'm trying to get to is, Lewis had it.
1: Right.
2: That, if you haven't read that Hideous Strength, of course, is a very haunting book. Mm-hmm. But, at the end of the day, good does win out over evil, if I'm not being a spoiler here.
1: Okay.
2: But I can say that the seduction he describes is exactly what Fulton J. Sheen is talking about.
1: Right.
2: We just want to belong.
1: That's right.
2: We want that. We're part of the elite. We're the part of the inner circle.
1: We want to fit in.
2: We're part of the hyper-educated. Look at us. We're likened unto gods here on this earth.
1: Right.
2: And we don't even have God to thank for.
1: We've broken out of our Catholic ghetto, and we're mainstream now, and all that other stuff. This another one is the danger of misdirected battles. Believers often fall into the trap of fighting spiritual battles with worldly weapons. You just talk, discussion. When we lack an interior life, we engage in a lot of poor, talkative Christianity. When we lose the spiritual vision, we get into politics.
2: Yeah, well, I agree. We become superficial. Mm-hmm. I mean, that's the whole point. You know, people forget that 90% of the fruit of prayer happens outside of prayer. Mm-hmm. They expect to be praying and have some kind of a grace-filled consolation every single time. Doesn't happen. They get tired of it, bored of it. But you just got to remember, when you're faithful to that prayer and you're connecting with the Lord or the Blessed Virgin Mary, let's just say in doing your rosary, and all you're doing is just connecting with them, even sort of saying, I love you in the midst of that prayer, you know, and I thank you, you know, in mm-hmm. the midst of that prayer, just, to, you know, those little things that we do to connect ourselves to the Lord, mm-hmm. and we're faithful to that day after day, the superficiality starts getting eradicated by the grace of God. It's one of the noticeable graces that when you don't pray, you're as superficial as you can possibly be. Mm-hmm. And the problem is you don't notice it. But when you really start praying and you've been doing that for a few months, you know, and all of a sudden you go, oh, wow, I used to be pretty superficial. Or, wow, I used to think I was doing my best when I was trying to do this or that, whatever it may be. But now I can look in retrospect and go, I really wasn't doing very well at all. You know, and you know, I used to give up these things. But I just keep telling people, 80% of the fruit of prayer happens outside of prayer. Mm-hmm. Yes, part of it is that peace that's beyond all understanding that pops up when you really need it. Yes, some of the things are the opportunities that blow open in front of you without you having to do a thing. Some of them are those times when the Holy Spirit, you become transparent to the Holy Spirit's inspirations when you're praying. And that just happens outside of prayer. And when you're transparent to the inspiration of the Holy Spirit, you get the right words at the right time to say and so forth. And sometimes you just go back and go, I didn't know my subconscious was that smart. It's not that smart. You know, for all intents and purposes, that was the Holy Spirit speaking through me. Mm-hmm. And so you get a lot of gifts, you know, that happen from prayer. That lack of superficiality is so important. Mm-hmm. That depth of perception of what is truth that comes to you implicitly.
1: Right.
2: You got to just trust me. All these things are graces of prayer, but right. they happen outside of prayer. I've been the recipient of peace beyond all understanding, definitely the recipient of inspiration.

0: And the grace is the breakthrough on superficiality. The grace is the qualitative statements that you really come up with out of the core of your being that you never got to before. Mm-hmm. The grace is the peace beyond all understanding, etc. So all these things that come, they are graces of prayer, but they're not felt graces. They're graces that right. happen in action. And so if we can just remember that, what Jay Sheen's saying there right. is that, you know, this is, you know, this is the gift of prayer and right. the breakthrough of what I call superficiality, talk, about nothing.
1: There you
0: you
1: go.
0: Know, all that stuff is just a manifestation.
1: Right. Well, I'm getting from the control room, break. So we're going to take a break right now. More with Father Spencer. There's always more to hear. Stay with us.
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1: And welcome back to Father Spencer's Universe. Also, be sure to join us to tune in this Thursday and every Thursday at 11 a.m. Eastern Time and again at 10:30 p.m. Eastern Time as I get to host a program called The Catholic Sphere. This week we discuss the life and times of a deacon. Joining me will be Deacon Christopher Roscoe, Father Deacon Robert Klesko, and Colin Donovan. So you can check that out, The Catholic Sphere. With that being said, we're going to quickly get through the end of this because I think it's got some really good stuff. One of the things he noted also was the idea, the superiority of divine power, that Satan may be a roaring lion, but he's a lion on a leash, and people need to keep that in mind. The other thing he said was the three primary spiritual counterweapons. There are three great defenses against the power of the demonic. The holy name of Jesus, before which every knee in heaven, on earth, and under the earth must bow.
0: That is true.
1: The precious blood of Jesus, which washed away the sin of the world, and Mary, the mother of God, whom Almighty God appointed to crush the head of the serpent. He goes on to talk about Mary's role. I thought, Satan fears Mary because she is the one creature who never surrendered to him. I never thought of it that way.
0: Yeah, it's all true.
1: Right.
0: All three are just absolutely indispensable tools. You know, even if you're kind of getting attacked in your life, or even if you're just getting besieged by temptation, you know, Mary, she's just indispensable. The Holy Eucharist and confession are just indispensable, you know, and of course the blood of Jesus represents the whole of the Holy Eucharist there. And of course the name of Jesus is so powerful, like I always keep saying, you know, if you really feel like you're just being attacked, or just, you know, you feel that pressure on your chest, or you just feel like your heart is beating very, very rapidly and so forth for no apparent reason while you're in your bed at night. You know, and you just feel like, there's some spirit here.
1: Right.
0: You know, all I just, in the name of Jesus, be gone, Satan. I just say that about five times. And the holy name, all you have to do is say, Jesus, you know, many, many times, you know, in a, of course, a very, very precious and very worshipful way. Mm-hmm. I'm not kidding you. It just, the things disappear. The devil hates nothing more than the Holy Eucharist in the name of Jesus. And, of course, the mother of Jesus.
1: Right.
0: So.
1: Yep. Absolutely.
0: No question.
1: Okay, so speaking of questions, we're getting to a couple of questions before we get to the book.
0: Very good.
1: Dear Father Spitzer, I recently viewed EWTN's coverage of the Pope's visit to France. Yes, I hope people realize what a great job EWTN did in covering everything that was going on at Beatification.
0: Totally.
1: And at the same time was able to seamlessly go and cover what was going on in France. I noticed popes are given many gifts on such trips as this, often things he would have no real use for. What happens to these gifts? Are they stored in some

0: Vatican attic? Or is the Pope a re-gifter? That's interesting. Somebody's been watching Seinfeld. It seems a lot of things would accumulate for different popes over the years. Sandy?
1: Well, Sandy, I think if the gift is significant, let's say it's presented by a head of state or something of that nature, well, you know, the Pope is obviously not going to use it for his personal use, but it does go. They do have a huge archival system there, you know, and various kinds of gifts from, you know, various heads of state and so forth. These things are kept, and and many of them are archived, you know, as you know, and many of them maybe something that's personally you know, precious to, you know, Pope Leo or Pope John Paul or whatever. Maybe they had that in their office, but, you know, to keep them personally or take them with them after their office, they would never do anything like that. You know, so it's, it, you know, these things are great, but most of them, they'll go into an archive or they'll go somewhere, you know, maybe in the Vatican Museum system. Or into the, you know, the Vatican Museum storage areas. So, yes, it's not an attic, you know, that's probably a several floors down basement. But the main thing, though, is, yeah, they are given, you know, a lot of things. And so are presidents and other people. And most people don't keep those things except those that may have some personal significance for them. But by and large, it's... it's something that gets archived.
0: Okay. Number three, dear Father Spitzer, what is Magis AI 2.0? Is it a different website than Magis.com, or do you mean that you are going to add to Magis.com? And this is Jeannie.
1: Jeannie, I'm going to be adding to MagisAI.com. So you'll be rolled in right away. So, you're, you know, one night there's going to be Magis AI without a 2.0, and the next time... there will be Magis AI 2.0. You'll see it right away because it has a different look and so forth, but it has the same power to present those answers. So you have no worries. It'll still be free of charge and so forth. You have no, but it will be so much better. It'll have a source library in it with 2,000 pages of my articles that will be there. By the way, the check's in the mail for asking me this question. But so the but the source library will have 2,000 pages in 178 different categories that you can see, and it's all free of charge. In fact, it'll be very dynamic. So when you're an answer is given by Magis AI in the future, it'll have all the articles you should consult in the source library will be right there. And just by clicking on them, you can go directly to that article. Furthermore, if you're reading the article, you know, and you see a word like intelligibility of being, and you go, what does that mean? Just highlight it. And then the answer box will come up right next to it, and it will tell you what it means, you know, and how to use it in that proof for the existence of God, for example, Lonergan's proof of God. So, you know, you can just, all the footnotes, by the way, that's another thing, all the footnotes and the answers will now be accessible. So those things will be working. We're also going to have specialized rooms. So essentially we'll have a shroud room. And now these aren't all built yet. The shroud room will be built when 2.0 comes out around October 15th. But we'll also have a Tilma of Guadalupe room where, you know, all these things are going to be dedicated to the scientific investigation of these miraculous
0: phenomena. Feature images or just information?
1: Oh, no, it'll be all images. And you can go around and you can click on, you know, maybe a wound on the shroud and just say, what's this all about? And the AI will answer it for you. Or you can just go in within the room. There are several labs. So there's a lab concerned with dating. So how I thought the 1988 carbon dating, you know, was 700 years ago.
0: Oh, I thought you were opening up a dating app or something there for a second. I was like, wait a second. Yeah. I missed that one. Okay. Okay, your carbon dating is what you're talking about. Gotcha.
1: Yeah, the carbon dating. So you can just click on that, and you can choose whatever you want. You can ask any question. It'll give you some information. It'll tell you where, you know, the neutron absorption was in the thing, why there was a systematic error. But you can go to the blood stains, and you can say, well, what do these blood stains mean? Oh, how many, you know, blood stains were there in the whipping and the scourging and so forth. And the Tilma of Guadalupe, you can have one that's for materials, the lab for materials, a lab too for the actual reflections mm-hmm. on the corneas of the Virgin, both sets of reflections, mm-hmm. and the pictures will be really excellent in those labs, where you can see the reflection of each person in the left and the right cornea mm-hmm. will all be present. We'll have a near-death experience room with various labs. Oh. We'll have room for Eucharistic miracles, again with various labs for the different parts of it, mm-hmm. and then the Marian miracles, Fatima miracle, and the Lord's miracles. Right. So we'll have all these rooms, and so those things will be available. And then there's a whole bunch of other things that'll be available as well.
0: Okay.
1: These are all explained. But it'll be much, much, much better, and a much better user experience as well.
0: Right.
1: So we'll even get to it. We're going to try and form a community, mm-hmm. An AI community of people who are basically Catholics. If you're gonna, make a comment and you don't want to get trolled,
0: right.
1: in this community for the Majesty AI community, we've got to ascertain that those people are Catholics and sincere,
0: right.
1: and they're not going to troll us. So the main thing though is there's going to be so many features it'll blow you away.
0: Right, absolutely. I think I'm sounds good. I'm going to stay out of that near death experience room. Science, Reason, and Faith, Catholic Study Bible. We talked about kind of like the Old Testament, and then we're into the New Testament. I wanted to talk about a little bit about it. Science, Reason, and Faith in the New Testament. You say the purpose of this section is to answer the great questions of science, reason, and faith arising out of the New Testament. What are the questions that arise out of the New Testament that are different than the Old Testament, or are they the same questions?
1: They're different questions, because in the Old Testament, you're obviously dealing with the evidence for God. Not only from philosophy, but from science. You're dealing specifically because of the Genesis narratives with the faith and science questions, mm-hmm. right? And then you're dealing not only with the evidence for God and an intelligent creator that's given to us mm-hmm. by science, revealed through the beginning of a universe or multiverse or the fine-tuning of universal conscience, etc. So these are a whole set of questions. And then historicity is a very big question for both the Old Testament and the New Testament, but the Old Testament in particular, because, of course, people go, how can you, like a question like, the sun, went backwards, and, the reason they know that is because of the spiral staircase, but of course the sun couldn't really go backwards, mm-hmm. because if it did, then the Earth would reverse its orbiting on its right. Its rotation on its own axis, and if it reversed its rotational axis in a reverse direction, gravity would be functionally annihilated, and we would be drowned by the ocean, and would be a universal catastrophe instantly. That's impossible. So what happened there? So you got to explain how you can have refraction in the atmosphere, which makes the shadow appear on the higher stairs, in the late afternoon. Mm-hmm. And, atmospheric refractions are very common. I mean, to have one that would make, the shadow proceed up the stairs would be much rarer. Mm-hmm. But nevertheless, quite within the realm of possibility. That could have happened when Isaiah was speaking to Hezekiah. So things like that, that's the Old Testament, trying to get these things, plausibly identified and explained.
0: Right.
1: Now, when you get to the New Testament, the first thing, the first order of business is you cannot apply the same hermeneutical rules to the New Testament that you applied to the Old Testament, mm-hmm. for the very simple reason that there's only about 33 years, between Jesus' resurrection and the writing of the Gospel of Mark. Mm-hmm. So basically, between 33 to 66. So you have to say, well, okay, now if that's the case, then why do I even need form criticism? Why do I even have to talk about traditions being established and moving from a tradition, that an oral tradition, and there might have been, well, have been an oral tradition, right, no question right, about it. Right, right. But it's not an oral tradition that could have gotten out of hand. An oral tradition, that had a big time drift in it, that had informal progression. The Mother Church in Jerusalem mm-hmm. was so strict about each and every one of these pericopes that were added into the moral, I mean, into the oral catechetical dimension of the church, that when Peter, of course, Peter, you know, is doing a lot of preaching, but also like Mark, you know, the Gospel of Mark is mostly based on the testimony of Peter.
0: Right.
1: And, you know, and he's accompanying Peter, and he's not just Peter's Greek translator when he's going to Greek audiences, because Peter speaks in Aramaic, but you can also see he's the Greek translator of the Gospel of Mark. So those are Petrine narratives. Mm-hmm. And what winds up happening is that Mark, he has, like, we have all kinds of identifications that Mark is listening to Peter and translating him into a gospel. Mm-hmm. So Peter's all the time using the first person plural. We did this and then we did that. But Mark has to translate it all to they did this and they did that. Mm-hmm. So, you know, in order to get it into a neutral third-person narrative. So he's got this going, but he leaves little remnants behind unconsciously, because, of course, he's doing this rapido translation, you know, to put it into narrative form. But all those clues, like Richard Bauckham, if you haven't read this book called Jesus and the Eyewitnesses, and you're a scholarly geek and you like the Greek and the Hebrew, as I do, you know, I would get that book in a heartbeat. Super good investment. Jesus and the Eyewitnesses by Richard Bauckham. And he's the senior scholar at Cambridge, senior scripture scholar, New Testament scholar at Cambridge. He's very, very excellent book. Very scholarly indeed. But what I'm trying to say is there's so much identification here. And then we know that the Mother Church in Jerusalem was very active in the governing of the transmission of these, you know, oral narratives that were there. And of course, you know, all kinds of things pop up, like Papias gives us the historiographical means by which the Gospels are being communicated. So he tells us essentially that where you see a narrative, and it's not just the apostles who are mentioned specifically by name. You know, the apostles are mentioned specifically by name because they're governing the whole transmission process throughout the church. You just can't have a narrative made up out of nowhere. They're governing it, and if you don't have a sanctioned one from the Mother Church, then forget about it. It's just not going to be accepted. Now, that was normal procedure, but more than that, you know, like if you see, for example, Simon of Cyrene, or somebody like that, and you go, well, how did that, you know, why is he mentioned and so many other people are not mentioned? Because he is one of the witnesses to, this is normal ancient historiography. You instead of saying by Simon of Cyrene at the top, because of course Mark is editing it or Matthew's editing or somebody's editing it, you put it, his name in, specifically into the narrative. It's an identification of, you know, the person who gave the initial testimony. So Simon of Cyrene was there, obviously part of this whole story about him taking the cross and helping Jesus, because of course he had that big dislocated shoulder, as you can see from the evidence on the Shroud of Turin, you know, that it, you know, he's got a contusion right in the middle of his right shoulder, etc. So you say, okay, you know, that's surely a possibility that Simon of Cyrene was, or Mary Magdalene was there and said this. Once you see a specific name, it almost assuredly means that that person is the source, what Bauckham calls the eyewitness source of that tradition, which of course becomes incorporated into the gospel. And there are just many of them. There are all kinds of strange names. You know, where does Nicodemus come up? John, the beloved disciple, definitely knows Nicodemus. And of course, Nicodemus has said, I met with Jesus here, and here, you know, and so he shows up. That's not an arbitrary name. Joseph of Arimathea is not an arbitrary name. All in ancient historiography, the way you mentioned who the eyewitness was or what we might call the source of the tradition mm-hmm. that has been checked out by the Mother Church in Jerusalem. You put the name of that person as they participated in the scene that was self-described. You put it into the gospel narrative. Mm-hmm. So you got to read this book by Bauckham. Mm-hmm. Actually, if you don't want to read the whole book, you could go to the Science, Reason, and Faith Catholic Study Bible.
0: Oh, okay.
1: And go to the New Testament introduction and just go to NT number 2 through NT number 3, okay. and you'll see all of Bauckham's rules completely summarized, who wrote what, who are the eyewitnesses of what, right. and all the good historical eyewitness investigation of eyewitnesses done by Bauckham and his whole right. school of thought. So right. it's not just Bauckham alone.
0: Well, you say here that about the eyewitnesses, you got St. Peter, the 12 apostles, non-apostolic yeah. sources, the eyewitness of John's mm-hmm. gospel. You talk about mm-hmm. Papias, as you talked about, recounting mm-hmm. the fact that basically saying mm-hmm. that this was basically Mark writing down what Peter had told him. But you also mm-hmm. talk about the other historicity outside of that group with the idea mm-hmm. of the Babylonian Talmud, the Jewish historian Flavius Josephus, and of mm-hmm. course the Roman historian Tacitus. And there's mm-hmm. a conclusion, which is Jesus was considered a wise man by his contemporaries. Get that from Josephus. Jesus was mm-hmm. a miracle worker for Josephus in the Talmud. And then found the Talmud says it as a negative way, calling him a sorcerer, right? Because they weren't mm-hmm. very happy.
1: Correct.
0: Jesus
1: Correct.
0: Was crucified. All of them agree to that. Jesus was crucified under Pontius Pilate. Tacitus and Josephus both agree to that.
1: Mm-hmm. Yeah, absolutely. So, I mean, here are three sources. They're more or less contemporary with Jesus. The Talmud could be significantly after, mm-hmm. but maybe not. It may, these sources, that story of Yeshua could have come from that particular part of the Babylonian Talmud. Mm-hmm. The source indicators there in the book, in the Catholic mm-hmm. Study Bible. But the main thing to remember is all of those things are more or less contemporary with the time of Jesus. But here's the important part. They're all hostile to the Christian church. Mm-hmm. So, you know, Cornelius Tacitus is not out to help the Christian church. He thinks it's a big, huge scandal and a crazy movement, but it's gaining a lot of popularity despite the fact that Nero and others are trying to persecute it. And he just goes, he's disgusted with these kinds of quote-unquote superstition. Nevertheless, mm-hmm. he does certifiably say that Jesus was crucified suffered the extreme penalty, which is crucifixion, mm-hmm. under the procurator Pontius Pilate during the reign of Tiberius.
0: Right.
1: So it's very clear that this hostile source near the time of Jesus, writing for the Roman emperors, is saying he's real. Mm-hmm. You know, Josephus is a Jewish a scribe. He's right. also writing for the Roman government and the Roman emperors, contemporary with the time of Jesus, but again, a hostile source near the time of Jesus. And he goes further because he actually says, I mean, there are some interpolations in the passage, but these four things are not interpolated. And by the way, the best scholars have pored over that text, and here's what they come up with. The first thing, of course, people did view Jesus as a wise man. Mm-hmm. In other words, what he's trying to say there in his own kind of secular Jewish language is that Jesus was exceedingly well respected. Mm-hmm. He doesn't use the word prophetic. That'd be a religious word. Mm-hmm. But the idea of wisdom was given credit mm-hmm. by the Romans as well as other secular people. He then goes on, secondly, to say that Jesus was a miracle worker.
0: Right.
1: And, of course, he uses, paradox, he uses the Greek term that refers to mighty deeds, but that really means miracles,
0: right.
1: that he performed these miracles, in a way that was very prolific. Then the third thing, of course, that he says is that Jesus did again suffer crucifixion,
0: right.
1: Under Pontius Pilate,
0: right.
1: Because he was accused of various things. No, go ahead.
0: We're just under the gun here, Father, so we're just out of time, so we're going to have to ask you for your blessing on the way out the door.
1: Absolutely.
0: I hate to break into that, but go ahead.
1: No. All I want to say is Jesus is certainly historically real, and so are his miracles. And bow your heads and pray for God's blessing. And may Almighty God bless you and send his Holy Spirit down upon you to inspire, guide, and protect you unto your salvation and the salvation of those you touch. May you truly evangelize his word and bring the truth, the light that he brought to the world, the light in the depths of wisdom to the world through your words and through your actions. In the name of the Father and of the Son and the Holy Spirit. Amen.
0: Thank you, Father. Be well. We shall be with you next week. And remember, Father's books, DVDs are always available through our religious catalog, of course. And next time, we're going to be continuing on with the New Testament from Father's book. So stay with us for that. I'm Doug Keck. We'll see you next time right here in Father Spitzer's Universe. Be well.

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5: Hello?
6: Hello, Mother.
5: Where are you from?
6: I'm from New Jersey.
5: And what is your question?
6: My question is about the sisters.
5: Yeah.
6: You talk about them all the time, and we see them and admire them, and there seems to be two groups. And I wonder if you could tell us
5: Are you talking about our particular monastery?
6: Yes.
5: Okay. Well, you see the sisters inside. Those are the ones that are singing. They're cloistered nuns. And they take solemn vows, which means they can never own anything. From the time they get this ring on, everything is held in common. Then, among those sisters, you see some with white veils. They're novices. You see some with a kind of jumper on, and they're postulants. Now, the question is, how many years does it take solemn vows? 8. It takes as long to take solemn vows as it is to become a priest. Why so long? Believe me, it's hard for a woman to give something up totally. And so the church gives you 8 years, make up your mind. In that 8-year time, the door is always open. Sometimes I open.
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1: Hello, Father Mitch Pacwa, and welcome to Scripture and Tradition. Last week, in our exciting episode in our Bible study on the Blessed Mother, we talked about Genesis chapter 3 and the origin of original sin and some of its consequences. Today, we'll look at more Old Testament understandings and images of the Blessed Virgin Mary, beginning with the burning bush in the book of Exodus. Now, we're using a book that I wrote called Mary, Virgin, Mother, and Queen, a Bible study guide for Catholics. And you can get this at EWTNRC.com, the religious catalog. 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That's T1419. If you already have this book, we'll be starting today's discussion on page 29. 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If you have a question or comment related specifically to today's topic, we invite you to be part of the show by emailing your question or comment to scriptureandtradition@EWTN.com, and we'll try to get to it as best we can. All right, let us now go back to where we were. I mentioned last time that the story of the fall of Adam and Eve included within it a promise that, on one hand, the enmity that will be put between a man and the woman and the serpent would go on, and that her seed would crush the head of the serpent. And we saw this as a prophetic statement about the Blessed Virgin Mary and how she is the new Eve. And, you know, I talked a little bit in the book about how Jesus, our Lord, is called the new Adam. And this is something that's developed in the New Testament, especially in 1 Corinthians 15, and we also see some elements in the book of Romans, St. Paul's letter to the Romans, where this idea of Christ being the one who would fight against sin and be the seed of the woman who would crush Satan. But that also helped the fathers see that the Blessed Virgin Mary is the new Eve. While Christ is the new Adam, his mother, Our Lady, conceived without original sin and never committing any sin, she is the new Eve. And that's what we'll see as we go through the New Testament. That's what makes her more blessed than all other women. And for that matter, we men are not even in the running for that. You know, she's more blessed than all women because of her sinlessness. So that makes her the new Eve. But what I'd like to do today is continue on. We'll talk more about the consequences of original sin next spring when we start our next Bible series. But for now, what I'd like us to do is take a look at a few more of the Old Testament ways of hinting at the Blessed Mother, things that were understood, especially by the fathers of the church, as images of her. The first of these is the burning bush. Now, if you know the book of Exodus. You remember that Moses was outraged at some of the oppression that the Egyptians were doing against his own people, the Israelites. And he killed an Egyptian who was beating a Hebrew slave. And when that was well known, he thought that he wasn't discovered. But when he tried to prevent two Israelites from fighting, they say, "You're going to kill us like you killed the Egyptian." He knew he was in trouble, so he fled to the Sinai Desert. He lived there for 40 years after helping some young women make sure that they had the right to get water from a well. And if you've ever seen the movie Lawrence of Arabia, you know that fighting over water wells is a big deal. This water is life in that desert. And if someone has discovered this opening to an aquifer and they get water out of the well, then they'll protect it because it means life, or not having it means death. And he protected these women, eventually met their father and married one of the women, Zipporah, and raised a family and stayed in the wilderness 40 years until he was 80. Now, for those of us who are senior citizens, I'm not 80 yet, but I'm getting a focus in my sights on that number. And, you know, to think that, like Abraham, who had been called and started his mission when he was 75, Moses is 80 when he was called by God. And the Lord appeared to him in the burning bush. Let me just read the Exodus version of it. Then we'll get to the New Testament to see how this connects with the Our Lady in the New Testament. Moses was keeping the flock of his father-in-law, Jethro, the priest of Midian. And he led his flock to the west side of the wilderness and came to Horeb, the mountain of God. Let me just stop there a second. Horeb is called the mountain of God. We usually know it as Mount Sinai. What's the difference? It's a difference of dialect. The northerners in Israel called it Horeb. So every time you see that it's referred to as Mount Horeb, that indicates that it's from the north. Whereas the southerners, the people of Judah, called it Sinai. And that, so the use of Sinai means it was from a southern writer, and Horeb means that it's from a northern writer. That's all. So, as it goes on, it says in verse 2 that the angel of the Lord appeared to him in a flame of fire out of the bush. He looked, and the bush was blazing, yet it was not consumed. Then Moses said, "I must turn aside and look at this great sight and see why the bush is not burned up." When the Lord saw that he had turned aside to see, God called out to him out of the bush, "Moses, Moses." And he said, "Here I am." Then he said, "Come no closer. Remove the sandals from your feet, for the place on which you are standing is holy ground." He said further, "I am the God of your father, the God of Abraham, the God of Isaac, and the God of Jacob." And Moses hid his face, for he was afraid to look at God. Couple things going on here. First, you know, in a desert, there might be, you know, some fire, some, if you know, sometimes what they call ground lightning hits a bush, maybe there would be a fire set. So if you see a bush on fire, it's not that big a deal because the bushes are pretty far apart and it's not going to cause a big conflagration in most of the Sinai Peninsula. Secondly, he notices that the bush is not consumed, it's not burned up. That is odd. So he's just perplexed by this. And this goes back to something we said last week when we talked about how the Lord God, in the cool of the afternoon, came looking for Adam and Eve. And he says, "Where are you?" Well, remember how I mentioned a line by Bishop Sheen, who was just beatified this past Thursday? I mentioned a line by him that the theme of the Bible is not man's search for God. That is a theme that belongs to human philosophy. Rather, the theme of the Bible is God's search for man. That applies here at the burning bush. Because if you notice, Moses was not out on the Sinai Peninsula looking for God. He was running away from Pharaoh and from justice because he was wanted for murder. And he was looking for sheep. He was taking care of his father-in-law's flock and making sure they didn't run away. That's what he's looking for. God is looking for Moses, just like he looks for all of us. He is on the search for each of us. And this bush draws him and attracts him because it was not consumed. So this is when he hears a couple things that are very important. First, again, here where it says, take the shoes off your feet. Now, he's been walking on the ground, walking, you know, with all these sheep around, and you wear shoes to protect your feet from the heat of the ground, that's for sure, and the sharp rocks, but also from stepping in all the dirt and everything. And that's why he is told to take off his shoes, that the holiness will not allow whatever sheep dung that has been stuck to the bottom of his sandal to come to this holy ground. That is a first step. And I just want to mention here that the word holy is very appropriate. In Hebrew, the word is kadosh, kadosh. And in Arabic, the cognates in the other languages, kadosh in Arabic and so on, it has two meanings that show up even in ancient Akkadian, you know, which is a very old language spoken in Babylon and Assyria. Kadosh means to be on fire. Well, that's appropriate here. It also means to be separate, separated from that which is secular. And this, the two ideas go together when the ancient people, just like we do today, smelt metals. What do? We put it under high heat. It requires a lot of heat because metal is found mixed in with dirt. But if you put the ore, no matter what kind of metallic ore it is, gold, silver, copper, iron, any metal, you put in a high heat and the metal melts and is heavy, and it goes down to the bottom. The dirt is lighter than the metal, and it floats to the top. That is what the various smiths call dross. You have dross from copper, silver, gold, iron, all that. And you, with iron, we have so much we call it slag. And you get that off and keep the metal. And you purify the metal often six, seven times, especially with something like silver, but other metals too, to make sure all the dross is out and you have the pure metal. That idea of fire that separates dross from the pure metal is part of the idea of holiness. That's why in the book of Psalms, for instance, Psalm 119, he says, like gold that is seven times refined, or silver seven times refined. He's talking about a soul, that you get purified of the dross. And it's the holiness of God, that fire of God's holiness, that purifies the dross of our sin. That's the idea of holiness. But at the same time, it's something fearful. You see this kind of fear going on. And this is something that is a wonderful image, because we see that this purifying flame can destroy wickedness and sin. Well, the various fathers of the church, like Saint Ephrem the Syrian, very well known in the Oriental churches, used this image to as a symbol of the Blessed Virgin Mary, that she is the bush that is on fire with God's holy fire. She is like that bush on with the fire on it, where she doesn't get destroyed. Sinners would be destroyed. The dross of sin gets removed. But in the Blessed Virgin Mary, there is no sin. As Saint Ephrem taught in the early church, she's without sin. And that she is able to bear that flame in a way that none of us can. And he uses that as an image of the incarnation, that the Holy Spirit overshadowed her, and God the Son was conceived in her womb by the power of the overshadowing of the Holy Spirit, and yet she did not get destroyed. A sinful person might be destroyed by the presence of God. Sinners would be like regular bushes that do burn up and get destroyed in the presence of God's flame, but not the Blessed Mother. She is truly holy, more blessed than all other people, except her only begotten Son. And this is a very important part, so that especially on Feast of the Blessed Mother, in the Eastern Church, we read from Acts of the Apostles, chapter 7, when St. Stephen the deacon recounts this in chapter 7, verse 30 to 34. Now, when 40 days had passed, an angel appeared to Moses in the wilderness of Mount Sinai. He uses Sinai instead of Horeb, in the flame of a burning bush. When Moses saw it, he was amazed at the sight, and as he approached to look, there came the voice of the Lord, I am the God of your ancestors, the God of Abraham, Isaac, and Jacob. And Moses began to tremble, did not dare to look. Then the Lord said to him, take off the sandals from your feet, for the place where you are standing is holy ground. For I have surely seen the mistreatment of my people who are in Egypt, and have heard their groaning, and have come down to rescue them. Come up, come now, I will send you to Egypt. Our Lady is that burning bush, and God's presence on her as a holy presence, so that God the Son could be conceived in her, is because of the sin of the world. And he does that as an act of salvation for the sake of the sinners, just as the flame appeared on the burning bush, because of the oppression of the Israelites in Egypt. this kind of symbolism of Our Lady was picked up in the early church, and we do well to contemplate it ourselves. We'll take a break and look at another part of Exodus and how it's related to Our Lady, so please stay with us.

0: Have you ever noticed that the world associates fanaticism with religion? But G.K. Chesterton says the strangest fanaticism that fills our time is the fanatical hatred of morality, especially Christian morality. It's the irreligious who are fanatical in their hatred of religion. They hate religion because religion is the only basis for morality. They hate morality because it's clear that they prefer things to be vague. Vague to the point where they can call wrongs rights. You cannot call something a right when it defies God's laws. We can only call it a sin. If we really care about respecting human rights, Chesterton says, we need to treat them as divine rights. All rights come from God, and God is not going to break his own laws. Neither should we.
1: 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Visit Chesterton.org for more information. 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
2: Welcome back. We took a look at this image of Our Lady in the burning bush. Now we'd like to take a look at another image also found in the book of Exodus. A lot of people don't think about this much. That is Our Lady and the Ark of the Covenant. The idea of comparing her to the Ark of the Covenant is found in Revelation, the book of Revelation, chapter 11, verse 19. In that verse it says, "Then God's temple in heaven was opened, and the Ark of his covenant was seen within his temple. And there were flashes of lightning, rumblings, peals of thunder, and earthquake, and heavy hail." So that, of course, as a description of seeing the Ark of the Covenant in heaven, is connected with all the lightning and thunder and earthquake that happened when God came to Mount Sinai and then gave the commandments. But another important thing is to remember that chapter 11, verse 19 of Revelation comes immediately before chapter 12. The very next verse after that says, "Then I saw another sign, a woman clothed with the sun, the moon under her feet, and 12 stars on her head. And she was about to give birth, and then the serpent, Satan, came and wanted to eat her child. But it was taken up to heaven, and so then afterward, Satan made war on the woman." So this idea of connecting the vision of the Ark of the Covenant being in heaven with the next vision of the Blessed Virgin Mary as she's about to give birth have helped a lot of Christians see her as the Ark of the Covenant. Now, there are a couple things that we should do. We should, first of all, describe the Ark of the Covenant before we see why they made that further connection. So first of all, let's read the passage. The Ark is described on how to build the Ark in Exodus chapter 25, verses 10 to 21. It says, "They shall make an Ark of acacia wood. It shall be 2.5 cubits long, a cubit and a half wide, and a cubit and a half high. You shall overlay it with pure gold inside and outside. You shall overlay it, and you shall make a molding of gold upon it all around. You shall cast 4 rings of gold for it, and put them on its 4 feet, 2 rings on one side of it and two rings on the other. You shall make poles of acacia wood and overlay them with gold. And you shall put the poles into the rings on the sides of the ark by which to cover the ark, carry the ark. The poles shall remain in the rings of the ark. They shall not be taken from it. You shall put the ark, or put into the ark, the covenant that I shall give you. Then you shall make a mercy seat of pure gold. 2.5 cubits shall be its length, and 1.5 cubits its width. You shall make 2 cherubim of gold. You shall make them of hammered work at the 2 ends of the mercy seat. Make 1 cherub at the one end and 1 cherub at the other. Of 1 piece with the mercy seat, you shall make the cherubim at its 2 ends. The cherubim shall spread out their wings above, overshadowing the mercy seat with their wings. They shall face one to another. The faces of the cherubim shall be turned toward the mercy seat. You shall put the mercy seat on the top of the ark, and in the ark you shall put the covenant that I shall give you. So that is the description of the ark. And, you know, just to give a little bit of an idea, what's a cubit? All right, that is the length from one's fingertip to one's elbow, from here to here. You know, that way you would have a measuring stick. And what you would do is take a rope and or a string and go wrap it around, and that you would mark off cubits with that string. That's how they made measuring markers, usually with string. You could do it out of wood, I guess, but or metal, as you see that described in the Book of Revelation, where the angel has one out of metal. But most people would just use a string and notch, make a marking on it for each cubit. That's how they did this. And the acacia wood is very light, it's very durable, and it's found in the desert. It's very common in the Sinai Desert and in the Negev Desert, which is in southern modern state of Israel. And they were to cover that wood with gold. So the wood

covenant is not a contract. A contract is something you make for services rendered. If you go into a restaurant, you have a contract. I will buy the food on your menu for the amount of money that you listed. So I'll give you my money at the designated price, and you give me your food, which you will cook for me. So that's a contract. A covenant isn't for services rendered. A covenant establishes a relationship, like marriage. Marriage is a covenant, changes a man and a woman into husband and wife. They have a relationship with each other, and God willing, it changes them into mother and father of their children. And so that's a set of relationships, not jobs done. The mercy seat was all gold, and it was a cover on top of the ark, and it had these gold cherubim at each end facing toward the center. And they're not protecting from outside. Their faces are toward the center. And it's very interesting because a lot of times we think of the Old Testament law, the first commandment, that forbade making images. But here, Moses is commanded to make the image of two cherubim. So, and for the Ark of the covenant that said you can't make vain images, here they are told to make those images, so that's very important. And the cherubim are there to protect the testimony inside. Just as we saw, remember back in Genesis chapter 3, verse 24, when the Lord God drove out the man, and at the east of the Garden of Eden, he placed a cherubim and a sword flaming and turning to guard the way to the tree of life. Well, now we see cherubim guarding as protection over the covenant. This symbolizes Our Lady for this reason. In the early church, they saw that Jesus is our new covenant. This is based on his words at the Last Supper, when he holds the chalice and says, "This is the cup of my blood, the blood of the new and eternal, everlasting covenant." So Jesus is the new covenant in his blood. And Our Lady carried Jesus inside her womb. And then even after he was born, she was carrying him. And there are hymns from the Middle Eastern Christians who said that to Our Lady, "You carried Jesus, the Son of God, the way he carried the universe." What a powerful image that is. And as such, she became the vehicle of God's presence, as the Ark of the Covenant was, you know, covering God's covenant, which was his presence among the people of Israel. That sense of the Ark being God's footstool. Now, her womb is God's temple, God's throne, where the new covenant is placed by the conception of the Word of God made flesh in her womb. So that was why they made her that. And if you go to the Holy Land, there is a town, the modern name is Abu Ghosh, it's named after a man, but the old name was Kiryat Yearim. And this is where the Ark of the Covenant stayed for a good number of years before David brought it to Jerusalem. And there's a church at the place where the Ark used to be. And at that church, you have the Church of

Lady of the Ark of the Covenant. So it's even named, and the, when you go there and you read the gospel, they read the gospel of the visitation where Our Lady is carrying the Jesus, the new covenant, to the home of Zechariah and Elizabeth, and John jumps for joy inside Elizabeth's womb, and Elizabeth is filled with the Holy Spirit. That's the image there. A second passage about the Ark of the Covenant that's very important is Exodus 40, verses 34 to 38. This is at the dedication of the temple, the tabernacle temple in the desert. And it says, "Then the cloud covered the tent of meeting, and the glory of the Lord filled the tabernacle. Moses was not able to enter the tent of meeting because the cloud settled upon it, and the glory of the Lord filled the tabernacle. Whenever the cloud was taken up from the tabernacle, the Israelites would set out on each stage of their journey. But if the cloud was not taken up, then they did not set out until the day that it was taken up. For the cloud of the Lord was on the tabernacle by day, and fire was in the cloud by night, before the eyes of all the house of Israel at each stage of their journey." This is a symbol of the overshadowing of the Blessed Virgin Mary by the Holy Spirit. Take a look at Luke chapter 1, verse 35. The angel said to Mary, "The Holy Spirit will come upon you, and the power of the Most High will overshadow you. Therefore, the child to be born will be holy. He will be called Son of God." Just as that cloud had come over the meeting tent and the Ark of the Covenant, so also did the Holy Spirit come upon the Blessed Mother and overshadowed her like the cloud overshadowed the Ark of the Covenant. And that became a symbol, and frequently on the feasts of the Blessed Virgin Mary and celebration, some of the celebrations of the Incarnation, that passage is also used as a symbol to understand this. So these are some of the images that we have from the Old Testament. And there are a few more, and we'll take a look at those next week. But until then, we'll take a break now and then get to some of your questions and comments. So please stay with us.

This is a Did You Know Moment with Sandra McDevitt. Did you know Psalm 119 tells us King David praised God 7 times a day? In reparation for blasphemy, a Jesuit priest, Father Felice, in 1797, composed a litany of 8 statements of praise. 6 were added later. These are known as the Divine Praises. All begin with Blessed Be, starting with Blessed Be God, until the last, Blessed Be God and His angels and His saints. Traditionally, the Divine Praises are prayed after benediction of the Blessed Sacrament. Like King David, we can praise God during our day. The 14 Divine Praises can be easily memorized and prayed when stuck in traffic, waiting for an appointment, or just fixing a meal. I'm Sandra McDevitt for EWTN Radio.

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1: Welcome back. First, I want to invite you to join me this Wednesday at 8 p.m. Eastern Time when I'll sit down with Mike Aquilina to talk about the early church fathers and how their concerns about morality, politics, theology, and spirituality can provide important lessons for us in our modern day struggles for religious freedom, for promoting the dignity of the human person, and for faithful liturgical practices. It'll be a good show, and he really knows his stuff. All right, let's take a look at some emails. But before I do, I just want to mention one of our brilliant cameramen last week found not only one, but three pictures of fossils of snakes that had legs. Two were from South America, Brazil, and Argentina, and one was from Israel, and then, and there was a fourth, another one from Lebanon. So there are a number of these fossils of snakes with legs, but we don't see those anymore. Just as a little follow-up from what we had in our teaching on the serpent being cursed with not having legs. They have a vestigial leg inside of them, but they can't walk. They just crawl on the ground. So there you have it. All right, so we have from Nick, who lives in Pensacola, Florida. Father Pacwa, I completely support the teaching of the Catholic Church that Jesus must be invited to our weddings and that the ceremony must be held in the Catholic Church. But I'd like to understand the reasoning for this policy from a theological perspective. Is the location an essential element to validly confect the sacrament of marriage? If so, would a Catholic wedding ceremony that took place outside a church make an invalid sacrament? Nick in Pensacola, Florida. Okay, Nick, a couple things. No, if the wedding were outside a Catholic church building, that would not make the marriage invalid. And, there'd be a number of issues behind it that you would, consider. Was there a problem? For instance, in some places of persecution, the wedding sacrament might have to be held outside of a church for the safety of everybody involved, the priest and the other people. That would be an extreme situation, which, thanks be to God, we don't have in this country at this point. But in some countries, you hear about the ongoing and really terrible persecution taking place in Nigeria. Right now, Nigeria is experiencing the most violent persecution against Christians of any country in the world. But there have been other places that have also experienced much persecution. So there may be times when, because of that necessity, you would have a wedding outside of a church, and it would still be a valid church. If you go to England, where Catholicism was once illegal, they would have to have Mass and all the sacraments outside of churches. And in fact, they'd go to homes for Mass, and there would be a hiding place called a priest hole, where priests would hide from the English police. But if you also go to Maryland, you can see that there too, because Catholicism was the founding religion of Maryland, but large groups of Puritans came to Maryland, overwhelmed the Catholic voters in number, and then voted to make Catholicism illegal and persecuted the Catholics. And so they would have to have their sacraments in their homes. Those are situations where you could see legitimately that the sacrament is held outside of church. That's why it doesn't make it invalid. But if you do this without the bishop's permission, or the common sense need, but just because you want to have a wedding at a beach, that would be valid, but it would not be licit. It's not permitted. So that would be the difference. And the church distinguishes between licity or being licit versus valid. Some things would make, for instance, Mass invalid. And some things would make a wedding invalid. For instance, if one or both are present with threat of death or force, they have what we call shotgun weddings. That would make it invalid because they don't have free will to be there. If one partner has lied, and I've come across this more than once, if one spouse lies and does not intend to have children, even though the other one does, that makes it invalid. So that's some of the different things. Or if a Catholic has a marriage without permission outside of the Catholic Church, not even a Catholic marriage, then that makes it invalid. It's called defect of form. So those are things that you have to understand. Then we have, speaking of Maryland, we have an email from Ron, who lives in Maryland. He says, "Hi, Father. I've been away from the church for decades, but I am now strongly drawn to return. Come on in. My wife of 13 years is strongly anti-Catholic and holds many stereotypical liberal and feminist views concerning life, abortion, etc. My return to the church will cause a huge rift in our relationship. We have a 10-year-old daughter whom I am also obviously quite worried about, both due to the potential marriage stress and my desire to bring her to the church as well. What can I do, Ron in Maryland?" Well, Ron, a couple things. We want to welcome you, and we'd be happy to welcome your wife and your daughter and anybody else. We look forward to you being with us. Here's one of the things that you have to keep in mind, and every one of us has to keep in mind. If our conscience is Catholic, then we have a moral obligation to be Catholic. Your conscience is being moved by the Holy Spirit to return. This isn't just another idea you have. It's not just some cockamamie plan that you come up with for a sitcom scene. No. This is a very serious movement of God. What you need to do is talk to your wife in a very serious conversation, not in an argument, and let her know, "I'm not here to argue with you about abortion and other issues that you might have. I'm not doing this because I'm fighting you on your issues. I'm doing this because I have a strong interior call from God to follow him in his church. And for the sake of my soul, I need to be inside the Catholic Church. Now, you don't agree. I'm not asking you to come with me. I'm not asking you to agree with me. I'm not asking you any of these things. And by the way, just as a side point, it is not unusual that it's difficult for a husband or wife to argue with their spouse about religion. There's plenty enough to argue about in regard to paying the bills and disciplining your daughter and all these other things that go on in life. That's hard enough. You don't have to argue about your faith. But you can say to her, I need this because I have to answer to God. You don't answer to God for me. You answer to God for your own life. And I don't answer for you. I have to answer to God for my life. If he has called me Baptist and I see clearly in my conscience I need to be Catholic, then I have to do this. And you have to do what you do. But then to do that and see, live a good example as a Catholic, love your wife all the more, love your daughter all the more, and don't go for any bait to debate. Don't fall for any bait to debate. You don't need to do that. There's just going to have to be another kind of coexistence until such time as the Holy Spirit stirs her to start to seek some answers. If she asks you, answer. But wait and see. You just learn to live your Catholic life. Okay. All right, now we have another email. This is from Steve in Connecticut. Hi, Father Mitch, love the show. I was curious, what do you tell people who love to live in the Old Testament with an angry, condemning God and say, look, it's right in the Bible, an eye for an eye, God says so. Steve in Connecticut. Oh, it's easy, to know what to tell people who love that. Say, look, I'm a Christian. I don't know where you're coming from, but I'm a Christian. And in the Sermon on the Mount, our Lord Jesus Christ changed that. I have to answer to him. He is the judge. And he says, no longer an eye for an eye and a tooth for a tooth, but rather that it's necessary for me to love my enemies and forgive them. The phrase, I hear this remarkably from a number of people in the media who are not believers. They say, well, I just have to go the extra mile. It was Jesus Christ who had said that. That came from him. That's one of the reasons I think they should teach the Bible in the public schools so people know where our English phrases and lots of English idioms come from. The English language is filled with biblical references, of like going the extra mile. They come from Jesus. And I would tell your friend, you're living a caricature of the Old Testament. Because in the Old Testament, God also showed great mercy and great love for Israel and loving kindness. And they talk about him having all kinds of loving kindness. They have chosen a caricature, a partial image of God. And this is not the whole Old Testament, and it's certainly not the teaching of Jesus Christ. Call them to conversion, because they're only part of the way converted, and they need to learn a lot more about God and his holy word, not justify their own anger. All right, well, we've run out of time, so may the Lord bless you all and keep you and cause his face to shine upon you. May he lead you in all of your ways by his peace. May Almighty God bless you, the Father, the Son, and the Holy Spirit. Amen. And again, we can present all the great stuff we did on the beatification of Archbishop Sheen, now Blessed Archbishop Sheen, and all the other programs that we do only because of your support. We depend on you helping us monthly with the gifts that you give us. That's why Mother asked to remember us in between your gas bill, your electric bill, and I'll add the cable bill. Because as you pay those monthly bills, we have to pay ours as well. Your support is really necessary for us to keep going. Thank you for what you have done, and God bless you all.

0: 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St. John Paul II called the Rosary his favorite prayer, saying, "We meditate with Mary upon the mysteries which she as a mother meditated on in her heart." 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
2: 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Born into a prosperous family in Assisi, Italy, St. Francis dreamed of becoming a knight. He lived a privileged life of pleasure but felt called to more. Praying before a crucifix, he heard a voice say to him, "Repair my church." He renounced his wealth and began serving the poor, caring for those who were sick, and preaching the gospel. His father disowned him. His joyful witness and life of poverty attracted many followers, leading to the founding of the Franciscan Order. He also inspired a friend, St. Clare, to establish a women's religious community, later known as the Poor Clares. Marked with the stigmata, the wounds of Christ, near the end of his life, Francis died in 1226 and was canonized just 2 years later. May the life of St. Francis of Assisi inspire you to grow closer to Christ today. St. Francis, pray for us. To sign up for the Daily Saint emails, please visit EWTN.com/Daily Saint.
3: 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Speaking with two priests, Father Jesse J. Mango, OP, and Father Ignatius John Schweitzer, OP, about their book, How to Be His, a 33-day dedication to our Eucharistic Jesus, published by Sophia Press.

0: to use Pope Francis' terminology, marriage is messy, right? And family is messy because it lives in the real world. But that's why when we let the love of Christ into marriage and into the family, and we make it a central focus point, really, we're allowing it to become what it's supposed to be. And it will become a place of joy.
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1: Sides with the USCCB calling on the faithful to fast and fervently pray for a deeper reflection and action to stop use of the abortion pill. Speaking to journalists on the flight from Metz to Rome at the end of his apostolic journey to France, Pope Leo XIV discussed conflicts and the economic interests that sustain them, saying the church continues to raise her voice in proclaiming the gospel. He said a few are growing rich from the arms industry, noting that these billions could be used to solve problems such as world hunger. The pontiff said wars are senseless. Pointing to Russia and Ukraine, he said they should sit down to talk. Pope Leo XIV continues to support his favorite U.S. team.
2: The Chicago White Sox have headed into the postseason with a bit of inspiration from one of their best-known fans, none other than Pope Leo XIV. In an X post on September 29th, the team shared images of a September 9th letter from the Chicago-born Pope, who expressed his hope the White Sox would promote peace and goodwill among people. Gina Christian, OSV News.
1: Pope Leo XIV has dedicated his October prayer intention to mental health ministry, calling on Catholics to listen without judging and accompany people who are suffering. In a video from the Pope's Worldwide Prayer Network, the pontiff prayed the church would become an open house where people facing mental health challenges can find welcome, dignity, and hope. Holding an image of St. Dimphna, the patron saint of people with mental illnesses and mental health professionals, the Pope prayed for those who are suffering from anxiety, depression, and other conditions. Addressing God, he said, "It is He who knows the innermost depths of our hearts and the silent wounds that no one sees." I'm Mary Graham for Relevant Radio News.
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7: Well, happy St. Ripsima Day. I beg your pardon? You know, we have so many saints. We have this great cloud of witnesses. And actually, there's lots of saints today. There's St. Eutychius and St. Ludwin and St. Ripsima. St. Ripsima was an Armenian martyr. And a lot of people don't know this. The first nation to make Christianity a state religion was Armenia. So just thought I'd throw that in. But what we're really thinking about today is, of course, the feast of St. Michael the Archangel and the Holy Archangels, Michael, Gabriel, and Raphael. And so that's what we're celebrating today. And we'll be talking a lot about them. There really is a St. Ripsima. I'm not making anything up. At least I try not to. So let's pray in the name of the Father and of the Son and of the Holy Spirit. Come, Holy Spirit, fill the hearts of your faithful and kindle in them the fire of your love. Send forth your Spirit. They shall be created. You shall renew the face of the earth. Lord, you taught the hearts of the nations, of the faithful, by the light of the Holy Spirit. Grant us by that same Spirit to have right judgment in all things and evermore to rejoice in his comfort through Christ our Lord. Hail Mary, full of grace, the Lord is with thee. Blessed art thou amongst women. Blessed is the fruit of thy womb, Jesus. Holy Mary, Mother of God, pray for us sinners now and at the hour of our death. Amen. Saint Michael the Archangel, defend us from battle. Be our protection against the wickedness and snares of the devil. May God rebuke him, we humbly pray. Do thou, O Prince of the Heavenly Host, I've protect and do thou, Prince of the Heavenly Host, by the power of God, cast into hell Satan and all the evil spirits who prowl about the world seeking the ruin of souls. Amen. Holy angels, pray for us and all saints. In the name of the Father, the Son, and the Holy Spirit. Amen. So I'm getting old. The cheese is slipping off the cracker. What can you do? All right, but speaking of cheese on the cracker, let's open the big book on the coffee table. You know the one, the Bible. First of all, there are two possible readings for the first reading of the day, and one is from Daniel, the seventh chapter, and it is a very important verse for understanding Scripture. We talked about it yesterday, this idea that the beginning of the book of Job, which we are reading for the general days of the calendar at this time, Job starts with, well, there was the day. That's literally what it is, not there came a day. There was a day. That's what, there was the day when the sons of God were presenting themselves to the Lord, and Satan was among them. And that bothers people a lot. But remember, Satan was a fallen angel. and we talked about the meaning of that word yesterday. And people look at this, the translation is angels of God, but the text says sons of God. And this is very hard for us to wrap our head around. I talked about this yesterday, but I want to talk about it in the context of today's feast. This idea that the angels are sons of God, well, Adam, according to the scripture, was a son of God. That the genealogy that we find in the Gospel of Luke calls Adam a son of God. Jesus is the only begotten Son of God. All others are created and then adopted by God. The reason that Jesus called himself Son of Man, you'll hear lots of people say, well, Jesus never claimed to be divine. He called himself Son of Man. Well, in this first reading from Daniel, the seventh chapter, we have the presentation of the Son of Man to the one on the throne. And this title, Son of Man, means that Jesus was claiming to be a heavenly being. All sorts of people claim to be sons of God. Julius Caesar claimed to be descended from the goddess Venus. This was just a common thing in the ancient world. And so Jesus had said, I'm the Son of God. And he does refer to this idea that all people are called sons of God in the Psalms. We see that in the Scriptures and the Gospels. Jesus is uniquely the Son of God because he claims the title Son of Man for him. And that's what really upset them. They understood what he meant by Son of Man. So just, I think this is a very important reading for us in understanding that idea that because Jesus called himself Son of Man doesn't mean he was denying his divinity. Now let's go to the next possible reading, Revelation. War broke out in heaven. A lot of people look at this and at the book of Revelation, and they apply these things to earth. This is in the heavenly dimension. You know, we're beyond science fiction, folks. We believed in dimensional realities long before science fiction folks ever began to write about it. We believe there are a number of dimensions. There are at least two. There's the earthly realm and the heavenly realm. And St. Paul talks about a number of heavenly realms. So you can think of these as dimensions, that there are different, shall we say, kinds of reality. And we live in this one, which is, we live on the edge of heaven and earth. I'm always canonizing him. C.S. Lewis, in the Screwtape Letters, talks about us human beings as being amphibians. We live at the edge of a pond like frogs. We can function in the water and function on the land. However, it can be pretty dangerous to jump into the water without knowing what's in there. And there's dangers on the land, too. So we live on the edge of these two dimensions. We live in the physical dimension, and we live in the heavenly dimension. Angels are pure spirits. They exist. They can enter into the dimension in which we live, this physical reality, but they are not from here. They're from the heavenly reality. And I think that's also important to understand, that when we look at the book of Revelation, we want to say, well, Gog and Magog, that's Russia and China. And forget it. This is a vision which you only understand when it's been accomplished. We see that at the Last Supper. Jesus says, I've told you these things now so that when they happen, you will know. We can't interpret these things very clearly in advance, no matter how people try. Now, there's something else that I mentioned yesterday that I want to reemphasize in this second possible reading. The accuser, this is from the 12th chapter, it'll be about the 10th verse, the 11th verse of the book of Revelation. The accuser of our brothers is cast down. The word Satan, as I said yesterday, means the adversary or accuser. Diabolos is the Greek translation of that. It means the slanderer. It's the word diabolos is what where we get the word devil from. In Spanish, it's diablo, that sort of thing. that he's the slanderer. And the Holy Spirit and our Lord Jesus have the title the Paraclete. Paracletos was the attorney for the defense. Someone, it literally means called to your side, who whispered in your ear what you should say to the jury. We have a defense team, the Holy Spirit and our Lord. We also have a prosecutorial team, the devil and his evil angels. And one is the accuser of the brother, and one is the defense team, the defender. And I said this yesterday, I want to say it again. I have to ask myself, which team am I on? Do I delight in making accusations and gossip and saying bad things about people? Or am I on the defense team with the Lord and his Holy Spirit? So I think that's important to understand. Let's see. I kind of want to talk in general a little about angels, because in the New Testament, we have two types of angels. We have, good grief, did I lose that? No, I didn't. There it is. We have two types of angels. We have the archangels and the guardian angels. Jesus clearly refers to the guardian angels. But actually, it is traditionally thought that there are nine, count them, nine choirs of angels, nine different kinds of angels. And you get these different hierarchies. Now remember, hierarchy does not mean chain of command in Greek. It means sacred leadership. It may involve a chain of command, but strictly speaking, hierarchy is sacred leadership. Hieros means sacred, and arche means leadership in this context. So you get the first sacred leadership, the seraphim, the cherubim, and the thrones. The seraphim, they surround God's throne and praise him, and the cherubim are about guarding the sacred mysteries, and they have wisdom. The thrones are about authority and God's justice. Then you have dominions or lordships who regulate the universe according to God's will. And then there are the virtues who oversee nature and the physical world. And then there are the powers who are confronting and restraining the evil forces. I'm, of course, reading this from the web, but it's accurate. Then you have principalities in the third hierarchy. And then way down, you got archangels and angels. Now, you hear people refer to these as the bottom, the lower. There's not a competition. That's the thing we have to understand, that these are different assignments, that there isn't. I really believe in the church and in the angelic hierarchies, it isn't a matter of who's better than who or who's more important than who. There is no one on the face of this earth who is not infinitely loved by God and of infinite importance to his plan. No one. Not you, not me, not no one. All right. Well, where did we get this detailed nine kinds of angels? From a fellow named Pseudo-Dionysius, who was a Syrian or Greek monk who wrote around 500 AD. Now, this is a long-standing tradition, and all these names are found in Scripture, but the description of their work and everything is a tradition that's handed down, which was particularly beloved by the scholastics, who were the medieval scholars, and St. Thomas Aquinas. But they aren't really a stated doctrine of the Church. It's a long-held tradition, and it's fine. But one of the things I really want to say about the angels here is something that was in today's Office of Readings, thus part of the breviary. And St. Gregory the Great wrote about angels, and it's excellent. It's easy to find on the web, St. Gregory the Great's discussion of angels. And he makes the point that angels are messengers. The word angelos in Greek means messenger, and the word that's taken from it, malach, it means messenger in Hebrew. And the important part about this is they are sent. You know, they don't do things on their own initiative. They're not interested in their own self-aggrandizement. You know, everybody talks about naming angels. Angels are not these independent beings. They're absolutely committed to doing the will of God. You know, if you're hot summer day, you're working in the yard and you're just thirsty, you turn on the water, let it run through the hose to get that hose taste out, and then you take a sip of water and, oh, that nice, clear, cold water on a hot summer day. You don't say, oh, what a lovely hose. I think I'm going to name the hose. You can name your angels. It's often helpful to prayer. But I have a feeling when I get to heaven and my guardian angel is going to say, nice to meet you, God willing, I make it. God, nice to meet you, but my name was not Fred. Whatever. Whatever you call your guardian angel. But angels are uninterested, I think, in being recognized. They're the hose, not the water. That's how they look at it. And I think it's helpful for us to understand that and to try to imitate in our own work in the church and in our lives to imitate the angels in that respect. Now, I want to get to the gospel. I hope I don't go too long, but this is just a wonderful, wonderful gospel. First of all, we read about Nathanael, who is also called Bartholomew. Bartholomew was kind of his last name, Bartholomew, which means son of Ptolemy. And Nathanael is a given name, meaning God, gift of God, the Lord is given. So this is Nathanael and Bartholomew are the same person. So, and he says, Jesus says, here's a true child of Israel, no duplicity. And Nathanael has said, if we look at the passage, we just read good old Nathanael. Let me back up to that. Now, Philip was from Bethsaida. This is verse 44 of the chapter. Philip was from Bethsaida, a town of Andrew and Peter, and Philip found Nathanael and told him, we found the one about whom Moses wrote in the law and also the prophets, Jesus, son of God, son of Joseph from Nazareth. But Nathanael said, can anything good come from Nazareth? Nazareth was a podunk town of a couple hundred people. Many of them were threadbare aristocrats from the old Davidic family, but they were poor and powerless, and it was kind of dog patch, if you're old enough to remember the Little Abner cartoons. It was dog patch. And once I said, can anything important or good come from Nazareth? And so Philip said to him, come and see, which is always a good way to evangelize, come and see. Jesus saw Nathanael coming toward him and said, here's a true Israelite. Nathanael said, how do you know me? Jesus answered him, before Philip called you, I saw you under the fig tree. And so I'm remembering, you know, that Nathanael was sleeping under a fig tree. No, he wasn't. There's no fig tree mentioned in the chapter. The first time the fig tree comes up is when Jesus says, I saw you under the fig tree. There is an ancient, ancient story told in the Church of the East, that is by Assyrian Catholics and Assyrian Orthodox and Chaldean Catholics. I have many, many Assyrian people in my parish, wonderful people and really great cooks. There's an old story told in the Church of the East that Nathanael was one of the children in Bethlehem. And his mother, when she saw the slaughter happening, ran and hid him under a fig tree. I mean, if Nathanael had been snoozing under a fig tree and Jesus said, I saw you under the fig tree, he said, oh, you saw me 10 minutes ago, huh? Nathanael doesn't say that. He says, Rabbi, you are the Son of God. You're the King of Israel. Whatever Jesus said about the fig tree convinced Nathanael of the divinity of Christ. That's because probably, I think it's a very ancient story and it makes sense that Jesus saw him under the fig tree when he was a baby. Isn't that amazing? And people say, well, what did Jesus know? He's human. He knew what the Father taught him and told him, but he'd seen things from all time. And he saw Nathanael under the fig tree. I love the story of the doubting Thomas. When he comes in and Jesus comes in finally, and there Thomas, he sees Thomas and he says, put your fist in my side and put your fingers in the holes in my hand? That he'd said that, you know, Thomas the week before had said, unless I put my hand in his fist and my fingers in the wounds, unless I put my fist into his side and my fingers into the nail marks in his hands, I won't believe. Jesus heard that because he was there. And I think that's very important for us to understand. Whether we feel him or not, he is present, he's here, he's listening, and he's speaking. Whether we are able to see and to hear or not. And this was true of Nathanael. He realized that Jesus was beyond time, beyond space. He was God. There you go. He's the Son of God. Jesus didn't call himself that very frequently, but Nathanael did. He was truly the Son of God and not just one of these fake sons of God. Now, I'm not done yet. I got a couple minutes. This is kind of tough, this one. He says then to Nathanael, you think this is something? You're going to see greater things than this. You'll see the sky open, the angels of God ascending and descending on the Son of Man. Greek prepositions are complicated to the point of being irritating. Greek is a declined language. In other words, not like a declined credit card, it's a declined language. It has different endings that indicate the job of the noun in the sentence. Just like we say the dog's tail, that S can mean a number of things. It can mean more than one dog who have a tail, or one dog who has a tail, but it essentially means of, the tail of the dog. Greek and Latin and most Indo-European languages have lots of those endings. Well, depending on the ending, is the preposition changes meaning. So I have. What's he talking about? Oh, don't worry, I'll get off it in a minute. I really have worked on this because in Greek, the word for upon is epi. So, like an EpiPen, or epidermis, we use that word in English. You'll see the sky open and the angels of God ascending and descending. And then it's epitenklimaka. It means they will be walking up and down on the Son of Man. This is exactly what we read of in the book of Genesis, the 28th chapter. We see in Jacob's dream that starts at verse 10 of the 28th chapter. And he laid down to sleep, put his head on a rock, and He saw a stairway resting on earth with its top reaching to heaven, and the angels of God were ascending and descending on it. In other words, Jacob's ladder went from earth to heaven and heaven to earth, and he declared this a holy place and made an altar there. Well, Jesus is referring to this when he says, you'll see the angels of God ascending and descending on the Son of Man. Jesus is saying, I'm that ladder that Jacob, our ancestor, dreamed about. I am that ladder. You can climb to heaven using me as a ladder. That really is something. It's really something. Going down the ladder is going, it's of the ladder. But this is what they call the accusative case. And I'm really sure that Jesus is saying, you can climb to heaven on me. Have you ever said to someone, give me a boost up? Well, Jesus will give you a boost up to heaven. I think that's just lovely. You'll see the sky open and the angels of God ascending and descending on Jacob's ladder, which is me, Jesus. I think it's lovely. So it's just beautiful to think that heaven came to earth in the person of Jesus, and we can go to heaven by letting Jesus give us a boost up. All right, we're going to take a break. We will come back. What do we come back with? We're going to come back with the letters. Letters. And hopefully I'll get the cheese back on the cracker here. 888-914-9149. That's a number by which you can call me. 888-914-9149. 888-914-9149. Ask any question you may have about the Lord, the faith, the church, and the big book on the coffee table, the Bible.
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spiritual, sung by those who were enslaved before the Civil War. We are climbing Jacob's ladder, soldiers of the Lord. Beautiful. It's a great old song, sung from a very sad period in our history. But that said, let's go to letters. Ah, there's the trumpet. Okay, let's see here. This is an interesting email. Where did it go? Good grief. Oh, there. I mentioned

I think he would have been right around 1400. He was an amazing preacher, and many, many Jewish people converted to Christianity, including some very respected rabbis, because of his preaching. Now, it's also true that there was a great deal of popular hostility to Jews. But Jews, I do not believe, could be forced to convert, strictly speaking. There's so much confusion about the Inquisition. The Inquisition had no authority whatsoever over Jews or Muslims in Spain. It only had authority over Catholic Christians, well, over Christians, because Catholic was the only flavor Christian in the West then. So the problem arose that so many people had converted to Christianity among the Jews. They were called the New Christians. And they were very, very sharp and very good at what they did. And they soon achieved great status in government, in the church. I believe that St. Teresa of Avila was from a New Christian family, at least in part. And I'm pretty sure that Torquemada was in part Jewish. They advanced, and there was a great deal of ethnic prejudice and jealousy on the part of old Christian families, ones that had been Christian since before Christ, as far as they were concerned. So that's the situation. It's very complicated, and it's hard for us to really assess, because it was a time in which the idea that church and state were separate didn't exist at all. We were very separate from the state before 314 AD, give or take, and the edict of the so-called Edict of Milan, which I think really came from Nicomedia. Then the state and the faith became synonymous. And one of the problems was that Spain was in the process of regaining its Christian heritage. It had been invaded by North Africans and who were not Christians, and they had conquered much of the area, and they were very, very afraid that the Jews and the Muslims who still lived in Spain would aid any attempt to retake Spain out of the hands of Christian Spaniards. So it's a very complicated time, and it's almost impossible to judge by our current standard. While it is true that many, many Jews probably converted to Christianity because it made life easier, but for those, faith either in Judaism or Christianity probably wasn't the most important thing going on. But many, many people converted, especially under the preaching of St. Vincent Ferrer, and they converted for very sincere reasons, as is evidenced by so many of the priests and monks and nuns in later times, immediately following these conversions, entered the religious life. So to say that, well, they became Christians because they had to, no, they didn't. They did not at all. All right, let's see here. My mouse will cooperate. There it goes. All right. Now, let me get, I got another letter here. Okay. I attended Mass on November 1st, 2025, at the Shrine of Our Lady of Guadalupe. Cardinal Burke was the celebrant. Mass was in Latin. What is the difference between the traditional Latin Mass and Mass celebrated in English? At the deepest level, there is no difference at all. Both are the unbloody representation of the sacrifice of Calvary. That's on the deepest level. Now, let's go to levels that are not so deep. The traditional Latin Mass, or TLM as some people call it, the Mass up with which I grew, that was the Mass of my childhood, it was much more complex in some ways. And what, you know, if you look at the documents of the Vatican Council, there is no new Mass. The Vatican Council said that for pastoral reasons, contemporary or local music may be used occasionally. Latin and Gregorian chant and the organ as an instrument are to have

0: right of place, and there's no turning around of the altars in the Vatican Council. That was the liturgical movement that flourished and really kind of flourished after the council. But by flourish, I kind of want to, they kind of went beyond flourishing. They kind of went to seed that, you know, as all of you know, I think I've been involved with the charismatic renewal, so-called the Pentecostal movement, since its inception in the Catholic Church, and always makes me crazy when people say, can we have a charismatic mass? And they say, I only know how to say the Catholic one. You know, I have met people in that movement who think mass should be spontaneous and prayer groups should be structured. It's the opposite. Prayer groups are an opportunity to have a meaningful prayer that is flexible. But you will find all sorts of people improvising mass, and mass is not to be improvised. I've heard it said, you do what's in the red and you say what's in the black, because the mass is the ceremony of the covenant. And covenant ceremonies aren't just sort of meetings of the people to talk about religious things. You know, I may go back to a tirade on the liturgy at some point, because, you know, mass is not an entertainment. And I find sometimes that the simplest, quietest daily masses are the ones in which I enter most deeply into the presence of the Lord. So what's the difference between the traditional Latin Mass and the new Mass? First of all, the vernacular is permitted, that is the common language, and I think that's fine. I taught Latin for 25 years, and you pray in your first language. I don't think that's, you know, many of my friends get very upset when I say this, but I don't know that Latin is required. If we really want to go back to the roots, we got to have Mass in Aramaic. And there are people who still do have Mass in Aramaic, the Assyrians and Church of the East, of whom I spoke. It's not necessary. Mass in Greek was an adaptation. Mass in Latin was an adaptation. And now Mass in modern languages is an adaptation. But that adaptation doesn't give the celebrant the freedom to make it up as he goes along. Okay, that's the first thing. It's in English. Also, the Mass has always been said both facing away from the people and facing the people. It depends on how the church is built. The papal Mass was always said facing the people, whereas the more traditional and the more general use was, when you're talking to people, you face the people, and when you're talking to God, you face God. Now, without obedience and trust, it is impossible to please God. So you do what your bishop says. You know, well, I like Mass this way. Tough. I don't care what you like. You know, God is pleased by obedience. So I preface it with that if your bishop has said, this is the way we are offering the Mass in this diocese, he's the guardian of the liturgy and is pleasing. It pleases God to obey. And your personal preference, well, what if it's just the bishop's personal preference? No, it's not his personal preference. It's what he feels should happen for the unity of the church. So enough said about that. However, if you look at the general instruction of the Roman Missal, it is expected that Mass, that the priest face the celebrant, or the celebrant, the priest faces the congregation six times. Well, it says that it's preferable in the introduction for Mass to be offered facing the people. It does not. It talks about the altar should be brought forward. It is good that the altar is brought forward in a new church so that Mass can be said either facing the people or facing the Lord. It reads quite differently in Latin than it does in the English translation I've seen. But that's the most obvious difference. Another difference is the use of microphones. In the old Mass, there were moments in which there were long periods in which you couldn't hear the priest. There were three voices. There was the inaudible, the audible, and the barely audible, and the audible. And the reason being that Mass is a prayer addressed to God. It's very interesting. You can do this on your own. You can do this at home. Look at the text of the Mass and look at the word you and your. They are 99, maybe 95% addressed not to the congregation but to the Father. The Mass is a prayer addressed to the Father in the person of Christ. That's what the Mass is. And it's the old Mass and the new Mass. Now, the old Mass has trimmed a lot of prayers that were common in the older Mass that kind of have accrued over the centuries. It's sort of streamlined, and, you know, that's a big difference. But the biggest difference, biggest difference, let me get that in a minute, something that I find troubling. Now, hear me out. Don't get all excited. I find this troubling that in the new Mass, the text of the Mass, post-Vatican II, there is no prayer addressed to the Holy Spirit. Well, what about when the priest puts his hands over the chalice and calls down the Holy Spirit? We're asking the Father to send the Holy Spirit. We don't say you to the Holy Spirit. In the old Mass, there was one verse, the old offertory prayers, where we said you to the Holy Spirit. Vini Sanctificare, come sanctify her. Come sanctify our almighty and eternal God. That was addressed to the Holy Spirit. That was the only time in the old Mass, just the one. So the new Mass is not really addressed to the Trinity, which I find troubling. It doesn't invalidate it, but I don't think they thought about that. The old offertory prayers, which I found very beautiful, were mostly scrapped, and the traditional Hebrew grace before meals was introduced as a prayer over the bread and over the wine. But that's something that I would love liturgists to think about. Maybe we need to restore at least the prayer to the Holy Spirit in the offertory. But the biggest difference is we think that because the priest is facing the people, that the prayer is addressed to the people. It's not. It's addressed to the Father. And if you're a celebrant, it's so hard not to pretend you're on a stage when you're looking at hundreds and hundreds of people looking at you. It's almost impossible not to talk to them and to forget we're speaking to the Father. I think new Mass, old Mass, it has to be remembered we are speaking to the Father. That's it. If a priest remembers that and practices it and doesn't kind of, you know, it makes me crazy. You'll hear priests with their God voice, oh God, thou who knowest all. You know, they talk normal like this from the South Side. But then when they get behind the altar, it's, oh God, give me a break. You know, I read somewhere about the simplicity, the noble simplicity of the Latin Rite. I like that idea. Noble simplicity in which we are simply addressing God as a community of people. So what's the difference in the old Mass and the new Mass? There are a number of them, but the essential core of the liturgy should not be different. It's a prayer addressed in the person of Christ to the Father, and it is the unbloody representation of Calvary. And so on the deepest level, you know, it's quite the same. And I think we, the clergy, need to understand that this is not about us. It's not our venue of personal expression. It's we're asked to stand in for our Lord and offer his body and blood, his soul and divinity to the Father. All right, that's it. We're going to take a break. We're going to come back with the word of the day, and then we'll go to phone calls. Boy, I talk a lot. We'll be right back.
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3: This is Archbishop Alexander Sample of the Archdiocese of Portland in Oregon. 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

0: All right. That said, let us go to the word of the day. This word of the day is very simple. People always get confused. Why are we saying this is the feast of Saints Michael, Gabriel, and Raphael? Oh, I didn't mention something. The name Michael, it means in Hebrew, who is like God. Well, perfect for someone who's going to fight the great battle with the devil because, well, the devil says, I'm like God, I'm God. You know, no, you're not. And St. Michael proved it. So even the few names of angels we know are essentially job descriptions. But why? I thought they were angels, not saints. No, the word saint comes from the Latin word sanctus, which means holy. So when we say Holy Mary, we're saying Saint Mary. How come some churches are Saint Mary? She's a saint. I thought she was the Blessed Virgin. She is, and she's a saint, and she's holy. The word saint holy in Latin is sanctus, which becomes saint. Remember the time and alcohol principle of language development. Time does over the long run for language what alcohol does in the short run. It slurs it. So you start with sanctus, and you get sanct, and then you get saint. I hope that explains it. So it's Holy Michael, Holy Gabriel, and Holy Raphael. It's Holy Mary. It is Holy Ripsima. I hope that explains it. The reason I'm saying that is people always get upset. How come it's Saint Michael when he's an angel? All right, let's go to phone calls.
1: The phone is ringing.
0: Okay, I did John from Chicago. What can I do for you?
2: Hi, Father. Thanks for taking my call. So glad to hear you back on the radio. Pearl of great price. Or great value, that I just have such a hard time justifying that in my mind. So here's my question. If I know that there is treasure buried in the field, isn't it my responsibility to go and let the owner know? And if it's not, for me to take that, I just would have a real hard time doing that. And I'd like to get your take on this.
0: No problem. These are parables. The worst one is the unjust steward who's cheating his master. He says, he calls in his master's debtors because he's going to get fired. Here's your bill. Write down half. It's a joke. You see, he says, you owe my master. You look at the translation and it's in a huge amount of oil and a huge amount of grain. You owe my master a zillion barrels of oil. Write down half a zillion. This is, they would have laughed and smiled. The rich man and the poor man at his gate. The rich man is the high priest. He would have had his audience in stitches. These are parables. Now the pearl of great price, the kingdom of God. I'm always telling people the word kingdom in Greek, basileia, means the royal nature. The royal nature of God is like a man. We think of a kingdom as a territory or a political system. How can a man be like a territory? No, the royal nature of God is like a man who found a pearl of great price. If you interpret it that way, God is the man and we're the pearl. He gave everything he had to have us. It's a beautiful beauty that God desires us as much as a dishonest businessman wants a profit. That's beautiful. Jesus isn't saying, now this allows you to cheat. No, that's not what it is. In the parables, we have humor. With the funniest little, it's a sort of mini parable. Who of you with a beam in your own eye can say to your brother, let me help you get the speck out of yours? Can you imagine someone squinting and saying, let me help you with that? You know, it's funny. We don't think Jesus had a sense of humor, but he most certainly did. Does that help a little?
2: It helps a lot, as always. Thank you so much.
0: Thanks, John. Thanks for listening. God bless. Let's go to Margie from Indianapolis. What can I do for you?
3: Hi, Father Simon. I'm glad to hear you back. I'm struggling with something really badly. So I left the Catholic Church at a young age. It was during a really bad time. And I started being involved with a lot of Protestant churches. I stayed faithful. Mm-hmm. I returned to the Catholic Church in 2015. I'm very happy about it. Mm-hmm. But I still have a lot of Protestant friends.
0: Sure, of
3: and
0: course.
3: During my time of being a Protestant, I got involved with the Walk to Emmaus. I don't know if you ever heard of it. It's the same as the Catholic Crucio.
0: Mm-hmm, yeah.
3: Have you heard about it? Okay. I've been involved with them since 96. I have a lot of really, really great friends that have become Catholic because I've stayed with these friends. And we have a retreat twice a year. And during that retreat, it's a four-day retreat where we remind people of our responsibilities of serving in the church, not just being pew warmers. During those 4 days, they do Protestant communion.
0: Yeah.
3: And I partake. It doesn't bother me because I feel that it's just a remembrance and a dinner table for the Protestants. I don't see it as communion like I do my communion. I have a lot of...
0: You know, and you're kind of asking me, is that okay, right?
3: Well, I'm being told that I'm sinning horribly.
0: Oh, no. Be calm. Take a deep breath and be calm. I have a very, very dear friend who was my French teacher who never misses Mass on a Sunday, but she's Presbyterian. And she does not go to communion. And that is because she feels, and she's right, it's dishonest. It's dishonest. Communion is about unity. And we have unity in baptism, but we don't have unity at that level. And if you stop taking communion at those things, and people say, why don't you take communion? You say, I'm making it a sacrifice so that one day we can truly be one. You know, you really should not be taking communion in a Protestant or non-Catholic context. And even with the Orthodox, now, we're a little more flexible than the Greek Orthodox, but communion in the Greek Orthodox Church is not appropriate either, and we're much closer in terms of sacramental theology. So it's you know, I would invite you, Margie, just to look at it that way. This isn't honest, and it's the pain of our separation that's honest, and you know, the idea that despite the pain, we love each other, and we pray together, and we love the same Lord, I think is a powerful testimony. So I would urge you to reconsider that decision. We should not be taking communion in another denomination because of what it means. And you know, I would refer you to the catechism. I don't know the exact catechism reference, but I would refer you to that. On that. And I'll be praying for you, Margie. It's a tough thing. It's a tough thing because you want to do what's pleasing to God, and you don't want to offend people who are very dear to you. But if they ask, why aren't you receiving communion on these retreats anymore? Because I'm making a sacrifice that one day will truly be one. Give it that shot.
3: Okay.
0: God bless, Margie, and I'm honored that you listen. God bless you. You're welcome.
3: Bye-bye.
0: Marlene from Zinzinati, as my grandmother used to call it, Zinzinati. What can I do for you?
4: It's your biggest fan next to your mother, Father Simon.
0: God bless you.
4: My question quickly is about universalism, which you ended with yesterday. Could you please explain how it's denying the Trinity?
0: Well, universal Unitarianism, I'm assuming that's what it was about. I'm clicking away here. All right, universal, okay. Oh, good grief, now my computer is being difficult. I'm only the Reverend Know-It-All if my computer's working, you know. They deny, as a matter of doctrine, Trinitarian Universalism. Okay, let me see. Unitarian, universal. Okay. One of there is a branch there's Unitarian Universalism and Trinitarian Orthodoxy. If it's Trinitarian Universalism, they believe in universal salvation. In other words, that there isn't the possibility of hell and we don't agree with them. Now, if it's Unitarian Universalism, they specifically deny three persons and one God. They say that's not so. So does that answer your question?
4: Well, my question is because I've been talking with others about that everyone will be saved. And that seems to be very popular these days.
0: Oh, yeah.
4: And I'm really
0: trying
4: to understand.
0: That, of course, doesn't include Hitler. You follow?
4: Even Hitler.
0: Exactly. Yes, yes. And Hitler may be saved. I have a feeling he's not, but I don't know. That's interesting. Catholic Church canonizes saints, but it's never put anyone in hell. It's never, even Judas, is not definitively defined as in hell. But that idea of universal salvation, that's specifically denied in what we believe. That there has to be, if there's such a thing as free will, I have to be able to say no to God. And universalism says in that doctrine that, no, I don't have free will because I can't say, no one can ultimately say no to God. And that, I think, is important. So Unitarian Universalism and Trinitarian Universalism both are denials of things that are important in our Catholic faith. So I hope that helps a little bit, Marlene. Let's go to Antoinette, who's calling from Vinland, New Jersey. What can I do for you?
5: Hi, welcome back.
0: Nice to be back.
5: A question. Good. Oh, confirmation. Is that ever done outside of the Mass, like just confirmation, right?
0: Sure. Yes. Yes.
5: It always used to
0: be done outside of a Mass. It always used to be done outside of a Mass, the olden days when I was a kid. But it's usually done in the context of a Mass, but it does not have to be.
5: Thank you very much. God bless.
0: Simple question, simple answer. God bless. Let us go real quickly to let's go to Pamela real quickly. I got just a minute. What can I do for you, Pamela?
6: Oh, I just wondered why it is after Vatican II that the ringing of the Eucharistic bells at communion are not required anymore. I'm blind, and that really used to help me. And welcome back, Father.
0: Thank you. I maintain that the bells are a very beautiful thing because they take us back to the temple. There were bells on the high priest's robe, and the closer he got to the Holy of Holies, the more they rang. And as long as they were ringing, they knew he was communing with God. So I wonder if there's not a connection to that in the liturgy. But it was a custom. It was required liturgically, but it really was a custom. It doesn't affect the validity. But bells have come back in a lot of churches. So I like them too. I can say smells and bells if you don't have smells and bells. Incense and bells. And speaking of incense and bells...

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1: The little ones. Yes, Father, such has been your gracious will. All things have been handed over to me by my Father. No one knows the Son except the Father, and no one knows the Father except the Son, and anyone to whom the Son wishes to reveal him. Come to me, all you who labor and are burdened, and I will give you rest. Take my yoke upon you and learn from me, for I am meek and humble of heart, and you will find rest for yourselves. For my yoke is easy and my burden light. The Gospel of the Lord.

My dear friends in Christ, our Holy Father, Pope Leo XIV, did a great favor to the Catholic Church in proclaiming a jubilee year of St. Francis, celebrating 800 years since the death of this beloved saint, which happened October the 3rd, 1226. The Catholic world has been invited by our Holy Father to follow the example of the Saint of Assisi, who has been for the Church, he says, a model of holiness and a constant witness of peace. This jubilee year is still going on. It lasts from January 10th, 1226 through January 10th of 1227. We all know that St. Francis is one of the most venerated figures of Christianity. He's heralded by people of all faiths, people of no faith, a mystic, a poet, and a friar who heard a message from a cross here in Assisi in the dilapidated church of San Damiano that led him to set in motion one of the most inspiring and effective reform movements in the history of our church, and it's impacting many thousands of Catholics in our own day and time. The message he heard was clear to him. Francis, rebuild my church, which is falling into ruins. He heard that three times. He took the words literally at first, began repairing with the help of his former parting friends, that very church of San Damiano, and eventually he came to understand his mission as a broader one, to reform the entire church of his time by living simply, by taking the gospel message to everyone. He was born in the year 1182 in Assisi, which is in the province of modern-day Perugia, in the region of Umbria, north of Lazio, south of Tuscany. Most people visiting Italy bypass Assisi in favor of Rome in the Lazio region and Florence in the region of Tuscany, and that is a big mistake. Because of the reputation of St. Francis and his origins here in Assisi, the town of Assisi has maintained its medieval character, a beautiful setting to this day. Francis was the son of Peter Bernardoni and his wife Pica. His baptismal name was actually John, but his father nicknamed him Francesco. It's possible that his mother came from France, so his nickname could have been a play on the French connection. It's been said of Assisi by one of the chief biographers of St. Francis, the former mayor of Assisi, Arnaldo Fortini, that even today, many a visitor feels in Assisi's beauty a touch of the divine, and all of these people in this church today experience that. It's not surprising that throughout the centuries, poets, writers, and persons of all walks of life have described the city in such extravagant terms as a foretaste of paradise, a suburb of heaven. My friend Teresa Tomio has also described this city in that beautiful way. Her husband is the deacon for this mass. Well, Fortini wrote a 720-page book on Francis, one of the most thoroughly researched books on Francis. I don't recommend you start off with that. Almost 50-some years ago, I started off with Father Murray Bodo's book, Francis, The Journey and the Dream. It captivated my interest in Francis for many years, leading me eventually to become a secular Third Order Franciscan. Another book, Carlo Corretto's I, Francis, also captures the spirit of Francis beautifully. And then there's G.K. Chesterton's classic biography of Francis, which is still available and popular today. So in this jubilee year of St. Francis, which is still going on, you might pick up one of those beautiful books by also numerous other authors to help you enter into the spirit of this great man,
acclaimed after the Blessed Virgin Mary and, of course, St. Joseph, one of the greatest saints in the Christian calendar and one of the most influential men in the whole of human history. And I just want to refer to him briefly as the man of the Beatitudes. The great spiritual writer and author and teacher, Father Jacques Philippe, says of the Beatitudes, one might say they are not only the most profound revelation of the mysteries of God, but also a complete treatise on spiritual life. They show what we are called as Christians to be, what it really means to live the gospel. They describe true human and spiritual maturity, a portrait of Christ. They are also a portrait of the mature Christian in Christ, the son or daughter of the Father who is free in the Spirit. They sum up the most perfect realization of human existence, a pathway to humanization. They are also a way of fruitfulness, showing us how to bear fruit that lasts, how to spread love and inspire others to true life, the Beatitudes. So blessed are the poor in spirit. Blessed are the meek. Blessed are the peacemakers. Briefly, St. Francis's life was to exemplify in a profound way those Beatitudes found in Matthew's Gospel, chapter 5 through 12, and also in Luke's Gospel. And the teachings of Francis on poverty were a challenge to the mercantile spirit of his medieval culture. His teachings on poverty are a challenge to the materialistic culture of our day and time, and adopting the spirit of Francis involves for everyone, all Catholics, all Christians, all followers of Jesus, divesting, just as he divested of his belongings in front of the old Cathedral of Assisi, as he handed over his clothes to his fathers, symbolically making God the center of his life. So too, you and I, we are challenged to divest of whatever we possess that gets us in the way of our relationship with God. So leave something here today as you depart from Assisi or in your home, wherever you are, as you carry on this feast today. Blessed are the meek. St. Francis was like Jesus of today's gospel, meek and humble of heart. Very, very difficult challenge to be meek. That means basically when one is provoked by whatever situation in life, one does not respond with hatred, but with love. Our tendency is always to react in a comparable way to the way we are provoked. Hard to do that. The meekness of Christ, the meekness of Francis, is a model for our own way. Blessed are the meek who stop provocations and violence in their tracks by eliminating all hostility to other people and to other nations. Blessed are the peacemakers, another tough one to obtain. Do we have peace in this world today? Francis is usually and universally lauded for traveling to Egypt during the Fifth Crusade in 1219, where he met Sultan Malik al-Kamil, the nephew of the famous Muslim leader Saladin, the ruler of Egypt, a powerful figure among the Muslim forces. And it was a bold move in that ongoing conflict between Christians and Muslims in an effort to foster peace. Initially, he met with opposition, but he stayed his course. And St. Bonaventure describes the meeting as the Sultan asking them by whom and why and in what capacity they had come there and how they got there without being killed. And Francis replied they had been sent by God, not by men, to show him and his subjects the way of salvation and to proclaim the truth of the gospel message. When the Sultan saw his enthusiasm and his courage, the Sultan did not kill him.
He listened to him willingly and pressed him to stay with him. And Francis is said to have greeted the Sultan with a greeting, "May the Lord give you peace," similar to the traditional Muslim greeting of Assalamu alaikum, or peace be with you. Wouldn't it be wonderful to have St. Francis with us today, attempting to negotiate peace with the Israelis and Arabs in the Holy Land? St. Francis is attributed the great prayer for peace we all know by heart that sums up his attitude to resolving conflicts. Blessed are the peacemakers. I conclude by pointing out one of many other reasons for St. Francis's relevance today, his spiritual sense of the presence of God in all creation. Beginning in 1225 and concluding shortly before his death in 1226, St. Francis composed the Canticle of the Creatures. It was reputedly written while Francis was suffering from malaria and near blindness, with rats crawling all over him. He added verses about sister death shortly before he died, urging his followers to sing that anthem joyfully, not mournfully, at his death. Death was a sister. And he uses the terms brother and sister to highlight a deep connection with nature. Pope Francis's second encyclical, Laudato Si, on the topic of care of our common home, addresses what is a challenge for us today in the Western world: consumerism and irresponsible economic development. And his encyclical was partly inspired by the Canticle of St. Francis. Thank you, Pope Leo, for giving our church an opportunity to remember St. Francis during this special Jubilee year. May this great saint intercede for all of us today in the many serious issues facing our lives, our families, our church, and our culture. May St. Francis, the man of the Beatitudes, help you and me live the Beatitudes of Jesus to the best of our ability in our day and time, and lead many people to find their hope and their happiness as St. Francis did, alone in Jesus. And may God grant peace and all good things to all people who honor St. Francis today. Pax et bonum to all on this great feast of Francis, 800 years after his death. We say St. Francis really never died.

0: I believe in one God, the Father Almighty, maker of heaven and earth, all things visible and invisible. I believe in one Lord Jesus Christ, the only Son of God, eternally begotten of the Father, life from God, true God and true God, begotten and not made, consubstantial with the Father. Through him all things were made. For us men and for our salvation, he came down from heaven, and by the Holy Spirit was born from the Virgin Mary. Amen. For our sake he was crucified on the Pontius Pilate, and suffered, died, and was buried. And rose again on the third day, in accordance with the Scriptures. He ascended into heaven, and is seated at the right hand of the Father. He will come again in glory to judge the living and the dead, and his kingdom will have no end. I believe in the Holy Spirit, the Lord, the giver of life, who proceeds from the Father and the Son, who with the Father and the Son is adored and glorified, who has spoken through the prophets. I believe in one holy Catholic and Apostolic Church.
1: I confess my baptism
0: for the forgiveness of sins, life of the world to come. Dear brothers and sisters, together with Francis of Assisi, our universal brother, let us pray to the Father for the Church and for the world.
2: Your response to the prayer is, bless your people, Lord.
1: Bless your people, Lord.
2: You are holy, Lord, and you do wonderful things. Renew your church again with the holiness of many who strive to live the gospel with simplicity and joy. We pray to the Lord.
1: Bless you, Lord.
2: You are our protector, guardian, and defender. Defend our countries from all evil and keep them in peace. We pray to the Lord.
1: Bless our people, Lord.
2: You are beauty, humility, and patience. Make every person a sister or brother to one another, who with all creatures sing your glory. We pray to the Lord.
1: Bless your people, Lord.
2: You are our hope, our faith, and our charity. Teach us to love Christ crucified in the face of the marginalized of our time. We pray to the Lord. You are good, all good, the highest good. Empower the people, movements, and institutions that are inspired by Saint Francis, that they may love you above all else. We pray to the Lord.
1: Bless your people, Lord.
2: You are three and one, Lord, and you are three, one and one. Lord God of gods, help our communities to strip themselves of which is superfluous, and live your word with faith and confidence. We pray to the Lord.
0: O God, even today, in the name of Francis of Assisi, grant us the hope of love and peace. Revive our faith in your Christ, so that all creatures may bless you and serve you with great humility, through Christ our Lord.

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As we bring you these offerings, O Lord, we pray that we may be rightly disposed for the celebration of the mystery of the cross, which our Father Francis so ardently embraced. Through Christ,

It is truly right and just, our duty and our salvation, always and everywhere to give you thanks, Lord, Holy Father, Almighty and Eternal God. You exalted your servant Francis through sublime poverty and humility to the heights of evangelical perfection. You inflamed him with seraphic love to exult with unspeakable joy over all the works of your creation. Branding him with the sacred stigmata, you gave us the image of the crucified Jesus Christ, our Lord. Through him, the angels praise your majesty, dominions adore, and powers tremble before you. May our voices, we pray, join with theirs as without end we acclaim.

You are indeed holy, O Lord, the fount of all holiness. Make holy, therefore, these gifts, we pray, by sending down your Spirit upon them like the dewfall, so that they may become for us the body and blood of our Lord Jesus Christ. At the time he was betrayed and entered willingly into his passion, he took bread and, giving thanks, broke it and gave it to his disciples, saying, "Take this, all of you, and eat of it, for this is my body, which will be given up for you."

In a similar way, when supper was ended, he took the chalice, and once more giving thanks, he gave it to his disciples, saying, "Take this, all of you, and drink from it, for this is the chalice of my blood, the blood of the new and eternal covenant, which will be poured out for you and for many for the forgiveness of sins. Do this in memory of me."

0: Therefore, as we celebrate the memorial of his death and resurrection, we offer you, Lord, the bread of life and the chalice of salvation, giving thanks that you've held us worthy to be in your presence and minister to you. Humbly we pray that partaking of the body and blood of Christ, we may be gathered into one by the Holy Spirit.
1: Remember, Lord, your church spread throughout the world and bring her to the fullness of charity, together with Leo, our Pope, with our bishop and all the bishops and clergy around the world.
2: Remember also our brothers and sisters who have fallen asleep in the hope of the resurrection, and all who have died in your mercy. Welcome them into the light of your face. Have mercy on us all, we pray, that with the Blessed Virgin Mary, Mother of God, with Blessed Joseph, her spouse, with the blessed apostles, and all the saints who have pleased you throughout the ages, we may merit to be co-heirs to eternal life, and may praise and glorify you through your Son, Jesus Christ.

0: At the Savior's command, informed by divine teaching, we dare to say, Our Father, who art in heaven, hallowed be thy name. Thy kingdom come, thy will be done, on earth as it is in heaven. Give us this day our daily bread, and forgive us our trespasses, as we forgive those who trespass against us. And lead us not into temptation, but deliver us from evil. Deliver us, Lord, we pray, from every evil. Graciously grant peace in our days, that by the help of your mercy, we may be always free from sin and safe from all distress, as we await the blessed hope and the coming of our Savior, Jesus Christ.
1: For the kingdom, the power, and the glory are yours now and forever.
0: Lord Jesus Christ, who said to your apostles, Peace I leave you, my peace I give you, look not on our sins, but on the faith of your church, and graciously grant her peace and unity in accordance with your will, who live and reign forever and ever.
1: Amen.
0: The peace of the Lord be with you always.
1: Let us offer each other a sign of peace.

0: Behold the Lamb of God. Behold him who takes away the sins of the world. Blessed are those called to the supper of the Lamb. Lord, I am not worthy to enter under my roof, that all may say the word, my soul shall.
1: For the reception of Holy Communion, there will be a priest on either transept. Their excellencies will be here in front of the altar. There will be two priests in the middle of the basilica and two at the end of the basilica towards the entrance. Anyone needing low-gluten communion are welcome to approach the Blessed Sacrament Chapel here behind the transept.

0: Grant us, we pray, O Lord, through these holy gifts which we have received, that imitating the charity and apostolic zeal of our Father Francis, we may experience the effects of your love and spread them everywhere for the salvation of all. Through Christ our Lord.
1: Amen.
0: We thank Father Daniel, the priest, the conventual Franciscan priest here at the Basilica, for hosting us so well, with hundreds of thousands of people coming here this weekend for this special time of celebrating the life of St. Francis. We're so grateful to them. Father Daniel, thank you very much, and your brother priests who are with you, and all our brother priests. Gwen Wiseman and the wonderful singers back behind us do this every Sunday for all the guests, and we're grateful for all they do as well. I invite my brother Bishop, Archbishop Jason, to join me in my brother priest in the blessing, the final blessing. The Lord be with you.
2: And with your spirit.
0: Blessed be the name of the Lord.
2: Amen.
0: Our help is in the name of the Lord. May Almighty God bless you, the Father, and the Son, and the Holy Spirit.
2: Amen.

0: We now join our regularly scheduled program already in progress.
1: And way more penetrating the governments that hosted them.
2: Yeah, I mean, in fact, these guys have been left out on bail. It's ridiculous. Anyway, we're 7 months into this U.S.-Iran war. The ceasefire's long collapsed. Last weekend, Tehran proposed a 7-day plan to reopen the Strait of Hormuz. President Trump rejected it. Now the Qataris are trying to broker a compromise between the two sides. President Trump says the time has come to either make a deal or, in his words, maybe blow them up. We are now hearing a third aircraft carrier and an additional marine unit are headed to the Middle East, Waleed. Is the end in sight or is this going to escalate?
1: The end could be in sight if the president makes a couple strong decisions. I wish I was in the Oval Office to give him at least some of my suggestions. Number one, it is late if you want to avoid the backlash of midterm elections. Actually, those who are going to vote with the other side have decided, same for the president's side, which is the Republicans. But what the president can do, and his basic instincts already told him, you can read it on his face, he doesn't trust the Islamic regime anymore. Of course, you have the pressures by the business people, by the investors. They don't care about wars. They care about getting deals. But those deals could devastate us. So I think the president can do two things. Number one is to support the Iranian people. He doesn't have to do strikes. He doesn't have to, you know, put forces on the ground. All what he has to do is basically empower these forces. But more important is a speech. I keep repeating it. That's the most powerful missile, a speech from the White House to the Iranian people. He'll be talking to 95 million Iranians. Imagine what they can do. Of course, he has to support them in a no-fly zone, so on and so forth. He could start a revolution against the regime. He doesn't have to end it before the elections, the midterm elections, all Israeli elections.
2: Hmm. Last question. 10 days ago in Plateau State, Nigeria, a Baptist pastor was gunned down by Fulani militants on his way to Sunday worship. His son was left in critical condition. At least 15 more Christians were killed in a new wave of attacks in the same area. The watchdog group InterSociety counts more than 3,000 Christians killed in Nigeria in just the first 8 months of this year, Waleed. Why does this continue? And why does the Nigerian government still insist it isn't religious or religiously motivated?
1: Oh, come on. The Nigerian government, the federal government, has been and is engaged in businesses with all these multinational corporations, and they are omnipresent in areas where either Muslim moderates or the Christians like Plateau or Nigeria or you know, Biafra with 60 million mostly Christians, Catholics and also conservative Protestants. The government there is a regime, and that regime is not going to accept to protect these minorities because they would lose the support of the jihadists. And the jihadists behind them, you have all these Islamist forces. So it's clear that without a significant U.S. and European, maybe even Israeli pressure on that regime, nothing is going to happen. I had emailed, or actually I have tweeted over the past 48 hours, that we need at least to designate Plateau and Biafra. That's a combo of 80 million people as zones of concern where we need to do something, at least a no-fly zone on the one hand. And on the other hand, guess what? We could simply say, if the federal government of Nigeria cannot protect them, let them have their national guard. We will be responsible for them.
2: So important. Thank you for your insight, Dr. Waleed Faris. As always, we'll talk to you soon.
1: Thank you so much.
2: That is all the time we have for now. Be sure to catch us next week. Until then, we'll be scouting the world over for all that is seen and unseen. On behalf of the staff and crew of EWTN News, thank you for watching. I'm Raymond Arroyo. Bye now.
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8: 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G.K. Chesterton says the other word for tolerance is indifference, and the other word for indifference is apathy. The Catholic Church cannot afford to be tolerant of evil. 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History has shown this more than once. Chesterton says, there have been times in history when the Church has been wedded to the world, but it's always been widowed by the world.
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13: Fathers in Faith Men Group is for fathers of school-age children who are trying to juggle the responsibilities of raising children, growing their faith, and staying married. The group meets on Saturdays from 6:30 to 8 a.m. in the St. Joseph Room at St. Joseph Church in Marion. All are welcome. For information, contact Charlie Schmaltz at 319-804-5646. That is 804-5646.
14: Now there was at Joppa a disciple named Tabitha, which means Dorcas. She was full of good works and acts of charity. In those days she fell sick and died, and when they had washed her, they laid her in an upper room. Since Lydda was near Joppa, the disciples, hearing that Peter was there, sent two men to him entreating him.
15: Please come to us without delay.
14: So Peter rose and went with them. And when he had come, they took him to the upper room. All the widows stood beside him weeping and showing tunics and other garments which Dorcas made while she was with them. But Peter put them all outside and knelt down and prayed. Then, turning to the body, he said,
15: Tabitha, rise.
14: And she opened her eyes. When she saw Peter, she sat up, and he gave her his hand and lifted her up. Then calling the saints and widows, he presented her alive. It became known throughout all Joppa, and many believed in the Lord. And he stayed in Joppa for many days with one Simon, a tanner.
16: 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We invite you to the KMMK Fall Banquet October 1st, held at the hotel at Kirkwood Ballroom. The event is free, but you must register. Being a priest in the Franciscan Missionaries of the Eternal Word, the Franciscan spirituality has had much influence on the programming and charism of EWTN. The Franciscan family includes our EWTN foundress, Mother Angelica, a poor Claire, a perpetual adoration nun, St. Maximilian Kolbe, the KMMK patron saint, and the KMMK secular Franciscan co-managers. I will be speaking on the 800th Jubilee Year celebration of the death of St. Francis, as well as 30 years of EWTN Radio. 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I hope to see you there.

Hi, my name is Walker Borman, Assistant General Agent with the Knights of Columbus, serving Catholic families in Cedar Rapids. The Knights of Columbus is a fraternal benefit society, which means we can provide financial security to members and their families. I specialize in life insurance, long-term care insurance, disability insurance, and retirement annuities. And I can be reached at 563-219-5800. That's 563-219-5800. Again, I'm Knights of Columbus Assistant General Agent Walker Borman. Thank you.

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1: Right, it's a basic thing of physics and chemistry, biology, that there's always the discovery of the mathematical intelligibility of reality. To say mathematical intelligibility is to say the invisible, because math deals not with the particular things. It deals with intelligible patterns. We call them numbers or equations or relationships or whatever. David Tracy said that the best access to the invisible today would be the sciences, precisely in their mathematical dimension. So the thing is, I'm a materialist, right? No, you're not. We deal with the invisible all the time. We deal with this, which Aristotle saw and Plato saw too, how the invisible and the visible are interrelated, right? So there's a principle. Now keep pressing it. God's made this wildly variegated world of physical things, right? Think of the variety of physical reality. We know about numbers and equations and relationships. We know about the invisible. Isn't it likely, given God's sort of fecundity and his effervescent creativity, that the invisible world would also be richly variegated, right? So think now of Teilhard de Chardin. What are the odds that between us and God, there just yawns this ontological abyss? Isn't it more likely, and here he agrees with Thomas Aquinas, that area is filled, in fact, with, think of like an ocean full of organisms. Think of our bodies with the trillions of cells and so on. That space between us and the visible world and God is, in fact, filled with a huge variety of the invisible.
2: Sure.
1: Now, take it for another step. If some of those invisible realities are creatures, we call them angels, right? Pure intelligences. Isn't it likely some are righteous, they've stayed in union with God, others have fallen?
2: Mm.
1: And that's, of course, the claim of the great tradition, that there are fallen, invisible, personal powers. Okay. Now, we'll call them the devil. The trouble is, right away you think, red suit and pointy, horns and all that. No, but we're signaling a very serious level of reality, an invisible but personal and fallen realm that has malicious intent vis-a-vis our world.
2: Mm.
1: Look, I'm 60-something. I won't tell exactly. I find that completely credible.
2: Yeah.
1: I do. If you'd asked me when I was a young kid, studying philosophy, so I'm very skeptical. It's all symbolic language. Nah.
2: Yeah.
1: The more I'm at it, the longer I'm at it, the more I find that completely credible. That there's this world that we can't manipulate and control that yet has an impact on our world. And some of that world, right, lower than God, higher than us, some of that world is benevolent toward us, and some of that world is not, right? And so those are the powers that we're dealing with. And, we invoke them in the liturgy all the time.
2: Yeah.
1: We're always talking about the angels, and we're asking deliverance from, temptation and from evil. So no, I the older I get, the more credible I find that.
2: Segment 3, what do their deaths demand? In What Do Their Deaths Demand, Bishop Barron writes, quote, "When one reads history with the eyes of faith, he will easily see that the red dragon seen in Revelation has expressed himself through thousands of King Herods up and down the last 20 centuries, all of whom have had the same purpose, the snuffing out of the Christ life in the world. The struggles against power seen and unseen has been a mark of the Christian church from the beginning of its history." So Bishop, in the 21st century, what role does the Catholic Church play in fighting the evils of Satan and his acolytes? And why does it seem that in our current state, we're still the underdogs?
1: Well, look, I'm an Augustinian. In a way, we're always the underdogs. So Augustine construed the church as like a little Noah's Ark, and it's bobbing along this great ocean of a dysfunctional world. I think that's totally credible.
2: Yeah.
1: So the church is, you can point to certain eras and certain figures where the church seems triumphant. But no, I think until the eschaton, the church is more like Noah's Ark. It's a place of safety. It's a haven, where a microcosm of God's good order is preserved. But it's bouncing upon the very rough seas of a fallen world. So no, we're underdogs, and we have been, from the beginning. That's why, you know, even today, we say, oh, materialism and secularism are indeed threatening us. But we've been threatened from the beginning.
2: Yeah.
1: The waves of culture have crashed against us. The amazing thing is that we're still here.
2: Yeah.
1: The amazing thing is that Noah's Ark is still bobbing along, you know. Because look, at any point in the history of the church, smart people did say, could say, it's done, you know. Mm-hmm. And go back to the ancient world, people like Celsus, he's talking to Origen, and, you know, these early, the dismissive figures of, I mean, Christianity, what a hopelessly childish thing. And then look at key moments in our history when it looks like we were going under. We're still here.
2: Yeah.
1: That's a strange mystery. And our job is to be a haven, yes, and also a source of resistance. I ever think of John Paul II, young Karol Wojtyła, right? Nazis have come in to conquer his country and his beloved Krakow. And he goes to the underground seminary of Cardinal Sapieha, he and his friends, some of whom were killed because they were caught by the Nazis going to or from the seminary. John Paul survives. And then the communists come.
2: Yeah.
1: And then he continues in a little more public way, but still to kind of hunker down. Think of those kayaking trips with the young people. And he was forming them in John of the Cross and Thomas Aquinas and the great Polish literary tradition. That for a long time, he was on Noah's Ark. He was preserving something, right? And then to me, though, that splendid moment when as Pope, against all expectations, as Pope, he speaks the great truth of Christianity in the public square, dominated by a communist dictatorship, but he unleashed the power of the gospel, right? In a way that, this is in my own, in our lifetime, the whole world changed because of that.
2: Right.
1: That's how the church operates, I think, is it preserves something, and then at key moments, it resists evil, and it announces this great truth to the world, and then the powers of darkness have a way of regathering,
2: right.
1: And they'll try again. Like, you know, in the scene of the gospel when Jesus confronts Satan and be gone, Satan, and Satan leaves, but to return another time,
2: yes.
1: You know, that's emblematic, I think, of the whole life of the church, right? That we're battling these powers. We've won the victory in Christ. And so with confidence, think of it like Max von Kolbe going to his death at Auschwitz. I mean, talk about someone in the absolute belly of the beast.
2: Mm.
1: But what was he doing? Is he was still resisting and he was witnessing to Christ. And where are the Nazis? Well, they're long gone, thank God. Kolbe's influence, I mean, is just beginning to gather steam. That's the way it works, I think.
2: The director of your doctoral dissertation, Jesuit scholar Michel Corbin, once told you, quote, the only legitimate imperialism is that of the martyrs, close quote. Tell us, what does that mean?
1: I remember that Michel Corbin, he's still alive. He's a great guy. He's a Jesuit priest at the Centre Sèvres in Paris. And he gave seminars when I was a young doctoral student. And, you know, I took a number of seminars, and I was just really impressed by him. And so I chose him as my thesis director, and he walked me through that whole time, and great man. But one of the debates at the time, this would have been like 1989, 1990, was, is the church too imperialistic? Is the church, you know, imposing itself and in the grandiosity and all that stuff? And somehow that came up in the seminar, and he used that line, that the sol imperialisme, the only imperialism, is the imperialism of the martyrs. And I love it because it catches that paradox. It really is an imperialism. The martyrs are witnessing to Christ the King. Yes, he's the King. He's the Kyrios, as Paul said. He's the Lord, and he wants to be Lord of the whole world. And so go and preach to all nations. There is an imperialism about Christianity. We're not meant to hide ourselves away, right? As Karl Barth said, you know, we're not meant to hide behind Chinese walls.
2: Mm.
1: Dead right, you know? No, we go out. I always quote there Barth's counterpart, Paul Tillich, in his German. He said, mit klingendem Spiel, we go out with fife and drum, you know? And that's right. That's the way the church goes out. But so it's an imperialism, but it's not the imperialism of the world.
2: Yes.
1: That's backed up by weapons and by threats and by violence. It's backed up by the gospel, by love and by forgiveness and by nonviolence. So it catches that paradox beautifully, the imperialism of the martyrs. And see, that's why all these victims of this anti-Christian persecution, there are, you know, the martyrs today who are witnessing, as a martyr means, they're witnessing to this truth.
2: Do you, on that note, do you think that those who are persecuting Christians recognize that they're almost playing, I don't want to say they're playing into the Christians' hands, but I mean, Christians recognize martyrdom. Christians recognize our Lord as the crucified Christ. Do they realize that in killing Christians for their faith, in a sense, it's going to lionize those victims right. In the eyes of the faith? I'm just curious about, not that you can, the evil is evil and it can be irrational. It just right. Wants to inflict harm and doesn't consider the consequences. Maybe that's the answer, but what's your sense about that?
1: They never seem to get it, do they? The Tertullian principle, right? That the blood of the martyrs is the seed of the church. He saw that a long time ago, but they were convinced back then, oh yeah, we'll get rid of these people. Yeah. Or I think of the Ugandan king that killed Charles Lwanga and his friends. I often say, you know, anyone watching that scene, here's these kids, these young 20 teenagers and 20-year-olds who are being led out to Namugongo, this place near the capital, and they were speared to death or burned to death, right? Anyone watching that would say, well, Christianity's done, you know. Well, I mean, where's that king and his successors? No one knows.
2: Yeah.
1: But to that site, every year on June the 3rd, come a million African Christians. They never seem to get it. They never seem to get the principle that, you know, the more you kill us,
2: guys.
1: They don't get it. They don't get it. But, and that's, again, the devil, of course, is extremely intelligent. He's a pure intelligence, as Aquinas would say, fallen, but a pure intelligence. But in a way, talk to the exorcists about that too. In a way, there's a opaqueness or something about the devil. He doesn't get it. Does the same thing over and over again without seeing this actually isn't working.
2: I asked Father Steve this question once. I said, wasn't the devil aware that in inflicting the passion and the crucifixion of Christ, he would ultimately be resulting in his own defeat? And Father Steve said something to the effect that the devil hates so much that he hates so much that it obscures
1: that he's blinded.
2: It obscures logic.
1: No, I think that's right. I think that's right. That the hatred blinds him. So he's massively intelligent. And we all know what that's like. You can be massively intelligent, but be so blinded by your hatred. Yeah. I think that's probably a correct way to put it.
2: Yeah. So there's a wonderful story you tell, but I think it's actually visualized in the Catholicism series, where Cardinal Francis George is musing from the Vatican balcony just at the election of Pope Benedict XVI, and he's surveying the scene of all of the piazza of St. Peter's Square and so on. And he was asked, "What in that pensive moment, what were you thinking? Could you reflect on that?"
1: Yeah, I love that story. He's standing next to Cardinal Pell, who was a good friend of his. And the camera sort of catches them. And right, he had this extremely pensive expression on his face. And so, and I think the photo appeared in the Chicago papers. And so a lot of people began to say, what were you thinking of? So when he was asked, he said, well, I was gazing out over toward the Palatine Hill. And from the balcony of St. Peter's, you could kind of see over in that direction where, you know, the Roman Forum, and that's where the Imperial Palace was. That's where the emperor lived, the Palatine Hill. The Circus Maximus was there on the other side, and the emperor could go and watch the, you know, games. And so the glory of Rome, I mean, the grandeur of the Roman emperor. And he was looking over there thinking, where are you? Where's your successor? Nowhere. Your whole empire is turned to dust. There's no successor to you, Julius Caesar or Augustus Caesar or, you know, Marcus Aurelius. You're all gone. But the successor of Peter is right there. And he's waving at the crowds and live and well. And it is a remarkable thing. You know, just even if you are a total secularist, you don't believe in religion at all, just that fact is interesting to think about.
2: It really is.
1: Why, how in the world has this institution survived? Yeah. When, like, the great Roman Empire, Bob Dylan in his song, it's about the Jews, but all the empires that enslaved them are gone, Egypt and Rome, even the great Babylon. And it's that idea of they've all come and gone. They've all come and gone, but we are still weirdly here with all of our flaws. You know, I'm a bishop of the church. I mean, I know the flaws of church people and my own better than anybody, but we're weirdly here.
2: Yeah.
1: And they've tried, God knows they've tried
2: right.
1: to knock us out, you know. That's mysterious. I don't care if you're the most secularist historian. That's a mysterious thing to think about.
2: Yeah.
1: You know?
2: There's a great Hiller-Belloc quote. You might recall this, where he says, the proof of the divinity of the church is in the fact that with the way it's run and all its knavish imbecility, it wouldn't have survived without the Holy Spirit for a fortnight.
1: Yeah. No, that's exactly right. That's right. So there's some power.
2: No offense to the power. You know,
1: no, yeah. I totally get that. There's some power, though, that's sustaining us despite the persecution.
2: Yes. I wanted to reach in as we come to the closing minutes. We thus far have answered a lot of the how and the why of modern Christian persecution.
1: Yeah.
2: The obvious next question is, what are we to do about it? And you summarize some nice ideas. I just want to throw, there's six of them quickly to you. Pray for the persecuted.
1: Yeah. Nothing great ever happens in the Bible apart from prayer. It's not decorative. It's not secondary. It is essential. And so I think anyone that becomes aware of this anti-Christian persecution, pray on a daily basis for those who are under persecution.
2: Stay informed.
1: Yeah, and that's why I wrote the book. You know, I do think a lot of Christians don't know about it. Many people have said to me now, in the light of this book, I had no idea. I never heard those stories. And so find out, and there are a lot of ways to find out. You know, the internet makes things so easy now. Mm. Go on anti-Christian persecution. You'll find out a ream of information. So yeah, find out what's going on.
2: Persuade the government to take action.
1: Yeah, in the measure that it can. Not that governments can solve this thing perfectly. They can't. I'm not calling for let's go on a crusade or a war. But I think there are some things that government can do. And, you know, encourage your legislators, encourage the president, write to your representatives and encourage them to take action.
2: Well, this is a lot of your good work on the Religious Liberty Commission. Yeah. So,
1: yeah, and that's one way. As we are attentive, you know, this would be an extreme example of the violation of religious liberty. But indeed it is. That's what persecution is a violation of that principle. So, yeah, we're trying to find ways to use the legislative power of our country to fight against this.
2: Provide aid to the persecuted?
1: And you can do it through all kinds of channels. Go online, look up all sorts of organizations that are, you know, rebuilding churches and are providing protection and providing food and shelter and so on. And you can. So make a donation is a good idea.
2: We covered this a little bit. Respect religious liberty at home. Any other comments on that?
1: Yeah, to me that's interesting. Because, see, if our religious liberty, which is a great American principle, First Amendment, you know, if it's respected, it becomes a beacon to the rest of the world. If they can say, and you know, look, America, the leading superpower, the dominant nation of the world, they respect religious liberty. They're going to battle against anti-religious persecution.
2: Right.
1: Trust me, when people around the world, they look to that, it's like a beacon of hope, you know. So when we allow it to slip and we become less attentive to religious liberty here, that's a bad thing for the rest of the world.
2: Right. And finally, resist soft religious persecution.
1: Yeah. And that'd be another show we could talk about, you know, because these extreme examples of people being killed and churches being burned down, all that. But there are softer forms of it. And you see it in forms of wokeism today, you know, when religion is seen as on the bad side of the binary, and it's superstitious and it's oppressive and it's disrespectful. And so let's, in different ways, mock it, limit it, don't provide conscious protections for it, don't allow Christians to dissent from certain practices. And that's alive and well in our country. That's one thing that we were really fighting on the Religious Liberty Commission.
2: Two last questions.
1: Yeah.
2: What can you say, given what you've advised there, which is great advice, what can you say to people who fear their prayers, their petitions, and even the policies for the persecuted Christians go unanswered or insufficiently answered? What can you say to those people?
1: Keep going. Don't give up hope if what you want doesn't happen immediately. Things happen in God's time and God's way. But you do what you can. Again, think of, Maximilian Kolbe. The end of his life, he's at Auschwitz concentration camp. It's 1942. The Nazis are on the march all over the world. He must have thought, what? I've utterly failed. What a waste of time. On the contrary, you know, he becomes now this great beacon to the whole world. Don't give up. Do whatever you can.
2: Finally, Bishop, how would you say the martyrs have informed your own ministry?
1: Yeah, that's a good question, because it's probably relatively late in my like writing career and all that, that I really came upon these stories and they had a bigger impact on me. For much of my time as a writer and teacher, it wasn't, you know, all that central to me. But as they became clearer in my consciousness, they had a big impact on me. Of, I think all these themes we talked about, of the reality of evil at all levels, physical and spiritual, but also that imperialism of the martyrs, this power of the church that's true up and down the ages. I do tell the story in there, I think in the very beginning of the book, about this night at Mundelein Seminary. I'm about 24 years old and, you know, second year theologian. And we had this big banquet, I remember that night, and we're all there, and it was, you know, everyone's in a good mood. And the guest that night was Bishop Alfred Abramovich, who was actually a great man. He confirmed me when I was in sixth grade. I still remember it very vividly. And Alfie, we called him, but Bishop Abramovich was a friend of Karol Wojtyła. He was Polish Chicagoan, but spoke Polish and was in Poland a lot. And he was smuggling things into the country during the communist period. So knew Wojtyła very well, kind of a heroic figure. Well, that night he was there, and we're having our banquet, a good time, and he got up, and he gave this very moving speech. It was right after the death of Jerzy Papawusko. You know that story?
2: Yeah, yeah.
1: The young Polish priest. The beginning of the Solidarity time. The communists are still very much in charge, but inspired by John Paul II. So the Warsaw We Want God speech was 1979. So this is only a few years after that. Like maybe it was in 1984. And so Abramovich told the story of this heroic young priest who spoke the truth and challenged the communists and then was killed for his troubles. I mean, he was brutally put to death. But it sparked this enormous, you know, spiritual reaction and revival in Poland. Well, he told the story in very moving ways and the whole room just went silent, you know. But what struck me that night was I was 24. Papawusko died, maybe he was like 35 or 6, I mean, not much older than I. And it made everything so much more real, like what the priesthood can mean. Yeah. And, you know, and having banquets and being nice to people and all that is great. But there's the priesthood and its configuration to Christ. So I remember that story had a big impact on me when I was a young guy.
2: Bishop Robert Barron, shepherd, disciple, and champion of persecuted Christians. Thanks so much for this conversation. It's been a pleasure talking with you.
1: God bless you, Todd. Thanks.
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5: Hello?
6: First of all, when I tell people that Satan is alive and doing well, they look at me like I'm a nut.
5: Join the rest of us.
6: And they don't believe me. My two questions were that when bad thoughts pop into your mind, and you don't intentionally think about them, but all of a sudden you're thinking about something you're not supposed to be thinking about, did Satan put that in your mind?
5: And oh, sometimes. Sometimes we do a good job ourselves, you know?
6: So when all is said and done, and everybody's in either heaven or hell, and the gates are closed, will hell and Satan be obliterated? Will they be gone? Will God get rid of them?
5: No. That's eternal. The fire in hell is eternal, and the joy of heaven is eternal. That's another one of these little untruths. Some say there is no devil. That's lie number one. Lie number two is that, look, if you go there, the Lord's going to forgive you at the end of time. You see, the error in this is, it is not the Lord who put you there. You put yourself there by unrepentance, by a refusal to believe that you have offended God. An evil person that goes to hell, it's impossible for them to live with God. It's not a matter of God forgiving. They don't want to be forgiven. They are so adamant in their evil. So hell is eternal.
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17: Welcome to a Blessed to Play Collegiate Spotlight Show. My guest today is Peter Walsdorf. He's a track athlete and cross-country athlete at the University of Kansas, competing for the Jayhawks in the Big 12. We'll talk to Peter about his running career and where he sets his foundation in his everyday life. I'd like to welcome Peter Walsdorf to Blessed to Play. Peter, so great to have you on.
18: Yeah, thanks for having me, Ron.
17: All right, well, let's talk about

0: was pretty good. Nothing ridiculous. Kind of grew from there. I enjoyed doing it and kept running throughout high school and got better. And now I'm running in college.
1: Yeah. And so the story begins. Now, you had a kind of a tricky time in the recruitment process because you had to navigate it through the height of COVID and then make the selection. Obviously, you chose Kansas. But just talk about that recruitment process, how it went for you, and ultimately why you wound up in Lawrence, Kansas.
0: Yeah, for sure. It was pretty tough. I mean, obviously not being able to go on full official visits. So me and my dad would just kind of drive down to some colleges, check them out, maybe meet up with a guy or two on the team, but not get to meet with coaches, see facilities, stuff like that. And it was even hard because missing out on my junior track season is a lot of the times that people would get recruited off of. So I was just kind of looking to do whatever meets I could early in the season to get myself out there. And then some schools were even not looking to bring on many kids or even no kids in their classes, mm-hmm. just because they weren't sure how eligibility would work for their current athletes and stuff like that. So it was tough. But I made a visit down to KU and was always talking to coach on the phone. And he really sold me on it. Felt like a really good fit, somewhere I'd fit in with the guys and the team and the culture. And it kind of went from there.
1: All right. So you landed at KU and now you have to immerse yourself, not only in the athletic program, but also academically as well, where you're majoring in computer science and math. But let's talk about that 2021 cross-country meet. I think it was your first kickoff to being a student athlete and competing in competition at the Gans Cree Classic in Columbia, Missouri. You ran a personal best in the 8K, and you did quite well. So just talk about competing at the collegiate level. You know, obviously, it's a big difference than competing in high school. But to immerse yourself in that first meet and kick off your running career at Kansas had to be a special time for you, Peter.
0: Yeah, I mean, it was super cool to kind of suit up with my teammates my freshman year and get to go out and run. I mean, I really love cross country. It's super fun as a team to kind of not always run for a fast time, but just worry about running with your team and beating as many people as you can. But definitely the transition from high school to college is super tough. I mean, in high school, most of the kids are used to kind of leading every race and being one of the best guys in every single meet. But in college, it's pretty different, especially when you're young. I mean, there's definitely a few moments my freshman year where I was getting spit out the back of races and struggling to break the top 50% of a meet, which is tough, and you're not always used to that. But it definitely helped me learn a lot and improve now as a junior.
1: Blessed to play Ron Meyer chatting today with Peter Walsdorf. He's a track athlete, also runs cross country at Kansas University in Lawrence. And, you know, what's interesting about cross country, and I look at thoroughbred racing and the horses coming out of the gate and looking for position. And, I mean, cross country, the start is everything and where you, how you navigate from where you are in the pack. How much strategy goes into this when you're running for individually, but you're also running for your school and competing against these other universities?
0: Yeah. Part of the strategy is definitely pretty important to us as a team, making sure we get out together. And it definitely depends on where you're starting. If you're on the outside, you need to make sure you can get out because you might have to make up some ground as opposed to starting in the middle and having more of a straight shot. But if you're in the middle, you got to make sure you're not getting pinched by the people coming in because the course always starts wide and then narrows a bit. So it's just important to know where you need to be and make sure no one's getting in your way too much. But sometimes those cross-country races get out really fast, almost like a full-on sprint. So you got to really get yourself out there and know where you need to be.
1: And also competing against other universities, I know there's natural rivalries. You're competing in the big

0: 12, but obviously you're competing against other universities that are outside the Big 12. But is there a rival in cross country and in track that Kansas has that you could talk about?
1: Yeah, I mean, Missouri's our biggest rival as a school, I'd say, and they're not in the conference anymore, which makes it tough because we don't see them a ton. And for me, I actually raced against a few of their guys in high school. So I've been racing their guys for maybe 5 or 6 years now. So we're kind of familiar with how each other run, but it's fun to kind of see those guys and then try to beat them for sure.
0: Talk about the pre-race training. You're burning a ton of calories, obviously, and speed is paramount to what you're doing and having the energy to compete at your best. Talk about the nutrition, the strength training at the collegiate level. I know it's different than high school, but this is really a year-long commitment for you as an elite runner.
1: Yeah, for sure. I mean, we always say we don't really have an off season because we have cross country in the fall, indoor track in the winter, and track in the spring. And then we're training over the summer to make sure we have the endurance and strength to kind of attack those seasons the best we can. But nutrition, like you said, is definitely something I've tried to lean into a little bit. We have some really good nutritionists on staff that are great to kind of guide you and help you plan out your meals or plan out what you need to eat leading up to a race. And it's pretty helpful, especially mentally, to know you're set up the best that you can be.
0: Now talk about what your, I don't know if you have a preference or a favorite, but you're competing in indoor, outdoor, you compete in the Big 12 outdoor championships, the Big 12 indoor championships, you're competing as a cross country runner. Is there a favorite time of the year for running for Peter Walsdorf?
1: Oh man. I really like cross country. Like I said earlier, just the team environment is way different than how individual track can get sometimes. I always enjoy competing for the team. And I feel like that's emphasized the most throughout cross country.
0: Now talk about your faith at a basic sense here, because there's so many parallels in scripture with running and obviously running the good race. Do you relate to that scripture in particular, and how does your faith guide you as a runner, as a collegiate runner?
1: Yeah. I think kind of the race that you talk about parallels to life a lot. And you can see like those stages even throughout races at like a smaller level. I mean, sometimes we'll get out strong, or sometimes you have to kind of sit back, but you always have to react to the situation you're given. And then from a faith level, I mean, that's always something I've tried to lean into and always something I can fall back on throughout my competitions and my meets.
0: Now, Peter, I'm a little bit nostalgic. I had Chariots of Fire when growing up to turn to and as a source of inspiration for athletes. But did you ever watch the movie? And has it inspired you if you did?
1: Oh, I have not.
0: You have not? Well, you got to put that on your list, your bucket list, to watch an old-time classic that has to do with running. And classic music in the background, and certainly every runner should take a look at Chariots of Fire. Blessed to play Ron Meyer once again, chatting today with Peter Walsdorf. He's a track athlete, runs cross-country at KU, Kansas University in Lawrence, Kansas. And you came over from Woodstock, Illinois, and I'll be a Midwestern kid, and you're still in the Midwest, so it's familiar grounds for you. Just talk about the collegiate life, trying to be a student athlete and also having fun and embracing who you are as a person in college. Are you able to take part in some of the fun activities also? Is it all training and sleep and go to class?
1: Yeah, I mean, I'd say our athlete schedules keep us pretty busy. But we definitely try to have fun amongst our team and make sure we're staying social with everyone. I feel like everyone around me seems to be in a better mood when they're not alone. So if we can all be social with each other, it goes a long way. And a lot of us on the team live together actually, which helps out, since we'll all have similar schedules.
0: Right.
1: But there's definitely a lot of distractions in college when you're trying to be focused on your sport and your school and your faith. Mm-hmm. That can be pretty challenging. So staying grounded in kind of what means the most to you, I think, has helped me through all that.
0: And also, as a collegiate athlete, you have to deal with a pretty rigorous travel schedule, I would think, and that would include play travel and out of state. And did that take some time to get used to as well?
1: Yeah, I mean, I don't know if I'm still used to it, to be honest. Missing class and exams is super tough, and it's hard to stay on top of school when you're missing so much. But we have some great advisors that help work through all that. And then you just got to prepare as much as you can before you leave for your trip and hopefully get some out of the way so you can be focused on your competition and not have to worry about too much schoolwork.
0: Yeah. All right, we're going to take a break. On the other side, we're going to talk to Peter Walsdorf, a track athlete, cross-country athlete at Kansas University, about his life of faith when Blessed to Play returns after this.
2: O Lord, you see how everywhere the winds have burst forth and the sea is convulsed with the great violence of the rising waves. Command, we beseech you, you who alone are able, both the winds and the sea. Restore to mankind the true peace of your name, that peace which the world cannot give, and the calm of social harmony. Under your favor and inspiration, may man return to due order, and having overthrown the rule of greed, bring back again as ought to be the love of God, justice, charity toward neighbor, temperance in all desires. May your kingdom come. May all recognize that they are subject to you and must serve you who are truth and salvation, that without you they labor in vain. In your law is reason and fatherly kindness. You are ever at hand with your strength and your copious power to help man to keep it. Life upon earth is a warfare, but you watch the contest and aid man to conquer. The weak you sustain, the victor you crown. Amen.

0: Welcome back to Blessed to Play. Ron Meyer joined today by Peter Walsdorf. He's a track athlete, also runs cross country at Kansas University in Lawrence, and doing quite well, competing and living that student athlete life, and trying to keep grounded while doing so. And Peter, I touched on this a little bit in the first half of the show about incorporating faith as a student athlete. You're Catholic. You have a community there. I believe it's St. Lawrence that you could tap into. But your faith as a Catholic actually grew when you went to a secular university, that being Kansas.
1: Yeah, it's actually pretty interesting because I was always looking at Catholic schools out of high school to go to for college. And I wasn't sure how it would end up at a secular school like Kansas, but the St. Lawrence Center has been really great and super active and a ton of students that you can get comfortable with and see week to week or even day to day at the center. And growing up Catholic, it was always an important part of my life and something I would apply to sport. But now I think it's grown even stronger just having a strong community around me. And even other people on the track team to see at church and throughout athletics really makes a difference.
0: Well, I think that's important, especially for perhaps there might be a young athlete who's listening to this show. How do you maintain your spiritual practices while having a schedule that is so demanding? What do you do, take the time out to focus on a set time for prayer, or how do you go about that to keep yourself spiritually grounded?
1: Yeah, you just got to find those people, I think, that it maybe align with your schedule and then they'll help keep you accountable. So I've really paired up with one of my teammates since my freshman year, and we've been going to Mass together and doing Bible studies together. And having someone to walk through together really makes all the difference. So you don't feel like you're alone and you at least have someone you know the whole time.
0: Now, when you're running, and athletes have superstitions, so they also they have a different way of motivating themselves. Do you have this dialogue with God, or how do you, when you're preparing for a race and just trying to be the best that you could be, what is that inward prayer that you have before a competition?
1: Yeah, I always reflect on something my mom always says is, do it all for the glory. All for the glory of God, and whether I do great in my race or don't have the best day, I can always glorify him somehow. And I know he'll carry me through and there's a plan. Sometimes it falls on me to take care of that plan. But I'm just doing the best I can and trying to give him the most glory I can through sport.
0: Mm-hmm. I talk about this with athletes in general about that whole notion of identity, because especially at a Division I level where you're so consumed either by your coaches, by the sport, by your training, that it's really easy to get locked into that mindset that you are how you perform. And really, that's not really who you are. I mean, if you cease performing, you're still a child of God at the end of the day, right? And it's tough sometimes when you're in the midst of training and competition to kind of differentiate that, but talk about that and how maybe you are developing, you have developed a healthy perspective as a student athlete.
1: Yeah, I mean, I think it's super challenging to not get super engulfed in your sport and make that define you. But I think something I try to do is set some really high goals for myself, and then if I don't end up meeting them, I can reflect on my improvement anyway and still try to be a positive person for mm-hmm. the people around me. Because you don't want to be like a poor teammate just because you had a bad race. And I know, I mean, I can be a better teammate through good races and bad races.
0: Blessed to Play, Ron Meyer chatting today with Peter Walsdorf, track athlete, cross-country runner for Kansas University in Lawrence. And, Peter, your other teammates, I'm sure at Kansas they come from all over the nation, right? And some come from different faiths, some have no faith at all. But just talk about that spiritual environment, if there is one, amongst your fellow teammates.
1: Yeah, I think something as a team we've worked on is kind of building this Christian environment. And you don't have to be the most evangelical, like, explosive faith person, but if your teammates know that you're going to church every week or that you're praying every day or going to a Bible study, they might be interested in asking you about that or learning about it. And I think we have a lot of great Christian guys on the team that try to bring that to the focus of their sport. And through thick and thin, they have God by their side. And I think it makes a really big difference on having a strong team culture and a bunch of guys on the team who really want the best for each other.
0: How about the coaches? Because, you know, when you come from high school, usually coaches, their jobs aren't on the line based on how the team performs. They're, you know, not getting paid too much. They're putting in their time. But at the Division I level, the coaches are under a lot of pressure because they have to get the team perform and they're judged accordingly. Talk about that dynamic of adjusting to a Division I coach now compared to the coaches you had maybe elementary school or even in high school.
1: Yeah, there's definitely a step up in how serious it all is and how important it is to be putting in your effort. Not like my coaches in high school didn't want me to do my best, but now it's almost more important. And you've kind of agreed to kind of step up to this level and work as hard as you can. But our coaches all do a great job of being flexible and understanding your situation, how everyone trained different in high school and everyone needs different skills or different training plans to be their best. And our coaches do a great job of being flexible in that way and knowing what each athlete needs to succeed.
0: I want to talk about Jayhawk Nation. I understand there's a few other sports at Kansas besides cross country and track. You have a basketball team. I think they do pretty well, a football team as well. Have you immersed yourself in going to the football games and the basketball games and part of that hyped up environment?
1: Yeah, it's really fun to get to see other sports. And yeah, our football team's been killing it. Our basketball team, as always, is really good. And it's super fun to get to all those events. And even our programs as a whole have been getting better and better lately. So it's been even fun to get out to a swim meet or mm-hmm. a tennis match or follow our golf team. All our teams have been super fun. And I really enjoy our student-athlete community at Kansas.
0: It's always fun watching Kansas compete in March Madness with Bill Self and everything, and the students getting behind that team and the passion and all that, the pageantry really rubs off, even those of us who don't even go to Kansas. Blessed to play Ron Meyer chatting once again with Peter Walsdorf. He runs track, cross country at Kansas University. And Peter, I talked about your major briefly. It's computer science and math. And I know you don't have to make a decision this moment as we're doing the interview, but I'm sure you have thoughts in your mind what you'd like to do once you graduate from Kansas. What could you share with us at this time?
1: Yeah, I kind of enjoy working in a smaller environment. That's what I've done in past work. And I think working at maybe a small business or a startup to build something that could change the world would be super cool. Using maybe my tech skills to build something awesome that could change some lives.
0: And coaching, when you're a Division I elite runner, you have a lot of knowledge that you're gaining, and based on your own God-given talents and now what you're learning from your coaches, anything in the future maybe to give back and coach in the future?
1: Yeah. Coaching would definitely be something that's super fun and I think I would enjoy. I'd say running at the Division I level definitely helped me gain a lot of knowledge that I didn't really have in high school. That could definitely help some people people get better for sure.
0: Now, you mentioned there's no off season, but there's got to be like a little break, and maybe a break's coming up in a month from this interview. But what do you like to do just to get away from the whole athletic environment, just to chill and maybe have a diversion that could get you away from your everyday training and studying?
1: Yeah. Yeah. So with my off time, I enjoy, man, a bunch of different stuff. I really enjoy hanging out with my friends and my family. I'm going to try to get home for a week or something to spend time with them during a little off season. That'd really be fun. Maybe go camping or something. Spending time outside is awesome too.
0: In our remaining moments here, I know you're preparing for, I think, the West Regional, which feeds into the National. So talk about this time of year. Is this a fun time as you're getting amped up to compete at the Regional and hoping to have your best showing and maybe even move on?
1: Yeah, it's definitely a fun time of year. This is my first time being at the Regional meet. So I'm trying to take it all in, perform the best I can, and hopefully use this experience to vault me forward this year and in the coming years. It's kind of fun to be done with school right now and kind of just get to train and focus on running. Almost feels like you're a professional at the college level. So it's pretty fun.
0: Yeah. And imagine no schoolwork, and now you could just focus on this meet and put everything you have into it and, hopefully get your best result. Well, Peter Walsdorf has been our guest, quite an athlete, folks, running at Kansas University for the Jayhawks in the Big 12 on the track and the indoor, outdoor, and also cross country. And we wish him the best of luck as he competes in the West Regional, which feeds into the Nationals. Peter, all the best with your running career at Kansas. And I appreciate you sharing about your faith life as well. I mean, a young person coming on to share that there's more than just his athletic ability, but there's a deep spiritual foundation to share as well. That is a great witness, and thank you for sharing that on Blessed to Play.
1: Yeah, of course. Thanks, Ron.
0: 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For Peter Walsdorf, I'm Ron Meyer. Thanks so much for joining us right here on Blessed to Play.
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7: I firmly believe that prayer is communication with God. And if we know that God is a loving Father, why wouldn't we want to talk to God? 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He also wants to know how we're doing and what our needs are. Prayer is communication with God.
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3: With your first look at news from the Vatican and around the world, I'm Mary Graham with your Catholic News Week in Review. Jesus was trending on X on Friday as Grok confirmed Jesus is the Son of God and the only true God. A user posted a picture of over 40 gods. Grok was asked to remove all the fake gods. In the end, the only image left was that of Jesus. When prodded, Grok doubled down that Jesus is the Son of God and that God raised him from the dead. The Elon Musk AI tool noted the historical evidence of the resurrection is undeniable. Financial reports from the USCCB revealed a $43.6 million increase in net assets from 2024 to 2025, despite a 60% decline in federal refugee program grants. The bishop said their money grew mostly because long-term investments did well in 2025. The USCCB's financial audits for 2024 and 2025 also showed total operating expenses fell about $100 million because of discontinued migrant program activity. Bishop Robert Barron met privately with Pope Leo XIV at the Vatican on Thursday, describing his extended one-on-one conversation with the Pope as delightful. He said the Chicago-born Pope opened with a hometown connection when he said, well, two guys from Chicago. Bishop Barron told OSV News Pope Leo's papacy is contributing to signs of renewed religious interest in the United States, especially among young people. He credited the Pope's American background, presence, and charisma with making him relatable to the U.S. audience. Bishop Barron, who heads the Diocese of Winona, Rochester, Minnesota, was in Rome to ordain 18 American seminarians at St. Peter's Basilica. Pope Leo XIV is encouraging contemplative nuns to uphold their commitment to silence amid a noisy world and aging religious community. The pontiff made these remarks during a private audience with a delegation from the International Commission of Dominican Contemplative Nuns. I'm Mary Graham for Relevant Radio News.
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10: 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So the will makes it so much easier, and it's just a gift to the people that you love. And if you have children, if you have pets, you have a duty to have a will to make sure that they're taken care of and that their time of grieving is not going to be spent in fighting over who gets the kids. It's being spent transitioning into a new part of life, and that's so important. And CatholicLegacy.com makes it easier than anything you'll find online or anywhere else. 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
11: Yeah, that was the voice of my next guest, one of my colleagues here at Relevant Radio, Preston Alex. He's president of Catholic Legacy, and this is really such a powerful, such a beautiful, such an important outreach at Relevant Radio. And, you know, I've invited him to stop by because I was thinking about this. I was praying about a week and a half ago, and I came across a message from Our Lady from one of her reported apparitions, and she said something that kind of haunted me in this message. She says, life is but a short walk. And I thought, What a beautiful way to talk about it. I mean, eternity is such a long time, right? How many of you have taken strolls with your loved ones or just take a walk at night? You know, there's a short walk and then there's the long walk. You know, a short walk is pretty simple. It goes by very quickly. It's, and you're back home. That's what life is. Life, she says, is a short walk. It may feel long to us. It might feel like it's, you know, 40, 50, 60, 70, 80 years. Some people maybe even more than that. But we don't know the day or the hour. I was thinking about it today. There was that flight leaving Saudi Arabia to Israel that almost ended in catastrophe when the hijackers, the co-pilot, stabbed the pilot. And the plane went from, you know, it dropped 17,000 feet in about 2 minutes. People were screaming as the thing took a nosedive. You get on that plane, you think you're fine. You're taking off, you're airborne. Okay, great. I'll be touching down before I know it. You never know the day or the hour. And you know, you might plan things like your vacation for months. You might have planned your retirement, your children's education, you know, even what possessions, you know, you're going to give after you're gone. But have you ever planned a funeral? I want to talk about that today. We'll talk about, you know, Catholic legacy. There's wills, there's end-of-life directives. But this is another aspect. I don't think we think enough about the next life. There are things you don't particularly enjoy thinking about. I get it, right? Your own funeral is probably the top of that list. But just imagine for a moment you've died, right? And the people you love are grieving. And I remember this. When my mother died, I mean, I had to go with my siblings and try to coordinate the funeral and do it. It was a mess, right? It's a very emotional moment. People aren't necessarily thinking clearly. Maybe it's your spouse, maybe it's your children, you know, and they're left with this situation. You know, do you bury them? Do you cremate them? Where do they have to be buried? Is there a plot already assigned? Do you want a funeral mass? What readings? What hymns? I mean, there's a lot that goes into it. What about a wake? You know, who should participate? Mm-hmm. Million questions. I'm joined right now by Preston, as I said, my colleague here. And we'll take your calls, too. And I'd love to hear your stories and your situations. I'm going to open the phones, and you can get in at 888-914-9149. Preston, great to have you.
9: Thank you for having me here today. I love talking about this.
11: Yeah, you know, there's so much that goes on. I mean, life is a short walk. It's but a grain of sand on the beach of eternity.
9: That's
11: it,
9: right.
11: It goes by very, very quickly. And most people don't think about their funeral. I don't, to be honest with you. I really don't. But there's so much that goes into it. So, and when somebody you love goes, those things become very real.
9: They do. And what's so important, so just so you know, we do have a funeral mass planner on CatholicLegacy.com where people can do pre-planning or plan for a recently departed loved one. So either process. But to me, the pre-planning is what speaks to this new generation of Catholics that are saying, my kids have left the faith. I don't know if they're going to give me a funeral mass. I don't know if they're going to care. I don't know if they're going to just scatter my ashes somewhere, not give me a sacred burial place. And so giving an opportunity like CatholicLegacy.com does to document your desire for a funeral mass, lay it out for your family and say, this is what I want. And then there's an opportunity for evangelization where those family members come back to the church for that mass. And that priest has an opportunity to speak to them, get them to start thinking about the afterlife, get them to start reflecting on, you know, what's going to happen to them when they die. Right. And that's a very powerful evangelization moment. And I think it's really important we encourage those funeral masses when right now they're in decline across the church.
11: Yeah, you bring up a really important point. How many of you listening right now have children who no longer practice the faith, right? Maybe they'll go to Christmas mass with you. Maybe they won't even do that, right? Mm-hmm. So if you have not documented your wishes, are you really going to expect your kids to give you a funeral mass or to have masses said after your death? I think that's such a critical point. And I don't think we've seen anything like this. I mean, the abdication of the faith has been pretty strong in recent days. So what should somebody do? Should they talk to their kids about it? And how does Catholic Legacy help the family who may not have gone to church in a while make sure they had, you know, like if I was to die, I want a Catholic wedding. A Catholic funeral.
9: Yeah, you want one. You know? But if your kids, for example, have left the faith, they might be very intimidated by the process. They might say, I don't want to figure out all that needs to be done to have a Catholic mass. That's why when you do the pre-planning, you can go on and select the readings that you think are going to speak to your children. You can select hymns that you believe that are going to be impactful for them. You're getting the opportunity to document things. Also, you can document if you have a burial plot somewhere. Oh, yeah. You know, I tell the story, my dad has a burial plot somewhere in the Midwest. I don't know where exactly, but when he goes through and documents it, now I know, okay, this is the cemetery that he's already purchased a plot for. But that information's buried in his house somewhere, and it would be nowhere near available by the time he dies. So it's important that I have an easy document to find that. Catholic Legacy is the easiest way, in my opinion, to do that. You can also document funeral arrangements or pre-planning at a funeral home. So you can also, you know, document, hey, my family needs to know that I have all this paid for, and that you can document all that. So there's some practical things, yeah. And then there's the spiritual dimension that we're just talking about of, hey, I documented this, and I want you to follow it when I pass on. You can share it with your loved ones, especially if they've left the faith. If they are part of the faith, you can do this planning together, and you can say, hey, this is what I'm thinking about my funeral mass. What do you think? Would you like to sit down and talk about this? What do you think about this reading? And it can actually be an opportunity to actually bond over a spiritual talk.
11: If you want to join us, feel free to dial in 888-914-9149. If you face these problems, what has it been like? Nick, I don't know if you want to share this or not. We were talking before the program, and I mentioned Preston was going to be coming by, about disagreements about burial. You know, some people, when somebody passes away, you know, if you're claim, you know, you may not want to be cremated, right? You may not. You might, the thought of it may not sit well with you. I mean, I'm dead, so whatever happens to me. But you know, the cremation versus burial.
12: Right.
11: Can you share what you shared?
12: Yeah. So I remember the experience of when a loved one passed. There was debate about this person wanted to be cremated, but should they be cremated before the funeral mass or after the funeral mass? And so that. There was a debate happening, and I'm guessing it wasn't in this person's will because that's why the debate was happening. This person ended up having the body present for the funeral mass, but then afterward was cremated. And so I think it just underscores the importance of having that clarity in what your wishes are.
9: That is the recommendation, that you do have the body present for the mass before cremation. That is a practical thing that's important to have, and you can have that documented. But even deeper is your point that there can be disagreements.
11: Yeah.
9: And so in order to stop that fighting and then infighting, those disagreements, that conflict in your family, when emotions are high, when grief is happening for everyone around them, having the documented plan makes it so much easier, because they can just say, okay, this is what mom wanted, this is what dad wanted, and then there's not that stress and fight of the disagreement.
11: I'm in studio today with the president of Catholic Legacy, Preston Alex, and we're taking a look at, you know, end-of-life planning, everything from wills and end-of-life directives. But I thought we'd talk funerals today, and I'd love to hear your experience. I'm going to open the phones in a second, so you can dial in right now at 888-914-9149. Did your family disagree about what your loved one wanted? I mean, sometimes you think mom wanted this or dad wanted that, and your sibling has a very different perspective. Have you ever had siblings disagree over burial or cremation? What was your story like? I'd love to hear it. And did you ever find yourself asking, you know, why didn't mom or dad just tell me what they wanted? If this was all done, it would be so much easier, because you're grieving. It's a difficult moment. I mean, you got to process all this. You're dealing with your own emotions. You're dealing with your own family. You're dealing with a lot of other dynamics. Did the planning a funeral while grieving ever feel overwhelming? And what was that experience like? I'd love to hear your story. 888-914-9149. 888-914-9149. And what was the hardest decision you had to make? You've been doing this a long time, Preston. Yeah. So, I mean, is that quite common? People don't really understand the emotions that they go through.
9: They don't understand
11: the emotion.
9: And they don't understand. Most people do not understand the speed at which this happens.
11: Yeah.
9: So we hear about people passing away all the time, and the funerals usually happen within a week.
11: Yeah, right.
9: You have to not just make decisions. You have to go and figure all this stuff out in a matter of days. So that's why the pre-planning is really helpful. If you have some of that pre-planned and figured out, that process of days goes by very, very smoothly, because you have these decisions made rather than having to make them in an instant. You have time right now to think through it and methodically think through, this is what's best for my family. This is what's best for what I want. And I do want to be buried in a circle burial place. I do, or I don't want cremation. But the importance there is that you're buried somewhere in a sacred burial site for eternity here on earth.
11: 888-914-9149. You know, I was thinking about, I went through the whole Catholic legacy thing, looking at the wills, end of life directives are critical, I think. But the funerals, and here's the thing about the funerals. There's been some changes. Maybe you can speak to it about eulogies, because sometimes, you know, there's a lot of confusion surrounding eulogies and where they properly belong in the Catholic funeral rite. And maybe you can speak to that, because if you can stipulate that in these documents, you're going to save people a lot of headaches.
9: I have a little deference to the bishop of where you're living, so I'm not going to say exclusively what is right and what is wrong, because this is kind of a lowercase t tradition.
11: Yeah.
9: And so I'll just start by that. I will say what I've heard from most priests is that they prefer eulogies to happen at the wake, to take the time to actually speak about your loved one and to reflect and share those memories. Yeah. And I've heard that most priests prefer that those kind of speaking about the loved one at the wake, maybe the luncheon or a special review. There's some risk when it happens within the mass. It's one of those things that we don't want funeral masses to drag on for a long time, from someone getting on there and speaking for a long time. There isn't a hard restriction against it. Some dioceses have said that, you know, we don't want this anymore, but even if they do allow it, it's recommended that it's a short, brief remembrance of the loved one. And again, speaking to the importance of praying for their soul and trying to give courage and inspiration to those that are remaining behind. Hey, this person lived this life of virtue. Let's try and strive for that as well and make it more about the people that are in the room rather than just the person that's dead.
11: I've been to some funerals where they eulogized prior to the mass. Yes. So they got up, they did that, and then mass began. I thought that's a really good place where you have everybody there. Yeah. Hey, you talk about the things that are spiritual. Really, the problem I have with eulogies, and whenever I have to deliver my, I try not to canonize the individual. Yes. And please don't do that for Drew Mariani. Don't say, this guy was so great. Oh, my gosh, he was a saint. Yes, clearly, he's in heaven. No, please pray for my soul, okay?
9: Right.
11: Pray what the chaplain said at my before my mass and the rosary, and I want masses offered for me. If something
9: until
11: happens.
9: You're actually canonized, Drew. Wait, we'll take care of that once you pass on. And then we can say thank you.
11: I'll be interceding for
9: you. Then okay.
11: That's so funny. Just so funny. So, yeah, eulogies. Is there an area in Catholic legacy where you can stipulate who you want to say the eulogy and where?
9: In the wake, we do. We don't have a particular place in the actual funeral mass, because, again, that's...
11: I've been talking about the documents. When you go online, can you stipulate, hey, I want this at the wake, and I want...
9: You can say who you want to do the different readings and kind of what you want at each process. So there's definitely ways for you to document this, but... in the funeral mass itself, we do not have a specific place, because we don't want to undermine any priest or bishop. And that's just a note. Even though you're doing these planning documents, the priests and the parish have final say. But it what's more important is this document goes to your family to tell them, this is what I want. These are the plans I made. And then if you're planning for a funeral, like let's say someone you know just passed away, you're planning a funeral for them, you can put in what we call to be determined, TBD.
11: Yeah, right.
9: Because there's so many questions that are being asked. You can say, okay, DBD, TBD, DBT. And then you have a checklist of things you need to go figure out with family members.
11: I love it.
9: Like, do we need to get a headstone? Do we need to organize someone to go dig the grave? Do we need to contact the parish? Have we talked to the funeral home yet? Who at the funeral home it is?
11: Do it in advance. That's how it was. You know, my mother had a will.
9: Yeah.
11: But, you know, it wasn't like Catholic Legacy. I mean, Catholic Legacy is such a blessing to people. It's crazy. And by the way, it's free. You can go to CatholicLegacy.com to check it out, because, you know, we had to make those decisions, you know, the casket, the tombstone, what goes on the tombstone, you know. Mm-hmm. You do have the video beforehand. Who gives the eulogy? I mean, there's a million things. Where is the reception going to be?
9: We have it even as detailed as objects you want to be buried with. What clothing do you want to wear when you're buried? I mean, it gets really specific.
11: That's great. That's pretty cool. That's really good. Well, let me take a few calls. I know a number of them are being screened right now. 888-914-9149. 888-914-9149. What line, Nick, should I go to first? I'm sorry. Line one. All right. We'll go to Teresa in Covina. Interesting question coming out of here. Hi, Teresa. You're on with Preston.
13: Blessings. I have all my arrangements just about made, except that I'm a walking gold mine in my teeth, okay? Wow. I want my teeth, in fact, I have to make up a legal document and take it to the mortuary. I want my teeth pulled and my gold teeth and sent to Relevant Radio. Is this possible? And where?
11: Thank you, Teresa.
9: I mean, you can do specific bequests through a will, and you actually do a specific gift, and you identify the item that is in your possession. Obviously, your teeth are in your possession, so you can specify those items. It could be teeth, it could be real estate, it could be a vehicle, it could be a rosary or a Bible or anything, and you can bequeath it to. Any individual or organization.
11: And that's all done in the will.
9: That would be on the will
11: because
9: side.
11: I have a rosary that was given to me by St. John Paul II or a relic that I cherish, a St. Faustina or something like that. I could specifically say I want this child to have it or this church to have that or do whatever.
9: Which is really important that you specify that because those are those sentimental items are the ones people fight about the most. The ones that have the least amount of value so often is the one that causes the biggest fight. For a family member that I know of, the biggest fight was their parents. It was the dog that they fought over. You know, it wasn't the money. It was the dog who gets to keep grandma's dog. And
11: that's so funny. A similar experience. I know somebody who got into a fight over a marble cocktail table, and it was the stupidest thing in the world. It's like, who cares, right? But I guess you're so emotional at that moment in time. Something like that just gets so it pushes. I don't know.
9: We don't think straight when we're grieving.
11: You know, it's crazy. But, you know, we've seen more families rupture over finances. Yeah, one thing I said to my wife and to my children, I don't want anybody fighting. When we die, if my wife and I die together, please do not fight over possessions, anything that's material here. And we just want to split everything right down the middle five ways, you know, with our kids or whatever it's going to be. You know, it's like, I don't care. One kid's a multimillionaire and the other's a nun, right? I want to, you know, I want equality. Everybody has different ways of formatting it. You might say, well, I'm going to give so-and-so more, but, and they may have special needs for that. Yeah. But, you know, just stipulate. I don't want any division over my dad. That's the last thing your parents or your loved ones want.
9: Right.
11: Let's take another call or two. Maria's in Austin, Texas. Hi, Maria.
14: Hi, Joe. Thank you for taking my call and I lost my husband 4 months ago, and it was unexpected.
11: Sorry.
14: And we didn't have a will. We don't have a will. Mm-hmm. And I wanted to know if they help with trust, and is there something that I could do now to help me navigate this?
11: Great question. That's really good. Wills versus trusts.
9: Wills versus trusts. So with CatholicLegacy.com, we focus on the will side because it's easy for everybody to fill it out. It's not as complicated. It's not as various of different types. It's more straightforward, and it covers, you know, guardianship for kids and, you know, caretakers for pets and things like that, and standard. So even if you have a trust, you still need a will for that, kind of the everything that's not covered by the trust. We do not cover trusts on CatholicLegacy.com specifically. You can't create one there because there's additional steps for a trust, like you need to fund it. And so there's because of that, and because of the various types, if it's, you know, a charitable trust or if it's going to be something a little bit more qualified or... And there's revocable versus irrevocable, and there's a lot of different tax planning around trust. So because of all the complicating factors there, we want you to talk to an estate attorney about those. So you can take your will document, you can create the will document, you can take it to an attorney, you can say, hey, these are the things that matter to me, and they can make sure to incorporate those things to the trust. But we want you speaking to a qualified estate attorney when it comes to creating that trust itself. And that's my recommendation and strongly recommend it. So, but the trusts do have a lot of value. They can help you avoid probate in many cases. And a lot of the financial payouts and things like that can happen very simply and easily through your trust. So that is a great instrument to use.
11: I love it. Let's go. We'll take a few more telephone calls. Janet is in Milwaukee, Wisconsin. Hi, Janet.
15: Hello. So I looked at this Catholic Legacy website, President, and there's a few Bible passages that I want that aren't listed as your choices. How would you recommend I go about entering the ones that I would like?
9: Sure. So the ones that we have in there are the USCCB approved choices. So that is why we have it in that format that we have. Anything beyond that would need to get approved by the parish. So we don't necessarily have that as an option because we don't want to cause conflict there. That's why we've made that decision the way we have. You certainly can just kind of leave it blank and then make a note. I think at the very end, you can make a general just fill out anything else you want to add, you can. So that would be my recommendation, is just to kind of fill it out and then do your best to mention that. But the readings that we use are the ones that are approved by the bishops, and it's still a pretty comprehensive list. A lot of readings are in there. I think there's 5 to 6 per reading, first reading, second reading. They're special. Many people don't know that they're special readings for the Easter season, if people are going through a funeral at that time. Oh. So,
11: Janet, thank you. I appreciate you doing that.
15: Thank you. I didn't realize that. Thank you. Yeah,
11: that's great. You know, she's mentioning Bible passages, and I love that. I mean, you put the scripture that you want. The other thing here, and maybe you can speak to this, and we'll jump back into the phones. Hymns, right? Can you choose your hymns? I know that I've been on Catholic Alexander. They do have some music that's been selected there. Can you also chronicle maybe your other sacred music that you might want? But to speak about the music, because quite often, sometimes people choose music that may not really be appropriate for funerals.
9: So we do have recommended hymns, and we make it real easy, because there's sometimes like people get paralyzed by all the options. So we say, here are the most common ones to make it real easy. And then we have a more extensive list. And then we even in the hymn section, because the USCCB doesn't have like a specific list for song choice, you can do an other option and write in your own particular entrance hymn. We give deference to the church to make those final decisions and calls on what is appropriate and what is not. We highly recommend that you pick sacred, beautiful music that is appropriate for Mass.
11: All right. My guest today, Preston Alex. Let me do this. I'll take a quick short break. When we come back, if you're on hold, we're going to get your calls, okay? We'll keep you on. Keep holding. We'll take your calls right after the short pause. We're talking about Catholic funerals, end-of-life directives, funerals in general. If you want to join us, good time to get in. The number is 888-914-9149. We'll answer any question that you might have, and feel free to share your experiences too. It may help somebody else better understand some of the challenges you face, or maybe you came up with something that really helped you get through the process. Okay, 888-914-9149. We're back with that and more right after this.
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11: Hey, great to hang out with you. Great to talk with you. Great to explore life with you. That's what I always try to do, give you a look at some of the different issues that we are, we face, whether it's politics or finance, whether it's health, whether it's death, and even funeral planning. It's something you don't talk a lot about, you don't even think about, and that's what we are exploring today, planning your own Catholic funeral. If you're a Catholic, this is a great opportunity to tap into the expertise of Preston Alex. He's the head of Catholic Legacy and one of our colleagues here at Relevant Radio. If you're healthy right now to make those decisions thoughtfully and prayerfully, it'll be a blessing, really, to your family. It will be a gift to them. If you talk about leaving an inheritance, this is a gift, because, boy, that could be a trying time when you lose somebody you love and you have to make these financial and other decisions. I want to look at two sides of this. First, what are the benefits of planning ahead? Second, what happens when you don't, when your family's left trying to determine your wishes and they're already dealing with grief? And I'd love to hear from you as well, especially if you had to plan for a funeral for somebody you love. We're going to take your calls right now. If you're on hold, thank you for your patience. Preston, we'll start in Pasadena, California.

0: and good judgment to give that child with a special disability extra funding, extra care. Sometimes you can do something called a special needs trust that would allow you to set up a trustee that kind of divvies out that funding to that disabled person. Depending on what capacity it is, that physical disabilities are very different than mental disabilities. And so what all that, needs to entail is something that it works better with an estate attorney if it's a very serious disability. If it's not serious and it's more like this person is just going to need extra help because they can't go to an Ivy League college or they can't go to college. They can't get a really good job. They're just going to be working minimum wage jobs because of this disability, but they're independent. Maybe it's just as simple as you give them, 70% and the other kids get 15% each, just to give them extra. Or it's kind of up to you and the specifics of the disability and how much you have available to even and to give out. What I would say is really important, though, is that you do document something. Maybe it's not the perfect decision, but a decision is better than no decision. And leaving it up to the state would cause it where it would be most likely more of an equal sharing and possibly things that you don't want. Right. So creating a will and making sure that it's designated first and foremost is the first step. Do that tonight. I mean, it's free at CatholicLegacy.com. And then when you have time and more funding to go to a state attorney, maybe set up a special needs trust if that's what you need.
1: Yeah. So, Susan, thank you. And I think Preston's right. We don't know the details of your situation, whether it's financial, whether it's physical, mental, what kind of support the child or the individual needs. Give it some thought. Yeah. And Preston, I love what you said, because I've heard that before, the fare is not equal. And in that case, there's a greater need. As a parent, if you have a special need child and your other children can go ahead and maybe sustain themselves, that child may need just a little bit more love in your passing, and it may come in different forms, whether it's support or it's finances. Yeah. Fare is not equal. You want to explain that to those who may not always get that?
0: Anybody that's had multiple children understands that
1: fare is not equal. That's such a parent statement.
2: Fare is not equal.
0: All right. We're not going to get into
1: that. We'll move on. That's a whole other topic.
0: That's another topic for talk radio. It's an important. I think that the statement carries the weight itself. I think if you just use common sense, you understand what that means.
1: Yeah. Jan is in Olive Branch, Mississippi, I believe. Hi, Jan. I just lost her. Sorry, Jan. Lucy is in Central California. Hi, Lucy.
3: Hi. Thanks for taking my call. I have a trust already, and I give away all my R&D, from which I donate to about 30-some charities.
1: Right.
3: My question is, Can I have a different trust just for my IRA so that I can keep on giving every year?
0: That's kind of very complicated for your specific circumstance. I can't give that kind of advice here without knowing the details of the trust and those circumstances. It's certainly possible to have multiple trusts and doing different things. Yeah. And IRAs are even more complicated because your beneficiary is going to have more. You might have as a beneficiary of the trust, you might have a special beneficiaries that are going to take precedent even over a will. So those things are a little bit more complicated that go beyond the scope of this conversation.
1: Yeah, talk to somebody about trusts and lay out your situation. Again, when you get into the nuances of that,
0: important point is here is that there's a lot to think about. There's a lot going on in estate planning. Yeah. It's more than what people realize. And maybe that's why it's daunting for some people, but you got to start doing it, because otherwise you're leaving your family in disarray and possibly causing fighting and conflict that doesn't need to happen.
1: I agree. Grace is in Mesa, Arizona. Grace, good afternoon.
4: Good afternoon. I created a login on CatholicLegacy.com, and I was hoping to create a will with my husband. Looks like we may have to do it separately. Is that correct?
0: Yeah. Yeah, we ask that you create separate accounts. You obviously can do it, side by side, but we want separate accounts because when somebody, if you fill it out for your husband, you're kind of acting as his attorney. And our lawyers have told us that you don't want to allow people to have like kind of this unauthorized practice of the law kind of situation happening. Right. So, we do ask that you do set up a separate account so that way you're not acting as your husband's attorney and vice versa. And so that's the reason why we have those.
1: So you have
0: accounts.
1: The same will, though, right?
0: You can
1: answer the same questions.
0: Everybody has to have their own will. You can answer the questions the same. So effectively, gotcha. That.

0: Your wills are emulating each other. Right. They talk about like a mirror will. So you can have all the same stipulations, answer all the questions the same. But we do ask for separate accounts because we don't want to have anybody in a situation where they're basically acting as their spouse's gotcha. Attorney. Gotcha. That's something we were told that is not a good practice.
1: Good.
0: So that's why we do it that way.
1: Grace, thank you.
2: Okay, great thank question. You.
1: All right. Sharon is in Florida. Sharon, good afternoon.
3: Hello.
1: Hi, Sharon.
3: Hi. Today I just, in fact, was at a funeral home making arrangements for myself. And the thing is, one of the major costs in my planning was the part where you go to the church and then from the church to the cemetery. So I eliminated that because of the cost factor, but does you have to have a mass the day that you're buried, or can you just have a priest at the cemetery blessing the ground?
0: So a mass is not required. And even some families will opt for a funeral service instead of a funeral mass. But I would say there's two parts to this. Your family can always choose. I'd leave it open for them. So even if they have to pay for it, they might still want to pay for that in your passing. Maybe you don't have it fully arranged from a payment standpoint. But for the people that are out here that are remembering you, it's important that they have that opportunity to grieve and to pray for your soul and to have that mass experience. Because one, it gives them a chance to come together as a family and a community that I believe is an important moment for families to have that together. There's a lot of bonding. I've been to many funerals, and the friends that I went to, they remember that I was at that funeral. They don't remember all the other times we hung out and all this other stuff. They remember, oh yeah, Preston was at my mom's funeral. And that means a lot to people. There's a certain amount of bonding that happens in that experience that I can't explain. So there's value there. You do not need to have the funeral mass. A priest can go and definitely give that blessing at the cemetery and still give you that kind of final prayers for your soul. And even if it's a non-Catholic cemetery, I believe the priest can go to the cemetery and give that special blessing. So you're not restricted only to Catholic cemeteries, although we recommend a Catholic cemetery. But if you're going to a public cemetery or a non-Catholic cemetery, you can still have the priest go there and give a blessing over the grave.
1: And thank you for your call. But you said something that it's so true. I made the same observation. You know, when somebody shows up to your funeral, like one of my parents passed away, you do remember that. And I think, man, it was really nice. They gave their time. They traveled all this way. Yeah. You know, and I often think about that. I try, you know, if there's somebody I know who's, if my schedule permits, I always try to go to that funeral just to show my support and my prayers for that. Something very comforting about that, you know. And, you know, when it comes to funeral mass, I would strongly encourage it. You know, there's nothing more powerful than the Catholic Mass or the Eucharist. So.
0: And so many saints have spoken about the power of Masses said for people's souls. And even there's been purgatory visions of people in purgatory saying, you know, why aren't you having more Masses said for me? Now, those are private revelation to some saints, but it speaks to the importance of having Masses said for people's soul. Yeah. And when you request it in your own, for your own soul, then you get those blessings yourself.
1: So if you're just tuning in, we're speaking with Preston Alex. He's the president of Catholic Legacy, and there's a free, I guess, is it an app too? Can I call it an app or a website?
0: I call it a platform.
1: I'm always looking for the right word.
0: But it's at CatholicLegacy.com.
1: Where you can fill out your will, you can fill out your end-of-life directives, and your Catholic funeral. And today we're focusing a little bit on Catholic funerals, and I think it's important to talk about these things. I don't know if you thought about this at all. If you don't have your Catholic funeral planned out, it can create as much tension in the family as the will get sometimes, and maybe sometimes even more. Like, where do you bury the person? Do they get cremated? You know, well, who's going to read? Who gives the eulogy? I mean, there's a litany of things to talk about. So if you have a question, feel free to dial in. The number's 888-914-9149. I'd be more than glad to answer those. And if you have an experience, tell us what you experienced. I mean, was it a train wreck? Did you have something that really was memorable, something that you can help somebody with? Jan is in Olive Branch, Memphis, Tennessee, I should say. Jan, good afternoon. Thank you for joining us.
4: Good afternoon, gentlemen. I'm sorry I hit the wrong button earlier. My husband and I planned our funeral while he was in the process of going through a neuromuscular disease, which took his life back in June of 2020, which was very tragic, but in the same sense, it was it was a good thing because it gave us time to say our goodbyes and to plan our funeral and to do things that were necessary. I had not heard of Catholic Legacy, and I wish I had back then, because it would have alleviated a lot of headaches. But as I said, we did make all our plans. I have a trust. I have a will. All I have to do is to pass away. my kids don't have anything to worry about. I just want it to be an easy process for them. The main reason I wanted to give a plug to Trappist Caskets, because they provided a beautiful urn for my husband's cremains, and they're Trappist monks in Iowa who make beautiful caskets and urns, and yeah. that was an added blessing to have that information.
1: I think I saw they make a Divine Mercy casket too. I think you can have like certain images.
0: We literally have that as a part of Catholic Legacy's funeral planning. It says,
1: really?
0: Specify your preference for a casket, and it says, example, a Trappist monk casket. So like, we're right on the same page there with you.
1: But I think it'd be super cool to have the Divine Mercy image on top of my, that's what I want. I want that on my casket.
0: There you go, write it in.
1: Yeah, and you're helping support a great organization too. Jen, thank you very much.
0: Thanks for the news. And you're in the top 1% of people to have all that stuff documented. You really are an example for everyone. And so kudos to you. However, just remember that sometimes these things need updating. You know, if there's any life changes or you change your mind about things, make sure to keep them up to date. And sometimes estate planning documents might not include all of where everything is. So we have something on Catholic Legacy called the Digital Account Keeper, where you can go in and say, my checking account's here, my life insurance here, my retirement account is here, my mortgage is here, my car loan is here, my lease is here. And I have these different social media profiles, basically organize all the different things that someone would have to do to take care of, you know, your estate, your life, where those documents are saved, your will, where all that's saved. And so that Digital Account Keeper is really nice for documenting where everything is for your loved ones to make it even easier for that executor to take care of everything.
1: You know, you and your, I think it was your wife last time you went on pilgrimage, you were telling
0: that's
1: me a story.
0: Where the idea came from.
1: That she was like, you better make sure this is done, right?
0: Yeah. The idea was we're going to leave the country. And she said, if, you know, something happens, we need to make sure our kids have everything that, you know, needs to be taken care of, where they need to know where the life insurance policy is. They need to know where retirement, because I'm not taking the time to tell my family or my friends or where all my financial stuff is located and stored. It's not like passwords. It's just literally Wells Fargo has a checking account. Knights of Columbus have life insurance. So it's just where to find these things. So that way, once you die, the executor has the power to take care of these things. But if they don't know where it is, then they can't go and take care of it. So that's why that account keeper exists, just to allow you to document where all the different accounts are.
1: Maria is in Austin, Texas. Maria, good afternoon.
2: Good afternoon. Hold on. Thank you so much. I wanted to ask, before you spoke about for the funeral, there should be the body, but what happens if there was, the person was already cremated? Is that bad? Like, is that gonna for the church or for the soul or for?
1: No. If they've already been cremated and you buried them in hallowed ground, he had to.
0: I would say it's the church is very understanding of people's, you know, I won't say misunderstandings or ignorance or not knowing what the church teaches about things. What I would say is, if you have an urn on your fireplace mantle right now, please take the time to go and have that urn buried in a Catholic cemetery. Mm-hmm. If you have multiple family members that each have a part of grandma in an urn, you know, please bring them all together and have all the ashes in one urn and have it be buried in a Catholic cemetery or any cemetery, honestly, and have a priest bless that grave. These are important things. You know, it's about having respect for the dead. So although the ideal situation is, you know, a person has a Catholic mass, they have the body there prior to cremation and then cremating after the funeral mass. That's kind of the what we prefer. But we also understand that can't happen for every circumstance, or that timing didn't work out for people, or they didn't know. But what's important is that sacred burial after the fact.
5: Well,
1: My guest, Preston Alex, president of Catholic Legacy, and we are taking a look at Catholic funeral planning, or funeral planning in general, too. We can talk about it all. If you're on hold, I'll get your calls. We're going to take a short pause. We'll come back. We'll jump right to your telephone calls. Thanks for your patience. If you ever want to join us, you know the number, right? 888-914-9149. Stay with me. I'll be right back.
5: Well, what does the left love? The left loves the environment. And it's killing the environment. It's in our water. Tests in other countries show that endocrine blockers from chemical abortion pills are in the water.
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7: Hello, I'm Archbishop Gregory Hartmeyer from the Archdiocese of Atlanta. 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Amen.
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11: 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They're glad they had it. 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
1: Well, hey, thanks for joining me. Thanks for calling in, and thank you for your patience. If you missed any part of this conversation, I do want to invite you to download it, maybe share it with your spouse, your loved ones, your kids, and all the info we talked about will be in that podcast. Nick will have stuff on our show notes as well, but podcast is up probably about 30 minutes after we sign off here. I'm speaking today with Preston Alex. He's the president of Catholic Legacy. We're looking at, normally we look at three different aspects: creating a will, making end-of-life decisions, you know, before a medical crisis occurs. Today, the focus has been on planning your funeral, so your family does not have to guess what you wanted and what a gift it is. It's a bigger gift than you can imagine. So if you've already gone through this with somebody you love, I'd especially like to hear what you've learned. If you've got a question, we'll take your calls too. But time is the enemy. It was very quickly. So we'll jump right back into the phones. Temecula, California is up first. Mark is joining us from there. Mark, hi. You're on with Preston. Go right ahead.
13: Well, hi. I hope this isn't off topic, but I just wanted to go to the will for a second. Is it a mistake to have only a will and not a trust? I think it's great that there's the service that you guys are offering, but trust, as my understanding, are not cheap. So the will is
0: prime. You're going to want the will because it goes beyond what the trust would do. The trust is more specialized. Yeah. And so The will is going to cover things like guardianship for kids, you know, appointing caretakers for pets. It's going to cover all your assets that are not, you know, not that are probate assets. And so then there's the other step of your retirement accounts, your non-probate assets. You want to make sure the beneficiary forms are updated. So those are the first two steps. And then the trust is going to be the next level where you can actually put stuff in the trust. It's usually more for tax planning purposes. If you want to to avoid probate, if there's complicated situations between real property in multi-states, if you have blended family situations, there's reasons for trusts that are more specialized. But you should always get the will, and then you can certainly start the trust process after that. And then there's even when you have a trust, the lawyers are going to say you need a will. And sometimes what they do is they'll set up a pour over will where everything in the will pours over to the trust. But the point there is that even when you have a trust, you still have a will. So start with the will. You can do it at CatholicLegacy.com, get it done, and then you can bring that to a lawyer to work on a trust, or if you want to have a final review of the will with an attorney, that's great too. So,
1: Mark, thank you very much. Appreciate the call. Brandon's asking about a requiem mass, Preston. Brandon, hi.
14: Hello. Good evening, gentlemen. My name is Brandon. Calling from the Metro Detroit area.
1: Great.
14: So I am currently so the wife and I were married at St. Joseph Shrine down in Detroit, and I am a huge follower of the TLM, but where I'm at now, we're in a Vatican II mass. But I've talked to my guys at my firehouse, and I've also talked to my wife. How hard would it be for me to get a requiem mass if I were to die? Or, well, not if I was, when I do.
0: I mean, it's just something that you just let the priest know that you would kind of want that more specialized mass for the repose of your soul. And so that's, I mean, most people kind of will use requiem mass and funeral mass interchangeably. It kind of depends on the specific priest and how they understand that. But I would say if you want a mass that's going to be more traditional, like what you were kind of indicating, you're going to want to pre-plan your funeral and speak to the priest about that. I mentioned this earlier, but we have like a special request section in the funeral planner where you can actually say special requests. You could say it like, hey, instead of flowers, make a donation to my favorite charity. Or you could say, you know, my mass, I would have a particular preference for the special traditional part of it.
1: So a funeral mass is the church's principal funeral liturgy, you know, with the body of the cremated remains ordinarily present. A requiem mass simply means mass for the dead, right? So you can request masses, you know, for somebody after the funeral. And I think that's really important. I want to pick up on that point that you brought about mass because, you know, when I'm dead, the greatest gift anybody can give for me is not just prayers, but mass. And I'm assuming that in the will, I can say, hey, I want Gregorian masses offered for my soul. Okay. Can I stipulate how many masses I want?
0: We have on our, at least on CatholicLegacy.com, we have a mass intention fund. Set money aside for that. In the funeral planner, you can say, you know, you can say stipulate, I do want to give stipulations such as Gregorian masses. You certainly can make that stipulation. That is very difficult on priests. So if you're going to put that in there, I'd recommend that you give, it's usually religious orders that kind of fulfill that for people. Because having 30, I mean, the actual stipulations of what Gregorian Mass is, like if you follow it strictly, it's very, very hard on a parish community and a priest. So just with the availability of Masses. So if you're going to go through that route, find a religious order that specializes in doing those for people. And
1: I was looking for them recently, and they are online.
0: Yeah.
1: You search a number of places that have them. Quite often they go to missionary priests, but they're 30 Masses, 30 or 33. It's 30 Masses, I think. For the soul, and they're very powerful. A lot of promises. Susan Tassone is a big advocate of those and regular contributor here. Mary is in San Francisco, California. Mary, thanks for calling. Good afternoon.
15: Oh yeah, hi. Thank you. I want to know what you think about having when my mom will go fast with my mom. My mom just passed away in September last year. She was 99.
1: Wow.
15: And she was she walked the walk and she talked the talk of that gospel. At one time, she was about 85, and she loved to go in the hot tub when our friends had a hot tub up in Sonoma. So mom was in the hot tub, and she could sit in that thing for hours. And my mom, at one point, it was like 10 minutes, 15 minutes. And I'll need to get out of the hot tub. Because if something happens to you, my brother and sister are going to be so mad.
1: Yeah.
15: And she goes, well, you don't have to. She was from Ireland. Well, you don't have to worry, she says. Because didn't I go with my friend down to Holy Cross? I bought the coffin. I have paid for the grave. I have the mass. I have the music. I have it all done. And she said, they asked me, what do you think about the covering inside the coffin? And I said to them, it won't bother me one bit. Let the kids pick it out. Yeah. So I said, Mom, still, you need to get out of the hot tub. I don't want you to die.
1: Okay.
15: Anyway, she had her trust written up in 2014. I was down there with my brother. But they only had my brother being the power of attorney for when you do the trust.
1: Right.
15: All our life, she just said, if I have three children, you worry about it. The three goes to you guys.
1: Okay.
15: Well, somehow that will got changed in 2018. Now, if you had two people on that, wouldn't you have to have two people agree on it?
0: I guess it depends on how it's all set up. You know, there are, for the will, it would be talking about the executor. So you could have a co-executor. For a trust, it'd be the co-trustee. So you can set it up where two people have to agree. Sometimes that's a real complication. You know, I'm not necessarily, from what I've talked to lawyers, most lawyers I talk to are not fans of co-executors. They or if they are, there's a way to handle a disagreement between the two of them and say, okay, this person takes primary, because otherwise it can get into court battles and judges have to get involved and it can get really ugly. The circumstance you just said sounds like it could get ugly, so I can't give exact details on what happened or how to resolve it, but there are circumstances that do allow for two people to have to make decisions. Sometimes it's not the case. Sometimes it's one person that has that full decision-making power. So it's up to the person making the document and what it says.
1: Yeah, and that's what we did with ours. I mean, one child handles end-of-life directives, another one's going to go ahead and handle, you know, they'll be the executor of the will. And, you know, let your kids know so there's no fighting and they don't feel slighted over that. I have less than a minute, so let me just give you the final thoughts here.
0: I just say what's most important and what's on my heart is that we are taking this time to plan, and it's not just for yourself. It's planning for your loved ones around you. It's an act of prudence and stewardship and generosity to your loved ones. Go to CatholicLegacy.com and make these plans today.
1: It's free. 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Again, it's free. You can do your will, your end-of-life directives. Today we were talking about your funeral.

0: Good morning, Rosary Crew. Welcome to our stream today. We're going to pray the glorious mysteries. And on this feast of St. Francis of Assisi, we have a, back over here, let's see, there we go. We have a relic of St. Francis of Assisi here at our home, which we are honored to venerate. And here in the presence of that relic, we offer our prayers through his intercession today. Let us know how we can pray for you. Leave your intentions in the live chat or in the comments, and let's begin in the name of the Father, and of the Son, and of the Holy Spirit. Amen. I believe in God the Father Almighty, creator of heaven and earth, and in Jesus Christ, his only Son, our Lord, who was conceived by the Holy Spirit, born of the Virgin Mary, suffered under Pontius Pilate, was crucified, died, and was buried. He descended into hell. On the third day, he rose again from the dead. He ascended into heaven and is seated at the right hand of God the Father Almighty. From there he will come to judge the living and the dead. I believe in the Holy Spirit, the Holy Catholic Church, the communion of saints, the forgiveness of sins, the resurrection of the body, and life everlasting. Amen. Our Father who art in heaven, hallowed be thy name. Thy kingdom come, thy will be done, on earth as it is in heaven. Give us this day our daily bread, and forgive us our trespasses, as we forgive those who trespass against us. And lead us not into temptation, but deliver us from evil. Amen. For an increase in the virtue of faith, we pray. Hail Mary, full of grace, the Lord is with thee. Blessed art thou among women, and blessed is the fruit of thy womb, Jesus. Holy Mary, Mother of God, pray for us sinners, now and at the hour of our death. Amen. For an increase in the virtue of hope, we pray. Hail Mary, full of grace, the Lord is with thee. Blessed art thou among women, and blessed is the fruit of thy womb, Jesus. Holy Mary, Mother of God, pray for us sinners, now and at the hour of our death. Amen. For an increase in the virtue of charity, for the intentions of the Holy Father, and for Our Lady's intentions for the Holy Father, we pray. Hail Mary, full of grace, the Lord is with thee. Blessed art thou among women, and blessed is the fruit of thy womb, Jesus. Holy Mary, Mother of God, pray for us sinners, now and at the hour of our death. Amen. Glory be to the Father, and to the Son, and to the Holy Spirit. As it was in the beginning, is now, and ever shall be, world without end. Amen. The first glorious mystery is the resurrection. The spiritual fruit of this mystery is faith. Our Father who art in heaven, hallowed be thy name. Thy kingdom come, thy will be done, on earth as it is in heaven. Give us this day our daily bread, and forgive us our trespasses, as we forgive those who trespass against us. And lead us not into temptation, but deliver us from evil. Amen. Hail Mary, full of grace, the Lord is with thee. Blessed art thou among women, and blessed is the fruit of thy womb, Jesus. Holy Mary, Mother of God, pray for us sinners, now and at the hour of our death. Amen. Hail Mary, full of grace, the Lord is with thee. Blessed art thou among women, and blessed is the fruit of thy womb, Jesus. Holy Mary, Mother of God, pray for us sinners, now and at the hour of our death. Amen. Hail Mary, full of grace, the Lord is with thee. Blessed art thou among women, and blessed is the fruit of thy womb, Jesus. Holy Mary, Mother of God, pray for us sinners, now and at the hour of our death. Amen. Hail Mary, full of grace, the Lord is with thee. Blessed art thou among women, and blessed is the fruit of thy womb, Jesus. Holy Mary, Mother of God, pray for us sinners, now and at the hour of our death. Amen. Hail Mary, full of grace, the Lord is with thee. Blessed art thou among women, and blessed is the fruit of thy womb, Jesus. Holy Mary, Mother of God, pray for us sinners, now and at the hour of our death. Amen. Hail Mary, full of grace, the Lord is with thee. Blessed art thou among women, and blessed is the fruit of thy womb, Jesus. Holy Mary, Mother of God, pray for us sinners, now and at the hour of our death. Amen. Hail Mary, full of grace, the Lord is with thee. Blessed art thou among women, and blessed is the fruit of thy womb, Jesus. Holy Mary, Mother of God, pray for us sinners, now and at the hour of our death. Amen. Hail Mary, full of grace, the Lord is with thee. Blessed art thou among women, and blessed is the fruit of thy womb, Jesus. Holy Mary, Mother of God, pray for us sinners, now and at the hour of our death. Amen. Hail Mary, full of grace, the Lord is with thee. Blessed art thou among women, and blessed is the fruit of thy womb, Jesus. Holy Mary, Mother of God, pray for us sinners, now and at the hour of our death. Amen. Hail Mary, full of grace, the Lord is with thee. Blessed art thou among women, and blessed is the fruit of thy womb, Jesus. Holy Mary, Mother of God, pray for us sinners, now and at the hour of our death. Amen. Glory be to the Father, and to the Son, and to the Holy Spirit, as it was in the beginning, is now, and ever shall be, world without end. Amen. O my Jesus, forgive us our sins. Save us from the fires of hell. Lead all souls to heaven, especially those most in need of thy mercy. Amen. Jesus, protect and save the unborn. The second glorious mystery is the ascension of our Lord. The spiritual fruit of this mystery is hope. Our Father who art in heaven, hallowed be thy name. Thy kingdom come, thy will be done, on earth as it is in heaven. Give us this day our daily bread, and forgive us our trespasses, as we forgive those who trespass against us. And lead us not into temptation, but deliver us from evil. Amen. Hail Mary, full of grace, the Lord is with thee. Blessed art thou among women, and blessed is the fruit of thy womb, Jesus. Holy Mary, Mother of God, pray for us sinners, now and at the hour of our death. Amen. Hail Mary, full of grace, the Lord is with thee. Blessed art thou among women, and blessed is the fruit of thy womb, Jesus. Holy Mary, Mother of God, pray for us sinners, now and at the hour of our death. Amen. Hail Mary, full of grace, the Lord is with thee. Blessed art thou among women, and blessed is the fruit of thy womb, Jesus. Holy Mary, Mother of God, pray for us sinners, now and at the hour of our death. Amen. Hail Mary, full of grace, the Lord is with thee. Blessed art thou among women, and blessed is the fruit of thy womb, Jesus. Holy Mary, Mother of God, pray for us sinners, now and at the hour of our death. Amen. Hail Mary, full of grace, the Lord is with thee. Blessed art thou among women, and blessed is the fruit of thy womb, Jesus. Holy Mary, Mother of God, pray for us sinners, now and at the hour of our death. Amen. Hail Mary, full of grace, the Lord is with thee. Blessed art thou among women, and blessed is the fruit of thy womb, Jesus. Holy Mary, Mother of God, pray for us sinners, now and at the hour of our death. Amen. Hail Mary, full of grace, the Lord is with thee. Blessed art thou among women, and blessed is the fruit of thy womb, Jesus. Holy Mary, Mother of God, pray for us sinners, now and at the hour of our death. Amen. Hail Mary, full of grace, the Lord is with thee. Blessed art thou among women, and blessed is the fruit of thy womb, Jesus. Holy Mary, Mother of God, pray for us sinners, now and at the hour of our death. Amen. Hail Mary, full of grace, the Lord is with thee. Blessed art thou among women, and blessed is the fruit of thy womb, Jesus. Holy Mary, Mother of God, pray for us sinners, now and at the hour of our death. Amen. Hail Mary, full of grace, the Lord is with thee. Blessed art thou among women, and blessed is the fruit of thy womb, Jesus. Holy Mary, Mother of God, pray for us sinners, now and at the hour of our death. Amen. Glory be to the Father, and to the Son, and to the Holy Spirit, as it was in the beginning, is now, and ever shall be, world without end. Amen. O my Jesus, forgive us our sins. Save us from the fires of hell. Lead all souls to heaven, especially those most in need of thy mercy. Amen. Jesus, protect and save the unborn. Amen. The third glorious mystery is the descent of the Holy Ghost. The spiritual fruit of this mystery are the gifts of the Holy Spirit. Our Father who art in heaven, hallowed be thy name. Thy kingdom come, thy will be done, on earth as it is in heaven. Give us this day our daily bread, and forgive us our trespasses, as we forgive those who trespass against us. And lead us not into temptation, but deliver us from evil. Amen. Hail Mary, full of grace, the Lord is with thee. Blessed art thou among women, and blessed is the fruit of thy womb, Jesus. Holy Mary, Mother of God, pray for us sinners, now and at the hour of our death. Amen. Hail Mary, full of grace, the Lord is with thee. Blessed art thou among women, and blessed is the fruit of thy womb, Jesus. Holy Mary, Mother of God, pray for us sinners, now and at the hour of our death. Amen. Hail Mary, full of grace, the Lord is with thee. Blessed art thou among women, and blessed is the fruit of thy womb, Jesus. Holy Mary, Mother of God, pray for us sinners, now and at the hour of our death. Amen. Hail Mary, full of grace, the Lord is with thee. Blessed art thou among women, and blessed is the fruit of thy womb, Jesus. Holy Mary, Mother of God, pray for us sinners, now and at the hour of our death. Amen. Hail Mary, full of grace, the Lord is with thee. Blessed art thou among women, and blessed is the fruit of thy womb, Jesus. Holy Mary, Mother of God, pray for us sinners, now and at the hour of our death. Amen. Hail Mary, full of grace, the Lord is with thee. Blessed art thou among women, and blessed is the fruit of thy womb, Jesus. Holy Mary, Mother of God, pray for us sinners, now and at the hour of our death. Amen. Hail Mary, full of grace, the Lord is with thee. Blessed art thou among women, and blessed is the fruit of thy womb, Jesus. Holy Mary, Mother of God, pray for us sinners, now and at the hour of our death. Amen. Hail Mary, full of grace, the Lord is with thee. Blessed art thou among women, and blessed is the fruit of thy womb, Jesus. Holy Mary, Mother of God, pray for us sinners, now and at the hour of our death. Amen. Hail Mary, full of grace, the Lord is with thee. Blessed art thou among women, and blessed is the fruit of thy womb, Jesus. Holy Mary, Mother of God, pray for us sinners, now and at the hour of our death. Amen. Hail Mary, full of grace, the Lord is with thee. Blessed art thou among women, and blessed is the fruit of thy womb, Jesus. Holy Mary, Mother of God, pray for us sinners, now and at the hour of our death. Amen. Glory be to the Father, and to the Son, and to the Holy Spirit, as it was in the beginning, is now, and ever shall be, world without end. Amen. O my Jesus, forgive us our sins. Save us from the fires of hell. Lead all souls to heaven, especially those most in need of thy mercy. Amen. Jesus, protect and save the unborn. The fourth glorious mystery is the Assumption of the Blessed Virgin Mary. The spiritual fruit of this mystery is the desire for heaven. Our Father who art in heaven, hallowed be thy name. Thy kingdom come, thy will be done, on earth as it is in heaven. Give us this day our daily bread, and forgive us our trespasses, as we forgive those who trespass against us. And lead us not into temptation, but deliver us from evil. Amen. Hail Mary, full of grace, the Lord is with thee. Blessed art thou among women, and blessed is the fruit of thy womb, Jesus. Holy Mary, Mother of God, pray for us sinners, now and at the hour of our death. Amen. Hail Mary, full of grace, the Lord is with thee. Blessed art thou among women, and blessed is the fruit of thy womb, Jesus. Holy Mary, Mother of God, pray for us sinners, now and at the hour of our death. Amen. Hail Mary, full of grace, the Lord is with thee. Blessed art thou among women, and blessed is the fruit of thy womb, Jesus. Holy Mary, Mother of God, pray for us sinners, now and at the hour of our death. Amen. Hail Mary, full of grace, the Lord is with thee. Blessed art thou among women, and blessed is the fruit of thy womb, Jesus. Holy Mary, Mother of God, pray for us sinners, now and at the hour of our death. Amen. Hail Mary, full of grace, the Lord is with thee. Blessed art thou among women, and blessed is the fruit of thy womb, Jesus. Holy Mary, Mother of God, pray for us sinners, now and at the hour of our death. Amen. Hail Mary, full of grace, the Lord is with thee. Blessed art thou among women, and blessed is the fruit of thy womb, Jesus. Holy Mary, Mother of God, pray for us sinners, now and at the hour of our death. Amen. Hail Mary, full of grace, the Lord is with thee. Blessed art thou among women, and blessed is the fruit of thy womb, Jesus. Holy Mary, Mother of God, pray for us sinners, now and at the hour of our death. Amen. Hail Mary, full of grace, the Lord is with thee. Blessed art thou among women, and blessed is the fruit of thy womb, Jesus. Holy Mary, Mother of God, pray for us sinners, now and at the hour of our death. Amen. Hail Mary, full of grace, the Lord is with thee. Blessed art thou among women, and blessed is the fruit of thy womb, Jesus. Holy Mary, Mother of God, pray for us sinners, now and at the hour of our death. Amen. Hail Mary, full of grace, the Lord is with thee. Blessed art thou among women, and blessed is the fruit of thy womb, Jesus. Holy Mary, Mother of God, pray for us sinners, now and at the hour of our death. Amen. Glory be to the Father, and to the Son, and to the Holy Spirit, as it was in the beginning, is now, and ever shall be, world without end. Amen. O my Jesus, forgive us our sins. Save us from the fires of hell. Lead all souls to heaven, especially those most in need of thy mercy. Amen. Jesus, protect and save the unborn. Amen. Not quite sure why my screen went black, but it is what it is, my friends. The spiritual fruit of the fifth glorious mystery is the coronation of the Blessed Virgin Mary as Queen Mother of Heaven and Earth. The spiritual fruit of this mystery is the grace of final perseverance. Our Father, who art in heaven, hallowed be thy name. Thy kingdom come, thy will be done, on earth as it is in heaven. Give us this day our daily bread, and forgive us our trespasses, as we forgive those who trespass against us. And lead us not into temptation, but deliver us from evil. Amen. Hail Mary, full of grace, the Lord is with thee. Blessed art thou among women, and blessed is the fruit of thy womb, Jesus. Holy Mary, Mother of God, pray for us sinners, now and at the hour of our death. Amen. Hail Mary, full of grace, the Lord is with thee. Blessed art thou among women, and blessed is the fruit of thy womb, Jesus. Holy Mary, Mother of God, pray for us sinners, now and at the hour of our death. Amen. Hail Mary, full of grace, the Lord is with thee. Blessed art thou among women, and blessed is the fruit of thy womb, Jesus. Holy Mary, Mother of God, pray for us sinners, now and at the hour of our death. Amen. Hail Mary, full of grace, the Lord is with thee. Blessed art thou among women, and blessed is the fruit of thy womb, Jesus. Holy Mary, Mother of God, pray for us sinners, now and at the hour of our death. Amen. Hail Mary, full of grace, the Lord is with thee. Blessed art thou among women, and blessed is the fruit of thy womb, Jesus. Holy Mary, Mother of God, pray for us sinners, now and at the hour of our death. Amen. Hail Mary, full of grace, the Lord is with thee. Blessed art thou among women, and blessed is the fruit of thy womb, Jesus. Holy Mary, Mother of God, pray for us sinners, now and at the hour of our death. Amen. Hail Mary, full of grace, the Lord is with thee. Blessed art thou among women, and blessed is the fruit of thy womb, Jesus. Holy Mary, Mother of God, pray for us sinners, now and at the hour of our death. Amen. Hail Mary, full of grace, the Lord is with thee. Blessed art thou among women, and blessed is the fruit of thy womb, Jesus. Holy Mary, Mother of God, pray for us sinners, now and at the hour of our death. Amen. Hail Mary, full of grace, the Lord is with thee. Blessed art thou among women, and blessed is the fruit of thy womb, Jesus. Holy Mary, Mother of God, pray for us sinners, now and at the hour of our death. Amen. Hail Mary, full of grace, the Lord is with thee. Blessed art thou among women, and blessed is the fruit of thy womb, Jesus. Holy Mary, Mother of God, pray for us sinners, now and at the hour of our death. Amen. Glory be to the Father, and to the Son, and to the Holy Spirit, as it was in the beginning, is now, and ever shall be, world without end. Amen. O my Jesus, forgive us our sins. Save us from the fires of hell. Lead all souls to heaven, especially those most in need of thy mercy. Amen. Jesus, protect and save the unborn. Hail, Holy Queen, Mother of Mercy, our life, our sweetness, and our hope. To thee do we cry, poor banished children of Eve. To thee do we send up our sighs, mourning and weeping in this valley of tears. Turn then, O most gracious Advocate, thine eyes of mercy toward us. And after this our exile, show unto us the blessed fruit of thy womb, Jesus. O clement, O loving, O sweet Virgin Mary, pray for us, O Holy Mother of God, that we may be made worthy of the promises of Christ. O God, whose only begotten Son, by his life, death, and resurrection, has purchased for us the rewards of eternal life, grant, we beseech thee, that meditating on these mysteries of the most holy Rosary of the Blessed Virgin Mary, we may imitate what they contain and obtain what they promise through the same Christ our Lord. Amen. Remember, O most gracious Virgin Mary, that never was it known that anyone who fled to thy protection, implored thy help, or sought thine intercession was left unaided. Inspired by this confidence, I fly unto thee, O Virgin of Virgins, my Mother. To thee do I come, before thee I stand, sinful and sorrowful. O Mother of the Word Incarnate, despise not my petitions, but in thy mercy hear and answer me. Amen. Saint Michael the Archangel, defend us in battle. Be our protection against the wickedness and snares of the devil. May God rebuke him, we humbly pray. And do thou, O Prince of the Heavenly Host, by the power of God, cast into hell Satan and all the evil spirits who prowl about the world seeking the ruin of souls. Amen. Saint Francis of Assisi, pray for us. Saint Joseph, pray for us. Our Lady of the Rosary, pray for us. Sacred Heart of Jesus, have mercy on us. In the name of the Father, and of the Son, and of the Holy Spirit. Amen. Thank you so much, my friends, for joining me here today. Don't forget to check out Unpacking the Mass for this week, as well as my brand new interview with Stephen Johnson that links in the description if you're on YouTube. If not, just head over to the Keith Nestor YouTube channel and check all that stuff out, my friends. It's there for you. We'll be back tomorrow for the Joyful Mysteries. I look forward to seeing you. Take care, and God bless.
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0: Hey everybody, welcome to Unpacking the Mass. Today we are looking at the readings for the 27th Sunday in Ordinary Time. Let's just jump right in with a word of prayer, and then we'll take a look at these readings, my friends. In the name of the Father, and of the Son, and of the Holy Spirit, amen. Lord, we thank you for your word. We thank you for how you impact our hearts, and how whatever we do, Lord, if we turn to you with thanksgiving, we can have peace. Help us to break the cycle, Lord, that keeps us bound up in anxiety, in doubt, and in sin, in ingratitude, and in a failure to understand what you're doing in our lives, Lord. We pray these things in the name of the Father, and of the Son, and of the Holy Spirit. Amen. Have you ever felt that anxious cycle in your life where it seems like God is doing a great thing and does a great thing, and you are excited, and then slowly over time, compromise begins to creep in, discouragement begins to creep in, and anxiety begins to creep in, and then you find yourself feeling far from God, and then some sort of situation arises where you have a crisis, and then you go, I got to get back with God, and then it all starts over again. God shows up, does amazing things, and then here we go again. This was the cycle that the Israelites were in, and it's also the cycle that we can find ourselves in, my friends. Maybe I shouldn't speak for you. I'll speak for myself. But I bet you can relate. And today's readings are going to help us to understand the key to breaking that cycle and coming out of this with a new mindset. And spoiler alert, it has everything to do with what's going on in here and in here, but more about in here. We'll get to it. All right, let's take a look at our first reading. It comes to us from the book of Isaiah, chapter 5, verses 1 through 7. The prophet writes these words. Let me sing for my beloved a song, a love song concerning his vineyard. My beloved had a vineyard on a very fertile hill. He digged it and cleared it of stones and planted it with choice vines. He built a watchtower in the midst of it and hewed out a wine vat in it. And he looked for it to yield grapes, but it yielded wild grapes. And now, O inhabitants of Jerusalem and men of Judah, judge, I pray you, between me and my vineyard. What more was there to do for my vineyard that I have not done in it? When I looked for it to yield grapes, why did it yield wild grapes? And now I will tell you what I will do to my vineyard. I will remove its hedge, and it shall be devoured. I will break down its wall, and it shall be trampled down. I will make it a waste. It shall not be pruned or hoed, and briars and thorns shall grow up. I will also command the clouds that they rain no rain upon it. For the vineyard of the Lord of hosts is the house of Israel, and the men of Judah are its pleasant planting. And he looked for justice, but behold, bloodshed. For righteousness, but behold, a cry. Wow, my friends. Let's take a look at our second reading, then we'll dig back into this in a minute. I love this text from Philippians 4, chapter 6 through 9. St. Paul writes these words. Have no anxiety about anything, but in everything by prayer and supplication, with thanksgiving, let your requests be made known to God. And the peace of God, which passes all understanding, will keep your hearts and minds in Christ Jesus. Finally, brethren, whatever is true, whatever is honorable, whatever is just, whatever is pure, whatever is lovely, whatever is gracious, if there is any excellence, if there is anything worthy of praise, think about these things. What you have learned and received and heard and seen in me, do, and the God of peace will be with you. And then our gospel from Matthew chapter 21, verses 33 through 43. This is our Lord speaking here. He says, hear another parable. There was a householder who planted a vineyard and set a hedge around it and dug a wine press in it and built a tower and let it out to tenants and went into another country. When the season of fruit drew near, he sent his servants to the tenants to get his fruit. And the tenants took his servants and beat one, killed another, and stoned another. And he sent out other servants, more than the first, and they did the same to them. Afterward, he sent his son to them, saying, they will respect my son. But when the tenants saw the son, they said to themselves, this is the heir. Come, let us kill him and have his inheritance. And they took him and cast him out of the vineyard and killed him. When therefore the owner of the vineyard comes, what will he do to those tenants? They said to him, he will put those wretches to a miserable death and let out their vineyard to other tenants, who will give him the fruits in their seasons. Jesus said to them, have you never read in the scriptures, the stone, the very stone which the builders rejected has become the head of the corner? This was the Lord's doing, and it is marvelous in our eyes. Therefore, I tell you, the kingdom of God will be taken away from you and given to a nation producing the fruits of it. All right, my friends, first of all, let's just understand what's going on here. Jesus is speaking to the people, the religious people. This is not an evangelistic text where he's speaking to people who don't know him and saying, hey, you should come and follow me. He's speaking directly to the people who were the representatives of the nation of Israel, the religious leaders, the people who were the ones who had been given charge over the vineyard. And we remember from our first reading in Isaiah, this is what Jesus is connecting here. The vineyard is the house of Israel. This is God's doing. And what had they done? They had forgotten about him. He had sought fruit, but they did not bear good fruit, bad fruit. And what did he do? In Isaiah, the prophecy was that he would take away the protective hedge and bring punishment and take away the rain, and it was going to be a disaster. And this is the fulfillment of that text ultimately. And Jesus is saying to them straight to their faces, look, you guys have been in this cycle. You've forgotten who I am. You didn't even recognize me when I showed up. And you have just run ramshot all over the vineyard. You've killed the prophets. And now the son is here and you're going to kill him too. Now, these people were completely scandalized by that. What are you talking about? We would never do this, they would say. We would never, our ancestors would do it. We wouldn't do that. Oh, really? Jesus said, you're about to do something even worse. See, that's a very interesting response, isn't it? To when Jesus gives us a warning. Sometimes we can hear warnings and think that they're about other people. And then we look at ourselves and go, oh, I would never do that. Have you ever done that before at Mass or at a talk or something where there's a warning given about what to avoid, how to stay away from sin, and you think to yourself, oh, I wish that

from you and given to a nation producing the fruits of it. Now, how do we interpret that today? You know, the reality is this. We saw this happen when after the temple was destroyed in 70 AD, which of course was prophesied about by Jesus in Matthew 24 and other places. He said, no stone will be left upon another. He was talking about the destruction, not just of the temple, but of the entire understanding of the Jewish idea of them being alone, the chosen people of God for their own sake. Now, of course, we understand that God made this covenant with this nation, but the reality is the church is this new nation that has fulfilled that, is the fulfillment of it. Some people get hung up on that. Oh, he's talking about replacement theology. No, I'm not talking about replacement. The church doesn't replace Israel. There's one people of God. It's not that there was a people of God, now there's a different people of God. No, it's that the church is the fulfillment of this. The covenant that God makes with the Israelites is fulfilled in Jesus Christ. And we as the church are his body, my friends. But from a practical perspective, yeah, you could say that. You could say that this group of people who had believed themselves to be this favored people of God, that status has been removed from them in a certain sense. Why? Because they failed to bear fruit. Now, what are you hearing in this? Do you look at that and go, wow, they should have really learned? Or do you think, wow, I better learn? This is the cycle that we have to talk about, my friends, of thinking that these warnings don't apply to us. Meanwhile, we're not recognizing what God has done in giving us the vineyard, his vineyard, what he's done. And are we working, laboring in that vineyard effectively to bear fruit? Or are we just wrapped up in our own lives and all the things that we're doing, and we treat God as though, he doesn't care about this? Friends, that cycle is vicious, because what does the Lord promise will happen to those who aren't fruitful workers in his vineyard? They'll be removed. The blessing will be taken away from that and given to someone else. Friends, this is the cycle that we have to talk about. We have to look at it. You see, God allowed the Israelites to be overrun by other nations because of their obedience in the past, and he did that ultimately when the Romans came and destroyed their temple and scattered the people everywhere. But remember this, God will also allow us to be overrun because of our disobedience. Now, let's talk about the second reading here, because this is important. You might think, well, we got this Isaiah reading fulfilled by this gospel reading, but where does this second reading come in with St. Paul talking about all these good things to think about and not having any anxiety? I mean, how can you not have any anxiety in the face of these warnings? How can you not have anxiety? You think, oh my goodness, if I step out of line, God's going to come and just crush me. He's going to take away what he's given to me and give it to someone else. He's going to remove his protection around my life. Is that what you think? Well, then I think, honestly, we need to know how to avoid that, don't we? And the reality is this, text in Philippians is going to show us one of the ways that this can be key. Look at what he says to us here, my friends. He says that we're not to have any anxiety at all. Have no anxiety about anything. I could just stop right there with that verse and go, okay, we could camp out there and be done. But thankfully, there's even more. Because how many of you have struggled with anxiety and tried to figure out how to not have it? And sometimes it might seem like it's not very helpful for someone just to say, calm down, right? Any married man knows that that's not a good thing to say to your wife when she's upset about something. Just calm down. How's that work out for you? No, friends, when we hear that in our own lives and we go, okay, how am I supposed to do that? Because I'm worked up about something. And if you're not going to address the thing that I'm worked up about, just telling me to calm down isn't going to get it done. I understand that, my friends. But the good news is he does tell us what to do. Now, how does this fit into the context of what Jesus is saying and what Isaiah is saying? Well, this will show us how to have the right mindset, not only to bear fruit in what we're doing, I guess, which ultimately is the goal, but how we can relate to God in the midst of feeling it oftentimes like we're falling apart.

0: Like, we're not living up. We're not doing what we need to do. That scrupulosity that can creep in and make us feel like, oh, man, it's just a matter of time before God destroys me. You ever feel that way? You ever look at your life and go, oh, man, I'm such a scumbag. I get all excited about my faith, and I'm going to do this. I'm going to do that. I'm going to pray 500 rosaries every day. I'm going to fast all the time. And then that excitement wanes away, and you kind of fall back into the same old patterns. And then that discouragement creeps in because you didn't do what you said you were going to do, or you didn't live up to that standard that you set for yourself. And then you fall back into this fear that maybe I'm in trouble, and that it's just a matter of time before God wipes me out. This is what St. Paul is going to help us to understand, my friends. And it's about having peace. Okay, this text is not about self-help or getting what you want. Too many people look at it like that. Oh, I have no anxiety about anything. I really want, you know, a new car, so I'm not going to have any anxiety about it. I'm just going to pray. Lord, thank you. And I'm already going to name it and claim it. Lord, I want that new car, and I thank you for it in advance. Is that what this is about? Well, you could be tempted to think that if all you did was listen to, you know, American evangelism or whatever. Because there's a certain, I don't even know what to call it, a certain type of Christian faith, I'll be generous, that likes to make everything about us getting what we want when we read the Bible. Especially the book of Philippians, especially this stuff, you know, in Philippians 3. Oh, I can do all things through Christ who strengthens me. Well, this, oh, have no anxiety about anything. I shouldn't be anxious about things I want. I should just pray about them and God will give them to me. See, this text isn't about that. It's not about self-help. It's not about you getting what you want from that perspective. This text is about staying on the path of being a fruitful laborer in God's vineyard. And it's about the anxiety that we feel when we don't know if we have what it takes to really follow Jesus. Have you struggled with this, right? What do we do? Well, the key is this: humility. Humility. Now, where does that text say anything about humility, you might be going? It doesn't say that at all. Well, listen to it again. Have no anxiety about anything, but in everything by prayer and supplication with thanksgiving, let your requests be made known to God. And the peace of God, which passes all understanding, will keep your hearts and minds in Christ Jesus. We're just going to stop right there, okay? I know there's a little bit more, but this is a prayer of humility, isn't it? Did you catch it? But I have everything in prayer and supplication with thanksgiving. This is the key, my friends. People who are not humble rarely give thanks to anyone else. The person who's prideful, the person who feels entitled, the person who feels superior isn't walking around thanking people because they think you should be thanking me. You can always tell, you know, if someone is not humble, how do you know? How do they treat people who are serving them? Like, let's say a server at a restaurant or someone who's trying to help them. Do they treat them? Are they dismissive and short and impersonal, or are they so filled with gratitude and humility? You know, I was in one of my favorite restaurants the other night with Stell, and we were having a nice night. But you know how sometimes you can hear other conversations? I wasn't really trying to eavesdrop, but I could hear this. It was right next to us, this booth, and these women were there, and they were eating their food, and they were just upset. And the waitress was just the sweetest thing ever. She was so patient and so hospitable, and these women would just not let it go. Their food took too long. And then when it came, they didn't like it. And they just were after her and after her. And I could hear her just apologizing left and right. I'm so sorry that happened. You know, I'll go talk to the cook. And she even at one point in time got the owner of the restaurant. I could hear her talking about getting the person on the phone. So these two ladies could complain and let their discontentment be voiced to everybody. And I just felt so bad for this. Young waitress who was trying so hard just to please everybody, you know. And I think to myself sometimes, where was the humility in that? You know, because humility also allows us to recognize when we haven't been perfect. We're real easy at pointing out when other people aren't perfect, but humility is about when we are. And that's where thanksgiving comes from. We thank people because we recognize that we've received something from them that was a sacrifice or that was something done nice to us. Do we do that with God? This is the key. Too many times when we get into this cycle, we're approaching God, not from the standpoint of we are grateful to be in his service, but that he owes us something. And what St. Paul is saying is, look, if you want the kind of peace that comes from God that goes beyond understanding, we'll get to that in a minute, then first of all, in your prayer life, you have to be humble. You have to have thanksgiving. This is how you do it. And this is how you get rid of that anxiety. Through humble thanksgiving, my friends. Humility is important to our prayers. Because let's face it, not a lot of prayer is rooted in humility. It should be, but it's not. I can speak for myself again. A lot of times my prayer is, God, here's the stuff I need you to do. Here's the stuff I need done for me. Here's what I want from you, God. That's not a very humble prayer, is it? Barking out orders to God as if he were there for the sole purpose of serving us. A lot of prayer is rooted in entitlement and pride. But this is what prayer should look like. With thanksgiving, let your request be made known to God. And then that peace that surpasses understanding can show up. Now, a lot of us, we want the peace, but we mistakenly think that our peace comes from understanding. Think about that for a second. Think about those questions that we ask God. How many of you have ever asked God why? Why is this happening, God? I've been in the middle of that right now with a particular situation in my life. And this really convicted me because there's been something where I've really struggled with. It's caused me a lot of anxiety. It's caused me a lack of peace. And I've spoken these words out loud more times than I am proud to admit in the last, you know, few weeks. If I could just understand why, then I could move past this. And when I was reading through this, I feel like the Lord convicted me. Because sometimes the why wouldn't help. Let's just be real. Sometimes the why that we seek so desperately because we think that's going to be our salvation from anxiety and bring us to peace, actually it might have the opposite effect for a couple reasons. Number one, there are things happening behind the scenes that we cannot comprehend. And it's just too much trouble for us to try to figure out how to comprehend that. Imagine this. You're going into surgery, and instead of being put to sleep, you demand to be kept awake because you want to make sure that you understand everything that the surgeon is doing for you in the midst of the operation. So you say, keep me awake. I need to understand. And everything that the surgeon gets ready to do every time he says scalpel or this or that or whatever, or every time he's going to do something to you, you stop him and say, well, hold on a minute. Why are you doing that? What's the reason for this? Why aren't you doing it that way? Why this, not that? I don't understand. Help me to understand. Now the surgeon who's just there to heal you and do the work on you has to stop and try to get your brain that's not ready to comprehend what's happening here for your benefit to somehow comprehend what's happening so that you can give your approval to everything he's doing. How ridiculous would that be, my friends? But yet that's how some of us treat God. We want to ask God to explain every area of every nuance of every decision that he has to make with everything that's happening in our lives so that we can do what? Agree with him? Give him control? No, my friends, this is the problem. This is why we have so much anxiety. We haven't learned to let go and just trust him and just say, hey, God, why don't you just knock me out for a while? Put me to sleep spiritually so that you can do your work in me. That's one of the things I love about Eucharistic adoration. Sometimes I go there and I just let God know all my problems. And sometimes I just go there and say, God, you just do what you want. And I sit there with as blank of a mind as I possibly can. Because honestly, sometimes that's more of a challenge. You know what I mean? Your mind just goes. Sometimes I just go to adoration and I'm not worked up about what am I doing. Sometimes it's just about what God is doing. Because anxiety can take over and we can seek that peace that comes from understanding. Sometimes we got to just stop and say, God, I don't have to know the why. I just have to trust the who. Think about that. There's a million analogies you could think about with your kids, you know, when they're like, I don't know why you're doing it this way. Why? Okay, I get it. Just let me do what I got to do so I can heal you, so I can help you. And sometimes that's what we have to do. How do you know the difference when you're full of anxiety? If you're full of anxiety about what's going on in your life, just say to the Lord, God, I thank you that you are at work. I thank you that you have my best interests in heart. All things work together for the good of those who love God and are called according to his purpose. And Lord, I love you, so I trust you to do what needs to be done, even though I don't understand. And I thank you, Lord, that you're doing that. That's the prayer of humility that will give you peace. Now, what's the second reason why knowing the why might not necessarily help? Because sometimes the why has to do with junk that we're doing. You might say, well, why wouldn't I want to know that? Well, because sometimes if you did, then you would be upset with God. And you'd be like, well, that wasn't fair. And you would start to figure out how to judge and dole out discipline and justice. You know, sometimes it's just enough for you to know that the Lord disciplines those whom he loves. And there are times when our sin is what has led us into particular situations where we've been overrun. And God isn't one to rub it in your face. See, we do that to each other. God isn't interested in that. God's not interested in taking your face and rubbing it in your sin and all that kind of stuff. And if you knew the why, it might feel like that. Sometimes it's the why is enough just to know, hey, I haven't lived up to what I've done. Make your examination of conscience, confess your sin, and then be done with it. God's not going to rub your nose in it, but sometimes the why is those temporal consequences for our sins that we got to work out. But if we get so hyper-focused on it, we can just wind up in this pit of shame. So sometimes we just got to go, okay, God, you're doing your thing. I know, and I want to move past it. Friends, understanding will not bring you peace. Grace will bring you peace. How do you get grace? God says that the Lord opposes the proud, but gives grace to the humble. Humility, thanksgiving, my friends. Stop asking God why from the standpoint of I need to understand so I can agree. You can ask him why because you want to understand his glory and his mercy. God, you know, whatever. That's not what I'm talking about. I'm talking about the questioning type of why that just gets us to spin around in circles as though if we knew the answer, it would help. Sometimes it doesn't, my friends. Sometimes we just need to trust. See, this was Israel's problem. You know, if you look back, you can see them doing this. Why can't we have a king like other nations? Why did you bring us out to the wilderness to die? Why did you take us out here? Why this? Why that? Why can't we have other food? Like, sometimes the Israelites were not thankful at all. And these whys got them into more trouble. They insisted on understanding and it led them into sin. That's trouble sometimes. I mean, look at the first temptation that happened in the Garden of Eden. What did the serpent promise Eve ultimately? He promised her the why. He promised her understanding. You will have the knowledge of good and evil, just like God. It's that desire for knowledge and understanding beyond what God has given to us that can lead us into trouble. And because she wasn't humble enough to accept what God had said she needed, she took the bait. Where do we take the bait? Where do we think that more knowledge and understanding is going to get us out of trouble? Maybe we think if we understood why the church taught what it taught, or why our bishop did what our bishop did, or why this person did what they did. Like, okay, we can question these. Well, I don't understand, because what will happen is this. Well, I don't understand why we have to fast like this or do this or why this is an obligation or why this or why they say that. And ultimately, what that road will take us is to a place where we can justify not doing it. See, when we think our peace will come through understanding, and when it doesn't, we fall into sin. because of our anxiety. So we have to change our thinking. This is the second part of the second reading, okay? Look at what St. Paul says we need to do, what we should be thinking about, right? What should we be thinking about? Look what he says. Whatever is true, whatever is honorable, whatever is just, whatever is pure, whatever is lovely, whatever is gracious, if there is any excellence, anything worthy of praise, think about these things. Friends, this is important. Sometimes our thinking is what gets us in trouble. And if we can focus on what the Lord is doing, then we can have that humility and that thanksgiving, which will lead us into that peace. We got to stay the course, my friends. We need to make sure that we're hearing the words of the prophets that have been sent to us, so that we're hearing the words of Jesus, the Son of God, so we can stay the course in humility. If we're going to make it, my friends, this is how we do it. Not by fretting and pride, not by idleness or refusing to work in the vineyard, but by being faithful. And if you're struggling with that anxiety, maybe you need to quit asking why and just thank God and ask Him for that peace. Let go of that incessant need that you have to try to understand everything and just trust God that He's about the healing. Let Him do His work in your life, my friends, and you'll find that peace. I know I needed this today. I hope you did too as well, my friends. I hope you have a great week. Share this with someone if you get a chance. Make sure you like the video and subscribe to the channel. We could use that. And my friends, if you want to support what we're doing here, there's a link in the description to help you become a supporter as well. And I thank you for that. I thank you for that, right? With Thanksgiving. God bless you, my friends. Have a great week, and I'll see you next time here on Unpacking the Mass. Take care. God bless. See
1: we are not called to empathy, and that Christ wasn't empathetic, and there's kind of this debate right now.
2: Really?
1: And I really strongly disagree with that. I mean, Christ wept for Lazarus. Like, his heart broke. He saw Mary and Martha and his heart broke. It entered into their suffering. He entered into their suffering with them. Like, his heart wept for people and wept for Jerusalem. And so, and still it's the other virtues that accompany this that allow us to heal somebody.
2: Right.
1: Like, without that empathy, we struggle to really go to the depths that someone needs. It's so much easier for someone to attain. This is why I think therapy is on the rise and why it's helpful, because as therapists, we look at someone and we say, I see you, I hear you, and I'm here to heal with you. Like, I see your pain and suffering. It makes so much sense to me. And, like, let's get this right.
2: Yeah. And I think, yes, right. Which is why the job we do gets kind of tough, because we can get sucked way down that empathy path. And I think that's also one of the reasons why I've had, I think I would say zero success working with narcissists. Because narcissists lack empathy, right? They just don't get it. That gear in their brain is like, either it's not there or it's rusted shut or something. Because they just, without empathy, they don't see where they need to actually get involved and start making some changes in their life, right?
1: Yeah, I would imagine narcissism is a disqualifier for couples counseling. Like, that narcissist is going to have to go to individual counseling and kind of get his ego chipped or her chipped away a little bit to be able to do the couples counseling is really hard work, and it requires so much empathy and attunement to the partner that if you, for whatever reason, have blocks, you need to go heal those blocks to come back to couples counseling. Some couples aren't ready.
2: All right, listen, we got just 2 minutes to go. I got a quick caller I want to get to. So,
1: let's do it.
2: Gloria in California, thanks for calling into the show.
3: Oh, thank you for taking my call. I just want to know, I went through an infidelity issue with my husband a few years back.
2: Yes.
3: I have gone through therapy. He refuses to go through therapy. Can I still go, because my wound opens up every time that we have an argument?
2: Yes. Yes, absolutely. And I could talk about it for the next hour, but yes, you should definitely continue in therapy because you still have to heal whether he wants to be part of that process or not. And forgiveness is something you do whether he wants forgiveness or not. And forgiveness needs to be something on your side of the platter. So yes, you should absolutely continue with therapy. Monica.
3: And we also a child 22 years ago. So we have gone through two huge episodes of sadness.
2: Yes. Mm. Oh, yeah. Oh, wow. Yeah, for sure. So, yes, you definitely should be talking to somebody to help you process your loss, your grief, separate from the problems in the marriage. Mm-hmm. So, and you may need two different approaches: group work for the loss of your child, and then individual therapy and forgiveness for your husband.
1: That's right. Yeah, I would say definitely go to therapy and make sure that you feel like you're making progress with that therapist. And the other thing I would say is pray for your husband's heart to soften, because it's a hard heart that can't look at himself and his infidelity and go to therapy to heal. And so it's not to force him, but it's to pray with compassion that he soften.
2: Exactly. And pray to his guardian angel. Get his guardian angel working on noodling on him to get a conversion of heart for him. Gloria, we're out of time. Thank you for calling in. I'm glad we're able to get to you right at the last minute. Monica, thanks for being on the show, darling.
1: Thanks for having me.
2: Yeah, no, we did a great show. We're going to end with a memorare for the couple that's going to have a big problem tonight. They need a lot of grace to get through it. Remember, O most gracious Virgin Mary, that never was it known that anyone who fled to thy protection, implored thy help, or sought thy intercession was left unaided. Inspired of this confidence, we fly to thee, O Virgin of Virgins, our Mother. To thee do we come. Before thee we stand sinful and sorrowful. O Mother of the Word Incarnate, despise not our petitions, but in thy mercy hear and answer us. Amen.

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0: Hear, O Israel, the Lord is our God, the Lord is one. He is our God, He is our Father, He is our King, He is our Savior.
1: Amen. Thank you, Edith. On this night of Yom Kippur, so sacred to our people, we also honor you as we celebrate your birthday.
0: Thank you, Mama.
2: Happy birthday, Edith.
1: Oh, you are blessed to be born on the Day of Atonement. I predict great things for you, my daughter. Your father would be so proud of you. If only he were here to see how you've grown.
2: Grown out of her tantrums, hopefully.
0: I'm 13 now, Rosa, not 6.
3: I'm no longer home enough now to observe you. But I do remember you screaming, I want to go, I want to go, I want to go, when Erna went off to Victoria School and you were left at home.
0: I always disliked being the youngest.
3: What you disliked was not having your own way.
1: Rosa, this is Edith's birthday, not the time to criticize.
4: But Rosa, she did get her way. Mama arranged for her to go to school with me, and she excels in every subject. She still does.
3: Yes, I remember.
4: Edith has always been the smart one.
0: Don't call me that, Erna. I hate it when people say that.
4: Why? You are smart.
0: Oh, stop.
1: Calm down, please, Edith. Erna was only giving you a compliment.
4: It's the truth, Edith.
1: I know, Erna. Edith, apologize to your sister.
0: I'm sorry, Erna.
4: You're my best friend, Edith. You know I love you.
0: I love you, too. I don't know what I'd do without you.
3: Happily, both my little sisters seem to be growing in charity.
1: Indeed they are, Rosa. Now, I think it's time to break our fast. Should we start with matzo ball soup? Or with Edith's marzipan cake?
4: Yes, marzipan.
0: Yes, Mama, marzipan, please.

0: Once there was a wicked, wicked man, and his name was Haman. He made everybody bow, and we said, no way, man. Oh, today we'll merry, merry be. Oh, today we'll merry, merry be. Oh, today we'll merry, merry be, and nosh some hamintoshen. Oh, what was that?
1: Sorry, Edith, I dropped one of the props.
0: Which one, Erna?
1: Queen Esther's crown.
0: Did it break?
1: No, it's fine. It just fell on top of Haman's sword, which was on the edge of the prop table and dropped onto the floor. But nothing is broken.
0: Maybe I should be the props person and you should be Esther.
1: No, no, please. You're perfect as Esther.
0: You'd be perfect too.
1: I'll be more careful, I promise.
0: Where's Cousin Franzi?
1: I'm sure he'll be here any minute.
0: It's not good being late for rehearsal.
1: No.
0: Especially for a Purim play.
1: No.
0: Franzi's always late. This is our last time practicing before our performance. Is that him?
1: No, it's Mama, home from the lumberyard.
2: How's the rehearsal coming?
0: Franzi's late again.
2: Oh, dear.
0: And he's playing Haman.
2: Maybe it wasn't a good idea to cast him.
0: Well, it's too late now.
2: I heard you singing as I came in. Sing another verse, why don't you?
1: Yes, Edith, at least until Franzi arrives.
0: All right. Let's see, where did I end? Oh, yes. And Esther was a lovely queen of King Ahasuerus when Haman said he'd hurt us all.
1: Hey, I see Franzi from the window. He's just arrived.
0: It's about time.
2: Don't be too hard on him.
0: I'll try.
2: Oh, how I wish your older brothers and sisters could be home to see the play.
0: I do too. I miss them so much. Franzi, come in. You're just in time.
1: Edith, what's wrong?
0: Oh, Erna, people think I'm horrible.
1: What are you talking about?
0: Today, our math class went on an excursion, and on the way back, on the train, we decided to play forfeits.
1: That's a fun game.
0: No, it's a horrible game.
1: Why? What happened?
0: You know how it goes. Everybody has to name a good or bad characteristic of the person who's up for discussion.
1: Yes?
0: So when you're being discussed, you go into the next compartment. Then, when you're called back, someone reads the list of opinions about you, and you have to say which pleased you most, and which didn't.
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0: That they gloat over the misfortune of others. Can you imagine a more detestable fault?
1: Oh, dear, who would say such a thing?
0: I don't know. No one would confess to it.
1: Oh, Edith, I'm so sorry.
0: Do you think I gloat over the misfortunes of others?
1: Well...
0: What do you mean, well?
1: Well...
0: You're saying it again. That means it's true. Even you think I gloat over the misfortune of others.
1: Oh, Edith, no. Not really.
0: Not really? What does that mean?
1: It's just that sometimes you...
0: Sometimes what?
1: Sometimes you laugh when someone says something dumb.
0: I do?
1: Sometimes. I'm sure you don't mean to... Be mean?
0: You're making everything worse.
1: Oh, my dear sister, you are the most caring, loving person in the world. Please forget about this one comment made during a silly, meaningless game.
0: I'll never laugh again at anything.
1: No, that's funny. Of course you will. Just not at other people when they make stupid remarks, as we all do, sometimes. Except you.
0: Oh, I'm throwing this pillow at you.
1: Go ahead, throw. And here's one for you.
2: Pass the sauerbraten, please, Edith.
0: Yes, Mama.
2: I said the sauerbraten, not the challah.
0: Oh, I'm sorry. Here it is.
2: Is something wrong, Edith? You look a little pale.
1: Edith has something to tell you.
0: Erna!
1: Why don't you just say it?
2: Say what?
0: I'm not returning to school.
2: What?
0: I said I'm not returning to school.
2: Of course you are. First you pushed me to let you go to school early, and now you no longer want to go? That's unacceptable.
0: Mama, I'm tired of school. School is boring and repetitive.
2: You're only 14. You can't quit school now.
1: That's what I told her.
2: Just because you don't like school, Edith, doesn't mean you can quit. Besides, you're getting all high marks. Finish.
0: No.
2: Sometimes you can be the most difficult child.
0: I know. I'm sorry.
2: Are you?
0: School is so tedious that my brain is fatigued. I need a rest.
2: A rest?
0: Just some time away.
2: Then you'll return.
0: Perhaps.
2: Would you like to go to Elsa's for a bit? help her out with the children?
0: Oh, yes. Yes, I would.
2: She could use your assistance with those three little ones. They're a handful.
0: A handful I'd love to hold. Oh, Mama, are you serious? Could I really go to Elsa's?
2: Let me speak with her.
0: Happy day. Oh, happy, happy day. All right, finish putting those toys away right now before your mother gets home. That's good. Now go into the other room and lie down. It's supposed to be nap time. Here she is now. Go. Hello, Elsa.
4: Oh, I hope the children have been behaving for you, Edith.
0: They've been perfect angels. Well, except for putting away their toys. Like all children, they don't like to stop playing.
4: Are they napping now?
0: They just went down.
4: I don't know what I would have done these last months without you. If only you could stay forever.
0: I love the children, Elsa. And I love all the time I have to read. Shakespeare has become my daily bread.
4: I wish I'd read his plays.
0: You know some of them, don't you?
4: Well...
0: King Lear?
4: No.
0: A Midsummer Night's Dream?
4: No.
0: Hamlet?
4: No. Maybe just Romeo and Juliet. We're not all voracious readers like you. I wish I were. Now I don't have the time. And speaking of time, we'll have to leave for the synagogue soon.
0: Why?
4: What do you mean, why? It's the first day of Passover.
0: Oh, I forgot.
4: It's good Mama can't hear you say that. We won't have a Seder. Please don't tell her that. But at least we have to attend this first service.
0: I don't want to be rude, but I can't go to the synagogue with you.
4: What do you mean?
0: I don't believe.
4: You don't believe what?
0: Any of it.
4: What about God?
0: I don't believe in God.
4: What? How can you not believe in God? I don't believe in all of it, like Mama, but I certainly believe in God.
0: That's good. I don't want to criticize your faith. I just don't have it.
4: Then you're an atheist?
0: Must there be a label? I'm not sure what I am. I just don't believe in God. Anyway, I've stopped praying.
4: Does Mama know?
0: I have to tell her.
4: I wish you wouldn't.
0: I can't conceal the truth. Actually, truth is what I'm looking for. The truth of everything.
4: And where do you think you're going to find it?
0: I'm not sure. But I will. I know I will.
2: You're always doing this to me, Edith. Now you've handed me a double-edged sword.
0: I'm sorry.
2: And you always say you're sorry. But are you really? Right now, that sword is embedded in my heart. I'm trying to be calm about this.
0: That's good.
2: I'm not feeling calm. On the one hand, I'm glad you're home and that you want to return to school.
0: I do. I really do. After all these months at Elsa's, I know now that studying is what I want. I want to know everything.
2: And that makes me happy. God has given you a well-formed brain, and you must use this gift.
0: Yes, I believe that's true.
2: But you say you've lost your faith?
0: I'm not sure I ever had it.
2: What do you mean you never had it? I've raised you as an observant Jew. We've gone to synagogue every week. We've celebrated all the holidays. Gone to Israel.
0: Mama, I love you. You're the kindest, most perfect mother in the world. I never want to hurt you. I don't want to be dishonest either.
2: But you were born on Yom...
0: Born on the Day of Atonement, I know.
2: Oh, Edith, what have I done wrong? How can you do this to me? I always thought that one day you'd be a blessing to our people.
0: I feel destined to do something great, Mama. I just don't know what that could be. Yet...
5: 1913. 2 years into her university studies, Edith is still resolute in her search for truth. She wants to study philosophy in faraway Göttingen, but needs her mother's blessing. Now, as she makes new friends and encounters exciting new ideas, an unexpected event in distant Sarajevo is about to change the entire world.

0: Mama. I've been at the University of Breslau for 2 years, but studying psychology no longer interests me.
1: I thought you loved psychology.
0: In the beginning, yes. But I see now that it's a science still in its infancy. A kind of wannabe textbook science.
1: Really? Here, use a dry towel.
0: For instance, here's the dissertation topic suggested to me. Children's thought processes examined through the interview method. Oh, can you imagine anything more sterile and boring?
1: It could be interesting, if you make it so.
0: Oh, I would shrivel up and die intellectually working on a topic like that.
1: Then what do you propose to do?
0: Transfer to the University of Göttingen.
1: What? Leave home?
0: Maybe just for a semester.
1: But why Göttingen?
0: Because there's a professor there who has written the most amazing book on phenomenology.
1: And what is that?
0: It's a philosophical approach that focuses on the study of human experience and the way we perceive and interpret the world around us.
1: That sounds like psychology.
0: No, not at all. This is philosophy, which doesn't rely on preconceived ideas or theories, but tries to uncover the meaning of our experiences, the relationships between ourselves and the world.
1: I see. And who is this professor you wish to study with?
0: His name is Edmund Husserl.
1: Is he Jewish?
0: Is that important to you?
1: Yes, of course. Is he a practicing Jew?
0: I have no idea. Except that his writings fill me with excitement, with the desire to learn more. The book I'm reading now is called Logical Investigations.
1: That fills you with excitement?
0: Mama, what I'm after is the truth. The truth of existence.
1: I've taught you what truth is. Truth is God, period.
0: How I love you, dear Mama. But I must find the truth for myself. Will you let me go to Göttingen?
1: Erna would miss you.
0: Erna is engaged to Hans Bieberstein, so I doubt she'll miss me. Plus, she has her medical studies.
1: I would miss you.
0: And I would miss you both. Dreadfully.
1: Only for one semester?
0: Is that a yes?
1: If it's necessary for your studies, I don't want to stand in your way. You do what you think is right. You're the best judge of that.
0: Mama, thank you so much.
1: Edith, don't hug me so hard. You're getting soapy water all over my dress.
0: Excuse me, is the seat taken?
2: No. Please, sit down.
0: Thank you.
2: It's good we got here early. Professor Husserl's public lectures always fill up quickly. My name is Anna, by the way.
0: I'm Edith.
2: Nice to meet you, Edith. Are you a new student?
0: Not yet. I just arrived in Göttingen, but I will be. What about you?
2: No, I'm meeting my husband. He'll be here any moment.
0: Oh, then shouldn't he have my seat?
2: I've saved him one here on the other side, where I put my jacket. Oh, there he is. Adolf, over here.
3: Hello, my dearest. Sorry I'm late. Mwah. Mwah. You remember my Polish student, Roman Ingarden?
2: Of course. How nice to see you again, Herr Ingarden.
4: It's good to see you, Frau Reinick.
2: And this is Fraulein Edith Stein. She's a new student.
3: Lovely to meet you, Fraulein Stein. You and Herr Ingarden will no doubt be in classes together.
4: I hope we are, Fräulein Stein. It's very nice to meet you.
0: And you as well, Herr Ingarten.
3: No, I neglected to introduce myself. I'm Adolf Reinach.
0: Professor Reinach?
3: Yes. Hopefully, both of you will be attending my classes, as well as the master's.
4: I see your puzzled look, Fräulein. The master is what we all call Professor Husserl.
3: Yeah, he doesn't like it. But that's the truth. He's the master.
4: And of course I wouldn't miss any of your classes, Professor Reinach.
2: Here's your chair, darling. I saved it for you.
4: May I sit next to you, Fräulein Stein?
0: Of course.
3: By the way, Fräulein Stein, we have a group that meets weekly at our home. Herr Ingarden is a member. Perhaps You'd like to join us?
0: Oh, yes. I'd love to.
4: The conversation is quite stimulating. I'm sure you'd enjoy it.
0: I look forward to it. Dear Mama and Elna, life here in Göttingen is beyond my...
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0: Or hikes around the city. Always, of course, talking about philosophy. Occasionally, I dine with Professor Reinach and his wife, Anna. And often, our talks continue until quite late in the evening. Through them, I've met two special friends, Herr Ingarten, who is Polish, and a woman named Hedwig Konrad Matthias. She and her husband, Altos, are former students of Professor Husserl's. Well, my eyes are complaining that I should go to bed, so I'll close for now. Sending both of you my love, your Edith. Oh, Hedwig, I forgot my hat. Just a moment. I'm so sorry.
6: There's no rush, Edith. The meeting doesn't start for another hour.
0: Oh, good.
6: It's so nice out. I believe we can walk instead of taking a carriage.
0: I always prefer walking.
6: And by the way, Edith, you know you can call me Hetty. Everyone does.
0: All right, I will. Thank you, Hetty.
6: That's better. I do believe the women's suffrage movement is making progress.
0: I agree. Although, there are still a long way to go.
6: The speakers tonight should be quite good. I'm looking forward to our discussion.
0: Some of my fellow students seem so disinterested in anything but obtaining the necessary information for exams and getting a good job later on.
6: Oh, it was the same way when I was a student.
0: They agree that women should have the right to vote, but they don't do anything about it. They don't take a stand or fight.
6: Which is one of the reasons I like you, Edith. You not only have brains, you have passion. Impossible.
0: Oh, what happened?
7: I can't believe it.
6: People are crowding around that newsstand.
0: Let's go and find out.
7: What happened now?
6: Here's for the newspaper, boy. Dankeschön.
0: What is it?
6: The Austrian Archduke Franz Ferdinand and his wife have been assassinated.
0: Oh, no. Where?
6: Sarajevo. In the street.
0: When?
6: Yesterday.
0: Do they know who did it?
6: A Serbian student, which means that Austria-Hungary could retaliate against Serbia.
0: And since we're an ally of Austria-Hungary...
6: Germany will be heading to war. And that will be a disaster. Please, God, I pray this will not happen.
8: You came home to tell me you're joining the Red Cross?
0: Mama, be careful. Your water glass has shattered next to your feet. Let me pick up the shards.
8: No, let them be.
0: Why are you so angry?
8: Because you scare me with these sudden pronouncements.
0: I'm sorry, but Germany is at war. I want to help. And I'm going to pick up the shards of glass so you don't get cut.
8: Fine. What foolishness. Germany should never have entered into this whole disaster.
0: But we're an ally of Austria-Hungary. The Archduke and his wife were murdered by a Serbian.
8: And since Russia is an ally of Serbia, they go to war against Austria-Hungary.
0: Along with their allies, France and Britain.
8: Then Germany aligns itself with our ally, Italy, in helping Austria-Hungary fight Russia, France and Britain.
0: Yes.
8: It's complete madness, as all wars are.
0: I agree. Nevertheless, there will be wounded soldiers. The Red Cross needs volunteers.
8: Edith, you can't do this.
0: Nurses are essential.
8: What about your studies? That Greek examination coming up? You've been studying for a month.
0: I'll have it postponed.
8: Just like that?
0: Student life has been blown to bits, Mama. Only when this war is over, if I'm alive then, will I be permitted to think of my own affairs again.
8: Those hospitals are overrun with all kinds of diseases.
0: I'm sure they are, but I...
8: Soldiers from the front will arrive with clothes overrun with lice. You can't possibly escape infestation.
0: Mama, only cowards lie back and do nothing.
8: You're not a nurse.
0: The Red Cross will teach me what I need to know.
8: I absolutely forbid it.
0: I want to offer my services.
8: You will not go with my permission.
0: Then I must go without it.
7: Germany, 1916. Edith returns from her service with the Red Cross, but the Great War rages on. Soon, events and a personal loss make Edith even more determined to never stop seeking the truth.

0: Adolf.
1: Thank you. Thank you, everyone. It's such a joy to be back home again with all of you.
0: Adolf, how long is your leave?
1: Only for a few days, Hattie. Thankfully, one of them is my birthday.
2: And since it's your birthday, my darling, it's time to blow out the candles.
1: You're right, Anna. And I thank you with all my heart for this beautiful cake. Now, to make a wish and blow them all out. Oh, I missed one. Oh, by the way, I'm not the only one home from the front. Fraulein Stein has just returned from a year with the Red Cross.
3: Here, here, here, here.
1: I'm sure Edith has now experienced the serious side of life.
4: It was definitely sobering, Professor, as I imagine it was for you.
1: This war has devolved from a mistake into a fiasco. Thank God I survived to spend more time with my good wife and friends.
2: And speaking of friends, I think that might be the Husserls.
1: Ah, the master and his long-suffering wife. Bring them in, Anna.
2: I will.
1: Edith, I hear you'll soon be writing your dissertation under the master.
4: Hopefully, yes.
1: Don't let him boss you around. He will if you let him.
4: I'm sure all will be well.
1: Do you have a title yet?
4: On the problem of empathy.
1: Ah. Well, how do you define empathy?
4: The capacity to understand or feel what another person is experiencing.
1: And why is it a problem?
4: The problem is how a person's inner states can be given up or perceived by someone else.
1: Excellent. You must let me read it. As soon as he allows it.
4: I'd be happy to.
1: Excuse me, Edith. I should join Anna in welcoming the Husserls.
4: Of course.
5: Edith, hello.
4: Hello, Herr Ingarten. How was your trip back to Poland?
5: It was wonderful being home, but I much prefer Göttingen. It's good to see you again.
4: It's good to see you too.
5: Hopefully we'll be able to spend some time together in the coming weeks. Philosophizing.
4: I would like that.
5: Oh, here's the champagne. We'll have two, please. One for me, and one for this lovely lady. Here, Edith.
4: Thank you.
5: Let's drink to spending time together.
4: I look forward to it. Hetty, is that artillery fire?
0: There must be fighting in the mountains.
4: If it sounds so terrible here, what a hell it must be there. That's not artillery fire.
0: Indeed, it's not. So much for our walk. We'll be drenched soon if we don't find shelter. Ah, here's the cathedral. Let's try that.
4: All right.
0: Oh, look at that stunning icon. It's Mary holding the baby Jesus. So intricately painted.
4: Yes, it is. How peaceful it is in here. Like we've stepped into a whole new world, untouched by war.
0: Should we sit down?
4: We might as well.
0: We're all alone in this quiet refuge.
4: Not anymore.
0: Another refugee from the rain.
4: A woman with a market basket. Look, she's heading towards the altar.
0: Now she's genuflecting.
4: And taking a seat. No, she's kneeling.
0: And looking up at the crucifix.
4: She didn't just seek shelter here like we did.
0: No.
4: She looks like she's talking to the crucifix. As if she's having a conversation with an inanimate object.
0: Dear Edith, she's talking to our Lord.
4: You're not a Catholic.
0: No, but Protestants pray too. I know you're Jewish, but certainly you pray.
4: No, I don't. Not for a long time.
0: Why not?
4: My mother would be happy if she could hear your question.
0: And what is your answer?
4: I don't have an answer. Yet.
2: It's so good to see you again, Edith. If only for a weekend. I've missed you.
4: I've missed you too, Rosa. Here, let me help you put the napkins around. Will Mama be back soon from the lumberyard?
2: Any moment. Hopefully. Although you know Mama. She's a tireless worker. Sometimes I worry about her.
4: She's a strong woman, Rosa. Will you be here all weekend too?
2: Dearest sister, didn't she tell you?
4: Tell me what?
2: I've moved home.
4: What? No, I didn't know. Why, that's wonderful.
2: Oh, how good it is to come home and see two daughters setting the table for dinner. Oh, Edith, my dearest, give me a hug. Oh, my Shana made love. Oh, did you just get here?
4: Only about an hour ago. And Rosa told me some good news that you didn't tell me.
2: I wanted her to tell you herself.
3: Since Erna and Hans are married and you're in Göttingen, I thought I'd keep Mama company. Anyway, my work in Freiburg was over. So, here I am.
2: Rosa has volunteered to clean for me and help out at the lumberyard.
4: I'm so pleased to hear this, Rosa.
2: Let me get the goulash and we can eat. I didn't have time.
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2: I believe you've grown even prettier, if that's possible. I hate to say it, but Göttingen does seem to agree with you. How I have missed you!
4: I've missed you too, Mama.
2: Here we are. A big tureen of goulash.
7: Oh, I'm starving.
4: Me too. It looks and smells delicious, Rosa.
2: Dankeschön.
7: Can we all pray together?
2: Of course, Mama.
7: Baruch atah Adonai Eloheinu melech haolam shehakol nihyeh bidvaro.
2: Amen. So, Edith, first of all, congratulations on finishing your doctoral dissertation and graduating summa cum laude. What an honor!
4: Thank you.
7: And she's become

0: woman.
1: I wish I'd meet someone.
0: I'm not saying that Herr Ingarten is the one.
2: But you like him.
0: Yes, Mama. I like him.
2: Who could that be at this time of day?
1: I'll go see.
0: Is it a good thing, having Rosa back?
2: We get along fine. As long as she doesn't try to tell me what to do.
0: Which she usually does.
2: I'm happy for the company, Edith. I've been lonely since you left. After your older brothers and sisters were out of the house, it was comforting having you here.
0: I'm sorry, Mama.
2: I know I can't keep you to myself. You've got to... Rosa, what's wrong?
1: It's a telegram. For Edith.
0: For me?
1: Here.
2: What is it?
0: It's from Anna Reinach. Professor Reinach was killed in battle in Flanders.
2: What?
1: Oh, Edith. I'm so sorry.
0: She wants me to come and organize his papers.
2: What are you going to do?
0: I must go, of course. As soon as I can. Dear Ingarten, I write in haste before going to see Anna. How can I possibly comfort her? What am I to say? If only I could speak with you, I know you'd help me find the words. Yours, Edith. There. That's the last box, Anna. All Professor Reinach's papers are in order.
3: How can I ever thank you, Edith? I truly don't know what I would have done without you here this week.
0: Hattie would have come.
3: I know. But I prefer that you're here.
0: I'm amazed at how you're holding up.
3: What do you mean?
0: I don't know. I thought you'd...
3: be in tears the whole time? I've certainly had my share of private tears. But I have the consolation of knowing where he is.
0: I don't understand.
3: He's with Jesus. In heaven.
0: Heaven? What does that mean, really? Don't we experience either heaven or hell here on Earth?
3: Yes, we can. But that's just a foretaste of what's to come.
0: You really believe that?
3: I believe it because it's the truth. Edith, I didn't mean to make you cry.
0: I don't know why I'm crying. I mean, I'll miss Professor Reinach, and I'm so sorry for your loss, which is so much greater than mine, but...
3: You don't have to explain. If I've noticed anything about you, it's that you want to know the truth.
0: I do.
3: And sometimes, when the truth confronts us, it's as if a dam breaks, letting the water flow out.
0: That's the way it feels.
3: You're a phenomenologist, Edith. And that means that you look at the appearance of things. But here we are faced with the evidence of things unseen. What I am talking about is reality. Adolf knew that reality, which is why, as much as I'm going to miss him every day of my life, I know where he is, who he's with, and the assurance that I will see him again.
0: I want to believe that.
3: Keep seeking the truth.
0: I intend to.
4: ...1923. On a weekend visit to Hattie and Otto's farm, 32-year-old Edith discovers a book that changes her life. Now, what lies ahead for the brilliant young philosopher from Breslau? And how will her family respond?
0: Is there anything more glorious than picking apples with my best friend and her husband on a spectacularly beautiful day?
5: Dear Edith, Autos and I are grateful you volunteered to help with the harvest.
6: Indeed we are, Edith.
5: And, of course, simply being together for a whole weekend is a lovely treat.
0: How do you do it all, Hattie? Gardening, cooking, taking care of the house?

0: maps and writing books on philosophy?
1: I simply make room for all the things I love, including this husband of mine.
2: Yes, fortunately, Hattie manages to squeeze me into her schedule. Edith, tell me of your efforts looking for work.
0: I can't find a university teaching position anywhere. I just received another rejection.
1: Oh, you have to keep trying. I have no doubt you'll find a position.
0: I wonder if it's because I'm Jewish.
1: Oh, it's because you're a woman. But I'm sure you'll soon be receiving invitations to lecture, now that the problem of empathy has been published.
2: To wide acclaim, I might add.
1: Even our dear Professor Husserl thinks it's brilliant.
0: It's such a sadness to me that I had to resign as his assistant. But I just kept organizing his papers, and he never got around to working with them. Eventually, it just became too frustrating.
1: You did the right thing, Edith.
0: Ingarten wasn't so sure. How is he, by the way, now that he's happily married?
1: He and his wife have a little boy, named after him.
0: That's nice.
1: Certainly wasn't very nice what he did to you.
0: You mean not telling me about his marriage?
2: Not a very good move on his part. Do the two of you still correspond?
0: I don't abandon my friends, even when they neglect to tell me an important piece of information.
1: I doubt I'd be that broad-minded.
2: Oh, come now, darling. I can assure you that you wouldn't be.
1: Edith, Altos and I feel awful that we have to go out tonight, leaving you all alone here. At least we also have tomorrow.
0: I'll be fine. Just show me to a bookcase full of books to choose from, and I'll be quite content.
1: Edith? Are you awake yet?
0: Yes. Come on in, Hattie.
1: Oh, you're already working. You must have gotten up very early.
0: Actually, I haven't slept yet.
1: What? Is something wrong?
0: No. It's this book. I couldn't put it down. I've just been thinking about it.
1: What's the title?
0: The Life of Teresa of Jesus.
1: Where did you find it?
0: Here, in your bookshelf.
1: Oh, yes. I think Anna Reinach gave me that. It must be very good to keep you up all night.
0: It's not only good, Hattie. It's much more than that. It's the truth.
1: I'm surprised to hear you say that.
0: I'm probably more surprised. You must read it from cover to cover.
1: What did you find so compelling?
0: Her absolute faith in God. God is not a God of knowledge. God is love.
1: Yes, that's true.
0: And that God breaks into people's lives, often in the most unexpected ways. I believe he's breaking into mine.
1: Teresa of Avila is a Catholic saint.
0: Catholic or not, she's changed my life.
1: Well, that's a very large statement. I think you must come down to breakfast and tell this to Altos. Edith Stein, the Jewish-born atheist, has been swept away by Saint Teresa of Avila. He won't believe it.
0: I'm having a hard time believing it myself.
1: I knew there was a reason for inviting you here this weekend.
0: God works in mysterious ways.
1: He does indeed.
0: Excuse me, Monsignor Breitling?
3: Yes? Can I help you?
0: That was a beautiful mass.
3: Thank you. Mass is always beautiful.
0: Yes, I know. That's why I'd like to become a Catholic. Can you baptize me? Right now, if possible.
3: What?
0: I need to be baptized to enter the Catholic Church. That's what I want.
3: Oh, wait a minute. Slow down, my dear. Have you been receiving instruction?
0: No, I've prepared myself.
3: Well, I'm afraid every adult who wishes baptism must take instruction from someone.
0: I already know the catechism. I'm a fast reader.
3: Oh, one can't simply read one's way into the church.
0: Why not?
3: It's just not done.
0: Couldn't you make an exception in my case?
3: Oh, first of all, what is your name? Young woman, I haven't seen you here before.
0: I've been Masya a few times. Of course, I didn't take the Eucharist. My name is Edith Stein.
3: Oh, you're Jewish.
0: Is that a problem?
3: Oh, not a problem, exactly.
0: Then what? Please test me. Ask me any question about the faith. I'm prepared.
3: You are quite determined.
0: I am.
3: Well, I don't have much time this morning. Why don't we set up an appointment to discuss this?
0: You mean for another time? Can't we talk now?
3: Yes. Well, all right. For a few minutes. Let's sit down in this pew. I'll ask you a few questions.
0: Thank you, Monsignor.
3: First of all, what do you know about the Holy Trinity?
0: God exists in three divine persons. The Father, His Son, Jesus, and the Holy Spirit.
3: Very good. Now, tell me who you think Jesus is. Specifically, you say he's one of the three divine persons of the Holy Trinity. Explain.
0: Jesus, the Son of God, and the second person of the Holy Trinity, is the way, the truth, and the life. He was incarnate of the Holy Spirit, was born of the Virgin Mary, and suffered a redemptive death on the cross for our sins. He rose again and is seated at the right hand of the Father.
3: Good. Now,
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0: The church is the mystical body of Christ on earth.
3: Very good. And now, how many sacraments are there?
0: There are seven sacraments: baptism, confirmation, Holy Eucharist, confession, anointing of the sick, holy orders, and matrimony.
3: Excellent. One more question. What is the Holy Eucharist?
0: The Holy Eucharist is the real presence of Jesus, body, blood, soul, and divinity.
3: Impressive, Fraulein Stein. You have taught yourself well.
0: Then can you baptize me? Now?
3: Not today. No. You must ask someone to be your godmother or godfather.
0: Do they have to be Catholic?
3: It's preferred. However, here in Germany, we do permit Lutherans to be godparents.
0: Oh, I'm so happy. I can ask my friend Hetty. She's Lutheran.
3: Good. Do that and let me know what she says. Then we'll see if we can arrange a date.
0: Soon, hopefully.
3: I think something can be arranged. Edith Teresa Hedwig Stein, I baptize you in the name of the Father, and of the Son, and of the Holy Spirit. Frau Konrad Martius, you may light the baptismal candle for Edith and present it to her.
1: Here you are, Edith, the light of Christ.
0: Thank you, Hetty.
3: Edith, you have put on Christ. In Him, you have been baptized. Alleluia. Alleluia.
0: Alleluia.
1: Oh, Edith, I'm so happy for you.
0: Thank you, Hetty, both for being my godmother and for loaning me your beautiful white wedding gown.
1: Oh, you look like a queen.
0: I feel like one. Monsignor, you were right to make me wait for this particular day for my baptism.
1: Why? Is today something special?
0: Yes. It's the feast of the circumcision of Jesus, when he entered into the covenant of Abraham. And today I, a daughter of Abraham, have put on Christ.
1: Oh, that's amazing.
0: I can't thank you enough, Monsignor Breitling.
3: Baptizing you on this first day of the year of our Lord, 1922, has been special for me too, Edith. May the Lord bless you and keep you all the days of your life.
0: Amen.
5: What? Edith, what are you saying? Please tell me you're joking.
0: No, Rosa, I'm not. I've been baptized a Catholic and confirmed.
5: That's why you came home? To tell Mama?
0: Yes.
5: That's not a good idea. In fact, it's a terrible idea.
0: I have to.
5: Mama's tired after a long day at the lumberyard.
0: You mean I should wait?
5: I mean you shouldn't tell her.
0: Are you suggesting I keep this very important event from her?
5: That's exactly what I'm saying.
0: But I can't just pretend.
5: It would break her heart.
0: I have no choice but to tell her the truth.
5: Promise me you won't.
0: I can't.
5: In that case, I'm going upstairs. Tell Mama I'm not feeling well.
6: Why, Edith, dearest, what a wonderful surprise. When did you get here? And why? Is something wrong?
5: Mama, I'm not feeling well. I'm going upstairs.
6: Of course, Rosa. You look very pale. Poor Rosa. She looks positively peaked. You, on the other hand, Edith, look glowing. What's happened?
0: I have something to tell you, but it will be difficult for you to accept.
6: If you've eloped with Herr Ingarden, I won't be mad, I promise.
0: No, Mama. Remember, I told you Herr Ingarden got married in Poland. It has nothing to do with him. I've become a Christian.
6: You've what?
0: I'm now a member of the Roman Catholic Church.
6: No, no, no, no, no!
0: I can't keep the truth from you. You, of all people!
6: Why not? Why are you always hell-bent on the truth?
0: Because you raised me that way. Jesus is a Jew, Mama. He is Yeshua, the Messiah our people have been waiting for.
6: Why did you have to get to know him? He was a good man. I'm not saying anything against him. But why did he have to go and make himself God? Oh, please. Say it isn't true.
0: Mama, I'm so sorry. I never wanted to hurt you.
6: And yet you do, over and over again.
5: Edith, I think it's time for you to leave.
7: Germany 1933. Adolf Hitler has risen to power, and the people trade their freedom for the promise of German greatness. As the Nazis systematically remake German society in their own image, Edith, now a respected scholar and teacher, writes to the Pope, condemning those who have enabled and allowed Hitler's oppression.
0: Turn that off, Rosa. I can't stand the sound of his voice.
5: Nor can I. Edith, what do you think will happen?
0: Too many people are blindly following him.
6: Maybe the Nazi party would be defeated.
0: That is unlikely, Mama.
6: This Hitler is a dangerous man. Be careful what you say in public during your lectures.
0: I'm lecturing on the rights of women, not politics.
5: Where are you speaking next?
0: It's a Catholic women's organization in Salzburg.
6: That book you wrote has made you famous.
0: Hardly famous.
5: Well, then in great demand for speaking engagements. And now, after teaching at St. Magdalena's for 9 years, you have a new prestigious position at the Pedagogical Institute in Münster.
6: That's a high honor, Edith. Not many women are allowed to teach at the university level. I'm very proud of you.
0: And I'm grateful for the opportunity. But I'm Jewish, Mama.
6: You're Catholic.
0: It doesn't matter. I'm a Jew as much as you and Rosa are. Anyway, we'll see what happens. If the Nazi party continues to rise, so will their anti-Semitism.
5: Sounds like you fear the worst.
0: I do. Woman's intrinsic value has the ability to institute grace. Our mission, then, is to become flexible instruments in God's hand and to effect the work to which he leads us. If we fulfill our mission, we do what is best for ourselves, for our immediate environment, and ultimately, what is best for the entire nation and, indeed, the world.
2: Come in, Fraulein Dr. Stein. Please, sit down.
0: Thank you, Herr Hesse.
2: Our institute has just received word that all employees here must show proof of Aryan descent.
0: I cannot do that. I'm not of Aryan descent. I am of Jewish descent.
2: Then I have the unpleasant task to inform you that we must terminate your position at this institute beginning immediately. Perhaps we can rehire you once this all passes on.
0: That won't be necessary. Goodbye, Herr Hesse.
2: Fräulein Stein.
0: Yes?
2: Do not judge me too harshly.
0: Herr Hesse, I do not judge you at all. Auf Wiedersehen. Dear Holy Father, as a child of the Jewish people who, by the grace of God, for the past 11 years, has also been a child of the Catholic Church, I dare to speak to you about that which oppresses millions of Germans. For weeks, we have seen deeds perpetrated in Germany which mock any sense of justice and humanity, not to mention love of neighbor. For years, the leaders of National Socialism have been preaching hatred of the Jews. But the responsibility must fall, after all, on those who brought them to this point. And it also falls on those who keep silent in the face of such happenings.
4: Come in, Edith.
0: Thank you for making time for me, Abbot Raphael.
4: Of course.
0: I sent you a copy of my letter to Pope Pius XI.
4: It was very well written. Have you heard back from him?
0: No. However, I ask your forgiveness. Since you are my spiritual director, I should have showed you the letter before sending it.
4: And I would have approved it. Don't be discouraged, Edith. The Pope is in a complicated situation. Perhaps the Nazis would have threatened him with reprisals if he speaks out.
0: I'm sure they have.
4: Still, it's good that you shared your views.
0: Abbot Raphael, since I've lost my university position and Hitler continues to rise in power, I doubt I'll be doing any more lecturing. Will you finally grant me permission to enter Carmel?
4: I haven't given you permission because I felt you were needed in the world. And your mother was also a consideration.
0: Of course. And I don't want to inflict any more pain on my mother. But how can I keep ignoring God's call?
6: Oh, there. We're all done. Let's sit and just talk for a while now, Edith.
0: I'd love that, Mama.
6: Could you bring me my knitting over there on the table?
0: Of course.
6: Thank you, dearest. Come, sit by me. The other day, you told me you were going to the Carmel in Cologne.
0: Yes.
6: But you didn't tell me what you'd be doing there.
0: No, we didn't discuss that. I think Rosa walked in.
6: So, why are you going there?
0: To live with them.
6: You mean as a cloistered nun?
0: Yes.
6: I've come to accept your being a Catholic, Edith. But this...
0: Mama, you're knitting. Let me untangle it.
6: I'll never see you again.
0: You can visit me.
6: Behind a grill?
0: Yes. I'm so sorry, Mama.
5: May I help you? I'm Rosa Stein to see my sister Edith. Sister Benedicta of the Cross.
8: Oh, yes. I'm Mother Renata. Sister Benedicta is expecting you. I'll get her.
0: Rosa, my dear sister, how glad I am to see you.
5: This is always so strange. seeing you behind these bars.
0: The grill, you mean? Yes, I imagine it is.
5: And always looking so different. Like...
0: a nun?
5: Yes. But it seems right. I'm glad you're happy here.
0: I've wanted this life for so long.
5: How is it possible that you've been here now for 3 years? I wish I could come more often, but...
0: I know. How is Mama?
5: No better.
0: I'm sorry. I've been praying for her.
5: Did I write you that Elsa and Erna and their families are trying to leave for America?
0: Yes. I hope they get visas.
5: So do I. Edith, I bought some of the books you recommended, including The Life of Saint Teresa.
0: Oh, good. Did you read it?
5: Yes. I can see how it moved you. It moved me as well. In fact, and I wanted to tell you this in person, I've decided I want to become a Catholic.
0: Oh!

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5: Every night is a great night to pray the Family Rosary Across America, but there's something special about Sunday evenings when the family gathers in the living room or living rooms across the country, even in four or five or six time zones. Well, tonight's a Sunday evening. It's the fourth day of October. If it weren't a Sunday, we would be celebrating the memorial of St. Francis of Assisi, who, through his sanctity, transformed the church in the Middle Ages. So we will pray the glorious mysteries tonight. And my co-host tonight is Maggie Carosa. Maggie, please say hello.
6: Wonderful to be praying with you tonight, Father.
5: Yeah, and I want to thank our creative team here for suggesting that during the month of October, we could all pray for our priests. So you'll see lots of names
6: yes.
5: on the bottom of the screen. And we're going to pray for them because as the priest goes, so goes the parish. And
6: yes.
5: if priests are holy, the people in the parish will be fervent. So we pray for our priests to be holy and healthy and happy and hardworking and honest and humble and all the rest. So Maggie's my co-host tonight. Nick is our producer in Lincolnshire. Nick, who's helping you out?
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5: Great. 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October is the month of the Rosary. 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And here at Relevant Radio this year, we're praying for priests. So with that, let's begin. In the name of the Father, and of the Son, and of the Holy Spirit, amen.
6: Amen.
5: I believe in God, the Father Almighty, creator of heaven and earth, and in Jesus Christ, his only Son, our Lord, who was conceived by the Holy Spirit, born of the Virgin Mary, suffered under Pontius Pilate, was crucified, died, and was buried. He descended into hell, third he rose again from the dead, descended into heaven, seated at the right hand of God, the Father Almighty. From thence he shall come to judge the living and the dead.
6: I believe in the Holy Spirit, the Holy Catholic Church, the communion of saints, the forgiveness of sins, the resurrection of the body, and life everlasting. Amen.
5: This is our Fathers for our Holy Father, Pope Leo XIV. There he is on the screen. Our Father who art in heaven, hallowed be thy name. Thy kingdom come, thy will be done on earth as it is in heaven.
6: Give us this day our daily bread, and forgive us our trespasses,